0: is among six people missing and feared drowned. She says the boat was operated by a company known as Top Fishing in English and Haisung in Chinese. Lin and Chen's girlfriend both told a joint interview done in Mandarin that a side door was broken on the 30-foot boat that went down Sunday in deep waters with 10 people aboard.
1: Chen's mother says her son was a responsible child and urged the owner of the charter firm to issue a statement about what happened. Heritage Minister Mark Miller says the government's widely criticized Advisory Council on Inclusion is aimed at unifying Canadians in a way that Jewish and Muslim envoys could not. Ottawa announced it was scrapping the envoy rules on combating anti-Semitism and Islamophobia last February before Prime Minister Mark Carney officially launched the council a month ago. Alberta's opposition NDP leader says Premier Danielle Smith's plan for a new pipeline has his support, but he doesn't think the lack of private financing should be considered a deal breaker. Nahed Nenshi says Smith needs to be honest about how much taxpayers could be on the hook for her proposed pipeline, as so far it's set to only be 10% privately owned. Nenshi says it's clear that Smith and Prime Minister Mark Carney have abandoned the goal that the pipeline be fully private.
2: Well, it's very clear that the government has walked away from that condition. Both the federal and provincial governments have walked away because this is not privately financed. It is publicly financed. But that said, if the business case pencils out, then that's a good thing.
1: Alberta's new pipeline would deliver more than 1 million barrels per day to BC's coast, which would then be shipped to Asian markets. Environmental groups say the proposed pipeline to the BC coast should include a clear decarbonization commitment. The deal signed by Prime Minister Mark Carney and Alberta Premier Danielle Smith last year made the pipeline conditional on advancing carbon capture and storage. Clean Prosperity CEO Michael Bernstein says he sees the Alberta pipeline announcement as having, quote, positive but modest climate action ambition. The mayor of Swan Lake, Manitoba, says floodwaters there have only gone down by about 30 centimeters since Wednesday's flood. Mayor Lance Jacobson says he was astonished to see just how much water is left to drain while surveying the damage by air yesterday. The Canada Pension Plan Board is investing $2.4 billion in the building of AI infrastructure. CPP is investing with Swedish private equity firm EQT and its EdgeConX data center developer and operator in the venture. This is the Canadian Press. In sports, Lionel Messi has scored again, making the contest against Cape Verde the record-extending eighth consecutive World Cup match in which Argentina's captain has delivered at least one goal. Messi's goal in the 29th minute against Cape Verde was the 20th of his World Cup career. The Toronto Maple Leafs have signed forward Gavin McKenna to a three-year entry-level contract. The club announced the deal on Friday, with the 18-year-old selected first overall by Toronto at last week's NHL draft in Buffalo. McKenna had 15 goals and 36 assists for 51 points over 35 games with Penn State Nittany Lions. Meanwhile, Summer McIntosh crafted an all-time great performance the last time she entered the pool at the Canadian Swimming Trials. A year later, she's back for an encore. The 2026 trials run from Sunday through Thursday at the Olympic Pool in Montreal as swimmers look to qualify for this summer's Pan-Pacific Championships. From the Canadian Press, I'm John Kennedy.
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4: Checking the forecast, an orange level heat warning remains in effect tonight with a risk of thunderstorms. The storms bring little relief from the heat as temps drop to a warm low of 20. Tomorrow, clouds and a 40% chance of showers with the risk of an afternoon thunderstorm. The high reaching 30 degrees, feeling more like 40 with the humid X. Looking ahead to Sunday, we're seeing more clouds, another chance of rain showers with a high of 27. And then Monday is drying up, but still very cloudy with a high of 24.
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6: Steve Stebbing is here. What the hell should we watch this weekend? Well, kind of a long weekend for most people, Steve. Mm-hmm. a super long one for some, and I hope everybody's able to

0: or it's terrible. And the other problem is, it's so good that you don't realize it's Canadian. Right? Like Schitt's Creek, for example, like, was this strange, miraculous balance of a little bit of Hoser vibe, but really the production quality, the actors, everybody in it, the writing, you would never have known that that's a Canadian show. Like, no. So does that make sense?
1: It does. It does. And those are the ones that bridge the gap, I think, internationally, that are able to, like that, your Letterkenny, now Shoresy, it hits like a level that goes beyond Canadian, and just, you know, for us, Schitt's Creek and these other shows, funny is funny, right?
0: Yeah, funny is funny. You got that right. Okay, let's get started with our Canadian shows for our Canada Day long weekend. Self-described, that's okay. Nirvana the band, the show, the movie.
2: Well, this is actually kind of hard to explain.
3: Time machine plan. This is going to be the last plan you and I ever have to do. And as far as I'm concerned, Nirvana the band is playing the Rivoli tonight. We have the RV, deck it out like the DeLorean.
4: So it's a full time machine. Okay, watch this. Hold on to your butts.
3: The time machine worked, and we are in 2008.
5: Oh my God.
0: Okay, Steve, why is this one of your favorites? We've talked about this on the show. You brought this before. Why is it one of your favorites?
1: This is Matt Johnson and Jay McCarroll taking a kind of like a series, a web series that they had originally made about, you know, these two guys that made a band that have just the highest of ambitions. One of them is to play the Rivoli there in Toronto. And the originality of this, because they kind of went into making this film without a real plan. Like, they were going to do like a road trip movie, but then all of a sudden they were able to use the old footage from their show, their original show, and cut it in and started to make it into like almost this time travel film that bridges on copyright infringement with Back to the Future, and it is absolutely wild. I think Matt Johnson is one of the best Canadian creators out there, especially when it comes to comedy. He can make chicken salad out of chicken poop all the time. And I mean, speaking of bridging the gap, now he's the director on Tony, which is the Anthony Bourdain movie coming out later this year. So he is making leaps and strides, and a large part of it is because of this, which I consider probably one of the funniest Canadian movies ever made at this point.
0: Oh, okay, cool. Nirvana, the band, the show, the movie, Canada Day, long weekend-ish. What the hell should we watch this weekend? SteveStabbing.ca to get connected with Steve. Steve's in Penticton. I'm Shane Hewitt. I'm in Ottawa. And every Friday we talk about movies and all these things. And Steve likes to bring some streaming things. He likes to bring some movie things. So we'll get to the movie stuff coming up. First, Canadian shows for Canada Day long weekend, even though it's not really, but kind of is. Mile and Kicks. Here's the trailer.
6: We were wondering, what are you writing? Oh, I'm a music critic.
7: Oh, cool.
8: I just don't understand why you have to move to Montreal. You're not even French.
9: Montreal is the most exciting place for indie rock.
10: I also have social anxiety.
11: What?
10: I don't blame you. Being alive is completely insane.
12: I'm a music critic. I could interview you guys.
13: What's up?
14: It's really cool you're doing this.
15: Can we go back to the interview?
0: All right. Mile and Kicks. How's it Canadian? Why do you love it?
1: Yeah, so this one is from Canadian writer and director Chana Levesque, who did a film called I Like Movies previously, which is like a film that just like speaks to me in my video clerk soul, because it really is about a video clerk. But this one's super personal, because this one follows a 24-year-old music critic who gets her big shot writing for Spin magazine. So she has to move from Toronto to Montreal, and this is kind of like, it's a coming of age, but not a teenage coming of age. This is like time to put away teenage things and move into an adult world. And Barbie Ferreira, who plays the lead in this film, I think just kind of nailed

0: that naivete so brilliantly well. It's also like kind of like a really great look into the time, especially in like Montreal, where the scene was really exploding. This is like kind of like your Arcade Fire, like second album, third album kind of era, and to watch it through this lens is super nostalgic. Because I think Chandler and I are kind of the same generation. So to see it depicted in that way, I think is really brilliant. And it shows the beauty and kind of the chaos as well of Montreal as well.
1: That's cool. So it sounds like actually the life story of this season of life of Ryan O'Donnell is really what it sounds like. As he's trying to decide, like you could hear the trailer now, it's like a young man gets engaged and it's time to take the biggest step of his life.
0: I would watch the Ryan O'Donnell biopic.
1: Not moving in with his fiance. It's deciding which Lego pieces no longer belong in his new life.
0: It's more of a it's a nice offshoot of the Lego movie. I'm into it.
1: Yeah, it's very good. I think it could be a little Lego Ryan O'Donnell with clip-on hair. Yeah, right. All right, stevestebbing.ca. What the hell should we watch this kind of Canada Day long weekend? Next on the list for the Canadian shows is Undertone.
2: Welcome to the Undertone Podcast, where we talk about all things creepy. I'm your in-house skeptic, Evie Babich, and my believer co-host says he has a real treat for us today.
3: We're listening to 10 mysterious audio recordings from an anonymous email.
2: Oh my God. Are you implying there's hidden messages in it?
3: Let me play it back in reverse.
2: Play the next one. Let's find out.
1: All right, Steve, Canadian favorites for you for 2026.
0: Yeah.
1: Why Undertone?
0: Well, of course, this is not one that will resonate with you at all, but 2026 has become a big year for independent horror, horror made for a quick buck that's turning around and making good cash for people. And Undertone was a small little Canadian film that A24 picked up and added a little money to, did a couple of reshoots, and made a very effective horror film that's done through sound, because basically this is about a podcast that deals with the paranormal and you know, you have your one host that's a skeptic and the other one that's a believer, and they are submitted some anonymous tapes. And they start to go through these 9 tapes one by one, and then stuff starts to happen in her own home. And it is so effective. In theaters, I just felt the immersion and the atmosphere of it, and it really floored me. So I think the best way, and it sounds like an odd way to do it, but at home, watch this movie with headphones and get yourself really in the moment, and I really feel like this film will blow you away.
1: But only if you trust the people around you to not jump scare you.
0: Yeah, that's too hard to resist sometimes, Shane.
1: Nope,
0: like, I would probably do it.
1: Nope, we don't do this. stevestebbing.ca, get connected with Steve. There you go, some Canadian shows from 2026, some of Steve's favorites, as a salute to our Canadian longish weekend thing that is kind of going on for most people this week. Coming up for you next, we're going to dig into movies, Minions.
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1: Penticton, BC is where you'll find Steve Stebbing, probably standing at the movie theater. Getting ready to watch a movie. I'm Shane Hewitt. I'm in Ottawa. What the hell should we watch this weekend? Movie edition. Meaning, if you just missed our Canadian picks for this sort of Canada Day long weekend thing that's going on, Weird Wednesday, Canada Day, you can just listen to the podcast, Shane Hewitt and the Night Shift, on the iHeart app and all of your favorite podcast apps. All right, Steve. First one on movies for What the Hell Should We Watch This Weekend? Minions and Monsters.
2: You wrote a monster movie? What are you going to use for your monster?
1: This is not Minions like we know it, is it?
3: Yeah, this is Minions like
1: it
3: we know
1: it. It is our Minions?
3: Yeah, this is the Minions. This is the slightly French yellow dudes. And destined to make billions of dollars, take some of that animation money away from Woody and Buzz and the toys of Toy Story just a few weeks after that movie came out. So we have, you know, if you're a kid and want some animation in theaters, you're eating a little well right now. But this one's set in the 1920s in Hollywood, as the Minions have decided they want to write their own movie because they've been working in Hollywood for a little bit, and they end up summoning a little Cthulhu, a little squid-faced dude, who helps them recruit some monsters. And this is kind of the through line for me, because the voice of the little Cthulhu guy is Trey Parker, one half of the creators of South Park. So I'm like, oh, wow, he's doing a big Illumination film. I wonder if this is like quid pro quo for him and Matt to make another animated film, because they have, as far as filmmaking goes, they have never missed. And it's been a while since Team America World Police came out, like a long time. That came out in like 2007. So let's get going on that. But I mean, this movie, it's kind of self-explanatory. It's just chaos. It's just these little yellow weirdos just causing the ultimate chaos wherever they go, and you either like them or you don't. There's no polarizing middle line on this one. It's you either like them and share all the memes with them and everything, or you despise them and just want them to go away.
1: So, I don't know how anybody could despise the Minions.
3: No, they're fun.
1: So amazing. Banana. So there you go. Minions and Monsters. They are delightful. I love it. The Minions in the 1920s making a movie. What the hell should we watch this weekend? SteveStebbing.ca to get connected. Next on the list, The Invite.
4: Hi, come in.
5: Are we expecting people? Can we put curtains on this window? I don't like how they can see into our apartment. The shirt. Well, it's nice. It looks really good on you.
4: Well, you could tell me that once in a while.
5: There's something I've been wanting to talk to you about.
6: We also have something we wanted to talk to you about.
1: All right, Steve. Relationships and love on The Invite?
3: Yeah, this is an interesting one, because I've actually been reading a lot about the star and the director of this film, Olivia Wilde, who was famously married to Jason Sudeikis, and they kind of divorced during the pandemic. But this is kind of the film of catharsis to come out of the end of that relationship and all the stuff that Olivia Wilde went through, especially with the scandal with Harry Styles and everything. And basically, this is about a couple whose relationship is not just on the rocks, but it's like shredded and ready to fall apart. And they invite their upstairs neighbors for a little dinner party, and the night just kind of spirals out of control. And you've got a really game four actors in here. I mean, I mentioned Olivia Wilde, but her husband's played by Seth Rogen. And then their friends is the fantastic duo of Edward Norton and Penelope Cruz.
1: Wow.
3: And both of those actors are capable of such intriguing mischief, and notably so for over their career, that I'm really kind of interested in this film. They're keeping all the reveals very close to the chest. They're doing like almost a Disclosure Day type of ad campaign and keeping everything secretive, which I think should become the new way when it comes to marketing films. I feel like they give away far too much, but I love the trailer for this one, and I'm really intrigued.
1: And if you are into the gossip world, Jason Sudeikis and Olivia Wilde have new gossip in the news for their breakup. Yeah, on the tabloids. If you're a tabloid reader, you might appreciate that one. Okay, Steve Stebbing, what the hell should we watch this weekend? Movies, Enola, which is Enola, not Ebola, Enola Holmes 3.
7: Life was everything I wanted it to be when it was just the two of us.
8: Enola Eudoria Holmes, will you take I, Ernest Augustus of the House of Tewkesbury, to be your husband?
7: Yes. I've spent the last 6 years making myself feel worthy of the Holmes name. Would I now be giving that up? I do.
9: Lady Enola Tewkesbury.
7: That doesn't sound right. I don't know. Can I love him without losing myself? Which brings us back to the morning of the wedding.
10: Enola, it's me!
7: Dr. Watson!
1: All right, Enola Holmes 3, Steve. Is it worth
3: it? Well, if you've enjoyed the first two films, and just to get the premise out there, Enola is the little sister to Sherlock Holmes, who is quite the sleuth herself. In this franchise now, is played by Millie Bobby Brown, which besides the Stranger Things series, I would say this is probably her second claim to fame. I really like her brother. I mean, Sherlock in this one's played by Henry Cavill, who I adore. And I've honestly had a really great time with both the other films. I love that their mother in this is Helena Bonham Carter, who is honestly one of my favorite quirky British actresses of all time. And I mean, this is fun action, some great mystery, and Millie's super charming in these movies. I think the internet and the larger part of the world gives her a little bit of a hard time, but I think she's a very smart and industrious young woman, and definitely very ambitious, and I appreciate that strive in her work, and I'm looking forward to what the third film will be bringing. And it's also done by Philip Barantini, who did that one-shot Adolescence series with Stephen Graham. So very interesting switch for him to go from that to kind of a fluffy action film.
1: All right, Enola Holmes 3, The Invite, Minions and Monsters, the recommendations. Steve Stebbing, what the hell should watch this weekend? Can we talk about Millie Bobby Brown and her name choice? Because for the longest time, I thought it was like the Bobby Brown, Bobby Brown's daughter.
3: Yeah.
1: Which it's not. No. But her name is actually Millie Bonnie.
3: Yes.
1: Bon Jovi. It's not even Bobby, but she goes by Millie Bobby Brown, which seems like a weird name choice considering all of the other celebrity around the name.
3: Yeah, no? Exactly. Yeah, it seemed like when she first emerged, I mean, she was like 10. She was like 10 or 12 years old when Stranger Things started, and I always thought her name was either a typo or I was mishearing it.
1: Yeah.
3: But yeah, now that she's married to John Bon Jovi's son, Jake, she's a Bon Jovi now.
1: Yeah, she's a Bon Jovi.
3: So, which is crazy. She hasn't added that yet.
1: No, not at least professionally, no. I mean, maybe privately. Nope. But Bobby Christina is what Bobby Christina Brown, and so she goes by Bobby Christina, which is Bobby Brown and Whitney Houston's child.
3: Yeah. Well, I guess this is now a good time to say that if you go on YouTube, you can actually watch the entire series of Being Bobby Brown.
1: Oh, no way. Really?
3: Yeah. I found me and the wife found it the other day.
1: Really? And it's it's out there for everyone to see.
3: Right? Yeah. All 9 episodes. And it's crazy to think that, you know, the Whitney Houston stuff was what people remember from that. She's not even in the title.
1: Yeah.
3: So yeah, wow. It's Being Bobby Brown.
1: Yeah, okay, wow. Yeah, and so, of course, Bobby Christina Brown passed away so many years ago.
3: Son did, too.
1: Oh, I didn't know that either.
3: And his son as well, yeah.
1: So this is, this is why it was confusing to me. We figured it out now. It just seems weird. SteveStebbing.ca, get connected with...
10: Checking the forecast, an orange-level heat warning remains in effect tonight with a risk of thunderstorms. The storms bring little relief from the heat as temps drop to a warm low of 20. Tomorrow, clouds and a 40% chance of showers with the risk of an afternoon thunderstorm. The high reaching 30 degrees, feeling more like 40 with the Humidex. Looking ahead to Sunday, we're seeing more clouds, another chance of rain showers with a high of 27. And then Monday is drying up, but still very cloudy with a high of 24.
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0: Happy Friday. Thanks for being here. Shane Hewitt in the night shift with Dr. Lori in the Happy Friday Love Shack. We talk about love, relationships, and so much more, including sexy things, too. 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And I have questions about public displays of affection this week, Lori. We had an experience with Ryan in conversation. We'll ask him later about he was at a party last weekend. And like a club, and it was a dance party, a bit of a throwback 80s thing, and there was a couple there, and they were enjoying themselves. It was pretty erotic dancing and all that stuff. Ryan, I've called him a bit of a prude since then, but he was taken aback by it. Now, in a few minutes, I might owe you some money, because I asked Ryan, I said, well, how old were these people? And he said, well, they were late 50s. And I'm like, oh, so the same as your parents. And he's like, yeah. And I'm like, you could ask Lori about that later. She'll probably help you with it. He found it uncomfortable. But it did bring up how much PDA is too much PDA. These are people, they're in a bar, they're in the zone, but they're also in a bar. That probably matters. Most of the texters at 71010 had said, if the tongues come out, it's too much. So how much PDA is too much PDA, even if that's a thing?
1: That's such a good question, because I'd say this is an area where there's no real right answer. It depends on so many factors, like the context. You know, you talked about it being in a club where there might be a lot of like not erotic dance, but just like, you know, dirty dancing, let's just say, you know, where there's a lot of touchy and whatever. So it all depends. In that context, it wouldn't seem so out of place. But if you're maybe in the middle of a street and you're doing that kind of touching, it would be out of place. So context does matter, but it's also who you're doing it with and the level of comfort of the other person that this is happening with. Look, as a general rule, if people around you are saying, get a room, like, that's too much. Like, that's, you know, that's the really too much, right?
0: Yeah.
1: So there certainly is that.
0: Can we create the one little caveat?
1: I do get some.
0: In that like, if your parents and your kids go, ew, then you're probably onto something. Like, that's probably all right.
1: No, actually, I tell people, if you want to get your kids to say, ew, you know, why? Because you're actually, obviously, you're being respectful of the environment you're in. But if you're showing affection to each other and you're kissing and hugging and your kids say, ew, you know, because you're so close or you're kissing, that's okay. They need to see that, because those are shows of love that they can actually see. So see, that context matters. That's not a public display. That's much more in, you know, an intimate display, because it's in the home. So it's in your intimacy, right? It's more about making other people outside of you uncomfortable. If you're at a dinner party with, you know, six people, and two people are busy making out and doing things under the table, it's going to make everybody uncomfortable. That is clearly not appropriate.
0: But should we care? Who cares? Like, who cares what other people think, Lori? Like,
1: who cares?
0: Like, go live your life. Yeah. Like, it's the dance like nobody's watching type of mentality. Like, go do your thing. You're not breaking any laws.
1: You know what? And lots of people live their lives that way, and I'm not going to necessarily judge them for that. The other day, I was watching they looked like they were like 15 years old or something, just making out on the street. And then I'm like, I knew we were going to be talking about this topic, and I'm looking at them and I say, I remember that. You know, I remember being that young and discovering kissing and having your first boyfriend, and nobody cared. Nobody cared who was around, you know, you just did it.
0: The world disappeared, man.
1: Yes, that's exactly it. So, I mean, it didn't make me uncomfortable. I was kind of saying, oh, that's sweet. Like, it just brought back memories. So sometimes it's the other person's problem, not the person who's, making out on the street corner or at the supermarket or what have you. You don't need to look. You can look away. You can choose to look away.
0: Well, that's true. You don't have to watch or break out your phone and make it weird. But it is kind of interesting, this general notion about all of this, because people have a response to it. And everyone, it's kind of like they say, well, I know it when I see it. I know it's too much when I see it, right? So there's obviously like a real reaction that happens to people in this. But really, if you think about it, and maybe this is just me being philosophical and whatever this lands, I'm happy to hear it. Really, if you think about it, who cares, right? Like, we have laws and agreements in society of what is allowed, what is not allowed. I mean, that's a thing. But really, if you had more people, like, I think of the parenting thing. If you had more parents that were just openly affectionate, in theory, that would create kids that were openly affectionate. And generationally, mm-hmm. we would open up a little bit. And we could probably all learn to live a little bit more open-hearted. Anyway, North American culture is prudish that way, generally, with just even imagery from ads and sexy ads and stuff and subway stations and all sure. that. And, you know, are we in this little pocket of looking at this going, you know what, maybe we should show our kids what love looks like? I mean, I'm not saying like you're making out, putting on a display here, but a little bit.
1: Listen, I'm in full agreement with you, and I'll tell you why. Is as a therapist who sees, you know, I ask a lot of questions about how was your upbringing and what was your parents' marriage like, and, you know, to get a sense of where they learned what they learned. And I find it sad how many, like, couples lack affection and where that complaint comes up quite a bit. And many times it's the answer or the reason we look at is I don't know what it like. I never learned it. I never really had an example of what that was. I knew my parents loved each other, but I didn't see anything, right? So it's hard sometimes to replicate that. And like, to me, affection, that the non-sexual stuff, is far more important for the sustainability of a relationship. So if we're going to talk about affection, which is a whole other show we can certainly do yeah. on its own within a relationship. But you want to see, like, there are different, it's a spectrum. Mm-hmm. PDAs are spectrum. You can have very light stuff like holding hands and a quick kiss or a quick hug or something like that. You have moderate level and you have more intimate, like prolonged kissing or sexualized touching, which would be maybe less appropriate, and really depending on the context you want to look at that. The other two would be acceptable anywhere.
0: Yeah, it's interesting. And a story, and this is where I guess my upbringing is, that my parents were always loving. They were never like openly huggy kissy types, right, by any means, but they were always close. It was everything else. But there was this moment that we were going through old books, and there was a flower card that my dad had written to my mom, like, you know, happy anniversary or something, and then Jimbo or something, and then it said TBS. And we opened it up and said, and Melanie looked at my dad and goes, oh, TBS, what does that mean? And my dad blushed, and my mom blushed. And then they giggled, and then my dad said, "Oh, I don't think I'm going to tell you that. Maybe I'll put it in my will." And then of course I got him a T-shirt that said TBS on it, because that's what you do when someone's embarrassed, is you let them embrace uh-huh. it. But that's a public display of affection. I mean, it's in the house. It's, you know, in a private circle of family. But even that, the little moment that they had, whatever it meant, in their path, like in their private lives, they shared that affection with us in that moment. It didn't have to be anything else. We put PDA as a bad thing, but really that's what that was. And it was kind of cool to see.
1: Yeah. I mean, I grew up with my parents holding hands all the time. Like, I always saw my dad hold my hand, my dad just giving my mother pecks, caressing and stuff. And mm-hmm. I just grew up like that.
0: Yeah.
1: So normal to me.
0: It's different for everybody. Okay. We are going to get Ryan O'Donnell in on this as well, because maybe he just doesn't like it because they're the same age as his parents. And I told him, I said, look, I'll pay for it. You can get on Dr. Lori's couch and we'll find out what's going on. 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
1: How much PDA is too much PDA? This all started as Ryan was out in the bar this weekend getting his 80s groove on, and a couple was pretty erotic dancing with a PDA sesh next to Ryan and Laura. And so Ryan was curious, and as a young man who had never seen this before would be. And but Ryan was parts of it. He was like, you know, I really admire those people. Ryan, you admitted, like, even you felt more free to just dance.
2: Yeah.
1: Because
2: yeah,
1: they created this vibe of freedom. But at the same time, you're kind of like, don't need to see that.
2: Well, it's like, think of it, if we think of this as a 100% performance, okay, 85% of it is like almost like the word is inspiring. It's getting people to have fun, all that. And then there's 15% where you go, you cover your mouth because you're so uncomfortable and you want to laugh, but you thank God the music's really loud so they can't hear you. Also, you feel it's kind of like a car crash. You can't look away. Yeah, admission fee. PG-13
3: like
2: is at the window.
3: Watch. You can't take your eyes off them. Yes. That's the whole point. That's why they're doing it. So oftentimes in those contexts where it is okay, right? There's kind of a sanctioned, it's in a closed environment and what have you. Wouldn't be illegal. I mean, other things would be illegal, but that, and there's a lot of people who do it because they're exhibitionists. They get off on that. They love it. They love people watching them.
1: Yeah, like this is as far as
3: they can take it.
1: Yeah, like they need you to watch it.
3: Yeah.
1: Fascinating.
2: Okay, that makes so much sense in hindsight now. Because
1: yeah, and so I joked with Ryan because they were about the same age as his parents that he should probably get down your couch and, and you could ease his mind a little bit about that. Is there anything, Ryan, you want to ask Dr. Laurie here? Are you okay?
2: How did they do that thing where they went the one direction, then the opposite direction at the same time?
1: Ryan's back was sore just watching them. Yeah. It was such a good show. He's getting old. Yeah. Okay, Dr. Laurie, sometimes we meet the most amazing person that they're our favorite person. I mean, you're my favorite person for the most beautiful words you can ever say to somebody. And yet, God, I don't like holding your hand in public, though. And it has nothing to do with your hand. It just, they're just like, I don't like to hold hands in public. And the other person is like, my parents held hands, and it's the most intimate of all things, is just to be connected for no reason when you're out and about. I love it. For me, it's one of my favorite things. How do we bridge the gap when your favorite person doesn't like the same things you do like that?
3: Such a good question. First of all, you have to kind of ask, well, what does it mean to each of the people, right? Like, why is it important? Why are public displays of affection important? What does it signify? Certainly never interpret it as one person being too needy or the other person rejecting. It really is about comfort level, about how you grew up. There's many factors that go into whether we're comfortable or not comfortable. So this is one of those areas that actually you could negotiate in a relationship. You could look for the middle ground. You would sit down and have a conversation. Tell your partner, look, I love doing, like, I love public displays. I love holding your hand. I love giving you a peck in public. It's just my way of feeling connected to you and showing you that I love you, and this is what I'm used to. But I get if you're uncomfortable. So you're uncomfortable with that. Let's figure out where you would be comfortable. And so you might sit down and create a list of, like, from very mild to more extreme things, and think about, okay, you know, yes, I would do this definitely, or maybe I could do it sometimes under certain settings, or absolutely not, I would never do this, right? This would make me too uncomfortable. And you negotiate that because you don't want to make your partner feel unloved, and you don't want to make your partner, you don't want to be critical of them either. And so you want your partner to still feel loved without making you feel totally uncomfortable, because then neither person's really getting their needs met, really, in that respect.
1: So sometimes, I mean, I guess if you're honest up front, the way you described it, I mean, it gives you a chance to say, well, you know, are you embarrassed to be in public with me? And ask those questions, because then you share that insecurity, and then your partner can maybe give you the affirmation and say, no, I'm so proud to be in public with you and me. Does that how they can balance it out and be able to, because, I mean, there's obviously an insecurity present there?
3: Well, maybe, but maybe not. First of all, you don't go straight to you're embarrassed to be. It has nothing to do with you. It has nothing to do with the person, but with public displays. So we have to get away from taking those kinds of things personally. It's not that I'm not proud of you. It's not that I'm not proud to show you off. It's not that it has nothing to do with that. For the most part, it's people's comfort levels. We all have different nervous systems. We all attribute different meanings around touch, and we need to just understand what each of ours are so that we can communicate about that and not take it personally.
1: The touch is a big one, I would imagine, right? Because everyone has a history and people have gone through things that they might not be willing to share just yet. Is that important to consider in all this?
3: Yes, and sometimes when you have a conversation with somebody, they may explain to you why they're not comfortable, right, with public displays or with certain touches or certain. Some people have sensitivities. They have sensory issues. Like we're not all created equal. Some of us, it's certain touches, like holding hands, is too sweaty or it's too hot or something, and it just makes them physically uncomfortable. So it's not always an emotional component to it. Often it's a physical sensory issue. So again, because our nervous systems are not all identical. So we do have to consider our partner, where they're coming from, why, what their sensitivities are, what their sensory limitations might be, or things like that.
1: And everyone's got that one sound.
3: It's all part of being able to communicate.
1: Yeah, everyone's got that one sound that they just can't stand, whatever that might be, right? Maybe that's something to do with it, too. I guess that's interesting. Is there something more common in relationships where couples have to navigate that gap than PDA? Is there something that we're not talking about that we should be including here for most couples that they could go through for a gap they have to close?
3: Oh my God, there's so many though.
1: Oh really? Okay.
3: Well, there can be potentially, right? It's like we're not identical. You don't meet your twin.
1: Yeah.
3: Right?
1: Well, that'd be weird anyway.
3: Yeah. There's a lot of things that get to be negotiated and compromised. Those are the two tools that all healthy relationships need, is the ability to compromise and negotiate, but you have to be able to talk, to have those conversations, and sometimes, deep conversations and important conversations to be able to close that gap.
1: Well, you have to get started somewhere. PDA. Ryan was at a bar. And there was a couple that was into it. It's the mixed emotion, hey, Ryan, of half inspired, half terrified, kind of enjoyed it, but really was worried about what other people were thinking and all these things swirling around at once. And by the way, I need another drink.
2: Think of the conversations that have happened nationally across radio because these two just had the time of their life. That is what stuck with
3: me.
2: That's
3: true.
1: That's a beautiful thing, Ryan.
2: They had so much fun. We had to talk about it.
1: Yeah.
3: Look, the bottom line is about respect, mutual respect in a relationship. That's the most important thing.
1: DrLaurie.com. 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
7: From the National Newsroom of the Canadian Press, I'm John Kennedy. A British Columbia woman says her son was the captain of a charter boat that went down in deep waters off the coast of BC last weekend. Ashley Lynn said during an emotional interview that her 23-year-old son is among six people who are feared drown, noting he had complained about the disrepair of the vessel before Sunday's sinking. Lynn says her son is a very responsible child who took care of the whole family after emigrating from China 2 years ago. The RCMP's underwater recovery team and West Coast Marine Services are using sonar to search for the boat. Roughly 35,000 hydro clients are still without power in Ontario and Quebec this afternoon following severe thunderstorms since Canada Day.
8: Ontario's Hydro One Power utility says crews were working to restore service to more than 17,000 customers today. While in Quebec, about 200 teams of workers have been dispatched to restore service to more than 18,000 clients. Environment Canada says strong winds along with the thunderstorms uprooted many trees across Ontario and southern Quebec, knocking down power lines. Quebec's hydro utility says it expects power to be restored to most areas by 11 p.m. tonight. Diana Mussina, The Canadian Press.
7: The BC Coroner Service says it's looking to hire people for death investigations all over the province, hoping a pay boost implemented last month will help entice people to apply. Spokesperson Holly Talley says wages have been an ongoing issue for the community's coroners, and they're hoping the new rate will attract people.
9: We put out the job posting and we put the wage there, and we hope that's the enticement. On our end, this has been an ongoing issue for years, and the pay increase has only existed for a month, so I can't say right now if we think it's been effective at bringing more people into the coroner's service.
7: A job for community coroners says the pay rate for the on-call position is now $49.77 an hour, up from $32 in place since 2016. Alberta Premier Danielle Smith warmly was welcomed with polite claps and cheers for most of her route through the Calgary Stampede Parade. While some were staunch supporters, others were tough critics, booing her as she passed. Nikki Curry was among those who chided Smith as she rode by.
10: I think she is an absolute disgrace for Albertans. I think she's doing an absolutely terrible job of governing in Alberta.
7: Curry criticized the United Conservative government's reduction of disability payments, while another on the parade route expressed disappointment with how the premier has handled the education sector. Egypt is through to the World Cup round of 16 for the first time after beating Australia 4-2 on penalty kicks. Meantime, Canada is set to battle Morocco in its first ever round of 16 matchup tomorrow in Houston. This is the Canadian Press. In sports, the Toronto Maple Leafs have signed first overall draft pick Gavin McKenna to a 3-year entry-level contract. The 18-year-old from Whitehorse, the Yukon, was selected first overall in last week's NHL draft after a standout freshman season at Penn State. McKenna is expected to be a key piece of Toronto's rebuild under new general manager John Chayka. Canada's Félix Auger-Aliassime is into the fourth round of Wimbledon after a straight sets win over the American qualifier today. The Montreal native will face Spain's Alejandro Davidovich Fokina. Earlier, Ottawa's Gabriela Dabrowski advanced in both women's doubles and mixed doubles. A Super Bowl-worthy guest list has gathered at Madison Square Garden for the wedding of Travis Kelce and Taylor Swift, current and former Kansas City Chiefs teammates, including Juju Smith-Schuster and Kareem Hunt, are expected to attend alongside Travis's brother, Jason Kelce. From the Canadian Press, I'm John Kennedy.
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13: Checking the forecast, an orange-level heat warning remains in effect tonight with a risk of thunderstorms. The storms bring little relief from the heat as temps drop to a warm low of 20. Tomorrow, clouds and a 40% chance of showers with the risk of an afternoon thunderstorm. The high reaching 30 degrees, feeling more like 40 with the Humid X. Looking ahead to Sunday, we're seeing more clouds, another chance of rain showers with a high of 27. And then Monday is drying up, but still very cloudy with a high 524.
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1: Mohart, Radjins. Mohart. How's that? That's a nice name, though. Hey?
2: Welcome to the new owner of iHeartRadio, Mohart.
1: Yeah, well, maybe that's what my brain was thinking, iHeart. Well, we'll go with it. Mohit Radjins is here. Although Mohart sounds loving, right?
2: You know what? I've heard worse.
1: That's pretty good. I'm sorry, buddy. Mo is here. Thinkstart.ca is his website. There's a phrase that I use often, and I heard it somewhere, and I adopted it because it's so good. And that phrase is measure it to manage it. And it's one of the summaries that sort of comes out of everything when it comes to what we talk about money. You got to.

0: They're starting to get some measurements in the form of their invoices for using AI and replacing staff people. But really, you don't have the gas pump ticker going up for how many points you've used every time you ask it a question. And every time that the AI fights with you, asks you to teach it, everything else, it's burning up your tokens, your credits. They call them tokens. But it's like your bucks. It's burning up your bucks. It's putting another coin in the machine. And there is no way to measure it, to manage it. It's just, is the output there? And so I came up with a word, and I presented this to Mohit. It's evaluation. How do we actually evaluate AI in the real world, Mohit?
1: So my context for this is a little bit like food, in that we all have a certain form of nourishment that we like, and some of it is considered food that we'll go out to eat, and some of it is food that we'll have at home. And regardless, they both nourish us in a certain way. With the technology wave that's happening right now, the reason it's become what you refer to as tokenized in the tokenization is because in the original software as a service aspect, we used Windows, right? Windows came to our computers, et cetera, et cetera. And we were never charged for how many times we open and close a window. We were never charged for how many emails we send it. And so none of that was considered part of what we were being evaluated on. Instead, it was all a tool for us to help us become better at work. Now, with artificial intelligence, because that utility has proven that it can be across industries, in all industries in some cases, they've had to figure out what the limits are going to be in order for all of us to feel like we have a measure of success. And that's impossible. We all live in entirely different worlds of business and context. And so that's like saying, well, everybody is going to have the same thermostat, and it doesn't matter what part of the world you're in. Everything's going to be room temperature based on, well, actually, that's probably the case. So that's probably the fact.
0: What it's is always room temperature, I suppose.
1: Exactly.
0: It's how you measure it that tells you. Yeah.
1: Where I was trying to effectively and educationally go with this was the fact that now, because of the way people are being measured compared to the spend associated with the tool that they're given, right? This is the tool that the company said, this is your AI. How are you using it? Well, okay, now that you've had a year to use it, I need to put the money beside how much I've spent on it versus how much I save as a result of using it. And the truth is, most companies are realizing that's not the way to evaluate this.
0: Well, and you can have two people. You have one $50,000 person who is using AI, and they're spending $50,000 on AI, $50,000 on the person. Has the output doubled? Right? Or am I just learning stuff? And then you have another AI person that's a $50,000 person with a $50,000 AI. And now they could be doing $500,000. But you don't even really know how or why those two different scenarios are different. So you can't even evaluate it. It's a little bit of lightning in a bottle.
1: We come back to job reevaluation now. This idea of what does a job look like today? How different does it look in the next 2 years? How different was it even 2 years ago? And I think that's where anybody who's listening to this conversation who's worried about AI in their career, or maybe not how, or maybe don't have an understanding about how they're being measured, that's the way you should be looking at this situation. Don't try to figure out what it is that's going to prove that you are ready for the AI era. And instead, you need to communicate within your industry, within your job, within your company, but how you're being evaluated now, how your actual job position is being, you know, your bonus is being measured compared to the newer tools that you're using. And then training, Shane, like, how are we expecting people to walk into environments, know that all these tabs are open now that they're supposed to be using in Copilot world, et cetera, and have no clue how it functions to the bottom line of what they're doing or how they are measured in their success? I think it's another scary part about this.
0: Yeah, that's actually a really, really good point. It's funny how evaluation hits everybody a little bit differently when it comes to it. I mean, the reality is that when businesses are spending more money than the output, things are going to change really quick. And I think some businesses, you're starting to see that on the horizon generally. Let me ask you a question. I don't mean this as a skill testing question or a test, but what is the number one thing you hear, just anecdotes from people, friends, not even professional colleagues, but friends, whatever, that they have discovered with AI that gets them feeling the most empowered and excited? Is there one thing that comes to mind for you?
1: I've heard failed pilot stories. I've heard amazing additions. I've heard about people who have bought into companies right when they've started and they've failed miserably.
0: Yeah.
1: So I basically,

0: My answer to you is that I don't follow the hype cycle. Instead, what I hear more is that people are feeling more and more relieved that their companies are implementing certain things that they've been hearing about using. But the massive amount of uncertainty people still feel about whether they're the important one or they're training the important one.
1: Well, that's the thing, is that that's the one thing where it takes me with evaluation. The one thing I've probably heard the most is the staff person or the business owner is, Claude teaches me how to do my website. I've never been coder before. And now I can do that stuff. I can do the web thing. I can create the ChatGPT image. I don't have to do all this stuff. I can just make it. My PowerPoint presentation for my sales team, I can just tell it what to do, and then it's there, right? So they feel like they've taken on this new role because they can get more stuff done. And here's the evaluation part. It doesn't mean you should. Right? Like, if your job is to go and deliver the presentation, you don't need to be building graphics or even telling ChatGPT to build graphics and then telling it how to fix it. Right? Like, if you're a small business owner, yeah, okay, you maybe don't have the $5,000 to do the website upgrade, but that doesn't mean you should spend all that time sitting there because you can now. And the evaluation part to me becomes, some people are lonely. They fall into the lonely, large language model companionship trap. Some people are mega high achievers and now they can achieve even more, and they're exhausted because they're up all night chasing things. And then there's other people that get sucked down the rabbit hole of just curiosity. And how do you evaluate those? Because you have people that are doing too much now, people who are doing things they shouldn't do. And then there's people that are just lost in it all. And to me, the evaluation part, it just vaporizes. It doesn't exist.
0: Well, you bring up a point I want to tell you, a very quick anecdote story based on that. A friend of my daughter's, an intern for the summer working at a summer job, has figured out a way to increase the Slack productivity with a new Claude tool. And to anybody listening, this is all sounds like AI gobbledygook, but there is a very simple AI tool available through Claude, Anthropic, that she's decided she can create a little tool for the company to use. And she wanted to go and prove it out and demo it. And right before she did it, I asked the question, I was like, do they know that you've used a public model with your client's info before you go and do this? And she said, no. And I said, oh, you're going to get fired. You're not going, this is not going to look like, nobody asked you to do this. And even though you look like you're going to save a bunch of people and you've got a nice graph about how much overtime, you've done something wrong. And so the evaluation part is now getting to the point, to your point, Shane, where people want to prove that they're so valuable in what they're doing. They've got the answers, et cetera, et cetera. They're doing the wrong things and they're sharing the wrong info with the wrong people, and they're creating big risks because of it.
1: Proprietary information being put into a public model is the catch there. It's remarkable. Evaluation, AI, and what is AI evaluation in the real world?
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1: Jessica Morehouse back from vacation.
2: Yep.
1: Taking a bit of a trip. Going to check out the world for tax purposes, researching. JessicaMorehouse.com, get connected. Everything But Money is the previous book, as we're all fingers crossed excited for the next book. Is that what you were writing when you were gone?
2: You know what? That was the plan, but I did not get around to it. I was too busy just living in the moment.
1: Being a tourista.
2: Which is something that I don't normally do when I'm back home. So I was in full vacation mode, but I was getting ideas. So nothing on paper yet, but we'll have to wait and see.
1: I was hoping that you could share your vacation failures with us so we know that you're a real person.
2: Now, I'm definitely a real person.
1: You have, you like to do the budgets. You like to know what you're spending, everything else. And I do know that sort of as you kind of go through your vacation, sometimes no matter how prepared you are, even if you've already set aside the money, there's a point you kind of get to where you're like, do I want to continue? Is this worth, oh my God, what is happening? And all of those money stories from back in the day, even though you've prepared, you've set aside, you've worked hard, you did it, champ, but watch the old stories start to creep back in. No.
2: Yeah. I mean, vacations are tricky because you can, you know, there's one side of it where there's people like me who are planners. When I tell you I have a spreadsheet with a budget that I've been working on for months before this trip, or maybe even a year, since that's when we bought our tickets to Italy a year ago. We've been planning this for a very long time, and I was trying to be so careful and allocating every single dollar. And of course, we had a budget and we completely blew it. And this is pretty common. I mean, sometimes it's, you know, if you're doing like an all-inclusive, that's a little bit easier to plan for because you know all the upfront costs. And you can factor in things like excursions and things like that. We self-planned this entire trip. We were in Italy for 3 weeks. And what you can't really know in advance, you can try to research, but is how much meals will cost and some activities that are kind of more spur of the moment you didn't book in advance. And so there's things that you'll add on into the trip that you may have an idea of. And then surprise, surprise, the Canadian dollar is terrible against the euro. And so that's also a big factor too, is the exchange rate when you're going to a different country. And so I'd say like the big failure is I thought it was going to cost us one amount, and we exceeded that. We didn't, you know, it wasn't double, but it was getting close. It was getting close. Do I regret it? Absolutely not. It was money worth spent. But then I'm in the mode now, where are we going to get, you know, what can we do now to make up for some of that? So probably won't be going on a big splashy vacation like that for a few years now, but it was worth it. But we have been saving for this in advance, and one thing I'm really proud of is we didn't actually use any credit cards on this trip, which I know lots of people are like, oh, use your credit cards for, you know, points and things like that. We did to buy our flights and for some of our accommodations to book in advance. But when we were there, we used, you know, there's a thing called a Wise account. I use it a lot for a business. My husband does as well. Easy to transfer money to different people in different countries. But they have very low fees, good exchange rate compared to the credit cards that I currently have. So we loaded money onto those cards. So it's not a credit card. It's basically a bank account. You'll load money that you already have that you spend. And so it was kind of easy to see where we were at financially while we were on the trip. And so if we're like, oh, it's running low, then when we'd take money out of our savings account that maybe we were going to use for another purpose, but then became trip funds. So we didn't get into debt, but it was more expensive than we expected. So we had to, you know, rejig our budget when we got home a little bit.
1: Is that the part about being responsible when you talk about, you know, your emergency funds and all these different things? Is that, you know, the cool part about, I guess, planning is that things are going to change. And quite the argument that usually comes from the non-planners is, but what if I change my mind? And then to which, well, it's not a contract. Like, you haven't signed a life contract and sold your soul to the devil here. Like, you just made a plan. And if the plans want to change, then there may or may not be a cost to change those plans. But quite often the cost to change the plans is cheaper than waiting too late and getting into it. And you've talked to us many times about that emergency backup plan, the getting your finances in order. And in this case, you overspend, but, you know, it doesn't mean it's easy, but at least there's a little bit of wiggle room there that you can have some help with.
2: Yeah. And it's also, I guess, maybe a little bit easier for me and my husband. We're both self-employed. And so we do have the kind of opportunity to be like, okay, we spent a little bit more on that vacation. I guess we need to make up for it by trying to get some more business and earn a little bit more money. And so kind of leaning into that, a little bit difficult, more difficult if you, you know, work a 9-to-5 and you have a strict salary. But there's still ways to have, you know, while you're planning the trip, to have a contingency, you know, plan, you know, to be like, okay, if we do go over budget, where would that money come from? But yeah, like you said, when it comes to having a plan, whether it's for a trip or any kind of spending plan or a budget, they're not meant to be rigid. They are meant to be flexible. I mean, I work with a lot of clients. I'm working with a bunch right now. And part of what I love is going into the nitty gritty of like, here's the budget that they're like, this is what I've been working with. And then I take a look at the real spending and then I do a comparison to see what's really going on. It doesn't mean that they failed their budget. It just means sometimes life happens. Oh, this unexpected expense, or, oh, I guess I am spending more in that area. I didn't realize it. And so it's just about, okay, let's be flexible and figure out how we can move things. It's not about having that perfect budget where, you know, because I see that in books. I see people talk about it, you know, every dollar has to have a job. For sure, in a perfect world, we would, you know, abide by the budget to a perfect T, but that is just not reality. So it's okay if sometimes you overspend, but then again, it's about, okay, next month, what can we do to maybe rein our spending in to kind of make up the difference? And so I will say that we are living very, you know, being a little bit careful with her money the next couple months to, yeah, I mean, you know, we splurged a lot in Italy. We went out to dinner. We don't have to go out to dinner in Canada now. Okay. We've done that. We've probably gone out enough for a couple of years, quite honestly, not that we're never going to go out for dinner, but we are making more meals at home and just enjoying the mortgage we're paying, you know, to stay home a little bit.
1: That. I mean, you don't have to trade off. No, you can't have sprinkles on your ice cream because you had gravy on your French fries earlier today.
2: Yeah.
1: But at the same time, do you find that you repeat or at least start to recognize the phrases from when you were a kid with family vacations, whatever that looked like, even if they were sort of staycations? Because I find I do. I find mm-hmm. I start to repeat the things that my parents used to say to myself or to my kids or to the people around me. And then I start going, is that like, am I operating on I'm still the kid and my parents control the money moment? And I think that happens more often than we think it does.
2: Oh, yeah. There was definitely times on the trip that I even had to allow myself, like, for instance, you know, we really didn't go on anything extravagant when we were kids. There were road trips basically to BC, Alberta, if we were lucky. And whenever we did go on a trip, if we went to like a museum or something, we never bought like souvenirs. We would go to the gift shop, take a look, but no, we're not buying anything. And it was, it's funny because it's like, you know, at that time, I think we really just didn't have the extra dollars to spend on, you know, a little trinket. But now as an adult, I have to remind myself, you can afford that magnet. It's okay to buy that little teacup or whatever, you know, souvenirs. And so, you know, I've had to unlearn again, going back to a lot of the stuff I talk about in my book, all the money stories I have from my childhood, being like, oh, you're allowed to, you know, enjoy yourself on trips, and it may look differently than when you were a kid, and that's okay because you are in a different position than your parents, who were, you know, in their 20s with three kids trying to make it work. You're, you know, you and your husband in your 40s, no kids, you have a little bit extra money to spend, you splurge on some magnets.
1: I think that's great. Do you have any secrets? Because I've heard a couple lately, like some couples, they, when they're on vacation, they go out for dinner, but they will not drink alcohol at the restaurant. If they're going to have, it's not that they don't drink or don't want to drink, yep. But they're like, no, we will go to a pub and have mm-hmm. a pint afterwards at a normal pub yep. price versus getting that $25 glass of wine or something with dinner. Do you have any little secrets to save like that?
2: Ooh, I like that. I mean, we certainly didn't do that in Italy, but honestly, the alcohol was actually pretty affordable. But we did, there were a few days where we're just like, you know what? I just don't want to eat out anymore. And we could save so much money just going to the grocery store. And the prices there were so reasonable, especially if you did want to get a bottle of wine. You can get a bottle of wine for €5. And you're like, this is crazy.
1: Oh, wow.
2: So there are so many things that you can do. I think, you know, one thing that we typically do when we are traveling for longer periods of time, like, you know, we were gone for 3 weeks, is not going out every night. Sometimes going inside, making your own food, you'll save, you know, easily 50 to 100 euros.
1: Gotta love a grocery store roasted chicken and a bag salad on vacation,
2: it's
1: right?
2: It hits the spot, quite honestly.
1: It does. That's a go-to for me. All right, Jessica Morehouse, get connected.
3: Checking the forecast, an orange level heat warning remains in effect tonight with a risk of thunderstorms. The storms bring little relief from the heat as temps drop to a warm low of 20. Tomorrow, clouds and a 40% chance of showers with the risk of an afternoon thunderstorm. The high reaching 30 degrees, feeling more like 40 with the humid X. Looking ahead to Sunday, we're seeing more clouds, another chance of rain showers with a high of 27. And then Monday is drying up, but still very cloudy with a high of 24.
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0: Come.

0: money. Boring is better. That's the plan. Anita Bruinsma is here. ClarityOnYourMoney.com if you want to get connected with Anita. And you need to, there's a fine line here, Anita. You've got to do a bunch of research. You've got to get professional advice. You've got to pay close attention. And the reason why is that I have one online account place that I won't say their name because they've served me really well. I've found, though, that the customer support has changed. And it is not great. And I submitted documents 5 times. And you know why they didn't accept my documents? Because there was a space and the wrong place in their name. So that's fine. Okay, fine, typo. But they couldn't articulate where it was. And then I spoke to somebody and they came back and said, okay, well, you have to fill out section C of the form. And I said, no, I don't. And she said, yes, you do. That's what's missing. I'm like, no, that's your part of the form. That's not my part of the form. In fact, if you go up to section B, it says right there, the issuer is you. And then it says issuer below. Well, let me check that. I got to call regulatory, blah, blah, blah, and I'll get us a clear answer. 2 minutes later, comes back. Yeah, so there was a space in there, and that's what we need to fix. We see that on the new document. You're good to go. So if I had trusted the bank, I would have continued in the hamster wheel of not getting anything done. If I had just trusted online stuff, who knows what's going on in the Wild West out there? Somewhere in the middle is a little bit of paying attention, the answer to boring is better.
1: I totally agree with you, Shane. And first of all, I apologize for that very frustrating experience you have, because I can tell you that people have that happen to them all the time, filling out any form related to finances. And finances in general, though, cause people a lot of trouble, whether that's that administrative stuff or it's things like figuring out their investments, figuring out how much to save for retirement. Like, there's just so much for people to understand about finances that it's really easy to become overwhelmed. Now, there is a lot of information available online, of course, but it's come to the point where people are finding even that is overwhelming. Like, how do I sort through all of the different sources and figure out what I can actually trust?
0: Well, even if you go to AI and ask it a question, it just barfs out like a ton of information to decipher through. So you have to become an AI prompt expert to actually get short, sweet, and relevant answers. Because if you just follow the breadcrumb it sets out for you, it's going to, would you like to invest in this? Would you like some prices of gold? How's your silver investment today? Right? Like, it would be insane. So how do we navigate it, and why is boring better?
1: Boring is better because, as we've all seen, there's so much sensationalism happening online, especially with platforms like TikTok, where it's about getting someone's attention, making it flashy, making it exciting. But personal finance and investing is none of those things. It's not flashy, it's not sensational, it's not exciting. What you really need are the facts. So that's what you need to find, the source where you can feel very confident that the information that you're reading is actually correct. So what I like to do is I like to go right to the source. So actually, one of my favorite websites for personal finance information or financial information in general is actually the Government of Canada website. Now, it doesn't get much more boring than that.
0: I was going to say, that's pretty much as boring as it gets. Like, this sounds like a real party. Let's get together and surf the Canada website.
1: It does, but you know what it does is it cuts through all the messages, the sales job,
0: the sales pitch,
1: bias, right? It's just like, here's what an RSP is, here's how it works, here's how much you can put in, here are all the rules. And actually, I find it somewhat readable. I'm not sure everyone would find it as readable as I do, but still, I do think they've made an effort to try to make it readable. I will also say that the Government of Canada has a whole financial literacy part of their website. So it's not just the facts about the RSP and your taxes. They have a great portal where they actually have tools and articles and calculators. So I would really encourage anyone to Google, you know, Government of Canada financial literacy, and you're going to come up with that website, and you can feel really confident that what's on there is what you can actually trust. Now, there are other sources too. For example, the Chartered Professional Accountants Association. Okay, accountants again.
0: Another wicked party bunch.
1: Yeah. But the CPA also focuses on financial literacy. They also have a great portal with all kinds of articles, blog posts, and they also have a podcast, which is factual, that you can enjoy as well. So those are kind of two sources that you can feel are very reliable and dependable, if not super flashy.
0: It's interesting, this topic timing, as I was going through my payments, I have a line of credit that it's just a minimal interest only type of line of credit. It's low interest on it, and it's just not a priority right now. I'm chipping away at it. And today I said to myself, it's about $33 premium. That's it, $33. So I pay $100, and I just get ahead, right, a little bit. And I even said today, just like you said about boring is better, I said, slow and steady, we'll get there. Right. And it just it's amazing to see that when you just chip away and it just goes down and it just goes down and it's not going down by much, but it's going down. And it really does make a big difference committing to getting the info.
1: It does. And so this sort of non-flashy approach means that there are usually no easy solutions to any financial planning problem. I mean, if there was an easy solution, wouldn't everybody just jump all over that?
0: Yeah.
1: Most of it is, pay down your debt regularly, put money into your savings every week, buy a boring index fund or a mutual fund. Like, these are non-flashy pieces of advice. And so when you're looking at something online, whether it's YouTube or TikTok, the flash, you want to stay away from. And so I know that makes it not very interesting. And I know that it can be sometimes dense to read the more in the government of Canada and that sort of thing. There's also another source which is free online, which is the Money Sense magazine. So Money Sense magazine used to be on the newsstand. Now it's all online and it's all free. Mm-hmm. And they have an amazing resource of articles and information and tools as well. So I would definitely encourage people also to look at the Money Sense magazine. I want to mention something else that is incredibly valuable that I discovered about 4 or 5 years ago. McGill University put out a personal finance course that also is free. And it has, I think, 10 or so kind of modules. It's online, it's video, it's delivered by different professors. It is incredibly digestible, easy to watch, kind of shortish segments, and has so much amazing information in it. So I would highly suggest looking at this McGill, I think it's called the McGill Financial Literacy course, and spend a few minutes taking it. And you know what? It's appropriate for people of all ages. I know people who are teenagers who have taken the course and have found it really beneficial.
0: McGill Personal Finance Essentials.
1: There you go.
0: That's what it's called. I just found it. Look at that. I even got a chime. It was the God or so right. So this is cool. This is really interesting to sort of reset this. I guess the goal would be, if you've never really looked at your finances, there's a bunch of terminology that you maybe don't understand. You see a bunch of information out there that is like whiz bang boom, which, by the way, I'm going to title this on TikTok, boring money, boring is better, trust me. That's what I'm going to title it. We'll see how many views it gets. And there's going to be no whiz bang to it. So it's interesting when you go in having at least heard the terms, recognize some of the names and structures. You don't even need to understand them. And then you can ask questions. Well, I read about this. What's this? Well, that's great for you when you're 60, but right now when you're 30, you don't need to worry about that just yet. Like, those kinds of things seem like that would be the access point.
1: Yeah, and that's actually really challenging. And when my clients come and see me, one thing they often say to me is, I've read all this stuff online, I've learned a ton, I know all about the TFSA and the RRSP and TFSA or ETFs, I know all that, but I don't know how it applies to me, and I don't know what I should actually be doing. And I think that's where you would really benefit from actually talking to a financial planner who can say, okay, this is all the information that you know, how it applies to you given your age, given how far you're away from retirement, whatever goals you have, how many kids you have, all of that. And so I think that really is the biggest challenge with accessing things online. You can get the facts and the knowledge, but applying it to your life, that really is the tricky part.
0: Boring is better. You don't know what you don't know. So go find out. ClarityOnYourMoney.com. The financial planning is a great place to start with Anita Berwinsma. Thank you.
1: Thanks, Shane.
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0: Digital sovereignty. I feel like it's a fantasy. I mean, we talk about digital sovereignty, and I think that maybe we're using the wrong word. This is why I'm getting help with this, because digital sovereign, like, we've never been digitally sovereign. I mean, the databases, all of the things everywhere, and Vass Bednar is here to help us understand what is digital sovereignty. Can we get there? Vass is the managing director of the Canadian Shield Institute, and it would be nice that we could become sovereign, generally, independent of other places, knowing that even content distribution networks is a thing, but at least the databases are here. The info is here. We're able to self-sustain. Am I dreaming, Vass?
17: No, you're not dreaming. I mean, we had all these pre-existing vulnerabilities right before the Trump administration, and now we're more kind of awake and attuned to them because the Trump administration is more willing and open to exploiting them. Maybe we can think of digital sovereignty in kind of two ways, right? One is just like sovereignty writ large, which is, can you govern the economy that you have? That's a pretty simple yes or no. And a lot of the time with digital sovereignty, we're on the no side because of a range of provisions we signed away in CUSMA last time we engaged on that trade agreement. But there's also the yes side, right? Can you govern the economy you have? Yes, we have the tools, we have the ability. Well, then the question becomes, okay, cool, are you? And there are elements, you know, digital elements of the economy where we're slow or we've chosen not to regulate. But you're right to hone in on where data is, you know, as being part of this. But the way that the Trump administration's Cloud Act is written, if a Canadian firm, right, it's a Canadian data center is holding this information, if they have a significant U.S. presence, you're still kind of subject to those vulnerabilities. So it's a big opportunity for Canada to think about not just what's the physical infrastructure that's going to underpin our future digital sovereignty, but what is it in service of? How are we governing an economy that we can't see, and an economy that doesn't have like a geographically anchored constituency in the way that other major elements of trade or sort of our national politics do? And I think that makes it not weird, but like less visible.
0: Yeah, and it's interesting because I guess I go back to recent experience, right? When the war around Iran happened, and then all of a sudden some data centers got hit with things, performance went down. And that kind of makes you just go, yeah, okay. If the rest of the world, someone trips over the extension cord and unplugs their computer, does that mean we can't bank today? Does that mean we don't have access to an AI that can help us get our jobs done or whatever, right? Are we at a full stop standstill? Kind of like when the Rogers Cell Network went down, you know, a few years ago. I mean, that was a massive lesson on redundancy. And if for nothing more than if we got unplugged from the world, can Canada still function? That's where sovereign AI, to me, especially with our space, our hydro, and all the things, I mean, why wouldn't we?
17: No, I think you're absolutely right. You're absolutely right. The ability, the kind of kill switches that the Trump administration has, right, their ability to throttle our access to the digital infrastructure that underpins commerce, as you've honed in on, right? Payments is part of this too, right? The Visa, MasterCard kind of dominance element, and also just our own access to information. We've been working on some digital sovereignty stuff at the think tank I run, which is called Shield, and we actually were getting notices from Google. Like, we're a little bit lazy in the sense that we're like living our values in some ways, and in other ways, we're sometimes collaborating on Google Docs. Okay. We're trying to move away from that. We haven't found an alternative we love. I'm just going to say it. But we were getting these warning notices that we were violating Google's terms of service by making a copy of our digital sovereignty report. And I was like, oh, if something happened with Google and they just like deleted all our research, we'd have no recourse. Like, there's no backup. We're putting a lot of trust in this cloud that's like not ours and not something that we've built that's proprietary. Again, some businesses that are, you know, bigger people invest in this, but building our own kind of baseline for researchers, for entrepreneurs, and also for governing certain elements of data. That is what Canada's thinking about, but it's slow, and I don't think it's happening in like a compelling way. Do you remember
0: when I feel like it's going to be?
17: Yeah.
0: Let me make it real for everybody who's not thinking like big picture like you and I are right now, Vass. Is that imagine all of your photos of your kids disappeared forever because somebody hit the wrong button on Google, right?
17: Yeah.
0: Like that would be all of your photo albums in the basement getting flooded out. You've now lost all your photos. I mean, that's what we're talking about, except we're talking about all things economics and life. And that should scare the crap out of people generally.
17: Yeah.
0: The notion that you could lose everything or access to everything, or someone loses the key. That's quite dreadful when we think of it that way. And you said like it's taking time and it's slow. And what it makes me think of is that here's what I imagine: by 2035, they're going to be like, look, Canada has its own MySpace now. And we're going to be far behind.
17: If Canada had its own MySpace, I mean, I'd have a page there. Yes.
0: Me too.
17: It's not going to happen overnight, but even something, just because we're talking about like our own access to files and kind of what we experience day to day. And I'm glad you're giving those examples, because again, digital sovereignty can seem fancy and abstract. Our interactions with the digital economy pretty much happening nonstop every day. So, the Canadian government, federal government runs on Microsoft. Right? We don't own that infrastructure. We rent it every year. That price is going up every year.
0: Yeah,
17: that's a really interesting dependency, because a range of governments in Europe are building sovereign alternatives, right? Open source alternatives, their own ecosystem. And I think that's really smart. And it may seem modest, but I also think it would be a really meaningful signal in terms of like where we want to move away from capital B big tech, because big tech is also so enmeshed with the Trump administration.
0: I mean, I said this before and I'll say it again and again, is that I have a fear that in the future, wars will not be fought between countries. They'll be fought between companies and countries. And and you can kind of see that the way that you just described it, Vass.
17: I mean, there was speculation earlier this year that the Trump administration was going to basically empower private companies to hack back, is the phrase, right? Instead of like procuring with a company, basically allow private actors to become an extension of the army. And if somebody, you know, is perceived as a threat or, you know, a company, that they could act. And that's kind of exactly what you're hinting at, right? Canada's not complying, or we're not agreeing on, you know, supply management change provisions or something. And then suddenly Amazon Cloud is throttling access to businesses. And, you know, we're squeezed in a different way. I mean, it's dystopian to think about, but it's certainly possible. So how probable it is, I think that's up for debate. But the fact that it's possible at all is why we need to be paying attention to it and making the commensurate investments in governance and infrastructure to make Canada kind of stronger and more savvy now.
0: It's fascinating. Vass Bednar is here. Vass, thank you for popping in and being a part of this. I do look forward to nerding out a little bit more about it. Canadian sovereignty digitally and sovereign AI, how important is it for us to dig into? I think it's important.
17: I think it's important, too.
0: I think Vass thinks it's important, too.
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1: From the National Newsroom of the Canadian Press, I'm John Kennedy. Environmental groups say a proposed pipeline to BC being backed by both Ottawa and Alberta should include a clear decarbonization commitment. The deal signed by Prime Minister Mark Carney and Alberta Premier Danielle Smith last year made a pipeline conditional on advancing carbon capture and storage technology. The two said yesterday they are close to finalizing an agreement with the Oil Sands Alliance on the construction of the Pathways project. Eligible Canadians will find a bit more cash in their bank accounts starting today as quarterly payments begin for the federal government's boosted affordability benefit. Eligible households get a one-time payment worth 50% of the Canada Groceries and Essentials Benefits annual value in early June. Canadian Press reporter Rob Westgate has the details.
21: The program was previously called the GST-HST credit and is usually paid out on a quarterly basis to lower-income households to help them keep pace with the rising cost of living. Canadians who meet the income threshold based on their 2024 tax returns will receive the benefit automatically by direct deposit or by mail.
1: The annual amounts can range between a few hundred dollars to more than $1,000 per family, depending on marital status and the number of children in the household. The mayor of Swan Lake, Manitoba, says floodwaters in the region have only gone down by about 30 centimeters since Wednesday's flood. Mayor Lance Jacobson says he was astonished to see how much water is left to drain while surveying the damage by air. He also says he's disappointed he hasn't heard from the federal government. Manitoba Premier Wab Kanu said discussions are ongoing after he submitted a request for federal assistance on Wednesday. Olympic medalists Michael Kingsbury and Courtney Soreau jumped on horseback and led the Calgary Stampede Parade this morning as official marshals. Soreau says there was a bit of training required.
22: Yesterday we had like maybe 30 minutes, 45 minutes with the horse, so we were good. By the end I was trying to go faster and he was like, nope, you're only walking. I was like, what? I wanted to try go. I wanted to try, but I wasn't allowed, but it's okay.
1: Soreau says it's an honor to be included in the list of former legendary parade marshals, including Shania Twain and Jeremy Hansen. Meanwhile, Canadian country star Tommy Hunter has died.
23: I'm sitting in this dirty little dusty.
24: The London, Ontario native was a fixture in Canadian living rooms for decades with his long-running CBC TV show, The Tommy Hunter Show, which ran from 1965 to 1992. A well-known musician in his own right, Hunter introduced Canadian audiences to some of the biggest country acts of all time, with his show featuring Garth Brooks, Reba McEntire, Alan Jackson, Anne Murray, and even a young Shania Twain. Some of Hunter's accolades include 3 Juno Awards, a Gemini Award, as well as being inducted into the Canadian Country Music Hall of Fame, and a member of the Order of Ontario and the Order of Canada. Hunter's business manager says the late country star died of natural causes. David Augustine, The Canadian Press.
1: This is The Canadian Press. In sports, Lionel Messi has scored again, making the contest against Cape Verde the record-extending 8th consecutive World Cup match in which Argentina's captain has delivered at least one goal. Messi's goal in the 29th minute against Cape Verde was the 20th of his World Cup career. The Toronto Maple Leafs have signed forward Gavin McKenna to a 3-year entry-level contract. The club announced the deal on Friday with the 18-year-old selected first overall by Toronto at last week's NHL draft in Buffalo. McKenna had 15 goals and 36 assists for 51 points over 35 games with Penn State Nittany Lions. Meanwhile, Summer McIntosh crafted an all-time great performance the last time she entered the pool at the Canadian Swimming Trials. A year later, she's back for an encore. The 2026 trials run from Sunday through Thursday at the Olympic Pool in Montreal as swimmers look to qualify for this summer's Pan-Pacific Championships. From the Canadian Press, I'm John Kennedy.
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27: Checking the forecast, an orange-level heat warning remains in effect tonight with a risk of thunderstorms. The storms bring little relief from the heat as temps drop to a warm low of 20. Tomorrow, clouds and a 40% chance of showers with the risk of an afternoon thunderstorm. The high reaching 30 degrees, feeling more like 40 with the Humid X. Looking ahead to Sunday, we're seeing more clouds, another chance of rain showers with a high of 27. And then Monday is drying up, but still very cloudy with a high of 524.
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1: Cool Canadians. One of the coolest in my books is Arlene Dickinson. And now we've been lucky to have conversations and share time before, and I always look forward to sharing time again. Arlene, hello.
2: Hey, Sean. Shane.
1: It's great to see you.
2: Maybe we should just start all over again.
1: Hey, Fred.
2: Hey, Shane. I'm so sorry.
1: Do you know how many times I get called Sean in my life? Like, I would respond.
2: Ridiculous.
1: I would respond to it.
2: Well, I get Darlene, Marlene. I get Darlene all the time, and
1: really?
2: Marlene, and
1: but Arlene Dickinson and Darlene feels like the brain cell that died and just kind of collapsed things together. Like that seems to fit.
2: Yeah, fair.
1: Very good. You've been busy. I don't understand why you're so busy. Does your brain just not turn off? Like, do ideas just come into your brain, or is it the other side of it where you look at things and you go, "This isn't working. We need to be better." Like, how does the brain work?
2: That's a good question. I don't know how my brain works, but I will tell you that it is a little bit of both. It is observing kind of what's going on in the world and thinking we have to do better, but also I'm an entrepreneur, so

0: important that you understand pop culture and what's going on in the world and the zeitgeist. And so I think you have to become an effective observer. You have to be curious, as I said earlier, about what's going on. But I think you have to be very, very much into trying to understand what people are thinking, what they're thinking, and doing what they're doing.
1: Is it a bit of a drug, do you think? Because, I mean, it's eerily familiar. Our shared friend, Tony Chapman, is he's like that, right? Like, there's no reason why Tony has to keep having ideas, but he loves to keep his finger on the pulse of what people are doing.
0: Yeah. I think, again, he's a marketer, so probably the same sort of, you know, training that we both had in our early careers, which was to try and sort out what was going on in the world. But, you know, marketing can be a good and bad thing, as Tony would probably say the exact same thing, is marketing can be used for the wrong things. And so understanding the leverage you have with marketing and making sure you're doing it to help people be better in the world and understand the world versus trying to sell them something, I think is a big point of difference.
1: Yeah. Unmarket Your Life. It's the One of Those Days book that I will eventually write. Right. Which is funny because, I mean, essentially that's what we do every day is sell ideas and notions. But you're right. It's one of my writing pieces, too, is words can be used for good and words can be used for evil. It's up to you which way you're going to go.
0: So
1: and
0: true.
1: It's exactly the same tools. So.
0: Yeah. Remarkable. It's exactly the same tools. And I think, you know, like that, I mean, kind of we're describing capitalism in its own form, which is about trying to market things and trying to get people to, you know, consume and do things. But, you know, it's been, to your point, words are being used as weapons right now to try and get people to do the wrong things and to try and believe false things through social media, through bot farms, through trolls, through kind of this new rhetoric that's out there. So I think the intersection between capitalism and social capitalism, or, you know, I like to say it's capitalism with a heart. I think that's where we have to lean towards.
1: Well, I would say that, yeah, I mean, capitalism with a heart is kind of the point, right? I mean, you are trying to solve a problem, not create problems, if you're true on your compass with it, and you're trying to set everyone's life better. I mean, my fundamental in all things, it took me years to get there, but I wrote it, and it's leave them better than you found them.
0: Yeah.
1: Every aspect. It's a total stranger in a parking lot. Can you leave them better than you found them somehow?
0: Kindness? Go figure.
1: What a crazy notion.
0: What are you thinking about, Shane? Like, what are you trying to...
1: I'm sorry.
0: Revolutionary to be kind.
1: I've let you down. Arlene is Alone. YouTube show that you started. And it's changed a little bit over the time. It's become pretty, like, it was great. I mean, basically, you got chairs. That's really how it's changed. The heart of it is the same. Because there was sort of like sitting on the floor, kind of super casual, and now you sit in chairs. So congratulations on the chairs.
0: That's right.
1: It's doing really well. You have all kinds of people showing up to be there with you.
0: Yeah, I'm. It's been such a surprising gift. That's how I would describe it, you know, because I get to have, as you do, you get to have conversations with really interesting people, and you get to just have organic conversations, which I think is a kind of a lost art, because nowadays everything is shorthanded and texted and, you know, emoji to death, and you don't really get to spend time with people. And so the show did evolve. It started off being just purely on relationships, because I was single and I thought, you know, there must be other people out there that are single. And there are a lot of us.
1: Turns out,
0: and
1: yeah, there's a couple.
0: It turns out there's a few. But then it became this conversation about, you know, relationships and life and how life is working right now. And honestly, I've learned so much. I'm so grateful to the guests that come on, and I'm so grateful for the show. And I like that I'm producing it myself, Shane, even though that's we're not making any money. We have no sponsors. At some point, I probably need to figure that out. But right now, I just love that I'm not accountable to anybody but my own, you know, what I would like to talk about.
1: Is it an expression of that integrity? I mean, we've always known, Arlene, I think, you've been in so the public eye, like, to a point where I'm like, holy cow, like you do everything, so many things that are public facing with that people could say, they can make up whatever they want about you because you're in the public.
0: And they do.
1: And so as a solution, like most people go buy a farm in the trees, Arlene, and then they go live there. You, on the other hand, you're like, I know, I'm going to share my heart now in public, right? Like, it's a little counterintuitive.
0: It is. But I mean, I love, I want to live my life.

0: life fully. I want to do everything there is to do. I had a friend tell me once that as we get older, we tend to shrink into ourselves. Like our worlds become smaller, the same circle of friends, the same things we do every weekend, the same routines. And I want my world to be bigger as I get older. And so to do that, you have to put yourself in uncomfortable situations. And so I'm very used to putting myself in uncomfortable situations and facing them and running towards the hard stuff. So I think that's part of it, but part of it is that we need leaders out there who are unafraid to say what they're thinking and tell the truth as opposed to political spin and to be, transparent about what's going on in the world right now. And so I think I've never felt more, it's more been more important for me to use my platform to talk about what matters, and the values that we are losing and the moral, grounds that we need to stand upon. And the and I'm not trying to be immoral, kind of I'm better than anybody else in any way, because I've made a shitload of mistakes in my life, that's for sure. It's more about just trying to get people back to being kind and good and, tolerant and, accepting and, these things that are basic, they're now being called woke. I don't
1: Yeah.
0: know, like that, yeah.
1: Isn't it interesting? Like the awakened, I get it, but it's just human. Oh
0: Yeah.
1: God, you've got my brain spinning now with so many cool ideas. It's interesting for me with Arlene is Alone. It reflects on a piece of one of my biggest breakdown pieces in life. I was walking. I was in Calgary, which you're very familiar with, of course. Down around 17th Avenue up the hill, kind of by that Westboro Mall, Westbrook, Westboro. Anyway, Westbrook Mall,
0: Yeah.
1: up in that area, I was walking, and it would just happen to be where I was, and I was listening to some spoken word stuff, and I had this complete breakdown moment. I mean, it was my biggest heartbreak, and I was that weirdo walking, crying, like but it was what I needed to do at the time. But then I had this moment where it occurred to me, how can I be alone in this? Like, what if I'm not alone? And because I felt very alone, self-inflicted too. And then in that moment, I was like, but what if I'm not alone? Like, there's got to be other people that are going through this. And the irony that I find, delightful irony, with Arlene is Alone is that you've proven that you're not. Arlene Dickinson is here, Shane Hewitt in the night shift. Arlene is Alone. What is going on in the background of that show? Because it's growing so popular.
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1: Arlene Dickinson is here. You might know her as the dragon. You might know her as the baking lady. You also might know her as the business entrepreneur and leader. You also could know her from Arlene is Alone. And if you haven't checked out the show, the video podcast, it is on YouTube. And as we were just chatting about Arlene, you've proven that Arlene is Alone is surrounded by some pretty amazing people.
2: Yeah, I mean, it's not Arlene is Lonely. That's not the name of the show. The show is Arlene is Alone with Somebody. You know, like, and you can, when you're alone with somebody, when you get that time to be one-on-one with somebody, it's a gift. It's human connection. I miss that so much. And COVID just taught me that in spades, that, you know, we need each other much more than we will like to believe we do. So yeah, the show title isn't Arlene is Lonely. It's Arlene is Alone, and I'm alone with somebody.
1: You should make one episode of Arlene is Lonely, and it just opens up with sad music, and then you just go, and then that's it. That's the end of the episode.
2: Yeah, that'll be maybe the last episode.
1: Oh, fantastic!
2: Well, I'm sorry to hear what you went through. I'm sorry to hear that, Shane, because I think, but I'm actually grateful that you will share it, because I think today there aren't enough, you know, the strength is from vulnerability. When you're vulnerable and when you allow yourself to say, I'm human, and I broke down and I had a really bad time. You know, I've suffered depression, I've suffered anxiety. I think when you admit to that, it's pretty freeing. It's pretty liberating. It helps other people feel like they can be okay, you know, not being okay too.
1: Yeah. Well, I was asked a question by my counselor on the other side of that. And said, go back in time and say, here's of all the list of the terrible things you're going to go through, but this is what it looks like on the other side. Would you purposefully go through them in order to get where you are today? And instantly, without hesitation, without even reconciliation, it just was like, oh yeah. And isn't that an interesting place, right? To be able to go, all of the terrible things that I've made mistakes and done, all the terrible things that people have done that have impacted me and hurt me. But if I could purposely know that and believe that this is the place I could get to, would you take it on? And isn't that a crazy notion?
2: Yeah, I love that. We often think, I mean, life is a series of lessons and mistakes, right? It's not a series of, I don't know, I'm not one of those people that has their life planned out every day, what I'm going to do at certain times, other than my schedule, you know, like the scheduling, but I don't have a lot of habits. And so I think, you know, there's that seven habits of highly effective people Covey wrote, right? And everybody raves about the book. And I think, to me, that's not like, that doesn't leave you open to what you might be able to become because you're not busy being so rigid.
1: Mm-hmm. Yeah. Belief is a big word, isn't it?
2: Yeah. And hope.
1: When you look at the things you do today, I mean, you have your capital investments and you do all those business things and you still just look for people and what matters to people. I mean, you've spoken a little bit more about policy generally, not necessarily politics, but policy. Do you find that that's kind of where you're naturally headed to, or is that just topics of the day type stuff?
2: No, I'm very much, when Trump was first elected, the first term, I really felt a reaction to the type of person he is, because I have dealt with people like that in business my whole career. And he's an extreme version of what many of them have been, but I understand and understood what he was about. And I think, you know, maybe the world did need to change, Shane. Like, maybe the world was too far one way and we needed to come more into the middle. That's fair. But now we've gone to the other extreme. And so I'm hoping that we're going to come back in the middle. But I think that'll only happen if people talk about what they really believe, that they call out, you know, when there is something that's not true, that it's called out, when institutions are getting destructed instead of repaired. You know, like I think we need a change, but did we need to destruct everything in order to have that change? I don't think so. And so I think there's an obligation to speak out about what matters and to care and to demonstrate that, you know, if you think about I don't know. Do you have children? I don't know if you do.
1: Kids, yeah, adults now. Yeah.
2: Okay, so you think about how old are they? Would they be
1: 20 and 21?
2: Okay, so think about them. They grew up thinking this is normal.
1: Mm-hmm.
2: You know, the last 10 years when they were 10 and 11 years old, the last decade of what's happening politically, this is what they think is normal. They think this is normal behavior. They don't know any different. They weren't taught any different because they don't, and the school systems are probably letting them down in terms of history and understanding. And so I worry about that generation thinking that, you know, yeah, it's okay to be a jerk to somebody. It's okay to be bigoted and racist and to spread hatred. It's okay to do that because you're just using your voice. Mm-hmm. And I think that comes from lack of people standing up and talking about what good can look like. And so, yeah, I feel very, very committed to it. I will continue to use my voice as long as I can about trying to influence change that's positive, not change that's destructive.
1: Both of my kids graduated from the high school in Carstairs, by the way.
2: Oh, come on.
1: Yep. So how's that for a connection back to your
2: That is a connection.
1: Ago?
2: That is a long time ago.
1: Mm-hmm. Yeah. Arlene spent some time in Carstairs, Alberta, small little town. Has a street light now, just so you know.
2: Come on.
1: Yeah, it does.
2: I think it was like 1,200 people when I lived there.
1: Yeah, it was like 3 when I was there, 3,000.
2: Was it?
1: Yeah. Arlene Dickinson, okay, let me ask you this question. Can you be the mirror for Canadians right now? As in, Canadians are looking in the mirror, and you're the magic mirror on the wall. What do you need Canadians to see in the reflection of themselves today? What do they need to know?
2: They need to know that they're strong. They need to know that they are unique. They need to know that they can. I there's so many things that come to my mind. I think, you know, like I want Canadians to believe in the country, to recognize what's right about it, to understand the mosaic that we are, to understand the opportunities that we have, and no longer feel in the shadow of any nation or any other leader, but to lead ourselves. And so I want them to look in the mirror and go, we are good. We are better than good. We have everything we need. We just need to believe that we can put it all together and continue on. And we need to stop the rhetoric that we're not good enough and stop, you know, it's like if I'm looking in the mirror and I feel bad about the way I look, I'm not going to show up with the same confidence as if I feel good about the way I look. That's a very superficial thing. But if I don't feel I'm smart enough, or I don't have the tools, or I don't feel like I can, and I look in the mirror, then likely it's going to be much harder for me to do anything. So I think it's very important for Canadians to realize we have the tools, we have the resources, we have the skills, we have the intelligence, we have this beautiful, beautiful, insanely beautiful country that we get to live on. We have history. We're like teenagers. We're growing up, you know. So believing in yourself, I would say that's a lot. I'm sorry, that's a lot. But I want.
1: No,
2: to
1: I
2: build.
1: Think it's perfect. I got to tell you, the simple statement, and this might be the marketing part, but it's just I can.
2: Yeah.
1: That's huge.
2: Yeah, I can. Yeah, exactly. We can. And I think instead of I can, it's we can. It is this notion that we can do this together that I think has got to. And so that's why I get really mad when I hear political division. It drives me crazy. It's not helpful right now. That's not what we need.
1: Yeah, and that's not agreement or disagreement. It's just division.
2: Right.
1: It's a beautiful thing. Arlene is Alone is a video podcast on YouTube. You can get it elsewhere too, but I do recommend you check it out. I promise you there is a topic on there somewhere that will resonate for you. The list of guests is very long, and I would also encourage you to subscribe to it like I do. Arlene Dickinson, known mostly for her ability to make a hell of a sourdough bread. it was a COVID thing. Also business and all kinds of other things. Thank you,
2: I'll make you a loaf one day, Shane.
1: Yes. That would be fantastic. Thank you for spending this time.
2: Thanks.
3: Checking the forecast, an orange level heat warning remains in effect tonight with a risk of thunderstorms. The storms bring little relief from the heat as temps drop to a warm low of 20. Tomorrow, clouds and a 40% chance of showers with the risk of an afternoon thunderstorm. The high reaching 30 degrees, feeling more like 40 with the Humidex. Looking ahead to Sunday, we're seeing more clouds, another chance of rain showers with a high of 27. And then Monday is drying up, but still very cloudy with a high of 24.
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1: Dr. Lee Kuntla is here. The Young Cover Up, the podcast, is available for you online. They teach this stuff, they being Lee and Nathan. And a book. There's a book, Summer 2026. What's the book?
2: The book is Uncover Up, How to Think Clearly in an Age of Conspiracy. And right. It's basically everything that we have discovered that we thought would have been helpful for us, you know, however long ago. And we've put it all together in a book to teach our students and also for us to remember the things that we've learned along the way.
1: Yeah, this is the lesson book, actually. Yeah, what it is. It's very good. It's linked in the podcast description if you want to take a look at that and get in on it. Okay, Lee, spies.
2: Spies.
1: We've talked about a little spy versus spy stuff before, but we haven't really spoken about spies as a big picture of all the things that are happening. And I feel like in today's world that the rest of the world is good at spying except for us.
2: Yeah.
1: And I'm kind of hoping that it's not always been that way.
2: It kind of actually has, especially if, I mean, it's interesting. I'll often say us and also mean the Americans because they did so much heavy lifting in terms of 20th century history from the perspective of North America. And they were very insular. You know, there was a time in American history where they were kind of like the rest of the world does not concern us. If they're going to have a war, let them have a war. We're going to do our thing here. And that's a really nice idea. But when you have, you know, political enemies who are totally going to spy on you and you're not spying on them, that can cause a bit of a deficit. So walking into the Cold War after the end of the Second World War, the Soviet Union had a real active spy network in the United States, and the Americans and the West more generally didn't have the same thing over there. So they kept having to rely on what in the business is called signals intelligence, you know, like the U-2 flyovers and stuff like that, because they just didn't have people on the ground telling them this is what's going on. And that led to a kind of a paranoia during the Cold War that I often call the Cold War conspiracy generator. And this was one of the inputs that they were spying on us and we weren't doing a good job spying on them.
1: Okay, so I feel like there's two aspects to this. And again, you are the one with the PhD, so please correct me. But there is an element of this spy info thing. But then there's the influence thing, which is the deeply embedded agent type of influence. Not only just like, hey, we got a guy who's a part of the club and he goes to the meetings, but I mean the actual misinformation, changing policy. And then, you know, that's not even including today's world of the actual lobby type of stuff. So are they distinctly different, or are they adjacent or anything like that?
2: Yeah, it's a great question, and you're absolutely right to distinguish that, because you have agents of influence. In fact, there is a branch known as active measures, and they were about disinformation and trying to influence American policy. And then there were the spies who were able to actually just kind of like blow it up, sabotage it. Sometimes these people were in a position to do both. An amazing example is a guy named Kim Philby. I mean, he is the legendary Cold War spy. He was part of what's known as the Cambridge Five, and he was a Soviet asset in British intelligence. Now, he gets recruited in the 30s as a journalist. He is just doing his thing as a journalist, but then as war breaks out, the Second World War, that is, England creates their own spy office. They need to hire people. He is hired in at the ground floor, as it were, already being a spy for the Soviets. Of course, they don't know this at all. And then he gets in and he keeps spying, and he's a really good bureaucrat, so he keeps being promoted. And then as the war ends, and this is to your point, Shane, about sort of their ability to influence actual policies. As the war ends, Kim Philby says to his superiors, you know what we would really need at the end of the war? We need a department just to look at the Soviets and what they're doing. And they're like, great idea, Kim. Why don't you set that up? Which he does. And then is, after a little shenanigans, he is then put in charge of it. Oh. So he not, it's, this is not just the fox guarding the chicken coop. He built the chicken coop. He brought the chickens into the chicken coop and is now guarding it.
1: Whoa. So this is a guy who got talked into spying on his own country from another government.
2: Yeah.
1: And then he goes and he says, we should probably do this. And then the government's like, great, you can head it up. But he was actually working for the other guys?
2: Yeah, he was working for the Soviets. And this was exactly the nightmare that saves people like Senator Joseph McCarthy of the Red Scare, the second Red Scare, technically, was peddling. He was like, this is totally happening. We've got all these spies. Now, when Senator McCarthy was saying that, he had no evidence for it. He had no proof. But this was, in fact, the worry, right? That there were these people who had, at some point, been converted to communism, had managed to get in pretty high up in the intelligence world. And the fact that that the Americans and the West didn't have an active spy ring in the Soviets is to some extent down to this guy, Kim Philby, because he was overseeing all the counter-espionage that the West was doing with the Soviets, and so he knew every spy that was being sent over. And then he'd just whisper to the KGB, being like, there's another one coming over right now. And they'd get picked up immediately and often disappeared.
1: Wow. Okay, but you'd have to be careful, because you've got to create it somewhat legitimately, but not so much so that anybody gets inside and goes, oh, the boss works for them. It's got to be a little bit of where there's smoke, there's fire, but careful.
2: Well, this is a really interesting problem that I never even considered that the KGB runs into at this period. They have such a well-placed spy who really knows everything, and he's like one of four people, maybe, who knows. They end up not being able to act on a lot of his intelligence, because they'll give away who their source is.
1: Oh, it's too obvious.
2: It's too obvious, because there's only like one of four guys, and you do that two or three times, and you'll be able to narrow it down to, hey, it's Kim who's telling them. Wow. So they actually had to sit on a bunch of really good intelligence until spies kind of lower down the food chain were also getting wind of it, and then they were able to do stuff.
1: Okay, so you're speaking to this like we have found out. So obviously this came to an end. How did that
2: end? Well, it comes... Okay, this is another really interesting problem in dealing with spies. The Americans... So there was the whole McCarthy thing, which claimed that there were spies all over the place, but didn't find any. There was, though, a secret project that was running, started around the 1940s, called the Venona Decrypts. And this was American intelligence basically picking up Soviet encrypted messages, and they start decrypting them. And slowly, slowly, they start narrowing down the fact that there's this guy who seems to be, there's somebody in British intelligence who keeps sending messages over. Now, he was actually a member of five really notorious spies, and the decrypts start noticing two other guys, Guy Burgess and Don McLean. They were also in British intelligence, and the decrypts start to discover, these two guys are probably most likely the spies, and because Kim was connected with him, his life kind of blew up. But the real thing that got him caught was a defector who left the Soviet Union, who was himself a spy, and who was like, hey, guys, you guys have a problem here. And by the way, it's Kim Philby, the head of counter-espionage for the Soviet Union.
1: That's wild.
2: Right?
1: Okay.
2: No.
1: I don't know. What do you do? Do you get your driver's license suspended? Like, what do you go to? Do they kill you? Like, what?
2: Well, okay. So that's another really interesting problem here. How do you charge a spy?
1: How do you charge a spy? That's a good question. Dr. Lee Kunla is here. Uncover Up is the group and the book. It's Spies Among Us.
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1: Dr. Lee Kunle is here. Spies everywhere. But when a spy gets caught, how do you send them to jail? Do you send them to jail? What happens to a spy who gets caught?
2: The Brits have got these Venona decrypt. It's part of a secret operation. They can't reveal where they're getting this information. So you go to somebody like Klaus Fuchs, who's the guy who gave the Soviets the info for the bomb, or Kim Philby or Don McLean. You say, you've been spying. Okay, then they have their right to have a day in court, and they can say, well, what's your evidence? And of course, British intelligence wouldn't be able to give them any of the evidence because
1: they can't put it into the public record.
2: They can't put it into the public record, and they also can't allow the Soviets to know that they've been breaking their code, because of course they'll switch whatever coding system they're using, and then it's no good anymore. So in Kim's case, it's actually really interesting. It's unclear. He was caught. They finally catch up with him in Beirut. And it seems as though, and I'm really following one author here, it seems as though British intelligence kind of let him go. They wanted him to slip out the back door. He does, and he has an exfiltration plan in place with his handler so that if anything like this would happen, he gets whisked off to the Soviet Union. That happens. He reemerges a month later in Moscow. But the idea is that British intelligence allowed this to happen because it was such an embarrassment that he had been working at such a high level inside British intelligence that, a court case and this in the newspapers would be so damaging, it would be better just to let him escape. But it's a good question about what do you do with these spies. So a lot of them made it out because they couldn't, unless they gave a formal confession, it was really difficult to deal with them. Now that's the Brits. The KGB, of course, Kim Philby ratted out a whole bunch of Western spies, and those people disappeared. Like, the KGB did not make any bones about, extrajudicial killings or disappearing people and stuff like that. So it really depends on which agency we're talking about and how they went about dealing with them.
1: Yeah, falling out of windows, I think is how they refer
2: to it. Yeah, exactly.
1: Okay. Oh, man. Well, that you just made a whole bunch of spy movies make sense. So that's a thing. including Homeland for the show. Okay. Wow. And so we started this conversation about spies being like, yeah, we don't do any of that. And so at some point you kind of go, oh, like these other places, and Russia, China, they're just masters of it. So in today's world, if we fast forward to today's world, this notion that they're maybe they could listen. I mean, I think we just need to accept the fact that history says that somehow, probably.
2: Look, spying has been part of political warfare since the beginning. And if you're not willing to play the game, then you're just the mark at the table, right? You're just the sucker. Now, I have to admit, I mean, nobody from contemporary intelligence land is coming and saying, hey, Lee, by the way, we've got these active spy networks here and there. So, I mean, of course we are. Canada and the United States is doing stuff. They've historically tended to be more what, again, in the field is known as signal intelligence. So more in terms of trying to analyze data, trying to analyze web flows, web traffic flows to see, are there kind of, active terror networks that are talking about potentially, doing some kind of act. They'll have mechanisms and algorithms by which they can kind of look at the flows of traffic. In terms of an active spy ring today, I mean, that's the kind of thing that they would be terrible at it if I knew about it. But from the past, we would have to say, yeah, everybody's doing it. I mean, it's just, that is, and this is something I tell my students, they were sometimes a little scandalized by it, but it is an open secret in politics that this is often part of the work of embassies in different countries, right? Is that that is also where espionage is organized from, and you have diplomatic cover, you can get in and out of the country, your bags aren't checked, And I just think that this is kind of part and parcel of the game.
1: I guess. I just find it amazing, man. Like, I really do.
2: Well, and what I find really fascinating in with these kinds of stories is when you're living in a world like the Cold War, in which we know this is happening and then we see the actual consequences. So you had mentioned that I'd mentioned Klaus Fuchs. So this is a guy, and a lot of people, if you've seen Oppenheimer, there's a cameo with him in it. This is a German, a left-wing German guy who is radicalized in the 1920s, and as Hitler is coming to power in the 1930s, he is like, okay, first of all, I'm out of here because I can see where this is going. But second of all, he believes at that point that the Soviet Union is the only one who is like standing up to the Nazis. Okay, so he leaves and he decides at that time to start, he's going to spy for the Soviets because he wants to help them. And he is a nuclear physicist and he starts working on England's nuclear program. As the war breaks out, he is then sent to America to work on the nuclear program there, because it was a joint program. And he is one of the spies. Now, he's not the only one. Interestingly, there's an American guy whose name nobody knows because he was really good at being a spy. This is when you know their names, they're maybe not as good as they could have been. Anyway, he is not the only spy, but he is one of them that gives the Soviets the plans for the nuclear bomb. And this escalates their ability to develop the bomb. And that, of course, brings us into that post-World War II conflict of the Soviet Union versus America. Both now have world-ending technologies. And so you see that there's actual then consequences on the ground. We might have entered a post-World War II world in which the United States was the only superpower. But because of spies, that balance was very quickly corrected so that there was very quickly two. And then England also had to do a little spying to get their nuclear weapons program off the ground as well. So yeah, they have real world impacts.
1: Yeah, real world impacts. And the interesting thing is, I'm assuming money is a big factor, right? But at the same time, these people probably believe they're saving their country, even though they are compromising the system or whatever. Like, I'm the guy that's going to save the country. Yeah. And then you sort of get into the whole WikiLeaks thing from there, don't you?
2: Yeah, exactly. Well, it's this very interesting question as well, kind of a philosophical question of who is the patriot? Is the patriot the one who says, no, no, what my country is doing is terrible and I need to change it? Or is the patriot who says, I'm going to just go and support my country, whatever they're doing? And I think you can have good arguments on either side. The spies and the whistleblowers are the people who take things into their own hands. They take history into their own hands. They say, we're going to do it this way. And that's potentially dubious. I mean, I'm certainly not on board with what some of the spies did. Interestingly, though, and this is a bit of a tedious technical point, the spying against America and Britain for the Soviet Union was less bad during the war because it was an ally. It becomes worse after the Second World War when the West starts distancing themselves from the Soviet Union, and then consequences are a lot more dire.
1: Well, and that's probably a whole other separate conversation is when spies spy on allies.
2: Yeah.
1: And that is probably going on too. We just assume it's the bad guys, but it's got to be so much more. All right, Uncover Up the podcast. Nathan Radke with Dr. Lee Kunla, and all of this on the podcast, links to the book and everything else for you on there as well. Spy versus spy, is it money or is it principle? I suppose that would be the
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9: From the National Newsroom of the Canadian Press, I'm John Kennedy. The heartbroken mother of a young fisherman has identified him as the captain of the charter boat involved in a deadly sinking in BC waters last Sunday and says he complained about the disrepair of the vessel. Canadian Press reporter Lisa Laporte has details.
10: Ashley Lin says her 23-year-old son, Chen Ming, is among six people missing and feared drowned. She says the boat was operated by a company known as Top Fishing in English and Haisung in Chinese. Lin and Chen's girlfriend both told a joint interview done in Mandarin that a side door was broken on the 30-foot boat that went down Sunday in deep waters with 10 people aboard.
9: Chen's mother says her son was a responsible child and urged the owner of the charter firm to issue a statement about what happened. Heritage Minister Mark Miller says the government's widely criticized Advisory Council on Inclusion is aimed at unifying Canadians in a way that Jewish and Muslim envoys could not. Ottawa announced it was scrapping the envoy rules on combating anti-Semitism and Islamophobia last February before Prime Minister Mark Carney officially launched the council a month ago. Alberta's opposition NDP leader says Premier Danielle Smith's plan for a new pipeline has his support, but he doesn't think the lack of private financing should be considered a deal-breaker. Nahed Nenshi says Smith needs to be honest about how much taxpayers could be on the hook for her proposed pipeline, as so far it's set to only be 10% privately owned. Nenshi says it's clear that Smith and Prime Minister Mark Carney have abandoned the goal that the pipeline be fully private.
11: Well, it's very clear that the government has walked away from that condition. Both the federal and provincial governments have walked away because this is not privately financed. It is publicly financed. But that said, if the business case pencils out, then that's a good thing.
9: Alberta's new pipeline would deliver more than 1 million barrels per day to BC's coast, which would then be shipped to Asian markets. Environmental groups say the proposed pipeline to the BC coast should include a clear decarbonization commitment. The deal signed by Prime Minister Mark Carney and Alberta Premier Danielle Smith last year made the pipeline conditional on advancing carbon capture and storage. Clean Prosperity CEO Michael Bernstein says he sees the Alberta pipeline announcement as having, quote, positive but modest climate action ambition. The mayor of Swan Lake, Manitoba, says floodwaters there have only gone down by about 30 centimeters since Wednesday's flood. Mayor Lance Jacobson says he was astonished to see just how much water is left to drain while surveying the damage by air yesterday. The Canada Pension Plan Board is investing $2.4 billion in the building of AI infrastructure. CPP is investing with Swedish private equity firm EQT and its EdgeConX data center developer and operator in the venture. This is the Canadian Press. In sports, Lionel Messi and defending champion Argentina beat Cape Verde 3-2 tonight in extra time, advancing to the World Cup's round of 16. The go-ahead goal for Argentina was credited as an own goal after Cristian Romero's header was deflected in the 111th minute. Max Scherzer's rehab journey touched down in Vancouver today, where he pitched three innings for the High A Vancouver Canadiens en route to a 5-3 win over the Eugene Emeralds. Scherzer hasn't pitched for the Jays since June 10th. NBA MVP Shai Gilgeous-Alexander led all scorers with 26 points as Canada led from whistle to whistle in a 110-84 win over Puerto Rico tonight in a FIBA America World Cup qualifying game in Hamilton. Andrew Nembhard scored 23 points as Canada led by as many as 26 points. From the Canadian Press, I'm John Kennedy.
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14: Here's a quick look at your forecast. Today, clouds and a 40% chance of showers with a risk of an afternoon thunderstorm. The high reaching 30, humidex 40. Clouds and showers hanging around tonight as temps drop to a low of 19. Tomorrow, we're seeing more clouds and another chance of rain showers with a high of 27. Going into Monday, we're seeing everything drying up. No rain to be had, but still very cloudy with a high going up to 24.
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16: Moshe Lander, Senior Lecturer in Economics at Concordia University in Montreal. Always great to have you on the show. Okay, first, we're going to head out to beautiful BC, where there's a condo project that was not very popular. 2,200 vacant condo units. And now there is a proposal to turn these into affordable housing. But the leader of the opposition, Pierre Poilievre, is not too happy about this. Why is that, Moshe?
17: He's basically saying it's a bailout. And for once, I might actually agree with him. His concern is that the government is using money to basically underwrite the development rather than letting the market correct itself and the people who invested lose their money. And so the analogy would be, let's say that you go buy a home and the value of your home falls $200,000. Rather than let it fall $200,000, if the government were to come in and say, no, we'll give you what the price of your home was a few months ago, and we're just going to ask you to leave and we're going to turn into affordable housing for somebody else, it's hard to see that. You know, what they're doing is not actually bailing out the homeowner and protecting them from losses. We've seen that happen before. Last week, or a couple of weeks ago now, I guess, Alan Greenspan, the former chair of the Fed, passed away, and one of his legacies was essentially underwriting the stock market. And every time the stock market would fall, rather than letting people lose their money and say, you know, that's the risk you take, he would essentially cut interest rates to try and gin up the economy and put the stock market back up on highs again. And that became known as the Greenspan put. And in this case, it kind of looks like that's what's going on here, too.
16: Okay. And so he's calling for an investigation into this. I get it. But also, you know, people are struggling to find housing. Like, we do need affordable housing.

0: It is okay. The problem is that somebody needs to bear the loss for that. And so if the government is buying up these commercial properties and converting them, that's taxpayer money. So there is an element here where taxpayers then are paying off the people who have unused commercial space. It's the same sort of idea there. If we're going to create social housing or affordable housing or housing that supports low-income earners or things like that, you know, the government is going to have to spend tax dollars to do it. And so they can either spend the money to build something out of nothing, or they can spend money to buy up stuff that was already there. And then the question becomes, what price do you pay them? The market price, which is substantially lower than what they paid initially, or you pay them what they paid initially and say, we're going to comp you then for your losses. And so I think paying the market price and letting people lose money on their investment is perfectly fine. Paying the original full amount, that's the problem. As far as the probe goes, nothing's going to come of that. You're not going to find that the government acted in any criminal way or morally unethical way. It's just, it's a disagreement over what's the correct price, but there's nothing there that suggests there's kickbacks or something wrong. So that's more the politicking than the economics.
1: All right. One of the big ways that Prime Minister Carney's government has been touting for propping up the Canadian economy, as you know, attacks have come from the U.S. and we start to shift the way that we do business, has been these big projects, these major projects. And there was a new pipeline from Alberta to the West Coast that was announced. There's a deadline tomorrow for proposals on this. So what's the latest?
0: It looks like the Alberta government is going to submit a proposal, and they're going to do it without private backing and see where it goes. This, to me, is a terrible idea, and just shows that even though I said I'm out in Alberta, I find Alberta politics to be really troublesome. What seems to go on here is that anytime anything goes wrong locally, Ottawa is immediately blamed for it, rather than the politicians here taking ownership. In the case of the pipeline, Alberta's been saying for years that the rest of Canada is holding Alberta back, and that the reason why Alberta is not as prosperous as it could be is because the government has interfered in a variety of ways, especially when it comes to pipelines. Now, when pipelines cross a provincial border, it does become a federal matter. And so for the feds to say, we have jurisdiction over this, is completely within their rights and something that's not mentioned very often in Alberta. The memorandum of understanding that was signed a few months ago between the federal government and the provincial government was, all right, we will help you out here. We will say, if you want to submit a proposal, and if you have a private company that wants to effectively guarantee the project, then we'll take a look at it, and we'll see what has to be said. Now, one of the things that I've pointed out many, many times is Alberta is not lacking pipelines. It's a bit of a myth. And so when they signed this memorandum of understanding, no private companies came forward and said, well, great, now we will get involved. We want to build a pipeline. And the reason why no private companies came forward was because they recognized there's no profit to be had by building more pipelines. Alberta doesn't need them. And so the provincial government is backed into a bit of a corner. If they're blaming all of the problems on Ottawa, and Ottawa has said, hey, if you want, we'll support a pipeline project, or at least we'll consider it if you submit a proposal with private backing, they can't go to the federal government and say, well, tomorrow's the deadline. No private companies are actually interested in this. It makes them look bad. So they're going to try and go ahead and say, well, we'll just find somebody along the way, but for now we're going to submit the proposal.
1: Okay, interesting stuff. So why push forward for this pipeline? Is it just a feel-good story for the government that has taken a lot of beating as of late?
0: Yeah, I don't even know that it's feel good. That makes it sound like, you know, they need to win. It's they've created such vitriol around Ottawa that, like, everything that goes wrong, it's raining today, that's Ottawa. You know, it's that type of thing that they have to go ahead with it. The problem that they have is they keep saying that the pipeline issue is what's holding Alberta back. And as we get into the fall, we'll start talking about Alberta separatism and the referendum that's coming up in October. But, you know, they need to try and portray portray Ottawa as the boogeyman that they've been saying that they are for the last decade plus. You know, if you take a look at pipeline capacity, it's not 100%. It's not even 90%. So that means then that, you know, there is space then that if you wanted to drill for more oil or extract more oil out of the oil sands projects, you should have space within the pipelines that already exist. And even if they started to approach

0: 100%. I'm not an engineer, so I'll give a really bad analogy. But if I asked you to try and pull some water through a straw, it would be very different than if I asked you to pull a milkshake through a straw, or if I asked you to pull like a Dairy Queen blizzard through a straw, right? Be very, very different exercise. But even if you managed to pull those things through a straw, you could actually increase the amount that you pull through by just sucking harder, right?
1: Mm-hmm.
0: So it's the same sort of idea here, that if you want to try and push more oil through the pipelines, you could effectively increase the amount of pressure, and you could water the stuff down so that instead of being a blizzard, like, and you can get more through. So there's still a lot more that they can squeeze out of the existing pipeline infrastructure without having to build a new one. And so what they need at this point is, rather than explaining to Albertans, well, we really don't need the pipelines, we were just saying that because we were angry, it's now we have to go ahead with this proposal and possibly risk billions of dollars of public funds to try and support a project that the private sector, which is unemotional, clinical, and purely based on profit, says, not interested, thanks.
1: Which they would be if they were profits to be made. Got to ask you, Moshe, we heard an economic term yesterday, and we knew you were the right person to explain it to us. Apparently, some economists have got behind this. It's funflation, the idea that fun is just costing us so much more money.
0: Well, that is a new term to me, but I guess I would go with that. That's up there, I guess, with shrinkflation, right? But from the
1: right.
0: opposite end. Look, I think one of the things that people will have noticed whenever they go out is that, yeah, the stuff that they enjoy doing is going up rapidly. I think if I were looking to explain the idea that the fun things in life are rising faster than, say, the less fun things, it's, you know, we keep talking about cost of living and affordability issues, but we don't talk about people's misery or people's level of happiness. And I got to assume that a lot of people are less happy now than they were 5 years ago, 10 years ago, a generation ago, because those struggles weigh on you. And so when you find something that's fun, you probably run towards it just as a way to try and get away from your miserable lives, right? And so I think that when you race towards those things, then it becomes an issue of supply and demand like anything else. And when you start racing towards anything, whether it's Taylor Swift tickets or blizzards from Dairy Queen, those prices start to go up. And so then you see this weird phenomenon that some prices start to rise faster than others. And it's not because of supply constraints, it's because everybody's looking to do it. And that's maybe an element too of, you know, moving with the crowd. And if you see one person doing it, everybody starts copying it.
1: All right, Moshe, well, enjoy Calgary. I heard that you guys are getting a lot of rain out there.
0: Yeah, this is the sunniest place in Canada outside of Saskatoon, if you can believe it. You get over 300 days of sun a year, but it's been very rainy and a little bit of flooding in areas. So hopefully it turns around soon and it goes back to its normal, beautiful, big sky self.
1: Beautiful. Love it. Moshe, thank you so much for your time.
0: Take care.
1: Moshe Lander, Senior Lecturer in Economics at Concordia University in Montreal, joining us from Calgary.
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1: We are rocking into the world of politics with Armstrong Strategy Group's Jeff Bolachowski. Good morning, Jeff.
17: Good morning. See, this is a classic. You guys haven't played me in with Welcome to the Jungle in a long time.
1: That's what you get.
18: It's going to happen at least 4 more times this summer.
17: There he is.
1: That's right. Alex Hobson is in. You know what you get for sure. Well, thank you so much, Jeff, for being along. And tomorrow is Canada Day. It's a weird week.
17: It is. We're kind of cut off in the middle of the week. We have 2 blocks of 2 days at work, and then, you know, we have 2 days at work, then we get to sleep, and then 2 days at work.
1: Right, right. It's like 2 Mondays.
17: Oh, no.
1: But also so 2 Fridays. But
17: that's
1: also
17: true.
1: 2 Fridays.
17: Okay, you made it worse, but then you made it better.
1: That tends to be what I do here. I create my own drama. Okay, let's start in the world of politics. Off in Niagara Falls, where Indigenous leaders are taking exception with some comments made by leaders there. These comments are in relation to folks who were unhoused living in Niagara Falls, correct? It was a council meeting from June 23rd where the former CAO Ken Todd had some comments and also Mayor Jim Diodati. These are the comments that one of the chiefs came out and had an exception with, right?
17: Yeah, it seems like what's happening is there's a serious problem where something like 1,700 Indigenous folks had to evacuate. I believe it's Kashetchewan First Nation. About About 1,100 of them are currently being housed in hotels in Niagara Falls. And the remark that was made is that something needs to be done to find a better solution for these folks. And during those remarks, the remark was made that people are seeing them on the streets and believing they're homeless and they're simply not part of our community. Now, I don't necessarily think I would ascribe racist motive to those remarks, though unfortunately sometimes these things can come out that way. I can certainly see why Indigenous folk would be offended by that comment. At the same time, we do need to focus on exactly what the issue is here, and the issue is, A, that these folks have been forced to evacuate their home, and B, how do we actually manage these situations when folks are forced to leave and need temporary accommodations? The suggestion was made that something better needs to be done than housing them in Niagara Falls hotels. At the same time, what are the options except something along the lines of FEMA camps that would not necessarily be good accommodations by comparison? Mm-hmm. And to be clear, living in a hotel is not good accommodation. You don't really have the option to cook. You spend a lot of money on food. You're stuck in a very confined space for a prolonged period of time.
1: You don't really have a normal life.
17: No, you don't have a normal life. So none of the options are really good here. I think what this comes down to is we need to get to a position where more First Nations have access to clean running water year-round, all the time. There are still too many that are under boil water advisories. There's still too many where water is a continuing point of crisis. More needs to be done to ensure that all Canadians and all Indigenous folks have access to clear water. That is a fundamental right.
1: And then, you know, on the city's part of this, the solution is, okay, we're going to put them in this in these hotels in Niagara Falls because we have a lot of hotels, so there's an availability there. And then the city, like, what are they getting from the feds in terms of support for these people?
17: I'm not exactly sure what the amount of support that they're going to get was. I think there's no question that there's a disruption involved. And I think if you ask the Indigenous folks who are living in these hotels and the city, they would all agree that, yeah, this is a gross disruption for all of us, and we wish something could be done better. At the same time, again, what is the solution? You have to address the root of this problem, and unfortunately, if you started addressing that root tomorrow, it wouldn't necessarily get these people out of the hotel at the same day. So this is just an unfortunate situation where tempers are going to flare on both sides. There's ample opportunity for someone to put their foot in their mouth, and it looks like Ken Todd may have put his foot in his mouth without necessarily meaning to.
1: All right, let's go to federal politics. We're going to go to BC now. Conservative leader Pierre Poilievre calling on Parliament to look into a proposal to convert an unsold condo into affordable housing. Sounds like a good deal, except it looks like the government would be paying the value of the condos at the time that they were built, and he thinks this amounts to a bailout for the condo builder. We need housing, though, Jeff. So it's a tricky one because here's 22 units sitting that could be used.
17: Yeah, I'm not necessarily sure that's cause for an inquiry. It may be a deal that he considers a bad deal. I don't know if it's necessarily a crooked deal. At the same time, when you're the opposition leader, you're going to latch on to anything bad that the government does and run it into the ground because that's your job. Opposition politicians gonna oppose. And he is definitely opposing. Pierre Poilievre is extremely good at opposing. I don't necessarily think that this is one that's going to stick to Carney, except maybe outside of a few ridings in Vancouver. That may still have an impact, because when you have elections that tend to be tight, a few ridings may make the difference between, say, a majority or a minority, or one party being in power or another. Is this going to hurt him? We will see. I think if you ask most people, there is a need for more affordable housing. At the same time, the government probably has more than enough money to buy out these projects.
1: All right, sticking with Pierre Poilievre and Prime Minister Mark Carney. Mark Carney joining the Toronto Pride celebrations. He was very jubilant. I don't know if you saw any of the videos or heard any of the clips from him, but he seemed like he was having a great time. At the same time, Pierre Poilievre did not join in any Pride celebrations.
17: That's not really much of a surprise. Pierre Poilievre is not the kind of guy who's going to join a Pride parade. Whatever his beliefs may be on LGBTQ people or, you know, the rights thereof, he is not the kind of guy who goes for what you would call symbolic displays of things that are typically described as quote-unquote woke. And I would say when conservatives talk about the word woke, LGBTQ issues and pride parades certainly fall under that umbrella. Now, I personally don't necessarily agree with that. I think the word woke has a bit of an ambiguous definition and can sort of generally be applied as anything that very socially conservative people do not really like. But at the same time, this is not really a big surprise for Polyev. It plays well with his base. There are many people in his base who are social conservatives who would have an issue with him if he decided to march in a pride parade. It keeps him on side with the far right of the Conservative Party, which is increasingly driving the bus.
1: Something else that the opposition leader had a lot to say was the renovation of 24 Sussex. It was announced that they're doing a fundraiser for this. So a foundation is going to raise money. $50 million is what they're looking for. And if you know anything about renovations, that will probably double. The foundation has received more than 200 online donations, ranging from about $250 to just over $54,000. And so they're raising money there. Now, you know, Carney said it's a symbol of our nation. It's fallen into a critical state after decades of neglect. So this does seem like a good way to fix it. People want to put money into it. They can put money into it without dipping into the government coffers directly. And as Carney pointed out last week, he's never going to be staying in this, right, by time this fundraiser and the actual building gets done. And then, of course, like you said, Pierre Polyev, as the opposition leader, took an opportunity to make a shot at this and, you know, say there's more important things going on.
17: Well, at the same time, when you look at other countries around the world, the president of the United States lives in the White House, which is a huge, luxurious dwelling. The prime minister of the United Kingdom has a relatively well-appointed dwelling on Downing Street, pretty close to where he can go to his actual work every day. The prime minister currently lives in a rundown cottage on the property of the governor general. That's not necessarily a good situation either for security or for the image of the country. This has been an issue for a long time. Anytime that there has been a move to refurbish or repair 24 Sussex, someone comes out and says, we have better places to put our tax dollars. And yet, at the same time, this is a matter of national prestige. Those who are for this would argue that the prime minister does deserve some place to live. Now, this doesn't really impact Pierre Polyev, because he currently lives rent-free at Stornoway, which is the official residence of the opposition leader. So it's no skin off his back. In fact, he continued to live there while he was out of parliament for a few months after losing his riding. So he gets, you know, he's got his tax-free resident on behalf of the public. Carney is being forced to make do with Rideau Cottage. And I think the security services have assessed that this is not necessarily a good place for him. There are security issues with him being so close to the governor general in basically this wide open park. There needs to be some change. At the same time, there is this perennial resistance to doing anything with 24 Sussex that continues to crop up. Carney has found, I would say, an innovative way to deal with it, though it is not without risk. There is always the risk that someone comes in with a big check. Though he has capped it and sort of said no corporations,
1: yep,
17: no more than 10%, there's always a risk that some private donor comes in, writes a big check, and says, we expect you to make good for us because we have donated so much. There is always that danger. I think Carney believes that because he's likely to be out of there by the time the work is finished, it's not really going to have much of an impact on him, but you never know. There's always that risk.
1: Do you think it could be renamed, like some of the arenas get named? You know, it'll be the such and such bank house or something?
17: Yeah, the TD Bank House. I don't necessarily think that would be.
1: Bad luck right there.
17: Well, the fact that corporations are out of the picture is a good idea. I think it should remain 24 Sussex.
1: Yeah.
17: You know, it's just one of those things where I think it would be pretty gauche to put the name of a sponsor on it. It would certainly send a bad image. It would suggest that this sponsor owns the prime minister, that the prime minister is beholden to this individual or company or nonprofit. I think it would be a disaster for public relations.
1: Yeah, I could see that happening maybe down south, though, with all the renovations that have been going on there.
17: Well, this is the United States we're talking about.
19: Here's a quick look at your forecast. Today, clouds and a 40% chance of showers with a risk of an afternoon thunderstorm. The high reaching 30, humidex 40. Clouds and showers hanging around tonight as temps drop to a low of 19. Tomorrow, we're seeing more clouds and another chance of rain showers with a high of 27. Going into Monday, we're seeing everything drying up. No rain to be had, but still very cloudy with a high going up to 24.
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3: Hello, Tim Carroll here, Artistic Director of the Shaw Festival in Niagara-on-the-Lake. 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
11: This is Steph Vivier in the morning.
12: Thanks for being along this morning. Another scorcher on the way. Please take care. Here to help us with some tips on staying cool and maybe even staying slim. He does it all. That's right, Dr. Mitch Schulman joining us. Good morning, Dr. Mitch.
13: Oh, I wish it was that easy. In terms of staying cool, the one thing, I'm going to say this a million times, but if I say it a million times and it saves one life, it's worth it. Please, if you're transporting a little one in the back seat, whatever age, how often you do it, no matter how good you are at this, leave something that you must get, take with when you get to your final destination. Why? Every year, God forbid, every year, there's at least one case of some well-meaning adult forgetting that the child was in the back seat because they had fallen asleep on their way to their daycare, whatever it was they were doing, and they're left in the car while this person goes about their regular business or whatever it is that they're doing, whether it's the mall or their food shopping or their job. And I won't tell you what catastrophic things can happen. So please, if you're transporting a kid or a dog or a pet, leave something in the back seat so that when you get where you're going, you go, oh my God, I forgot to drop off. And you then take care and save that life. Very, very important. The other thing I'm going to mention is never leave any living thing, dog, grandmother, child, in a parked car while you run off and do something. Even if you crack open the windows a little bit, even if you put it in the shade, even if the car is white, all the studies have shown that within minutes of being exposed to the yucky weather we're having right now. And I feel guilty saying this. We wait all winter to be warm, but there's too much of a good thing, I guess. Anyway, the studies have all shown that car can get so hot, so quickly that it can become very dangerous for your loved one or for your pet or for whoever you've left in the car.
12: Good reminders. We're often traveling around with our dogs, and they lose their minds whenever we get anywhere to make sure that we don't forget them. But not every dog is like that.
13: I love that. And they obviously like you as opposed to my dogs, who really just want to get rid of me.
12: No, they're obsessed with us. It's why we have them. Let's turn our attention to nutrition. Now, maybe, Dr. Mitch, yesterday, most of us kind of just didn't really pay attention to what we're eating because it was Canada Day and the barbecues and the chips and everything was going. But a lot of people use nutrition apps and they use them to, you know, lose weight, get healthier, whatever it is that they want to do. And these are good because they can give you a realistic picture of what's going on. But in some cases, the use of these can go too far, some experts are saying.
13: As with anything, right, a little bit of a good thing is good, too much is bad for you. So if you're using the app like you're talking, as you're talking, in other words, you're saying, I'm going to use it to take a picture of a food and see if this food is really healthy because I don't have the nutritional information, or if it's going to replace the magnesium that I'm missing because I wasn't eating properly today, or my potassium, that's cool. And that's intelligent, that's reasonable, and that is an excellent idea, and I would stand in your corner to support you doing it. But if, on the other hand, you become obsessed with that app, or it contributes to what we call body dysmorphia, and that's that whole, you know, I'm never thin enough, I'm never good-looking enough, I'm never whatever enough, then that's not good. And don't forget, that easily can happen with an app, right? Because of the way that they're put together, because of the way they reward you every time you do a good thing, you get a badge, the confetti pops up in air, whatever happens. All those things are extremely rewarding, and it's easy to get sucked into a vortex where, oh my God, I want to get another badge. Oh my God, I really want to get another reward, rather than using the app as a tool, which it was intended to be, to help you gain your nutritional goals. And that might not even be weight loss. You just might want to eat more intelligently, more wisely. It's really important to know what you're eating. And sometimes the labels aren't very handy, and I'll be honest with you, sometimes the labels lie. We've had a number of studies where they've looked at the labels, depending upon the product, and found that the correlation, the exactitude of the label was not at all where it should have been. So there are a lot of benefits to these nutritional apps. There are many of them, some free, some not free. What you may want to do is, there is, through the Centers of Disease Control in the U.S. Department of Agriculture, a calculator. And it's a lovely, it's called the DRI calculator. Look for it online. It's very accurate. You plug in your age, your weight, your height, and it will not only calculate your BMI, but it'll calculate based on your activity level that you tell it how many calories you need per day. And many of these calorie counters can give you a very unrealistically low amount of calories that you're supposed to do. So not only does this give you a realistic count of how many calories you need during the day to maintain or lose weight, but it goes through each of the things in your diet, carbs, protein, fat, minerals, vitamins, and tells you exactly the amount that you need every day to maintain your health. A lovely app, accurate, and you don't have to pay to use it.
12: Okay, perfect. That's DRI, right?
13: That's right.
12: Okay.
13: Dietary Recommendation Index or Requirement Index.
12: Okay, perfect. And finally, Dr. Mitch, if you are watching your waistline, you may have noticed with the number of birthday candles that increase, so does the inch around your waist. And scientists have looked into this, and apparently this is part of aging. Is there anything we can do about it?
13: I was furious. I could not figure out why the heck I'm eating the way I always did. I'm more active than I was. Why is this all this fat accumulating around my middle? And it turns out I am not alone. Many of us out there, mainly men actually, but both men and women, find that they put on weight around their middle and they couldn't figure out why. It turns out we may be pre-programmed to do this. Lovely article in Science, the journal Science, where they looked at a specific type of stem cell that leads to fat cells. And it turns out that this type of fat cell is turned on. Nothing else could be turned on. That had to be the thing that turned on. Yes. That's the thing that gets turned on. And what it basically happens is it makes more fat cells, so you have more room to store this stuff. So right now they're looking at whether they can modify that, whether the pathway that turns it on can be turned off. In the meantime, realize you're not alone. Realize it is going to be tougher as you get older to keep the fat off and to keep the muscle on. And what you need to do is, we talked about the nutrition app, eat wisely, continue to be active. Physical activity is probably the single most important thing. Realize that you cannot spot reduce. In other words, I want to lose the weight around my abdomen. Doing sit-ups is good for you. Will make you stronger, but it won't target specifically fat loss. In that case, my jowls would be the strongest part of my body because of how much I use my mouth, right? So that just proves to you, that's not going to work. So you do need to exercise. Exercise, you know, 2 or 3 times a week. Weight reduction, weight against weights, against resistance, and at least 2 or 3 times a week, you know, just aerobically. Do that like 15 or 20 minutes, 30 minutes a day on a regular basis. Go for a walk now that the weather, you know, first thing in the morning before the weather gets too hot. Take the dog out. Take yourself out for a walk. But the activity is the key thing. And hopefully, in the next couple of years, they'll come up with a way of blocking these gall darn unnecessary, stupid extra stem cell, fat stem cells that we have to do something about. That really is a problem. That extra weight around your middle, aside from the fact that it's extra weight around your middle, is not good for you. Metabolically, it contributes to type 2 diabetes, high blood pressure, also inflammation, all sorts of nasties. And so it is important that we get rid of it. It is important that we keep it off. Realize it is going to be difficult. Realize you're going to have to put more effort into it as you get older, but it's worth doing, and you can do it. You can see a change.
12: Well, you know, Dr. Mitch, it's really comforting when it feels like you're in the same boat as the rest of us.
13: You know, there is truth to the, you know, misery likes company. Knowing you're alone in something makes it much, well, sometimes makes it much tougher. Knowing that you're not the only person going through this and you can turn to others for help, for advice, that actually can be very helpful sometimes.
12: We love it. Dr. Mitch, appreciate you joining us today. Stay cool out there, my friend.
13: You too. Please be careful and have a great day.
12: You got it. Dr. Mitch Shulman joining us this morning with our medical update.
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12: Along here, and another hot one on the way today. Some great news coming in from the province for the Fort Erie Racetrack. Joining us to tell us all about it is Manager of Marketing and Communications at the Fort Erie Racetrack, James Kulik. Good morning, James.
22: Good morning. Thanks for having me on.
12: Yeah, always great to chat with you. And indeed, when I saw this great news the other day, I knew we would have to have a catch up. So tell us what's going on here. What are we getting from the province, and why?
22: It wasn't looking good for us. The number crunchers said that we were able to get through this year. We had enough funding secured that we would have been able to race this year, which is why we did start. We started racing. We knew we'd make it through to the Prince of Wales Stakes and we'd have a good season. But that very likely would have been it for us, just because we didn't have the purse money to keep going. So it was looking like this might have been a send off year for the Fort Erie Racetrack. But we're very happy that everything got sorted out, and we're locked in for at least the next 5 years. So nothing to worry about through 2031.
12: Okay, what was that like behind the scenes, right? Because I know everybody there is very passionate about the racetrack. You're a very tight group. Like, what did that feel like?
22: It was definitely stressful for a lot of people there, right? We have well over 100 employees, and then if you add up all the horsemen, there's even more. And there's just a real overwhelming sense of relief right now is the word I would use to describe what it feels like to be at the track right now. Everyone is just really so relieved that this got done. And it's going to be good for the industry, because it's given, you know, horse trainers and horse breeders that confidence to know, okay, the racetrack's not going anywhere for a little while. I can start, you know, training horses, breeding horses, bringing them to the racetrack. It's going to lead to bigger fields. It's going to lead to better races for everybody. So this is money that's really going to just improve the quality of the product that Fort Erie Racetrack is able to put out.
12: And what was holding things back? Like, why did we have this deadlock for months and uncertainty?
22: There's 14 racetracks across Ontario that were all part of this deal, and 13 of them, including ourselves, had approved it months ago, and we're all ready to go. There was one holdout, and it was Woodbine Entertainment in Toronto. They were unhappy with the terms of the deals, the way it was, things were split for them. I can't speak for them about exactly what they wanted or why they didn't like that deal. But unfortunately, the way that the contract is structured, without Woodbine's signature on the dotted line, it meant that the funding for the entire industry was held up. So I'm not sure what managed to make Woodbine see the light of day, but we're just happy that they finally did sign on the dotted line and get this money flowing out to where it needs to go.
12: Yeah, well, I mean, you talk about the 100 plus people that would be affected in Fort Erie, and then you times that over all of those racetracks that you just mentioned there. That's a lot of folks across the province who would have been out of work.
22: Oh, absolutely. And like, you know, our horsemen are hardworking people, and they need this money because they need a raise. And our CEO has a lovely analogy he likes to use. He says the Fort Erie racetrack, we're like an opera house. You can make a beautiful thing inside an opera house, but if you don't have musicians, then you're just an empty building. And the horsemen are our musicians. They're what make the Fort Erie racetrack sting. Right? Without them, we don't have horses. We don't have a product. Without them, we're just a patch of dirt shaped in a circle. Right? The horsemen are the musicians that make this whole operation sing, and we need them. If we don't have horsemen, we don't have a horse, we don't have a product. So it's really important that, you know, we get this money flowing exactly to where it needs to be, which is into the horseman's hands. And that's what we're doing with this money, to be 100% clear. I mean, I'm not getting a penny of this money in terms of a raise. So I guess my plans for a new car are going to have to wait, because all this money is going straight to the horsemen, the people who need it the most, the people who are the backbone and the lifeblood of our industry. We're looking at a very significant purse increase to help out our horsemen to kind of combat some of these inflationary pressures. I mean, you know, and your listeners know, right? Gas is going crazy. They have a lot of expenses, paying for hay, paying for all this stuff. So everything's gotten very expensive for the horsemen. So this money's going to offset a lot of those inflationary expenses they've had these last few years.
12: All right. Great to hear it. Let's just get to the season. You guys kicked off on May 31st. How are things going? Let's get people out there to the track.
22: Excellent. We were off to a great start. You know, people have been asking us for years now. We want to see more Sunday races. We want to see more Sunday races. We said, okay, well, we'll give you what you want. We changed opening day to a Sunday this year, and it was a real hit. Wagering was up 28%. The track was absolutely jam packed. We had probably 8,000 to 9,000 people on site that day, and opening day was just a huge success. Father's Day was another just super, super busy today event for us. So we got off to a really, really strong start. Wagering numbers are great. Attendance is great. We've been really feeling the love from the Niagara community this year. So it's been really nice with the track start off 2026.
12: I love it. When are the wiener dog races?
22: The wiener dog races are, I'm hard at work on the wiener dog races. Sunday, July 12th. We already have 72 wiener dogs signed up. So we're at full capacity. We are waitlisted, but there's always a few dogs to drop out. So if you're hearing this and you're thinking, oh, I got a pretty fast wiener dog, feel free to sign up. You likely will still get in. And the wiener dogs are going to be shaping up to be another excellent race. We got a lot of happy families looking forward to that day already, because the excitement on the track that day, listening to the kids cheering and all that laughter, my favorite day of the year by far. I love that.
12: Everybody does. That's so cute. All right, James, while we have you, you've got sort of a personal project that you wanted to tell us about, and this is exciting. Many people may remember you as a newspaper columnist, and so you've done something with all of that work.
22: I have, yeah. So let me just, I'm taking off my racetrack hat here. I'm putting on my writer hat, and just to be, yeah, the views of James Teelick, the columnist, do not necessarily represent the views of Fort Erie Racetrack. So these are very different hats that I'm wearing now. I'm putting on my journalist hat. And yeah, I'm happy to tell you about my book that I've got coming out. I spent many years, like you said, people remember me as the local newspaper guy. I wrote that column for about 10 years in the local newspaper. And people really, for whatever reason, people seem to enjoy it. So a lot of people have asked me over the years, hey, you should take all those and put them in the book. And I kind of hemmed and hawed about it, but I finally pulled the trigger. And now, yeah, as you alluded to, I'm looking at my boxes right now. Volume 1 of Teelick's Columns, the book launches today. It's a collection of all the kind of my greatest hits of my columns over the years, all collected together in a nice little package, along with like little kind of commentaries, behind-the-scenes stories about, you know, fighting with my editor over being allowed to say this or write this. And so lots of neat little anecdotes from the newsroom. And it's all packaged into a nice little book. It's going to be available on Amazon, but there's also a special book launch tonight at Forgery Public Library from 5 to 7:30 p.m. where I'll be there talking to people if they want to come in, signing books if they want it, and just kind of hanging out. So I'm excited to get this product out the door.
12: Oh, that's so exciting, James. I love that you found a way because, of course, I really always enjoyed your column. I was really sad when that ended. So it's great that you're, you know, still writing and, you know, adding in those anecdotes is such a special way. How long did it take you to put this all together?
22: Well, I do have a day job, as you heard earlier. So it's something I've kind of been picking away at here and there for a little over a year now, just writing in bits and pieces. The actual logistics of just getting all those columns because I'm getting probably close to, you know, 400 or 500 columns I've published over the year. So just getting them all together and organized into a presentable package was actually the lion's share of the work. It just takes a lot of time to do that. And then, you know, it was actually kind of fun little trip down memory lane reading some of those old columns and remembering those stories from the newsroom. So I think if you ever read my work in the newspaper and you enjoyed it, you're going to really like this book because it's kind of like a peek behind the journalistic curtain about how these kind of stories came to life. It's really interesting.
12: I think it's a great idea. I mean, no doubt it will be a very interesting book. Okay, so tonight at the Fort Erie Public Library, go and check out James, the not representing the Fort Erie racetrack. Oh, who knew? We all include different parts of ourselves. That's fantastic. Love it. James, thanks so much for joining us. Always great to catch up with you.
22: Thank you so much for having me on. I really appreciate it. All the best.
12: Yeah, you too. James Kulik, manager and marketing.
0: From the National Newsroom of the Canadian Press, I'm John Kennedy. Canadians continue to hop on board planes, even as ticket prices remain well above last year's levels, despite a recent drop in fuel costs. Travel expert Barry Choi says as long as demand holds steady, airlines have no incentive to lower their fares, even with fuel prices slowly coming back down to earth.
1: I hate to say it, but it's like once prices go up, airlines tend to not bring them back down. They've got the algorithms, do you know what I mean? They've got the numbers. They know exactly what people are going to pay and when people are going to buy it, so we're kind of at their mercy.
0: The International Air Transport Association says the per-barrel price of jet fuel in North America has dropped by a quarter over the past month, but remains 30% higher than a year ago. Newly unsealed court documents reveal a possible link between a major Ontario police corruption case and accused drug kingpin Ryan Wedding. Documents show Gurpreet Singh was investigated for his potential role in an alleged murder plot targeting a Toronto corrections officer, with the police probe of the alleged plot leading to the corruption investigation. Singh is accused by U.S. authorities of helping coordinate cocaine shipments for Wedding, but hasn't been charged in Canada and denies any wrongdoing. Wedding faces U.S. allegations of running an international cocaine trafficking network, but none of the allegations have been tested in court. The mayor of Bruderheim, Alberta, where Premier Danielle Smith's proposed pipeline to the BC coast would start, says the town is cautiously optimistic that it might become a reality. But they're not getting their hopes up quite yet. Ronald Iwasiak says they should put shovels in the ground first. Then the town north of Edmonton will surely be ecstatic. He says the town is more than ready to welcome new workers and families into the community.
2: If it brings new families to our community, we're ready for them. We have a K-6 school, which is wonderful. We got a great little center here to set up a family. So if that brings us, businesses and possibly families, I mean, we're ecstatic and we'll welcome with open arms.
0: Smith announced on Thursday that her government has submitted a proposal to Ottawa's Major Projects Office. The estimated cost is between $35 billion and $44 billion. Alberta's separation debate spilled into the Calgary Stampede parade route today as Premier Danielle Smith drew both applause and boos. Some spectators cheered her name while others chanted Canada or criticized her leadership. The reaction comes ahead of the October referendum on whether Alberta should begin the process toward a vote on leaving Confederation. Smith says the vote is needed to settle the issue for once and all. The parade kicked off Calgary's annual 10-day stampede celebration. This is the Canadian Press. In sports, Lionel Messi and defending champion Argentina beat Cape Verde 3-2 tonight in extra time, advancing to the World Cup's round of 16. The go-ahead goal for Argentina was credited as an own goal after Cristian Romero's header was deflected in the 111th minute. Max Scherzer's rehab journey touched down in Vancouver today, where he pitched three innings for the high-A Vancouver Canadiens en route to a 5-3 win over the Eugene Emeralds. Scherzer hasn't pitched for the Jays since June 10th. NBA MVP Shai Gilgeous-Alexander led all scorers with 26 points as Canada led from whistle to whistle in a 110-84 win over Puerto Rico tonight in a FIBA America World Cup qualifying game in Hamilton. Andrew Nembhard scored 23 points as Canada led by as many as 26 points. From the Canadian Press, I'm John Kennedy.
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23: Niagara's news and talk. It's The Drive with Bonnie Heslop. Filling in is Carl Dockstader.
1: Check it out. All the hot stories in politics, things happening in and around the world. Did you pick that? Is that a Jeff Polachowski requested tune that we came into?
24: No, it's. I think they just pulled that one out of nowhere. But I can't say I disapprove.
1: Okay. All right. Solid. All right. We're rocking out a little bit here. You were listening earlier. I understand. So.
24: I was listening earlier. I did look this up, and I will note that often, when you're talking about a highly fortified wine like ports or Madeiras, they can survive for a very long time.
1: Okay.
24: It's not uncommon to pick up, say, a wine from the 1820s, open it up like a port wine, and you can still drink it.
1: Okay. All right. So we could put a bottle of wine in there in 150 years from now, as long as it's the right kind.
24: Yeah, if we wanted to fill up that time capsule, I'd say the first thing that goes in there is a bottle of fortified red wine.
1: Okay, fortified. Yeah. Fortified red wine.
24: Well, it's always the fortified wines that have the long lifespan.
1: So like port and brandy
24: I think there's like a, I think Lakeview Cellars has a port that's on offer, so get a bottle of that and stick it in there.
1: Okay, all right.
24: What else could we put in there? I think we got to have a signed Ice Dogs puck with the current year's team.
1: Okay, so we were figuring if you can only put so many things into a time capsule. So
24: I'm thinking five.
1: Yeah, five things was the number that we had said earlier. And so you can only have one sports thing. So earlier Tom had suggested Ice Dogs tickets, but you're saying a signed puck?
24: Yeah, we gotta have the names of the team on the puck.
1: Okay, Ice Dogs.
24: Ice Dogs signed puck or jersey. Puck.
1: Which one's going to last longer in the time capsule?
24: I think the puck
1: years.
24: Is.
1: I think
24: fabric is probably going to be more. You know, the moths will eat that up in a second. I think a big hunk of vulcanized rubber is going to last a lot longer than anything that you can think of.
1: Ice Dogs puck. Oh,
24: what else? I was going to say a Henley Trophy, but if you're saying one sports, that's going to create a limitation.
1: I mean, we could do like. I think we're gonna get stuck on the one music thing as well. Like, I think it's gonna be hard to pick.
24: Yeah, I very much know very little about music. This is one of the few one of those areas where I'm not very smart.
1: Okay, okay, all right, fair. All right, we've got the puck for sure. You're saying the Henley Cup.
24: I'd say definitely a Henley Cup would be a good one.
1: And rowing is such an important part of like the history of this area, so it is tough because I guess to sort of zoom out a little bit on the specific items when I think about a time capsule, like who is the time capsule for? Is it for people to raise awareness of St. Catharines and Niagara in general, or is it for people in St. Catharines to know how you and I were living today in July of 2026?
24: I think it should be a picture of how we lived today at the current year.
1: Okay,
24: yeah,
1: right.
24: Signs of things that were going on in the current day, things that you can open it up and go, oh, these are things that we didn't really know about that are nevertheless very interesting. That said, my off-the-wall pick is the

0: Asahi Kasei site. Okay. That's more than six. That's more than five.
1: Oh, I've broken it.
0: You've broken the system. You've broken the system here. My question to you is, what won't they know about 150 years from now? Like, that's one of the things with the time capsule. So if for example, like 150 years ago, we didn't have iPhones. The telephone had just been invented the year that St. Catharines was founded. The combustion engine, the way that we know it now, didn't exist the way that they have it then. So that's why I think that Tom's suggestion to put like a PlayStation physical media in there is kind of intriguing, because
1: that
0: this
1: is cool.
0: It's on the tail end of something. I hate to say it, and I don't know that it would last 150 years, but you can still get a physical newspaper in most convenience stores.
1: Yeah, who knows if you'd even be able to play the PlayStation in 150 years, if they'd have some way to adapt it or not. It's just one of those things where you never know. In my mind, I think what's going to happen when we look back all those years is most people will know the broad strokes of history,
0: okay,
1: but they're not going to know the fine details. For example, when you and I can look back to, say, in 1492, Columbus sailed the ocean blue, but the fine details of what Columbus did, you know, his brutalization of the indigenous Taino people of the Caribbean, the various trips that he made, his falling out with the Spanish government, the activities that he took part in, we don't necessarily know all of the details of his life. We don't necessarily know all of the details of why he got this idea in his head to sail out there in the first place. We only know it in very broad strokes. If you asked me, for example, what was Christopher Columbus's favorite food, I would not be able to tell you, because simply nobody knows. But we can gain insight through that when we open something like a time capsule. We see smaller details of people's lives that might not necessarily be evident when we open up a history book, for example.
0: Okay, it's an intriguing idea. There's a couple of things. If you're curious about Columbus, right around Columbus Day time on One Dish, One Mic, we do the list of like 10 things you probably didn't know about Christopher Columbus around like keeping slaves and, you know, like the age of the girls that they would sexually assault.
1: Like, yeah, it's
0: the torturous ways that he would treat his subordinates and things like that. So we do know that. But you're right. Like the other sides of it. Like what did he wear? What color was his hair?
1: It's, you know, some of us may know that, you know, he went down there and the letter he wrote back was basically saying, I can get 50 guys out here and get these people on this island to do whatever I want.
0: Yeah.
1: You know, he was certainly a bit of a jerk and kicked off the transatlantic slave trade.
0: Yeah, it was not a great era.
1: No, there was a lot of discourse around the activities that took place in that period, but the point is, we don't always know these small details. The individuals who were with him, the stuff that they wore, the stuff that they brought with them. We know some of the after effects, the Columbian exchange of, you know, goods being shipped over from the New World to the Old.
0: Yeah.
1: Well, we call it the New World, but in fact it was not new to the people who lived there.
0: Okay.
1: But we know the impact, but we often don't know all the interesting details, and those are often what fascinates historians.
0: Yeah, that's fair. That's
1: and those details tell a story in and of themselves. I was reading recently about a form of time capsule in Germany where they essentially around the 1930s uncovered a woman who was buried in a 9,000-year-old grave, and they told a whole story about this woman over time once the occupants of 1930s Germany were kind of out of the archaeological business. Real archaeologists started to pick over this story and unravel this entire story about a shaman who was buried in this location and remembered for 600 years at a time when written history simply did not exist.
0: Wow.
1: We can find out a lot from the context of these burials, the position they're in, the things we find within, even tiny artifacts or can tell huge stories.
0: I think about if there's something I think about historically that ties back to what you're saying specifically, if I were to think about Christopher Columbus's era, one thing I know is that people stank, and in particular a lot of people from Western European nations when they came over were notoriously not that hygienic. And we've actually learned through uncovering artifacts and through learning about particularly Iroquoian history and Haudenosaunee history that we had a lot of combs, we had a lot of grooming items, that our personal hygiene was something that we would have prized. And so it's interesting because you wouldn't think about like when Champlain rolled over the hill and shot the two Mohawk chiefs. Nobody's thinking about like, what did the gunpowder smell like? What did the warriors smell like? What did the soldiers smell like at any given point?
1: No, so hygiene standards were going to be much different back then. And I think if you're someone who was on one of Columbus's voyages, you were going to be pretty putrid once you stepped on those off of those ships.
0: Because I think anybody,
1: all the water that's around you is salt water. You're not going to have much luck bathing in that.
0: True.
1: And B, any of the fresh water you have.

0: is going to be in casks while you sail for days and days and days across the ocean.
1: Yeah.
0: You're not going to be in good shape. Probably half of your crew is going to have scurvy.
1: Yeah.
0: It's not exactly going to be the most hygienic conditions. Basically imagine taking a 1 month road trip with no stopping and no bathtub.
2: Yeah, no, not good times. Not good times. That would not be a fun car trip. I wouldn't sign up for that.
0: No, I would keep the windows wide open.
1: I'm intrigued by your idea of thinking about this era and having people 150 years from now look back at us in a way that wouldn't be that obvious. Because like one of my early ideas was something like a program from the BME Church, so that people could see that this like thing that was important in a time of our past mm-hmm. is still important in our history, and it would have people look forward. But I wonder if there's another way to look at it. Because even honestly, the types of combs that we carry and the style of toothbrush that we have, like, those are the mm-hmm. things that I think will tell the people of the future.
0: Yeah, and those are the kind of things that archaeologists often dig up. They, you know, dig up, for example, combs or, you know, things that were used to accessorize the hair, or the yeah. pots that we stored our stuff in when we were sitting in our house. You know, back in the days when you mostly stored stuff in clay pots, they dig up pieces of those. That's often what creates history. We piece together what we know, especially of the ancient world, through essentially fragments that we dig out of the ground, often with very little story attached. Most of what we learn is not from surviving written records. It's from piecing together the physical record of stuff that we find in archaeological sites.
1: What a fascinating way of looking at things. We're going to hit a pause. I get to hang out with you for a whole other segment after this.
0: You do.
1: All right, fantastic. We're going to hit a break here, listening to Jeff Polachowski. I see a couple texts coming in, 905-688-2582. What's going to go in this time capsule? My goodness, you've given us so many good ideas to work with. Here, let's take a break.
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0: old AC system this summer and avoid expensive breakdowns during the hottest temperatures of the year. 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
7: Niagara's news and talk. It's The Drive with Bonnie Heslop. Filling in is Carl Dockstader.
8: Jeff Wolachowski, senior media and policy analyst at Armstrong Strategy Group, policy wonk, politics commentator, which is what you're actually coming in to do today.
9: That is technically what I'm here to do today, though. I will say the diversion into time capsules was entertaining.
8: I've learned a lot, not just about you, but the way you think, yeah, and some of your background.
9: Well, I did study the classics when I was a young university student, and this kind of gets to the part of my brain that likes this archaeology and the debunking of pseudo-archaeology.
8: Okay, all right. This wasn't in your Blue Sky bio. This is where I actually got the things that I read about you.
9: Oh, there you go.
8: Yeah, so it also says you're communications in GR, Guns N' Roses professional? GNR professional?
9: I'm definitely a Guns N' Roses professional. I know everything. I actually don't know much about Guns N' Roses, believe it or not.
8: Okay, fair enough. And then NAFO Sitch rifle fella?
9: Yes, that's I'm very much, I don't tend to come on here and voice my opinion, but I'm very much a supporter of the Ukrainian fight for their survival.
8: Okay, all right. I feel like this is the deepest getting to know Jeff segment that's ever been done here.
9: There you go.
8: On CKTV News. Should get to know. Oh yeah,
9: like I am of a Ukrainian background, so that's probably not very surprising.
8: Okay, perfect. Well, no, thank you for sharing. Honestly, it's been a lot of fun delving into this. I do want to get some of your thoughts on some of the policies that are coming from the federal government. You had a story you wanted to comment on.
9: I think the pipeline deal is a very interesting story. This deal that has been worked out between Mark Carney, Danielle Smith, the Premier of Alberta, and David Eby, the Premier of British Columbia, to essentially get BC to stand down their opposition to a West Coast pipeline and to divert that pipeline, instead of going to the North Coast, which is much more environmentally sensitive, to follow the existing route of the Trans Mountain Pipeline to southern British Columbia, where it's going to end in Delta, which is kind of in the Metro Vancouver area.
8: What about the tankers?
9: Well, it sounds like the tanker ban is going to remain in place for the North Coast.
8: Okay.
9: It's going to be bigger tankers that are going to be needed to actually go to this port, but they're actually going to be going to Delta British Columbia, which has a deeper harbor and more capacity to actually take these sorts of tankers, but they're going to be going away from the more environmentally sensitive North Coast. That tanker ban is going to remain in place.
8: Interesting.
9: It sounds like this is mostly going to follow the route of the Trans Mountain, so there won't need to be all that much in terms of new agreements with First Nations who dwell along that route. There's not going to be as much fighting over, for example, unceded land. Most of those who are along that route already support it. It sounds like many deviations from the route aren't necessarily going to have to happen. So in other words, he's found a way to minimize the fighting and get this thing at least moving forward in a way that quells some of the infighting between two provinces.
10: Do you think that the fact that because BC voters have been particularly anti-pipeline in the way that they've turned out to the polls, even a lot of rural voters and voters that tend to lean right still want to protect the environment in BC. So do you think that being able to negotiate to get this pipeline through is more of a comment of on Carney's political savvy, or is it a reflection of the political times that we're in?
9: I think it's a little of both. The political times that we're in are definitely having an impact. You have seen support for a pipeline rise, even in many parts of British Columbia, even among voters for the New Democratic Party. Green Party voters obviously are not going to be very happy about this. But you have also seen Carney having the political skill to actually do this. He is definitely a more moderate form of liberal. He is one who is a native, grew up in Alberta. He's not a native Albertan. He was born in Fort Smith in the Northwest Territories, which is right across the Alberta border. But he grew up in Edmonton. He understands that province very well. He is essentially a Westerner who has fiscal conservative values and knows how to talk to someone like Danielle Smith in a way that at least speaks her language. And this is also a reflection of Danielle Smith essentially trying to leverage the separatists to get what she wants without necessarily explicitly endorsing them. She has had a tough row to hoe with that one as someone who I don't think is... I personally don't think Danielle Smith is a rabid separatist. I think she has been harnessed with a large chunk of her party that likes the idea of secession. I think she has to play to that base to keep herself in power. I think she has... tried to use that and try to maneuver them around in such a way that she can find political benefit for herself and her party and deliver a deal that's going to bring economic development to Alberta in some fashion. Now, of course, there's always the environmental consequence of this stuff, which I think Carney will rightfully take some flack over from many members of his party and many former members of his party. I'm sure there are a few more Stephen Guilbeaults lurking around who don't necessarily like the fact that a new pipeline will be built. But again, you have seen many Canadians begin to lose focus on the climate issue over the last year or two, and that's largely because we're in this existential fight with Trump.
10: It's an interesting, I mean, there was a lot in your comments that are there, and I watched Stephen Guilbeault take a step back, but still do it in a way that wasn't as damaging to the Liberal brand as it could have been, and maybe didn't ask for that level of accountability. I'm curious, because I still, and this is anecdotal, but spending time on air, spending time outside of the studio, spending time talking to people sometimes from other territories, I still think the environment is one of those core issues that Canadians, like right now, because of the existential fight with Trump and because of the questions about the economy and because of Carney being seen as, you're the one that said technocrat dad, which I've quoted you just about 1,000 times since you came on air and said that he's the technocratic dad that we all wanted in this role. But do you think, again, I guess that's why I'm curious about whether this is a reflection of the times themselves or if the times are actually changing and Carney he's adapting with them.
9: I think the times are forcing Carney to adapt in some way, and I think the times are influencing how we think of the environment. I think most Canadians, if you went out and asked them in isolation, do you think it's important to do something about climate change, they would tell you, yeah, we do need to do something about climate change. As always with climate policy, the issue comes when those policies start to have impacts on the day-to-day lives of the average consumer. While most people support action against climate change, the carbon tax, for instance, was extremely unpopular because it was perceived as putting an undue cost burden on the average Canadian. This is kind of one of those issues where you get into larger policies such as this idea of degrowth, this idea of raising the standard of living in the global south by reducing consumption in the global north. That is a policy that is embraced by some, for example, on the left, but it's going to be very difficult to sell electorally because people look at it and say, wait, you're going to growth is good. You're going to cause not growth. It's similar to why the American left struggled with defund the police. The actual policy, when you got down to it, was things like we should have specially equipped mental health task forces helping those who need help. And yet the overall message is, wait, you want to have less cops?
10: Yeah.
9: The messaging around these things and the perceived impact on life often derail the policy that you're seeking to have.
10: It's interesting, and I mean we could have a conversation about this forever, though we only have a couple of minutes left on air, and I guess my question is, like, what I tend to see with a policy like this is I still don't see what it's going to do about real estate prices in St. Catharines, rent prices in St. Catharines, about even the rising energy costs that because of Trump's war in Iran, Trump and Israel's war in Iran, and the things that happened there. It doesn't affect the sticker prices directly. It's good for the economy. It's great for Carney's friends. friends and a lot of the people whose interests he's protecting. It's good for maintaining a certain kind of status quo, yet income inequality still tends to grow in our areas. It's very measurably growing, actually. We can see it. And so I'm wondering when it gets closer to polling time, when Quebecers see no direct economic benefit from this, for example, when the people of BC don't even necessarily see an economic benefit from this. And who knows what's going to happen with Danielle Smith in Alberta.
9: Yeah, this wouldn't be the first time that pipeline politics have sank a prime minister. This happened back in the 1950s. Louis Saint Laurent pushed through the Trans-Canadian pipeline. It broke the back of the Liberal parties. That's what got us to the era of Diefenbaker coming in and basically doing all the things that Diefenbaker did. Pipeline politics have a tendency to backfire on sitting prime ministers. They tend to be unpopular over time. We'll see if that's going to be the case with Carney or if the popularity wave that he's on right now holds. I think the other issue is, in terms of affordability, the prime minister has to wear many hats, and not every decision he's going to make is going to apply to every other part of his government. He's also got to juggle the housing hat, the affordability hat, the tax rates hat, the how do we protect the auto industry in Southwestern Ontario Act, the steel hat, the aluminum hat, the fisheries hat. He has many, many hats. In fact, he might as well walk around with a hat rack on his head. Right now, he's wearing the oil hat.
10: There was a great editorial in the Globe and Mail that said that the Prime Minister's job is actually to keep the very abstract idea of the nation of Canada with its disparate interests aligned and moving in the same direction. And if Carney can do one thing, it's that.
9: Oh, that's pretty much it. The idea of running Canada isn't as simple as it seems. It's getting many, many cats into a very small room, moving out of that room into a hallway, and you have to keep them moving down the hallway, and you don't have a lot of food to bait them with. So Carney's job is the ultimate cat herding job.
10: Fantastic. You've done a wonderful job herding great stories into only 30 minutes of radio. Thank you so much, Jeff.
9: Anytime.
10: All right, we got to hit a pause here. You're checking out The Drive. We'll be right back with more programming on CKTV News.

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14: I actually saw this individual in person in real life earlier today. I was honored to cross paths with the one and only Wayne Gates earlier today. How are you doing today, Wayne Gates?
15: We're good, Carl. How are you? A little hot out there today.
14: It was a very, very toasty day. A bit of a hot button issue, though, too. I wonder what your take is reflecting on the day that was. Of course, I'm talking about the people of Keshechewan marching in solidarity with members of our local Indigenous communities and allies and supporters to really speak out against the comments made by the council and by the former CAO, Ken Todd. I wonder what your reflection on the event is.
15: Well, I think the reflection on the event was that I had the privilege to at least get there at 11 o'clock today, and because as we know, the walk was supposed to be at 11, and it got off at 12:20, which is no surprise to you. But I didn't get the chance to walk all the way to City Hall. I had two other events. I had one in Fort Erie and one in Ridgeway. But in talking to everybody there, I think it's what everybody's talking about, that these families didn't leave their homes because they wanted to. They were forced to relocate, and they ended up relocating to Niagara Falls. And what you need to do is make sure that they're treated with respect, with dignity. And I think that some of the comments, I think, were hurtful to the community. I think Niagara Falls residents are very compassionate, very caring. And I think it surprised a lot of people that we had to have a First Nation communities walk to our city on Queen Street to City Hall. I think the big issue for me, I'm going to be honest with you, I'm not going to get into the mayor's comments. I think that should be done with Jim Diodati on your radio station or anybody else's comments. But what I will say is that the First Nations community in the province of Ontario, and quite frankly in Canada, are need to make sure that the provincial and federal governments are providing the resources they need to make sure that their infrastructure, and in this case, the wastewater treatment plant that failed, that made it that they couldn't even drink the water. That's why they've been displaced. They have issues around housing. They have issues around mold in their schools. I look at Ontario as one of the richest provinces in Canada, and all the residents in Ontario and in Canada should have the same opportunity as we do, and that includes taking the money and making sure that their infrastructure, their wastewater treatment plants and their infrastructure are taken care of. And so those, some of the comments that were made, I think were hurtful. And like I said, I'll let you talk to the mayor about those comments. So I did put out a statement, as you know. I don't want to talk for long. You can jump anytime you like. But I did put out a statement. I think most people in Niagara understand that if your home becomes unsafe, you hope a neighbor or another community would welcome you. And I want to emphasize, these families were forced from their home through no fault of their own. And they came to a community that I honestly believe is compassionate, is respectful, and I think that's the message that I want to get clear to not only the First Nations, but to everybody, because some of the things that are saying across the province of Ontario doesn't reflect how the people of Niagara Falls feel, how they've quite frankly have come to the aid of people that need help in many, many situations, including this one. So that's really where I want to say that, you know, it's nice that the rally was there. It was nice that they made the comments that they feel they have to say, to send a clear message to the mayor on how they're feeling, how they're hurt. And I think today was a good example of that. I know that some of the chiefs were there. I talked to some of the chiefs. They have had they've had a couple of meetings. I think one meeting with Mayor Diodati. And hopefully, on a go-forward basis, we'll understand that these are people that have been forced in their home for no fault of their own, and it's responsibility of the federal and provincial government to make sure that their communities are safe.
14: I do appreciate you talking about this issue with some level of detail. I'm gonna leave it there because I actually wanted to talk to you about the second Ferris wheel that's coming to Niagara, and you had some thoughts on that topic.
15: I have lots of thoughts on that topic, but I can tell you, I am really very, very impressed with when we started this a few weeks ago. We decided that this was not in the best interest of Niagara Falls. It wasn't the best interest of protecting Queen Victoria Park. How the community have rallied around this. I can tell you, Carl, I'm out about everywhere, as you know, and I can't go anywhere. It doesn't matter whether I'm in Niagara Falls or Niagara Lake or Fort Erie or outside our area. People are coming up to me and saying, what are we doing? We don't need a second Ferris wheel. We have one. I think the Ferris wheel has been in our community for at least, no, I think it's 30 years now. And everybody's saying, let's fight or let's raise the awareness that the community, because when Premier Ford came in December and said that they wanted another Ferris wheel. There was no dialogue with the residents. There was no dialogue with the business community, no dialogue with the workers. And I'm saying, how do you make a decision on behalf of the residents when you're not even talking to the people it's going to affect the most? And then I got five grandkids. I know you got children. You take a look at our kids. You look at Queen Victoria Park. I was just down there. I just did another video. It's absolutely gorgeous. There's no way that we should destroy Queen Victoria Park for anything. And then I took a look over at the falls. We have one of the seven wonders of the world. We should be promoting the falls. We'd be promoting how beautiful and how lucky we are to live in an area of the world that is absolutely stunning all the way down the parkway. So I want to give the residents of Niagara, not just Niagara Falls, the residents of Niagara, an opportunity to come to a town hall meeting. We're going to have some speakers. We're going to hopefully have some questions that are asked, and hopefully we can answer them, but at least get the opportunity for the residents to have a say in what we need in our community. And I firmly believe that nobody thinks that we should have a second Ferris wheel. Nobody thinks we should be doing anything in Queen Victoria Park. We should be protecting that, as has always been the mandate, quite frankly, of the Niagara Parks. I know they changed the wording of their mandate, but in this particular case, there is no way we should be putting a second Ferris wheel. And I really believe if we can get a really good turnout, if we can get people coming and expressing how they do not want a second Ferris wheel, I really believe that we definitely have the ear of the premier. I know that people have called the premier. He has said some things that makes me think that he may be moving off something like this, but we got to put the pressure on. We got to keep putting that pressure on. And hopefully, by getting a really big turnout on Monday night at Club Italia, the doors open at 6. We're going to start the town hall at 6:30. And when you get off work today, give me a call if you get a chance. My number is 905-328-9532. I got to talk to you on this issue. But yeah, that's kind of how I'm feeling.
14: All right. Thank you for that. Again, that's coming up on Monday night. People can go, and that's where you've said it already, but I want to reiterate that the strongest way to send this message is for people to show up and make sure their voices are heard, that they don't want Niagara Park tinkered with. Definitely not with a second Ferris wheel.
15: Yes, absolutely. And like I said, it's at Club Italia as well. So we are getting an incredible response. We just need everybody to come on Monday night and send a strong, like you said, a strong message to Premier Ford, to the minister. And I will finish by saying this. I have sent out invitations to all the councillors. I sent out invitations to the mayors. I sent an invitation to the commissioners. I sent out invitations to regional councillors. I want them to come. Let's have the debate. Let's talk about it. And let's see who is saying the same thing we're saying. I know I've got commitments from some of the elected reps already. I know that Chris Biddle put out a post saying that the residents should support this town hall. And there are others that have already committed. And I did send a invitation to Premier Ford. He's more than welcome to come and talk to the residents of Niagara. I also put a invitation out to the Minister Cho, who's a tourist minister who's been to Niagara Falls a few times, and this would be a good time for him to come again.
14: All right, fantastic. Thank you so much, Wayne Gates.
15: Thank you, Carl. Have a great day, and give me a buzz.
14: Okay, I'll call you after. You're checking out The Drive here on 610 CKTV. Let's hit a pause. We'll be right back.
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21: Marty Mako is city councilor for the ward and joins us on the program. Marty, how you doing?
22: Hey, man. I do. Are you staying cool?
21: Yeah, trying to anyway, man. Like, it is a tough one out there. Were you on the beach yesterday when the storm came blowing through, or what?
22: Yeah, I was mixing between downtown and there because I was checking out the Canada Day celebration in Montebello Park. But I was earlier in the day at the beach and then came back to Rennie Park for the fireworks at nighttime.
21: Okay, so you didn't have to be in a mad rush to get away from the storm then.
22: No, thankfully. I was kind of in between. I didn't see it directly, but wow, that was something.
21: That was a wicked one. Some of the trees, I give a big props to the city crews for cleaning up some of those trees, especially that huge one that fell on Lake Street. That thing was a massive beast to get that crew to clean up. I wanted to bring you in, Marty, because this is it's a frustrating thing for me, and I liken it to the cameras, the speed cameras that were in school zones. I'm going to say that really loud, that were in school zones that are not allowed anymore when people were cutting those things down. But it looks like yesterday, as the Canada Day festivities were going on, it was the target of some of the vandals out there in the community were the parking machines over at Port-de-Luzier.
22: Yeah, it's a shame, Matt. I'm with you. Vandalism is never the answer in destruction of the device. I mean, people don't have their opinions. Some agree with paid parking. And so there's ways to make change happen in your community without vandalizing and destroying the machines.
21: And so they ended up spray painting, doing some other pieces to where the card goes and everything else like that. But it seems like city crews were able to clean it up pretty quick and get them back up and operating for today.
22: Yeah, they were already fixed and operational again by 10 a.m. this morning. So, I mean, you want the public to know these repair costs come up next bit, right? So when they have to get repaired, they will get fixed, and now that's just an extra cost we all pay for.
21: Well, and I guess that maybe that's the one thing that these idiots have to get through their heads, and maybe they heard it too many times with the speed cameras, that the company that put those things up were actually the ones that were taking the hit. In this regard, this is going to be city dollars, right, that's going to have to be repairing. This is city time, everything else that's coming out of it. This is taxpayer money.
22: Yeah. Yeah, exactly. And that's why, if no other reason to not vandalize and destroy them, we all pay. That's what I mean. If there's an argument to be made whether the beach parking should be free or not, but there's proper channels to advocate, right, and make that change happen that don't have to involve damage and destruction.
21: The whole conversation around paying for parking at the beach, though, to me, it has become, I want to say, it's become way more volatile than I feel like it needs to be. Is that sound true to you?
22: Yeah, it's interesting, Matt, because, you know, the paid parking, whether it's $3 an hour, $15 for the paid pass, I don't hear that as much because it's so busy and so full. The complaints I've been getting this year are I paid for my parking pass and I can't even use it because I can't get a spot.
21: Oh, really?
22: Like the parking lot, even yesterday, the event was in Montebello, so there was no Canada Day event in Port Dalhousie. The beach was already full by noon, and there was a lineup of cars almost back to the bridge.
21: No kid. I know that was the same at Sunset, too. I saw some people taking pictures of the side streets over there, and people were like, yeah, you got to find somewhere else to park. Even the community around it, like the streets were jammed.
22: Yeah, they made in Port Dalhousie. So I think the bigger issue rather than parking is just people moving. How are we effectively moving people in and out of these areas in July and August when it's just packed every weekend because people want to get outside and enjoy the beautiful beach?
21: Is there an option on your mind for Port Dalhousie of what could work? Because the parking lot's always been small, and I think that was one of the pieces to me, the argument against it was like half the time, even, you know, before it was paid parking, like it was hard to get a bloody parking spot in there on the best of days. Is there a solution that you think to move people in or find ways to get people parking or a way to stay there?
22: Yeah, you're spot on. The parking lot is not big enough to accommodate the volume of people that want to come because Lakeside Park's becoming a destination. This is not just Port Dalhousie or even St. Catharines. There's people from the GTA coming down. So people moving needs to be more of a priority. For me, I've heard a shuttle suggestion. We did that in the World Rowing Championships, and it worked well. We almost need that sort of shuttle concept every Saturday and Sunday from Canada Day to Labor Day. It's getting that big.
21: Yeah, because let's face it, I think that's been one of the pieces, and I think why communities went to paid parking, because they understood, like, it's just so bloody busy. The uptake and what people are expecting out of beaches, you had to improve these areas to match what people wanted out of them. You want people to be there. People want to be there. Finding a solution to move them in is just going to be key going forward. Did we lose them? I think we might have lost Marty. We did. That sound, which you don't hear very often anymore, by the way, which is, oh, hey, you're back already. How'd that work?
22: Yeah, I'm back. I don't know what happened. It cut off and then came right back.
21: Well, and we even got the little weird dial tone thing that I never hear anymore. That was awesome.
22: Really weird. Anyway, if I could carry on just to say, yeah, I think the issue of a shuttle should be explored more because you have to get people out of their cars. There is this car addiction there. Whether parking is paid or free, there's just not enough space, and then it spills into the surrounding streets, like you're saying.
21: Yeah, and communities, like, let's face it, they're just not built for that much on-street parking, and they can't handle it because the people that live there can't move around.
22: Absolutely. So there has to be, I think, a bigger discussion of just how are we moving people, especially in Port Dalhousie, where there's one way in, one way out, and Martindale Road shut down right now, which further constricts the traffic over the bridge.
21: Yeah, absolutely. And on the parking side of the paid parking thing, we do not vandalize city stuff. And we don't want people going in and vandalizing your garage. So we shouldn't be, you know, high-fiving the people that are doing this in these communities either. nuts.
22: No, not at all. And like I said, there is an argument for parking, whether it should be paid or free, but vandalizing is never the answer. Advocate for change. Reach out to me. There's petitions. There's other ways to peacefully move about a change proposal.
21: Yep, absolutely. It's interesting stuff. I know the fireworks went forward last night. The drones are having to be kind of pushed back because of some of the impacts from the weather there yesterday. Do you hear anything on that? I know the mayor was quoted as saying maybe moving it sometime around Grape and Wine or something like that.
22: Sometime later this summer, I really want to see the difference because the fireworks were like, they were really great last night. But there are people that say the sound of the fireworks impacts the pets, it impacts the animals. So I've heard that drone shows can be just as visually appealing, but without the sound element. I just really want to see it so we can compare and then maybe move forward with drones in the future. But I think we all want to see it first. So it was very unfortunate that the weather caused the postponement last night. So hopefully later this summer, there will be a rescheduled date.
21: Hopefully a rescheduled date, but in the meantime, it seemed like everything went well with firing them off from out there along Rennie Park and that, right? From Martindale there?
22: Yeah, I was in Rennie Park, and yeah, a lot of people packed the spot. And the visual, like the points of sight to see them over the pond. No, it was a great location to have them. So the only feedback was the sound and the noise, and that's inevitable with fireworks.
21: Yeah, I know some people don't like that. That's part of the fun for me. I love the big bangs. That's kind of part of the thrill of watching those things. But I know there's lots of different people's feelings and kind of impacts that those have. Marty, I appreciate the chat today. Thanks.
22: Thanks, Matt. Stay cool.
21: You too. Take care. There's Marty Mako, city councilor for the Port Dalhousie Ward in St. Catharines, as the parking machines were vandalized. But all kinds of good stuff happening out at Lakeside Park and at Rennie Park and all over the pond with the fireworks last night. All of those pieces going forward. The drones didn't happen, but yes, the idea is to have that drone show go forward another time down the road because that drone show is kind of tied into the St. Catharines 150 celebration. So it wasn't like a Canada Day setup where it was just going to be a bunch of Maple Leafs and stuff like that. From what I understand, like the visuals that you're going to see from the drones, we're going to have pieces to do with, you know, the 150th anniversary of the city of St. Catharines and some of the historical pieces around that. So I'll be curious to see when they do it. Well, Grape and Wine makes sense, but Grape and Wine doesn't really go down that way, right? So you probably, I don't know. Maybe this is a chance where you could do the drones over the city. I don't know how that, because you can't really do fireworks in the middle of the city to everybody's chagrin, I know. But maybe you could do the drones. I don't know. This is for those who are experts in the field to figure that part out. Because it would be nice if it could be happening in and around where something's already kind of organized.
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0: Ah, summer in Niagara. Barbecues are sizzling and lawns everywhere are stretching tall under that warm afternoon sun. While smart homeowners across the region turn to one name to cut their mowing time in half. Toro. Summer has rolled into Pix Motor Clinic in Fort Hill, and so is the full line of Toro zero-turn mowers. Whether you've got a tidy backyard or sprawling acres to tame, there's a Toro zero-turn built to suit your needs. Spin on a dime, glide around flower beds, and finish the whole
2: yard. From the National Newsroom of the Canadian Press, I'm John Kennedy. A British Columbia woman says her son was the captain of a charter boat that went down in deep waters off the coast of BC last weekend. Ashley Lynn said during an emotional interview that her 23 23-year-old son is among six people who are feared drown, noting he had complained about the disrepair of the vessel before Sunday's sinking. Lynn says her son is a very responsible child who took care of the whole family after immigrating from China 2 years ago. The RCMP's underwater recovery team and West Coast Marine Services are using sonar to search for the boat. Roughly 35,000 hydro clients are still without power in Ontario and Quebec this afternoon following severe thunderstorms since Canada Day.
3: Ontario's Hydro One Power utility says crews were working to restore service to more than 17,000 customers today. While in Quebec, about 200 teams of workers have been dispatched to restore service to more than 18,000 clients. Environment Canada says strong winds along with the thunderstorms uprooted many trees across Ontario and southern Quebec, knocking down power lines. Quebec's hydro utility says it expects power to be restored to most areas by 11 p.m. tonight. Diana Mussina, The Canadian Press.
2: The BC Coroner's Service says it's looking to hire people for death investigations all over the province, hoping a pay boost implemented last month will help entice people to apply. Spokesperson Holly Talley says wages have been an ongoing issue for the community's coroners, and they're hoping the new rate will attract people.
8: We put out the job posting and we put the wage there, and we hope that's the enticement. On our end, this has been an ongoing issue for years, and the pay increase has only existed for a month. So I can't say right now if we think it's been effective at bringing more people into the coroner's service.
2: A job for community coroners says the pay rate for the on-call position is now $49.77 an hour, up from $32 in place since 2016. Alberta Premier Danielle Smith warmly was welcomed with polite claps and cheers for most of her route through the Calgary Stampede Parade. While some were staunch supporters, others were tough critics, booing her as she passed. Nikki Curry was among those who chided Smith as she rode by.
9: I think she is an absolute disgrace for Albertans. I think she's doing an absolutely terrible job of governing in Alberta.
2: Curry criticized the United Conservative government's reduction of disability payments, while another on the parade route expressed disappointment with how the premier has handled the education sector. Egypt is through to the World Cup round of 16 for the first time after beating Australia 4-2 on penalty kicks. Meantime, Canada is set to battle Morocco in its first ever round of 16 matchup tomorrow in Houston. This is the Canadian Press. In sports, Argentina beat Cape Verde 3-2 tonight in extra time, advancing to the World Cup's round of 16. The go-ahead goal for Argentina was credited as an own goal, and Lionel Messi and the defending champion now prepare to play Egypt on Tuesday in Atlanta. Nathan Church and Mason Wynn each hit three-run homers, and the visiting St. Louis Cardinals had 17 hits overall to cool off the Chicago Cubs 17-1. Wynn and Alec Burleson had two hits and four RBIs each to help St. Louis win for the fourth time in the last five games. Breanne Stewart had 36 points and 7 rebounds. Sabrina Ionescu had 17 points, and the New York Liberty improved to 13-8 with a 99-86 WNBA victory over the visiting Minnesota Lynx tonight. Kayla McBride had 18 points for the 5-15 Lynx, who had their two-game win streak snapped. From the Canadian Press, I'm John Kennedy.
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23: Here's a quick look at your forecast. Today, clouds and a 40% chance of showers with a risk of an afternoon thunderstorm. The high reaching 30, humidex 40. Clouds and showers hanging around tonight as temps drop to a low of 19. Tomorrow, we're seeing more clouds and another chance of rain showers with a high of 27. Going into Monday, we're seeing everything drying up. No rain to be had, but still very cloudy with a high going up to 24.
24: 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It's Gene Vilaitis on CKTV News.
11: And a special edition of the latest on the news as we welcome the leader of the opposition, Pierre Poilievre. Welcome to 610's DKTV.
12: Great to be with you. Thanks for the invite.
11: Well, I thank you for the time. We really do appreciate it. With my limited time, I want to try to get to as much as I can, and I want to start off with something local, the so-called Bernardo Bill. Now, it was a private member's bill introduced by your fellow conservative, Tony Baldinelli from Niagara Falls in Niagara-on-the-Lake. You know, Pierre, it had a really, really good run until a pivotal vote, and, you know, this would have been a no-brainer, would have been a win-win for everybody. I will give Liberal MP Chris Biddle from St. Catharines credit. He voted for the bill. Everybody voted against it, I suspect, because it wasn't the Liberals' idea, and it died. And it's a, you know, it's a classic example of putting the criminals before the victims.
12: That's the Liberal way, and they continue with it. The most of the liberalization of our crime laws remains in place. And the only way that we're going to repeal liberal bail, liberal house arrest, and now liberal prison management is with a conservative government. Tony Baldinelli's bill would have ensured that mass murderers like Paul Bernardo would have needed to remain in maximum security penitentiary in isolation for the rest of their lives. But because of Liberal Bill C-83, it said that prisoners needed to be kept under the least restrictive conditions. The prison system then interpreted that law to move him to a medium security penitentiary with all kinds of freedoms, sports facilities, kitchen, mobility, access to other prisoners and guards. We think this is outrageous, but it is in keeping with the soft-on-crime liberal approach that, despite all the announcements and tough talk from Mark Carney, actually hasn't changed at all in the last year and a half.
11: Yeah. I've heard an expression from Canadians, and I find it troubling. I've never heard this before. You know, we're in a recession. Inflation was up last month. And I hear people saying this: we have month left over at the end of the money. Month left over at the end of the money. Now, I want to go back to April. I want to go back to April, though. Now, I know a law was passed a long time ago that automatically gives MPs and the Prime Minister a pay raise on the 1st of April. I was wondering why all the MPs this year didn't get together, with the exception of your very own Mike Dawson, and say, no, we're not going to take a pay raise this year.
12: Well, that's a fair question. And I would welcome that approach. The previous Harper government froze pay for 5 years straight, and I voted for that. And I would welcome it if Mark Carney were to step up. And he has a majority, so he has the votes, and he could do exactly the same thing as Mr. Harper did and freeze MP pay. And I would have no problem supporting that.
11: Yeah, well, he bought that majority, but that's another subject. My view,

0: and the prices are crashing. And Mark Carney said, and I'm quoting him here, developers don't want to take a loss. Well, somebody's going to have to take a loss.
1: Yeah.
0: And so who's it going to be? Well, the Liberals have decided that you should take the loss. You, the waitress, the welder, the barber, the small business owner who pays taxes, should fund a new Liberal program to buy these condos at their previously high prices, to bail out the developers, and then ultimately the government would resell or rent them out at a loss. All of the costs passed on to the taxpayer, but the developers would keep their profits because they hosted two major fundraisers for Mr. Carney and for his housing minister. So it is really appalling. The solution, of course, is just to let the prices come down to a level that young people can afford to buy them, and that's what the free market does, and we need to let it work.
1: Yeah. Kuzma's coming up for review, interestingly enough, on Canada Day. Honda and Toyota make about 86% of all the cars here in Southern Ontario, and Honda has made it really clear. If there is no Kuzma, it can't get its cars into the United States, and it's going to leave, and that would be hundreds and hundreds and hundreds of jobs and families in trouble. But I was watching our Prime Minister on TV yesterday, and apparently he had a call with Mr. Trump, and shockingly, he admitted he didn't even bring up Kuzma.
0: It is shocking, and we are, our auto sector and our manufacturing is in a lot of trouble, hemorrhaging jobs, and basically we're producing half the number of cars we were 10 years ago, and we're in a sharp decline going forward. Look, 90% of the vehicles we produce in Canada go to the United States of America. None of them go to Asia or Europe. So these fantasies that we're going to replace the American auto market with other continents is nuts. It's never going to happen. It is mathematically impossible. And so what we need is to bring back the auto pack.
1: Yeah.
0: I put forward a very detailed plan, and it's a very simple principle. It worked in the 60s. Every automaker would be entitled to sell a vehicle in Canada for every vehicle they make in Canada, and the same goes for the U.S. And then you'd have tariff-free trade across the border. Why would the Americans ever agree to that? Well, because they've been losing auto jobs to Mexico as well, and if we both had this one-for-one rule combined with tariff-free trade, both of our countries would massively increase our auto production and do so affordably because of the efficiencies of sharing production and supply chains. So I proposed this now 3 months ago, and we've seen absolutely nothing from the Carney Liberals to save those jobs. So I'm encouraging Mark Carney, take my plan, steal it for God's sakes, call the president, and this time talk to him about trade.
1: There's a plan for this high-speed train to run from the Quebec City down to Toronto corridor. Well, here's what I find really interesting about this. Talk about your taxpayer dollars going up in smoke. There is not one centimeter of rail has been laid. There's no building permit. There's no route. There's no start date, finish date. There's really, like, nothing happening. But we find out that executives of Alto have each been given $68,000 tax dollar bonuses for what?
0: Because they're part of the Liberal Club. You're right. They not only have they not laid a single inch of track, and not only do they have no plans on when they will, this construction is not supposed to begin for over a decade, and yet somehow the Alto project has 18 executives who've gotten a total of $2.8 million of bonuses to deliver precisely nothing. Worse, budgeted over the next 4 years is $1 billion annually for this project. Not to build it, to study it. Like, I don't know how many researchers and bureaucrats you can hire for $1 billion to study a train that will probably not even begin construction until around 2040. It looks to me that this is a bunch of members of the Liberal Club who are going to stuff their face with your money to build absolutely nothing. And I suspect when all is said and done, it will never get built. But in the meantime, you'll be paying these people.

0: money for nothing. And this is exactly why your taxes are so high after 11 years of Liberal government.
1: Yeah, I know I'm just about out of time, but I do have to ask you this. The Prime Minister missed 100 question periods. 64 of those days, he was actually in Ottawa. We overheard him on a hot mic the other day saying MPs and ministers are only useful for votes. It makes me think that this guy thinks he's the CEO of Canada, not the Prime Minister, who has to answer to the people of Canada. So how would you sum up the spring sitting of the House, and what would you like to see going down the road?
0: Well, what I would like you to see is Liberal MP Biddle tell you what he thinks about being his boss calling him nothing more than a voting machine. Apparently, Mr. Carney doesn't think much of Mr. Biddle. He thinks he has nothing to offer except to show up and cast a vote. And if Mr. Carney is a CEO, he sure as heck isn't a very good one. He's doubled the deficit that Trudeau left behind, given us the worst food price inflation in the G7 and the only recession in the G20. So that doesn't sound like a terrific CEO to me. It sounds like someone who's losing a lot of money for the country. So we're kind of getting the worst of both worlds. He's not accountable through Parliament, and he's not delivering for our economy. So I think what we need to have is a change. We need to change course dramatically and restore a country that's affordable at home, safe at home, and self-reliant at home.
1: All right. Final question. What are you and the family doing for Canada Day? And boy, I hope it includes butter tarts.
0: I'm going to be in my home province of Alberta.
1: All right.
0: I can't wait to celebrate. We're going to be in places like Drumheller and hopefully Camrose, and there's a little bit of flooding in Tofield, rural Alberta. Great folks. I expect to have some wonderful Alberta beef on the barbecue, wave the Canadian flag, and celebrate our incredible country.
1: All right. Well, listen, to you and your family, have a great, happy Canada Day. I sure do appreciate your time, and I hope you'll come back and see us once again.
0: Well, you've got great members of Parliament out there. Tony Baldinelli, Dean Allison, Fred Davies are fighting hard for affordability and safety. And so thanks to the region for sending such great representatives.
1: All right. And thanks for your time today. I appreciate it. Right, there he goes, the leader of the opposition, Pierre Poilievre.
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15: His name sounds like a disease, but we guess that means his show must be contagious. It's Gene Velitis on CKTV News.
1: Okay, we got Stuart back. Are you there, pal?
0: I am here.
1: All righty, yeah, good.
0: Those were the new AirPods.
1: Yeah.
0: Not working so well.
1: Oh, yeah. Okay.
0: Sorry about that.
1: No problem at all. Okay, so what else have you discovered? The numbers are staggering.
0: I know. Tourists are obsessed with poutine. So, you know, getting back into Canada, they love poutine. It's one of their first food stops, and they are posting it all over on social media. They're calling it the ultimate post-match meal.
1: I agree.
0: And the other thing, of course, not a surprise, is everyone wants a Tim Hortons experience. I guess people are ordering the double doubles and asking Canadians to explain, what does this mean? You know, and as Canadians, everyone knows double double, but Europeans are saying, what the hell is a double double? The other interesting thing that's become a sold out object to get is the Toronto's Maple Leaf Clappers. Fans love them so much. They're sold out everywhere. So if you've got a clapper, you can really go online and sell it. You're going to get some serious money for it.
1: The amount people are paying for tickets certainly does vary from stadium to stadium. But boy, these prices, man, they're out of my snack bracket.
0: Well, it's a twofold. You know, there was a study by Ticket Compare that ranked Toronto as the sixth most expensive FIFA World Cup host city. They expect a family of four to spend $3,200 on tickets, accommodation, transportation. So it's about $800 for a 90-minute game. But what I found really interesting is that FIFA is using surge pricing. And it's the first time they've done it in, for the 2026 games. And so prices just range. And you know, there's an article on this, and they were just saying, you know,
16: can you stop it? What is this? And they're saying no, because it's not coming back for another 30 or 40 years. So they're just, they don't care if the ticket buyer's angry. They're trying to squeeze all the money out that they possibly can.
1: Yeah. Only in Canada would FIFA need a security team of...
16: This one just got me.
1: Border collies. I mean, border collies?
16: Well, what are you going to do with the Canada geese? And there are two border collies named Ben and Sally that are patrolling training fields to chase away the geese before any of the international teams practice. I mean, that's hilarious.
1: Mm-hmm. It is really wild. You know, the other thing I can't figure out is because we lost to those fondue-eating Swiss, we've got to play South Africa. But I don't understand why a host country is having to go to Los Angeles to play South Africa. I don't know if you have an answer to that. So far, I've asked a million people, and nobody knows.
16: Rules, that's the way it goes. I mean, it's yeah, that's a strange one. I was trying to figure that out, and there isn't anything. It's just the way that it goes. And, you know, they would have known this way ahead of time, you know, all the what ifs. If they do this, if they do that, if, you know, so-and-so lose, we got to go all over the place. But it's kind of strange. Here's the other thing that I wanted to mention to you.
1: Mm-hmm.
16: So, you know, you've got the World Cup. Well, 38 countries are coming. That's truly, you know, all the world is coming here, and it's everyone from around the world. And then there's the World Series, which is only Canada and the U.S. What's with that?
1: That's a good observation. Well, the World Series in baseball was actually named after the New York World, which was a newspaper. At least that's right. The story I've been told once upon a time. I don't know how accurate it is, but you're absolutely right. You know, another interesting thing here, you pointed this out to me. All of the stadiums where they're playing these games, like BMO Stadium in Toronto, Levi Stadium, they can't show their logos. They have to be FIFA stadiums. So all these places have covered up their logos. But what has happened is something called the Streisand effect. And it was named after Barbara Streisand when she tried to remove photos of her home on the internet. But that just got more people looking. And now apparently people are admiring these logos that are all covered up, and they're getting more publicity for free.
16: Well, it's that effect. Don't look at that, and what does everyone do? I mean, when you're told not to look at something, you're going to look at it.
1: Mm-hmm.
16: And it's amazing that the control that FIFA has on, you know, all the corporate signage, there's been all kinds of different controversy about some of the pants. I think it was the Netherlands. They had a brand on there, and FIFA, you know, they scrutinized it, and they said, no, you can't wear those. And so they had to go and change their shorts because it had a brand logo on it that wasn't approved by FIFA for the World Cup. I mean, it's crazy the power that they have and what they're doing.
1: It's great. Well, the reason why they didn't have anything in Montreal is because Montreal would have had to have canceled the Montreal Jazz Fest, which is world-renowned, and the F1 race. So Montreal just said, oh, you know, the heck with you guys. And, you know, the city's paid for everything. The country's paid all the bills. And are you telling me that after taxpayers paid for all of this, FIFA is taking home itself from the tournament $9 billion?
16: Yeah.
1: Wow.
16: And it's, yeah, well, they're saying, I mean, you look at this, Toronto spent roughly around $380 million to host. And they take, you know, FIFA takes $8.9 billion. And the city pays the bill. And, of course, who's the city? It's all the taxpayers. I mean, who's really winning on this? And, you know, remember, we talked about this before. I mean, everyone, you know, they sell the games and they say it's going to bring all this revenue to the city and everything else in the city. You know, everyone gets excited and they start spending money. And then afterwards, what was the real effect?
1: Yeah.
16: I mean, it's I don't know what it's like in Toronto, but here in Vancouver, I mean, streets are closed. It's a pain getting around, and it's fun, but parking and driving, it's just chaos everywhere.
1: I bet you Taylor Swift bought more money into Toronto and Vancouver than the World Cup.
16: I think so, too. I mean, her concerts just set records. I mean, that one concert series, her last one, did over $1 billion.
1: Mm-hmm.
16: Just one person on tour. I mean, it's amazing what's going on. But, I mean, you know, there's a big fallacy thinking about all these new rock concerts and, you know, everyone's making money. The ticket prices since 2019 have gone up 41%. But this is something I learned that was really interesting, is the actual for, let's say, a $100 ticket, the band is only making around $8 because of the exorbitant costs now for putting on a show. So it's not as lucrative as we would think. I mean, you spend hundreds of dollars going to a show, and the band is only making maybe $8 to $10 off each ticket.
1: Wow, astounding. Hey, listen, thanks for all these facts and figures. I hope you're going to be watching the game on Sunday. I will be.
16: Absolutely.
1: And
16: yes.
1: And, of course, happy Canada Day next Wednesday, and make sure, I tell this to everybody because you know me, have a butter tart for me on Canada Day, all right?
16: You've got it. Love those tarts.
1: Okay.
16: Have a great weekend.
1: All right, thanks. There he goes, Stuart Irvine in Vancouver.
17: Here's a quick look at your forecast. Today, clouds and a 40% chance of showers with a risk of an afternoon thunderstorm. The high reaching 30, humidex 40. Clouds and showers hanging around tonight as temps drop to a low of 19. Tomorrow, we're seeing more clouds and another chance of rain showers with a high of 27. Going into Monday, we're seeing everything drying up. No rain to be had, but still very cloudy with a high going up to 24.
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15: He has an opinion. Some days you'll agree. Some days you won't. But here's the difference. He respects your opinion. It's Gene Vilaitis on CKTV News.
1: Right now, another great friend of the show from the St. Catherine Standard, Wild Bill Sawchuk, is joining me right off the top. And Bill, good morning, and get set for what's going to be a hot and steamy week here.
2: Oh, yeah, we're ready for a hot, steamy week. Although I do have Canada Day off, so I'm not complaining about that.
1: Okay, you know, do what I always do. I tell everybody, you know, stack up on butter tarts starting today because they're going to run out. For me, that's what Canada Day is for me. I breakfast butter tarts, lunch butter tarts, dinner butter tarts, and then for dessert, butter tarts. Just butter tarts.
2: Well, there's two successful people who are into butter tarts because the late Jim Bradley was the world's biggest butter tart fan. He would go far and wide to get the best butter tarts and share them with council. So there you go. Maybe there's something in those butter tarts that help.
1: There is. It's called Canadiana. So let's get going here, Bill. Boy, I was reading your article in the Standard over the weekend. Now, I know this big review has begun. It's a consultant-led review to improve taxpayer affordability. But you are writing and reporting that this may be the most important report in 56 years. Why is it so important?
2: Well, the Niagara region is, I mean, we need a podcast to go into all the all the different aspects of it. But, I mean, you look at the property taxes of, you know, 9.67, you know, 7, and they got it down to 6.3 last year, or for 2026 when they did the budget last year. But they did that by cutting out the money they were setting aside for infrastructure. So that's not sustainable. So we've got near double-digit tax increases. And so the model for, and it's not just in Niagara, I will say that, but we seem to be taking taking it on the chin, especially in Niagara. We're not the highest taxed rate area in the province, but we're up there in this scale. And you know, a good one would be, you know, in the 4 or 5% range, and we're well above that consistently at the region. And I don't know, it's hard to even, I'm not sure. I was talking to Vance Badaway, you know, had the kind of the key speech at Thursday's meeting where we talked about difficult decisions to be made. And so on the weekend, I'm going to write a story, a follow-up to it. And I was talking to him about just what exactly the difficult decisions are. And it has to do with, you know, kind of right-sizing the region and making sure it's doing its core responsibilities. And that may mean that they can't, there's some things they can't do anymore. But he is confident, I wish I had his optimism, that the report, that things have finally, you know, the rubber's hit the road, and we're going to have a different kind of council in next year with mayors only. And I think there's some hope that they may be able to wring some money out of that system, out of what they're doing now. I'm not sure they will be able to, but he thinks they can and find ways to do it. And it may be sending some responsibilities back to the municipalities, but there seems to be real momentum for reforming the region and getting the most out of what they can in terms of money, because it is a revenue problem as much as anything.
1: Sure.
2: For the region. They are stuck. Their only way of raising revenue, there are some user fees, but the vast, vast majority of it comes from property taxes. And the problem with that is, where you have income taxes and sales taxes, they go up with inflation and they go up with economic expansion. Like, when gas is really expensive, it's a windfall for the provincial and the federal government. The municipalities are stuck with these property taxes that don't rise accordingly, or rise very slowly. So there's a revenue shortfall, and the province is not helping because they have the region kind of paying for things that are outside of their core responsibilities, and it's not just in Niagara, but it's a real problem, and it's in areas that, like, social housing, long-term care, public health, child care, things like that probably shouldn't be paid for with property taxes, but they are. And the hospitals is another thing. The region has taken our money, our property taxes, and we're spending $55 million on a new hospital in Western Niagara in Grimsby and another one in Niagara Falls. And healthcare is solely a provincial responsibility, and I would say the long-term care homes that that we fund are also a health responsibility, because if people aren't in long-term care homes, you know where they end up? They end up in emergency often.
1: Yeah.
2: And they clog the hospital. So they're spending a lot of money on things that they probably shouldn't be doing, but how do you get out of that? And I think that's what he was referring to with some of the difficult decisions, is right-sizing the region.
1: Yeah. So Ernst & Young won the procurement process to conduct this review. Quickly, what are the bullet points? What are they going to do?
2: They're going to look at everything the region spends and look at whether that fits in the mandate, how it's funded, and offer us suggestions on where council can go to try to get the right mix of spending, and as I say, the problem is, like, even with our water rates, which aren't funded by property taxes, but in a sense they are, like, we're not spending enough money to keep up what we're paying in water, which is expensive. We're not paying for new infrastructure. We're not even spending enough to keep the old infrastructure running. And how much do you jack the rates? Because at some point, and this comes up a lot, and Wayne Olson was talking about, he's the regional council for Pelham, that at some point with these 7, 8, 9% tax increases, we're going to start driving people out of their homes because they just simply can't afford to pay the property taxes, especially if you're on a fixed income. And while I have one more point before I give you, take a breath and give you a chance to talk, the police budget for next year, we had a story by Alan Benner last week, it's going up, likely going to start at 15% increase.
1: Wow.
2: And that's half of the region's, the money they spend, half of it goes to policing. And that 15%, yikes, you know, that, and they have no say over that. That's just kind of the bind they're in, and they're trying to find a way out.
1: Yeah, I like what Mayor Matt Sisko had to say. I like Matt. He said it's incumbent on the next council to use the information that comes back and make some very difficult decisions. And you know, Bill, what it really comes down to, after the municipal election, and there is finally a new regional chair appointed by Doug Ford. Everybody's going to be judged on action, not just completing the report. I mean, they're going to have to make some very, very tough decisions.
2: Oh, absolutely. When we looked at some of the things that they would have to cut to lower the increase for this year, and it is ugly. Like the funerals for people who are indigent, just all kinds of things. Reducing the amount of snow plowing they do. Those kinds of things were the ways to even reduce the budget further. It gets ugly very quickly.
1: Yeah, it sure does. You know, I remember when we talked about this months ago, and we were talking about, you know, reducing snow plowing. That's just one of those things. Like, you can't do that. I mean, if we're in the middle of the kind of winter we just experienced here in southern Ontario, I mean, what are you going to do? 4 o'clock in the afternoon, blow the whistle? Well, that's it, guys. Go home. Things like that you just can't do.
2: I mean, there's no doubt that there is fat at the region that you can trim, but the region departments have largely been running with increases lower than inflation for the last 5, 6, 7 years. That's the question I had for Vance is, you know, is there enough there to lower at the end of the day, keep taxes reasonable and still provide the services? He thinks they can, and I hope he's right, but we're going to see, and having only mayors on regional council may help move that ball along. I'm not a big fan of it personally, but it's the way we're going, because the provinces has the final word on all of the stuff. And the other thing to keep in mind is there was a similar study done in 2019 by KPMG, another one of these big, you know, full service accounting firms, and basically nothing was done in there, so they didn't really do any of the recommendations. The big one in that one was development incentives, which the mayors love, but have to be funded 100% from the from property taxes. Yeah. So again, we'll see what happened. The council got something similar in 2019 and nothing was done. So this is that's why I think this is a watershed moment, because the structure has changed and the motivation to do something about it. This has been a front burner topic. We've been talking about it on the radio. If you're kind of the chattering classes in Niagara and following local politics, that this is the big thing. It is remarkably different.
1: Yep. Well, like you said, could be the most important upper tier municipality report in 56 years. So we'll see what happens, and we'll see what action is taken. And Bill, as always, you know, I just love having you on the show.
2: No problem. We've got so much that we can, another time we can talk about the province's role in this, and they've likely been shortchanging Niagara for decades. Yeah. So we can talk about that too. It's not just Doug Ford; it goes further back than that. But we will talk about that another day.
1: Yeah, and also the amount of money that Niagara Regional Police are spending on drones, which is a necessary technology that you have to have in 2026. But I'm out of time right now. So listen, stay cool this week. Have a great Canada Day. And stock up on butter tarts, all right?
2: Will do. That's an easy one.
1: Okay. Thanks, Bill.
2: Bye-bye.
1: There he goes, Bill Sawchuk. Wild Bill, as we like to call him.
17: Here's a quick look at your forecast. Today, clouds and a 40% chance of showers with a risk of an afternoon thunderstorm. The high reaching 30, humidex 40. Clouds and showers hanging around tonight as temps drop to a low of 19. Tomorrow, we're seeing more clouds and another chance of rain showers with a high of 27. Going into Monday, we're seeing everything drying up. No rain to be had, but still very cloudy with a high going up to 24.
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1: We welcome publicist extraordinaire Eric Alper back to the show. His website is thatericalper.com, and among the many, many things he is known for is his question of the day. He has tons of people following him, and it's always really, really great. Eric, good morning.
26: Good morning. How are you?
1: I'm really good. I love Canada Day, and I love July 4th. So this is one of my favorite weeks of the year. And, of course, as I mentioned, you know, I have a special diet on Canada Day. Breakfast butter tarts, lunch butter tarts, dinner butter tarts, and dessert butter tarts. So we'll be getting into the butter tarts heavy duty this week.
26: Yep, and then Thursday, hospital. Friday, hospital. Saturday, hospital. This is like your Christmas and New Year's.
1: It is.
26: When that week all happens all at the same time. All you need is like your birthday on July 2nd or 3rd, and you're having the best week ever.
1: I sure am. Well, most of my weeks are pretty darn good anyway. I'm very grateful to be here. You know, last week we were talking about older stars, like even older than me, people like Keith Richards wanting to do residences, not tour, because at their age, I mean, touring takes a toll on you. It's a lot of wear and tear, city to city, hotel rooms, you know, strange stages. Well, look at this. 77-year-old Lionel Richie has suffered a dizzy spell on the opening night of his tour, along with Earth, Wind, and Fire. And man, how great of a show will this be? But the doctors have told him, dude, you need to cool it. You need to rest. And this past weekend, he had to cancel two shows in Chicago and Columbus, Ohio. You know, this guy is a walking billboard for do a residence, Lionel. Stop touring at age 77.
26: Yeah, and ironically, he had to sit down during the song Dancing on the Ceiling.
1: Yeah.
26: And not to make fun of it, but, you know, look, if you're ever going to need to take a break, it's a song titled that. But yeah, you know, I think that this is something that we're going to probably talk about a lot in the next couple of years, of artists that are stretching the boundaries of what we used to think the age was, that artists shouldn't be touring anymore. Certainly, we never really talked about it when it came to jazz musicians or blues musicians. It seemed like, you know, the older they got, the more authentic they were. But when it came to pop artists and rock artists, they never really were of that age to talk about it in the first place. So, you know, when these blues artists were 70 or 80 years old, somebody like a Mick Jagger or Elton John or Paul McCartney were in their 40s or 50s. And now we're seeing more artists that are stopping shows, canceling shows, or canceling tours outright due to doctor's orders. And Lionel Richie is just the latest one, even though that he came back out about 40 minutes later to do one more song. The concert came to an end after Lionel Richie's saxophonist told the crowd that he won't be able to continue. So hopefully Lionel Richie is healthy. Forget about being on the road. He certainly doesn't need it to do it for money, but they do it for the love of it. So we're going to I think we're going to see a lot more of this in the future.
1: Yeah, you know, I'm a boomer, and I say this jokingly, of course. I always say if I make it to Double Jeopardy, it's a good evening for me. But you know, people, we boomers, you know, like, we don't want to go to a concert that starts at 9 o'clock at night. I've always found it curious, and if anybody knows the answer to this, it'll be you. Why don't some performers have a concert that starts like at 4 in the afternoon on a Saturday, or 3?
26: I would love that.
1: Or 3
26: and you know what? I brought that up to a couple of artists, and there's always reasons why that they think that the audience won't like that. It kills off their whole day rather than their whole night. Most people enjoy having you know, a regular work day, or at least, you know, spending time with the kids. But I agree. I think, you know, starting even at 6 o'clock on a Saturday, have an early dinner, you're out by 8 o'clock at night, you're back in bed by 10, and you miss all the traffic. So there must be a good reason why, and I have a funny feeling it's probably about the fact that most people like to drink later at night than they do at 7 o'clock in the evening.
1: Well, that's interesting. Earlier this week, and I was watching this on one of the news channels, Barack Obama opened up his new presidential library in Chicago. Interesting-looking building. I like going to museums and things like that. I would like to visit it. But the opening ceremony, holy smokes, Stevie Wonder, Jennifer Hudson, Eddie Vedder, Mark Anthony, Bono, Bruce Springsteen. It was a who's who of Democratic musicians. It was really,
26: for sure.
1: It was really something.
26: Yeah, absolutely. And look, the Democrats have always had, I think, some of the biggest artists in the world, only because when you're growing up, you seem to want to change the world with your music. And the one way to do that is to essentially be a liberal or be a Democrat. You don't like people that are want to change the rules to minimize our rights or to eliminate or to alienate people. And that seems to be one of the textbook cases of being a Republican in the U.S. It's just a fact, at least for the last 40 or 50 years or so. And now that there is a brand new presidential center in Chicago that opened up about 9 days ago, Obama celebrated with a playlist that you can now see on social media. It is the songs of the Obamas, both of them, both Barack and Michelle, of their childhood. And the musical performances at the White House are playing on multiple screens with the original music accompanied by a commissioned piece on every single on the top floor. So even if you don't go to the museum, you can still hear some of the music on social media. So if you're a fan of those artists, go check it out.
1: Yeah. Two things I really enjoy about Obama. Forget politics. One is his playlist. Oh, three, actually. And his book list. And the other thing is when he sits down with somebody at ESPN and he does his college bracket for the NCAA March Madness. I just thought that was really cool. It just, you know, it just made him seem like a regular average guy. Hey, listen, I've been reading some articles where you have been quoted as an expert, as you are, talking about Blue Dot Fever. But Blue Dot Fever, hang on. Olivia Rodrigo announces the Daisy Chain Fields Musical Festival, and it's sold out in 30 minutes.
26: Yeah, this is the all-women lineup of the festival that that starts on August the 29th in California, featuring Stevie Nicks and Bikini Kill, Doechii, Chappell Roan, and more. And if this kind of sounds a little bit familiar to older people, it is definitely the next generation's Lilith Fair. This is something that Olivia Rodrigo has wanted to do for a very long time, is not only curate her own festival, but make it all women. And not only is it kind of a bow to the Lilith Fair, but Sarah McLachlan is also going to be on the bill and probably closing the show with Olivia. So if you wanted to get tickets, you're kind of out of luck right now. But I'm sure that it might be on. My guess is it's probably going to be live streamed somewhere, because events like this, you always want to expand the horizon and the audience of a festival like this and make it even bigger and brighter and have more people come to it. So keep your eye on where it might be live streamed.
1: Yeah, that'll be great. You know, whenever I think of Sarah McLachlan, I think of those Humane Society commercials, and they're so sad. but I had an opportunity to meet her at an event when I was working in Vancouver. She is hysterical.
26: She's really funny. Yeah, and you know what? She's funny when it comes to people talking about that song, too. Even though that she takes what she does when it comes to animal rights and rescue animals seriously, she never took herself seriously. Even back in the beginning, I remember that, you know, she was talking about a little bit of crude and blue subject matter in the beginning of her interviews. And I think, you know, one of the labels people said, you know, you might want to, you know, tone down the language a little bit. And I think she swore at him, you know, in a jokingly sort of way. But yeah, she's one of the kindest, nicest, sweetest people around, for sure.
1: A quick final last story here, because I kind of like this. You know, I always forget that Daryl Hannah, who hasn't made a film in a long time, is married to Neil Young, and she has just directed this really cool 11-song film about her husband. I'm looking forward to this.
26: Yeah, and, you know, it's a couple of months after Neil Young released a live album called right. As Time Explodes, which chronicles his summer tour from last year with the band The Chrome Hearts, and now he's released a free companion concert film called Corduroy Pants on the Neil Young Archives, which is his website, and it has 11 songs in the hour-long film, and, you know, not a lot of hits, but it is indeed directed by his wife, Daryl Hannah. Yeah, you know, like, it's funny because, like, you couldn't kind of picture them two together in the beginning, and you still can't. But look, they've been together for a long, long time now. So, you know, this is a chance for Daryl to kind of, you know, expand her artistic horizons rather than getting back into acting.
1: All right, let's go to thaterichalper.com. The question of the day, my friend.
26: Yeah, the question of the day, we're going to go away from music a little bit because, you know, school's out finally for a lot of people. So what book from school made the biggest impact on you? Which book did you read in any school that you still remember and changed your life?
1: The Scarlet Letter.
26: Oh, that's a good one.
1: Yeah.
26: That's a good one. I think about Lord of the Flies a lot.
1: Yeah, that one too, yeah. So many great books. Well, listen, my friend, have a great Canada Day, and you know what to pick up at the store to eat on Canada Day. I don't have to tell you again.
26: Butter tarts.
1: Butter tarts. Hello. Thank you. Have a great one, Eric, and
26: You too, man. We'll talk next week.
1: Yeah, we'll talk to you next Monday. There he goes, Eric Halper. Go to thatericalper.com.
0: Hello, Tim Carroll here, Artistic Director of the Shaw Festival in Niagara-on-the-Lake. I want to tell you about our musical this year. We're doing the amazing Funny Girl. It's the musical that launched the career of Barbara Streisand, and when you come down, you'll see why. It's wonderful music, hilarious script, you'll laugh, you'll cry, everything you could want from a show. So go to shawfest.com for your tickets, and we'll see you down among the vineyards.
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10: from the National Newsroom of the Canadian Press. I'm Naira Ahmed. New court documents are drawing a connection between Ontario's Project South police corruption probe and accused drug kingpin Ryan Wedding. Investigators say Gurpreet Singh was investigated over an alleged plot to kill a Toronto jail officer while in custody, while he now faces extradition to the United States. Canadian Press reporter John Kennedy says that probe helped launch Project South, which has led to the charges against 27 people, including 7 Toronto police officers and 1 retired constable.
11: Singh has not been charged in Canada, and his lawyer, Brian Greenspan, says the lack of charges speaks for itself. A judge has now lifted parts of a publication ban, revealing Singh's communications were intercepted during the investigation. The documents also identify correctional officer Nishwanta Dosanjh as an investigation target, though she denies any wrongdoing and has not been charged.
10: Wedding was arrested in Mexico in January and faces U.S. allegations of leading an international cocaine trafficking network. Meanwhile, in BC, a heartbroken mother of a young fisherman has identified him as the captain of the charter boat involved in a deadly sinking in BC waters last Sunday and says he complained about the disrepair of the vessel. Here's Canadian Press reporter Lisa Laporte.
14: Ashley Lin says her 23-year-old son, Chen Ming, is among 6 people missing and feared drowned. She says the boat was operated by a company known as Top Fishing in English and Haisung in Chinese. Lin and Chen's girlfriend both told a joint interview done in Mandarin that a side door was broken on the 30-foot boat that went down Sunday in deep waters with 10 people aboard.
10: Chen's mother says her son was a responsible child, and she urged the owner of the charter firm to issue a statement about what happened. In Manitoba now, flood-weary residents in the western part of the province are still waiting for the water to let them back home. More than 200 households remain evacuated in Swan River after the community was hit by its second major flood in less than a month. Mayor Lance Jacobson says people are anxious to start rebuilding, but have no choice except to wait. Federal help is now on the way, including military personnel and disaster response volunteers. Jacobson says the community faces a long road to recovery. And Alberta Premier Danielle Smith was warmly welcomed with polite claps and cheers for most of her route through the Calgary Stampede Parade. But while some were staunch supporters, others were tough critics, booing her as she passed. Nikki Curry was among those who chided Smith as she rode by.
16: I think she is an absolute disgrace for Albertans. I think she's doing an absolutely terrible job of governing in Alberta.
10: Curry criticized the United Conservative government's reduction of disability payments, while another on the parade route expressed disappointment with how the premier has handled the education sector. This is the Canadian Press. In sports, the Toronto Blue Jays opened a 9-game West Coast road trip in Seattle on Friday with a 2-0 victory over the Mariners. The teams play again Saturday afternoon. In Friday World Cup action, Colombia defeated Ghana 1-0 to advance to the round of 16 at the World Cup. Colombia will face Switzerland in their round of 16 matchup on Tuesday at BC Place in Vancouver. Defending world champion Argentina survived extra time and a huge scare from the underdog Cape Verde to post a 3-2 win to advance to the round of 16. Argentina will play Egypt on Tuesday in Atlanta. Egypt beat Australia early Friday 4-2 on penalty kicks. The Ottawa Redblacks did a lot of things right on Friday, but it still wasn't enough as they lost 27-22 to the defending Grey Cup champion Saskatchewan Roughriders. And Canadian Felix Auger-Aliassime has advanced to the fourth round of Wimbledon after straight sets wins over American qualifier Michael Zhang on Friday. From the Canadian Press, I'm Naira Ahmed.
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17: Here's a quick look at your forecast. Today, clouds and a 40% chance of showers with a risk of an afternoon thunderstorm. The high reaching 30, humidex 40. Clouds and showers hanging around tonight as temps drop to a low of 19. Tomorrow, we're seeing more clouds and another chance of rain showers with a high of 27. Going into Monday, we're seeing everything drying up. No rain to be had, but still very cloudy with a high going up to 24.
25: Brilliant or crazy? You decide. It's Jean Vilaitis on CKTV News.
1: Joining us once again, he's the president of the union that takes care of all of our Niagara parks and so much more here in the region. And he is the guy who saved tourism this summer in the Niagara region by reaching a deal with his members, and they're all on the job. So Mike is a good guy. Mike Goforth, back on the show with us today. Good morning, Mike.
6: Good morning, Gene. And just so you know, I don't take full credit for that. Our members did a great job and, you know, ratified that contract. So thank you to all our members that kept everybody working and kept Niagara going.
1: Yep.
6: It's an important thing. So
1: you got it.
6: Thanks, guys.
1: So, Mike, it was just before Christmas last year when Doug Ford got in his private jet, got into his big Jeep and drove down to Niagara, and he introduced Destination Niagara. Province unveiled all these proposals, like new casinos with an S, a 3.5K electric tram going through Queen Victoria Park, redeveloping the Niagara Parks Marina in Fort Erie, redeveloping that historic former hydro station into not a 2, not a 3, not a 4, but a 5-star boutique hotel. And he wanted to double tourism, make this place, this region, Vegas North, with more than 13 million visitors across Canada and the world every year. And then the cherry on top of the cake was a brand new, well, he didn't call it a Ferris wheel. He called it an observation wheel. We all know it's a Ferris wheel. And I have not met one person who listens to this radio station or has sent me a text saying, yay, a new Ferris wheel, that's what we want. Do you know anybody who wants a new Ferris wheel?
6: Haven't heard of one person yet. Not one. So, other than the one who initiated it, right? But we all know what great decisions he makes all the time. I mean, all you have to do is look at his history. Alcohol expansion costs, costing $225 million of public tax dollars to spread alcohol to other commercial areas. Like, it's asinine, some of the things he does. Luxury
12: jet purchases, encampment rulings, things like not paying Bill 124 people. You know, there's a lot of things he's doing that aren't up to snuff. So it's you know, this is one of the most asinine ideas I've ever heard of. The there's so many different reasons why, like, and everybody talks about them. So one, there's a Ferris wheel just up the street within viewing of Queen Victoria Park. Queen Victoria Park is a place that is a green space. Our parks is supposed to be, you know, protected by our mandate, you know, and kept green and natural as much as possible. And like your last texter said, Niagara Falls is a natural wonder. People don't come here for Ferris wheels. They come here to see the falls.
1: Yes.
12: You know, that's what we have to do, and that's what we have to protect. So
1: yeah.
12: That's what I've been talking to Wayne Gates about. I know he's planning on doing a town hall meeting, and I told him I would support him 100%, and whatever else we need to do, we're going to work together to try and avoid this going in Queen Victoria Park, because there's other, you know, things we do with that park. It's not just empty all the time. One of the things I'm passionate about is the Festival of Lights and the New Year's Eve concert that we've done here for many, many, many years, which is a free concert for all the constituents all over Ontario to come and enjoy a free concert. And we've had some great acts here in Niagara Falls. The Parks does a great job at putting this on.

0: garbage, and we sure as hell don't need any more privatization in our park.
1: Mm-hmm. So back last December, after Mr. Ford made his visit here, Niagara Parks issued a request for proposals to build that attraction, the observation, the Ferris wheel, and the closing date was on Tuesday, a couple of days ago of this week. Now, I know that Wayne Gates has been saying, well, I think his quote was, "I can barely step foot anywhere in my riding without people chatting me up about how they're dead set against the Ferris wheel plan." Now, I know you work alongside with Mr. Gates. I left a message for him yesterday, hoping to have him on with you this morning. I guess he was busy, didn't get back to me, or either that or he hates me, because I was against every MPP taking that pay raise back in April, and I know some people told me that MPs were upset with me. Too bad. Oh, Muffin. But I know you work with them, so when are these town halls going to take place? Will there be one, two? What's the plan, if you know any details?
0: I don't have any details on that at all. That's going to be Wayne Gates and his team's department, so I'm just waiting for them. He'll let me know, I think, when that time comes, and I'll try and organize as many of our members as possible and other OPSU members, because I know they're involved in different protests about privatization and things as well. They don't like it either, so we're going to just try and work together on that. So once I know, I'll let you know, and I'm sure Wayne will let you know. He'll probably be on to talk about things with different people in your organization as well, and we'll get the word out there. But this is the problem, right? This government doesn't seem to care, well, at least not right now anyway, about public opinion. Well, that's going to hurt you in the polls eventually, pal. So maybe he'll decide to sell beer for 50 cents next time and see how many votes that'll get him. I don't know.
1: He did buy the gravy plane, and there was so much feedback on that a couple of days after it formally arrived, he sold it back to Bombardier. We still got stuck. The taxpayers got stuck with a $200,000 bill for things like storage and gas and other things like that. But he did sell it back. So I think if he gets enough feedback from people in the Niagara region, do you think he might just say, okay, uncle, no Ferris wheel?
0: Well, we hope so. There's other places he can put it. If he wants to work with I believe it's the DeCienzos that bought marine land. I'm not sure. I think that's who it was. But whoever bought it, there's good opportunities there to do other things. Like, if I've heard different ideas about an amusement park, different things they might want to build there. I hope it's just not going to be housing again, because there's a lot of buildings going up everywhere in Niagara Falls here right now, and they're not even full yet or anything. I just keep going back and forth on, what's going on with this land. There's a lot of land there. Wouldn't it be ironical if they actually put a zoo, like a conservation zoo, in there? That would be interesting, too, because the closest one is Toronto. So, I don't know. We'll see. An amusement park like Canada's Wonderland or something in Niagara might be a good idea, and you can put your observation wheel over there, but stay out of our parks.
1: Yeah,
0: this has to be natural, and just keep running the way we've been running. Different things like putting money into the marina, that's something that has been interesting for a while. It would be nice to upgrade the electrical at the marina. It's something we've been talking about for a long time, just to give the boaters that are there more amperage for their bigger boats that they're bringing in there now, and try and service those people that are paying for the docking there. The boutique hotel that's going in, that's not something we could afford to invest in. So they did a good job in getting, a tender out for someone to rebuild and preserve that building and do something with it, like we did with NPPS as well, which is now generating income for our park. So I don't see all these things as a bad thing, but like I said in the beginning, I don't want to see a lot of privatization in our park at all. Like, we got to protect our park employees and our parks at the same time.
1: Yeah. So. Well, if they ever get the whale situation figured out and they sell marine land, the land.

0: Marineland, the land itself, it's bigger than Florida Disneyland, and that would be an incredible amusement park, and we'd solve all the problems right there. Well, listen, the next time you talk to Wayne, tell him to give me a phone call if he doesn't hate me, and I'd love to have him on. I'm going to try him back again today because I want to talk to him about this, because I know people are really concerned. It's a huge issue in the community, and I love talking to you as well, because you call it the way you see it, so you're always a good
1: person. Yeah, I try to do that. Well, I appreciate that, Gene. And when you got a chance, give me a call, because there's another issue I would like to talk to you about it separately from this that I think would make an interesting subject for you. And again, what this government is doing on a totally different subject. So I would like to talk to you about that. It has nothing to do with the parks, but it's another issue for another industry that I got a person I'd like you to speak to about it, because he's very knowledgeable on that particular subject. And I want to see what you think about it.
0: All right. Dun, dun, dun.
1: Exactly. All right. Well, you have a great day, you and Alex, and thank you very much for having me on. And I loved your last guest. He's makes a lot of sense.
0: Peter. Yeah, good guy.
1: Yep.
0: All right, Mike. Have a great day. Take care of Niagara for us.
1: All right. Take care, Gene. Bye.
0: All right. There he goes. Union President Mike Goforth.
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15: Great to be with you. Thanks for the invite.
0: Well, I thank you for the time. We really do appreciate it. With my limited time, I want to try to get to as much as I can, and I want to start off with something local, the so-called Bernardo Bill. Now, it was a private member's bill introduced by your fellow conservative, Tony Baldinelli, from Niagara Falls in Niagara-on-the-Lake. You know, Pierre, it had a really, really good run until a pivotal vote, and, you know, this would have been a no-brainer, would have been a win-win for everybody. I will give Liberal MP Chris Biddle from St. Catharines credit. He voted for the bill. Everybody voted against it, I suspect, because it wasn't the Liberals' idea, and it died. And it's a, you know, it's a classic example of putting the criminals before the victims.
15: That's the Liberal way, and they continue with it. The most of the liberalization of our crime laws remains in place. And the only way that we're going to repeal liberal bail, liberal house arrest, and now liberal prison management is with a conservative government. Tony Baldinelli's bill would have ensured that mass murderers like Paul Bernardo would have needed to rest, remain in maximum security penitentiary in isolation for the rest of their lives. But because of Liberal Bill C-83, it said that prisoners needed to be kept under the least restrictive conditions. The prison system then interpreted that law to move him to a medium security penitentiary with all kinds of freedoms, sports facilities, kitchen, mobility, access to other prisoners and guards. We think this is outrageous, but it is in keeping with the soft on crime liberal approach that, despite all the announcements and tough talk from Mark Carney, actually hasn't changed at all in the last year and a half.
0: Yeah. I've heard an expression from Canadians, and I find it troubling. I've never heard this before. You know, we're in a recession. Inflation was up last month. And I hear people saying this: we have month left over at the end of the money. Month left over at the end of the money. Now, I want to go back to
15: right.
0: April. I want to go back to April, though. Now, I know a law was passed a long time ago that automatically gives MPs and the Prime Minister a pay raise on the 1st of April. I was wondering why all the MPs this year didn't get together, with the exception of your very own Mike Dawson, and say, no, we're not going to take a pay raise this year.
15: Well, that's a fair question. And I would welcome that approach. The previous Harper government froze pay for 5 years straight, and I voted for that. And I would welcome it if Mark Carney were to step up. And he has a majority, so he has the votes, and he could do exactly the same thing as Mr. Harper did and freeze MP pay. And I would have no problem supporting that.
0: Right. Yeah, well, he bought that majority, but that's another subject.
15: Exactly.
0: Hey, listen, Pierre, the Prime Minister did something I haven't seen in ages. He united Canadians coast to coast this week, but not in a good way. A multi-billion dollar buyout of condos in British Columbia so the rich investors don't go down the drain. I thought the market was supposed to control this.
15: Well, it should. Just a quick recap for your listeners. The liberal housing bubble inflated, making billions of dollars for these particular developers and donors to the Liberal Party. But now the bubble is bursting and the prices are crashing. And Mark Carney said, and I'm quoting him here, developers don't want to take a loss. Well, somebody's going to have to take a loss.
0: Yeah.
15: And so who's it going to be? Well, the Liberals have decided that you should take the loss. You, the waitress, the welder, the barber, the small business owner who pays taxes, should fund a new Liberal program to buy these condos at their previously high prices, to bail out the developers, and then ultimately the government would resell or rent them out at a loss. All of the costs passed on to the taxpayer, but the developers would keep their profits because they hosted two major fundraisers for Mr. Carney and for his housing minister. So it is really appalling. The solution, of course, is just to let the prices come down into a level that young people can afford to buy them, and that's what the free market does, and we need to let it work.
0: Yeah. Kuzma's coming up for review, interestingly enough, on Canada Day. Honda and Toyota make about 86% of all the cars here in southern Ontario, and Honda has made it really clear. If there is no Kuzma, it can't get its cars into the United States, and it's going to leave, and that would be hundreds and hundreds and hundreds of jobs and families in trouble. But I was watching our Prime Minister on TV yesterday, and apparently he had a call with Mr. Trump, and shockingly, he admitted he didn't even bring up Kuzma.
15: It is shocking, and we are, our auto sector and our manufacturing is in a lot of trouble, hemorrhaging jobs, and basically we're producing half the number of cars we were 10 years ago, and we're in a sharp decline going forward. Look, 90% of the vehicles we produce in Canada go to the United States of America. None of them go to Asia or Europe. So these fantasies that we're going to replace the American auto market with other continents is nuts. It's never going to happen. It is mathematically impossible. And so what we need is to bring back the auto pack.
0: Yeah.
15: I put forward a very detailed plan, and it's a very simple principle. It worked in the 60s. Every automaker would be entitled to sell a vehicle in Canada for every vehicle they make in Canada, and the same goes for the U.S., and then you'd have tariff-free trade across the border. Why would the Americans ever agree to that? Well, because they've been losing auto jobs to Mexico as well, and if we both had this one-for-one rule combined with tariff-free trade, both of our countries would massively increase our auto production and do so affordably because of the efficiencies of sharing production and supply chains. So I proposed this now 3 months ago, and we've seen absolutely nothing from the Carney Liberals to save those jobs. So I'm encouraging Mark Carney, take my plan, steal it for God's sakes, call the president, and this time talk to him about trade.
0: There's a plan for this high-speed train to run from the Quebec City down to Toronto corridor. Here's what I find really interesting about this. Talk about your taxpayer dollars going up in smoke. There is not one centimeter of rail has been laid. There's no building permit. There's no route. There's no start date, finish date. There's really like nothing happening. But we find out that executives of Alto have each been given $68,000 tax dollar bonuses for what?
15: Because they're part of the Liberal Club. You're right. They not only have they not laid a single inch of track, and not only do they have no plans on when they will, this construction is not supposed to begin for over a decade, and yet somehow the Alto project has 18 executives who've gotten a total of $2.8 million of bonuses to deliver precisely nothing. Worse, budgeted over the next 4 years is $1 billion annually for this project. Not to build it, to study it. Like, I don't know how many researchers and bureaucrats you can hire for $1 billion to study a train that will probably not even begin construction until around 2040. It looks to me that this is a bunch of members of the Liberal Club who are going to stuff their face with your money to build absolutely nothing. And I suspect when all is said and done, it will never get built. But in the meantime, you'll be paying these people money for nothing. And this is exactly why your taxes are so high after 11 years of Liberal government.
0: Okay, I know I'm just about out of time, but I do have to ask you this. The Prime Minister missed 100 question periods. 64 of those days, he was actually in Ottawa. We overheard him on a hot mic the other day saying MPs and ministers are only useful for votes. It makes me think that this guy thinks he's the CEO of Canada, not the Prime Minister, who has to answer to the people of Canada. So how would you sum up the spring sitting of the House, and what would you like to see going down the road?
15: Well, what I would like you to see is Liberal MP Biddle tell you what he thinks about being his boss calling him nothing more than a voting machine. Apparently, Mr. Carney doesn't think much of Mr. Biddle. I think he has nothing to offer except to show up and cast a vote. And if Mr. Carney is a CEO, he sure as heck isn't a very good one. He's doubled the deficit that Trudeau left behind, giving us the worst food price inflation in the G7 and the only recession in the G20. So that doesn't sound like a terrific CEO to me. It sounds like someone who's losing a lot of money for the country. So we're kind of getting the worst of both worlds. He's not accountable through Parliament, and he's not delivering for our economy. So I think what we need to have is a change. We need to change course dramatically and restore a country that's affordable at home, safe at home, and self-reliant at home.
0: All right. Final question. What are you and the family doing for Canada Day? And boy, I hope it includes butter tarts.
15: I'm going to be in my home province of Alberta.
0: All right.
15: I can't wait to celebrate. We're going to be in places like Drumheller and hopefully Camrose, and there's a little bit of flooding in Tofield, rural Alberta. Great folks. I expect to have some wonderful Alberta beef on the barbecue, wave the Canadian flag, and celebrate our incredible country.
0: All right. Well, listen, to you and your family, have a great, happy Canada Day. I sure do appreciate your time, and I hope you'll come back and see us once again.
15: Well, you've got great members of Parliament out there. Tony Baldinelli, Dean Allison, Fred Davies are fighting hard for affordability and safety. And so thanks to the region for sending such great representatives.
0: All right. And thanks for your time today. I appreciate it. Right. There he goes. The leader of the opposition, Pierre Poilievre.
16: Here's a quick look at your forecast. Today, clouds and a 40% chance of showers with a risk of an afternoon thunderstorm. The high reaching 30, humidex 40. Clouds and showers hanging around tonight as temps drop to a low of 19. Tomorrow, we're seeing more clouds and another chance of rain showers with a high of 27. Going into Monday, we're seeing everything drying up. No rain to be had, but still very cloudy with a high going up to 24.
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0: We talked to investigative journalist and broadcaster Adam Zivo. He's in Ukraine, and he joins us today. And good morning.
28: Good morning.
0: Now, what is this funny trend you're picking up on, that people online are using artificial intelligence to put men in hijabs? What is going on?
28: Well, so this trend started a few days ago, and it featured Muslim women using AI to put, you know, their boyfriends in hijabs or make up boyfriends in hijabs to poke fun at the misogyny inherent in that article of clothing. So they're mocking the rhetoric used to justify the sexist practice of hijabs and niqabs and telling men that they need to protect their modesty and their piety by covering up their skin lest they invite the lustful glances of women and homosexual men. And so on my end, I used AI to make it an image of myself in a hijab and posted that online. And said, I'm decided to wear a hijab full time so I can protect my virtue and my chastity and to protect myself from the toxic male gaze. And so now everyone's just having a riot online, using AI to make all of these funny scenarios, including, for example, women creating images of themselves at the beach in bikinis while their men in full burqas stand beside them, obedience, knowing that they're in their place.
0: And what's the reaction been, Adam?
28: Well, I mean, overwhelmingly positive. I've been getting a lot of responses and seeing a lot of posts by women who seem to relish this the fact that we can so openly call out the hypocrisy of hijabs. And a lot of Muslim women or ex-Muslim women are having a lot of fun with it. And they're all being really satirical. One woman who is a major advocate for, you know, talking about mandatory hijabs and how they should be abolished, she joked that, you know, oh, don't you feel so much better now that you're protecting yourself against the gazes of women and men? It's just been really funny on the whole. There have been a few Muslim men who have been really offended by these posts, which I'm confused by, because what do they think that hijabs are degrading? Apparently they do.
0: Yeah. On a more serious note, however, if we take a look at dissidents in Iran, for example, there's the famous case of the one woman who refused to wear a hijab. She was arrested and eventually murdered. And that's what caused outrage in Iran and around the world and sparked a lot of protest marches. They were held in Vancouver. They were held in Montreal. They were held in Toronto as well. And I know that women, even now, are refusing to wear hijabs in Iran, and they're really putting themselves in a tremendous amount of danger.
28: Yeah, I mean, unfortunately, there are many societies in the world where women have no choice but to wear a hijab or a burqa or a chador, and for them, they can't enjoy beaches or public spaces or even parks in the same way that men can. And when they try to live more freely, they're often faced with legal harassment or physical assault. And so the hijab and the chador and the niqab and the burqa, they're all forms of oppression. And many feminists in the Middle East understand that. But for whatever reason in the West, because there's this strange exoticization and fetishization of Islam, you have some hyper-progressive feminists who astoundingly are arguing that the hijab and the burqa, that they're all symbols of liberation, and they're trying to recast this piece of oppressive clothing as being a feminist symbol. And many women from the Middle East find this absurd and think that it encapsulates the rottenness of Western feminism, or see some kinds of radical feminism where they're willing to excuse misogyny simply if it comes from an anti-Western origin.
0: Well, you know, interestingly enough, I've told this story on the air. I did a contract in Dubai. And when I was doing that contract, one of the places I would go to chill out is the Jumeirah Beach Water Park. And in Dubai, women can actually buy a bathing suit burqa so they can go swimming with their kids.
28: They can. It's unfortunate, though, that they have to do that.
0: Yes.
28: What I will say, though, is that in many Middle Eastern countries, at least in some of the monarchies, and particularly in the UAE, there has been a move towards secularization and more freedom for women, which is great. And ironically, so you do mention Dubai. I recently was at a dinner with the ambassador of the UAE, and he was mentioning that the UAE is trying to become more secular, more modern, and that they are now cutting funding for their students they're cutting funding for students who want to study in the UK because they're finding that their students go to the UK and get radicalized by extremist mosques there. So it's strange when you hear a country saying we want to be a moderate Muslim country, and we don't want to send our kids to Western Europe because there are radical Islamists there who are corrupting them and bringing this back to our country.
0: Well, you know, take a look at cities like Birmingham, England. It doesn't even look like the United Kingdom anymore.
28: No, and it's really, I think it's really sad that you have certain neighborhoods in Western Europe and sometimes in Canada and the United States too that are more Islamist than many parts of the Middle East.
0: Sure.
28: Yeah, it's disappointing.
0: Yeah, I mean, take a look at Dearborn, Michigan. I mean, take a look at parts of Brampton, Ontario. Take a look at Surrey, British Columbia.
28: Well, I mean, just to clarify, in Brampton, they're overwhelmingly Sikhs.
0: Oh, no, no, no. I'm just saying the Canadian culture has disappeared.
28: Yeah. Well, I mean, what I'll say, what's interesting about Brampton, though, and about the Sikh community, is that the Khalistani movement is very big in Canada right now. And then for viewers who don't know or listeners who don't know, that's essentially a movement that calls for the independence of Punjab. Yet it is more extreme in violence in Canada than it is in India. I mean, the Khalistani movement kind of withered away decades ago in India, but it survives in Canada. So we can see time and time again that sometimes in diaspora communities, you have politics that are way more radical than in their origin countries.
0: Hmm. Yeah. Quickly before I go, you got a question I should be asking Pierre Poilievre?
28: Yeah, so I would ask him about foreign policy. So what are his thoughts on how Canada should deal with Iran and with Russia in Ukraine? I want to understand what his vision is for a conservative foreign policy and how he can show moral leadership in the world.
0: All right, good one. Well, listen, it's Friday. Have a great weekend. Have a safe weekend. Be careful on the beaches. I hope there's no drone attacks. I always worry about you. So have a great weekend, and we'll talk to you again on Monday.
28: Talk to you then. Thank you.
0: All right. There he goes, investigative journalist, broadcaster, and a man who runs into the war zone when everybody is running away, Adam Szivo.
16: Here's a quick look at your forecast. Today, clouds and a 40% chance of showers with a risk of an afternoon thunderstorm. The high reaching 30, humidex 40. Clouds and showers hanging around tonight as temps drop to a low of 19. Tomorrow, we're seeing more clouds and another chance of rain showers with a high of 27. Going into Monday, we're seeing everything drying up. No rain to be had, but still very cloudy with a high going up to 24.
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0: for Ledke has a take with John Ledke. Good morning, John.
3: Good morning, Gene.
0: Well, Europe is going through one heck of a heat wave. Record-smashing highs around 45 degrees Celsius, which is 112 degrees Fahrenheit. Now, John, you picked up on this, and this is going to be an interesting take from you this morning. We're seeing a very bizarre situation in Europe where record heat waves are forcing nuclear plants to actually shut down due to environmental rules, and now they're turning on fossil fuel gas plants to keep what air conditioning they have running. Now, how did they get trapped into this really weird grid paradox?
3: This is peak European climate irony, Gene. But first, when you've got your special guest on, opposition leader Poilievre, please ask him how important air conditioning is for Canadians. And I mean that like very legitimately, because I think this is a very serious topic. We've got a historic heat wave happening right now, spiking demand in Europe. And when they need their emissions-free nuclear power the most, bureaucratic environmental regulations have forced those plants to throttle down by over 4 gigawatts. Now, that's enough juice to power 3 Back to the Future time machines, to put it into pop culture parlance. But the only reason this is actually happening is because the river cooling waters have gotten too warm for fish, according to the regulations. So, what's the fix for that? They fired up the fossil fuel plants that they don't want to have to run at all, that they've been trying to phase out, and as a result of that, power prices have gone through the roof. But look, this is what happens when progressive policy models ignore basic laws of thermodynamics. You got a rigid ideology that's colliding with brutal physics, and the grid that you want to build or impose through bureaucratic regulations, it's going to lose every time to nature.
0: Yeah, you know, I've always said, and this is just my personal opinion, if you're going to have heat, you know, in the winter, you should probably have air conditioning in the summer. But Europe has historically had this really weird anti-AC dogma. They view air conditioning as this unnecessary American luxury. Do you think this brutal reality, temperatures at 112 Fahrenheit, are going to shatter that mindset?
3: Oh, yeah, absolutely, Gene. Look, for decades, European elites have looked down their noses at air conditioning. They dismiss it as some tacky American luxury that ruins historic aesthetics, and it's even to the extent that I think it was the Swiss Olympic team blamed their loss a couple years ago on the air conditioning in their hotel rooms, and this time, or the World Cup, excuse me, and this time around, they're not using air conditioning when they're in America. I mean, it's nonsense. It's just this mindset is pervasive, but bureaucrats have buried installing air conditioning under so much red tape across the European Union that it's practically illegal for some citizens, and when I say some, I mean millions, to even get a unit installed. But reality is a brutal teacher, Gene. When the temperature hits, you know, 44 degrees like it did in France a couple days in some regions, AC stops being a luxury or an ideological pursuit, and it becomes a baseline survival instinct. There's even green politicians now who have spent years mocking this technology, who are quietly backtracking, albeit through media. And then there are even populists who are capitalizing on the frustration with putting forward massive spending promises for air conditioning for homeowners. So ideology is cracking because people have quite literally found themselves baking in their own living rooms.
0: Yeah, the climate change bedwetters. Now, you've mentioned that the battle over air conditioning in Canada won't be an outright ban, but rather what you term soft control. So what does that mean for the average homeowner, their electricity bill, or their thermostat?
3: Yeah, I don't think they're going to explicitly ban it here, Gene. That would be a political suicide pact, especially after we've seen heat waves that have reframed cooling as a fundamental public health necessity across this country. But, I mean, instead, we've got to look past these ideological ideas and try to get to what the actual fact is that matters to people, that they're sweating over their own hydro bill. So the real issue is that we're walking into an unintended policy trap. The feds and the provinces are aggressively subsidizing heat pumps to force homes off natural gas, but the catch is that a heat pump is literally just a central air conditioner that can run in reverse. By mandating these units or by incentivizing them for winter green targets, bureaucrats are accidentally injecting massive summer cooling capacity into millions of Canadian homes that never have had it before. So we're supercharging a summer grid demand while pretending that we're shrinking our carbon footprint, which is why I think we're seeing these new aggressive power targets. We've seen nuclear timelines like over the past couple days, and that's, I think, why.
0: Now, there's a massive new player straining our grid that people aren't talking about enough. That is artificial intelligence and data centers. Well, there was a huge town hall meeting in Hamilton, what was it, two, 3 weeks ago, because a developer wanted to do exactly that, put a big AI and data center in near the lake in Hamilton. Like hundreds of people came out to a town hall meeting, and Hamilton City Council said, well, okay, that ain't going to happen. So when a severe summer heat wave hits in the future, with artificial intelligence growing and growing every day, who do you think is going to win the power struggle? My living room or the tech giants?
3: This is the massive elephant in the room, Gene, that politicians are desperately trying to ignore or get you to think of other things about. The real strain isn't, of course, your residential AC against the green mandates. It's the living room versus Silicon Valley. And the AI and the data centers, they're power-hungry monsters, and they require gargantuan amounts of continuous electricity and nonstop cooling just to avoid a meltdown. But I think of here in Windsor, if it came down to keeping Chrysler open, or it came down to making sure that the air conditioning is on for all of the residents in the city, I don't know how that choice would be made, or if it's even possible to decide to allocate electricity in that type of a way. But at the end of the day, I mean, we just saw in Ottawa, the local hydro utility warned that a new data center requests equal almost 90% of the city's average usage.
0: Wow.
3: And we're seeing those types of stories city after city after city. So when a severe heat wave does hit, utilities are going to face a brutal dystopian choice. Do we keep the, I guess, like, how do you choose? What stays up, or do you have to let it all go down once you reach that peak? Because I remember brownouts, you know, of 20, 25 years ago, and they requested that you stop using it, but I don't think they were able to just shut it off until it blew up.
0: Yeah. Well, Alex, our meteorologist here, tells me that next week is going to be super hot and really humid, which I hate, but I do have air conditioning. But you've said that when rigid climate policy collides with brutal human physics, the grid always loses. So what's the ultimate wake-up call for Canada's energy planners?
3: This is the thing. The math does not add up, Gene. We're trying to phase out reliable baseline power. We're mandating EVs. We're transitioning home heating to the electric grid. And we're feeding insatiable AI infrastructure and data centers, all while expecting a legacy system. And we have to be clear about that. This is a legacy system that was not built for the 2026 that we're in right now. And we're expecting it to withstand the extreme weather of 2026 as well. So the math is not mathing, and we cannot policy our way out of the laws of physics. So if Canadian energy planners don't inject immediate grid realism into these aggressive performative timelines that we're looking at, the system will eventually buckle, and that's going to be a very bad thing. No one liked those brownouts of 25 years ago. So ideology looks great on a whiteboard, and it plays good in sound bites, and it might even get you elected. But when the heat hits, the electrons are going to have to flow, and it's time to build for reality, not for bureaucratic fantasy models. But hey, this is Canada. We love our bureaucratic fantasy models, Gene.
0: Another great take, John Ledke.
3: Thank you.
0: Stay cool this weekend.
3: Hey, you too. Turn it down.
0: All right. There he goes, John Ledke.
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14: From the National Newsroom of the Canadian Press, I'm Naira Ahmed. A young charter boat captain feared drowned in a deadly sinking in BC waters last Sunday is being remembered as a selfless, caring child who took care of his family, friends, and wouldn't leave anyone behind. 23-year-old Chen Ming has been identified by his mother and girlfriend as being among the six people missing. Both said in a tearful joint interview in Mandarin that there was a broken side door on the 30-foot boat that went down in deep waters in the Georgia Strait off Vancouver with 10 people aboard. Four people were rescued with hypothermia, and police had said no one was wearing a life jacket. Canadians continue to hop on board airplanes, even as ticket prices remain well above last year's levels, despite a recent drop in fuel costs. Travel search platform Kayak says domestic economy fares stood 11% higher in late June than a year earlier. Travel expert Barry Choice says as long as demand holds steady, airlines have little incentive to lower their fares, despite fuel prices coming back down to earth.
15: I hate to say it, but it's like once prices go up, airlines tend to not bring them back down. They've got the algorithms, you know what I mean? They've got the numbers. They know exactly what people are going to pay and when people are going to buy it, so we're kind of at their mercy.
14: The International Air Transport Association says the per-barrel price of jet fuel in North America has dropped by a quarter over the past month, but remains 30% higher than a year ago. Meanwhile, Alberta's signature summer parade turned into a Fecito referendum on its premiere Friday with competing cheers and jeers for Premier Danielle Smith. Smith was in the passenger seat of a horse-drawn carriage weaving through downtown for the Calgary Stampede Parade. Some cheered as she passed, while others booed. Daryl Simons was among the vocal supporters of the premiere within the throngs of parade attendees and referenced her decision to hold a referendum considering separation this fall.
17: I like that she's just standing up for what she feels that the citizens of Alberta deserve, to hear from both sides of the whole debate about separation or not separation and allow both sides to have a voice.
14: Simon says he's not a real proponent of separation. He's looking to have a voice that the federal government listens to. And Taylor Swift and Travis Kelce are now married. Swift's PR rep put out a statement for the wedding in New York City on Friday.
18: The wedding party kept close to family, Swift's brother Austin serving as her man of honor, and Kelce's brother Jason serving as his best man. Outside, fans gathering nearby hoping to share in the moment.
19: It is very private, like there's so much security so no one can get in, but I still think this is like her way of like letting us experience it with her.
18: Celebrities including Hugh Grant, Ethan Hawke, Jason Sudeikis, Benson Boone, and Abby Wambach, among those photographed arriving in black tie attire. Michelle Franz in ABC News, New York.
14: This is the Canadian Press. In sports, the Toronto Blue Jays opened a 9-game West Coast road trip in Seattle on Friday with a 2-0 victory over the Mariners. The teams play again Saturday afternoon. In Friday World Cup action, Colombia defeated Ghana 1-0 to advance to the round of 16 at the World Cup. Colombia will face Switzerland in their round of 16 matchup on Tuesday at BC Place in Vancouver. Defending world champion Argentina survived extra time and a huge scare from the underdog Cape Verde to post a 3-2 win to advance advance to the round of 16. Argentina will play Egypt on Tuesday in Atlanta. Egypt beat Australia early Friday 4-2 on penalty kicks. The Ottawa Redblacks did a lot of things right on Friday, but it still wasn't enough as they lost 27-22 to the defending Grey Cup champion Saskatchewan Roughriders. And Canadian Felix Auger-Aliassime has advanced to the fourth round of Wimbledon after straight sets wins over American qualifier Michael Zhang on Friday. From the Canadian Press, I'm Naira Ahmed.
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2: Here's a quick look at your forecast. Today, clouds and a 40% chance of showers with a risk of an afternoon thunderstorm. The high reaching 30, Humidex 40. Clouds and showers hanging around tonight as temps drop to a low of 19. Tomorrow, we're seeing more clouds and another chance of rain showers with a high of 27. Going into Monday, we're seeing everything drying up. No rain to be had, but still very cloudy with a high going up to 24.
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20: Hi there, and welcome to a special Canada Day edition of the Bashy Capello Show. I hope you are enjoying a wonderful Canada Day. So proud to be Canadian. I know all of you are. We've got some great Canadian content for you ahead over the next 2 hours. I'll start off by telling you what you can expect over this first hour. We are going to go one-on-one with the Artemis 2 crew. Of course, there's a Canadian on board, Jeremy Hansen. So much to discuss with them. They had that most amazing trip around the moon. The next phase of Artemis is going to be, you know, eventually landing on the moon, kind of setting up shop. There's so many interesting dynamics at play, including kind of a geopolitical or political one, in the fact that there was a Canadian on this crew with three other Americans at a time where the relationship between our two countries has certainly been fractured. So we're going to talk all about that. We're going to talk about the space race with China, for example, a whole bunch of really interesting things. So we've got a two-part conversation with the Artemis 2 crew ahead for you. Then we're going to talk to TSN investigative reporter Rick Westhead, as well as former Team Canada soccer player Tassane Ricketts, about this documentary that they have produced, that Rick has produced, all about racism and online hate being directed towards the players in the World Cup, and in particular on Team Canada. They deal with an inordinate amount of online hate, both in their DMs and more publicly, and there's really no mechanism to deal with that from a legal perspective, not very many mechanisms, I should say, and a lot of those players are urging the government to do more. So we're going to talk to Rick and Tossaint about that, and then we're going to wrap things up with our popular Money Talk segment, some financial advice from John Klotz. When is it the right time to buy a home versus renting? And is it always a good thing to buy, or is it okay to just kind of keep renting longer than you might have anticipated you would be? We'll talk to John about that.
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20: Together, the last time we spoke, I was minutes away from interviewing the Artemis 2 crew, which includes Canadian and mission specialist Jeremy Hansen, Commander Reed Wiseman, pilot Victor Glover, and mission specialist Christina Cook. I did sit down with all four of them, and I wanted to play the entirety of the conversation for you because it was probably one of the cooler interviews I've ever done. Have a listen to our conversation when I started off by asking Victor Glover about whether or not, as he considered how many, you know, people he could leave behind, his family, his friends, and the risk he was taking with his own life, was he scared?
21: No, but I also want to say that
4: those emotions are totally normal, especially for what we were going to do. One of the reasons that one of the reasons faith is so important to me is I prayed, but I also made a will, right? Prayer doesn't absolve me of the real world consequences that come from taking a risk like we took. And so I was prepared, you know, logistically, financially, but also spiritually and emotionally. I made my peace and my family understood the risks, and we had a tough talk, and that talk was a little awkward, but I sent my kids a poem at the end of it, and I think that helped them at least put some things in perspective, and I'm really glad we did that. But it wasn't a machismo or I'm not aware of the risk, not scared. It was that I was just at peace with where we were. And I'll say this. I think every risk we took was worth it.
20: Reed, were you able to mitigate that risk, like that feeling of anxiety, if you had it at all? And if so, what is it that you leaned on? Is it a sense of kind of like destiny, of this is what you really want to do? Like, what do you lean on?
5: I think that is a journey. That is a long journey to get to the answer to that question. I really resonate with what Victor just said. We've talked a lot that we really launched at peace. We're all about 50 years old. We have accomplished a lot in our lives. I was very comfortable. I'm an only parent of two daughters. I definitely didn't want to leave them alone. Like, that to me was the biggest feeling of anxiety that I had, was how are they going to cope if we don't come back? But aside from that, we talked very openly, the three of us, about the risks of this mission. We also, I felt very confident that it was worth those risks. And around the seventh day of our mission, I was on a video chat with Dad.

0: not be the case. However, I thought felt before, and this experience really solidified it for me that these things are worth humanity coming together to push us and go do new things, to push the boundaries and discover things we didn't expect to discover. And I think in this case, one of them was what you're talking about. The world decided to pay attention to something positive instead of something negative. That's a beautiful thing. If we didn't go for that reason, it's a pretty extraordinary outcome.
1: Christina, the world was, as Jeremy says, paying attention in a really, really committed way, like to every single thing that was going on. And now I feel like there's a greater interest, and I can again speak for myself, in like the benefits of going to space, the kind of exploration, and what really exists out there. And I wondered if your perspective on, you know, the big question, is there life elsewhere, is different now than it was before you went on the mission? Mm-hmm.
2: I thought about that quite a bit on the mission, because I do think that we are in an age where we can actually take a stab at answering that, or starting the journey that could answer that. And that question is a question we get all the time, because it's a very fundamental human question. Are we alone? And I had a lot of thoughts about it, and I'll share one of them that has come to me recently. We talked a lot about collaboration and cooperation and how maybe what we did inspired that. And people say, how can we keep that going? And I had a thought when I was up there looking around in the universe, because we saw tiny Earth out the window. And I've said before, it felt like you could just as easily look out the other window and see Neptune, like another planet, but one that was completely not hospitable to giving life, which also meant that maybe there were other worlds out there that were. And I thought about, what is it in our evolutionary path that led us to have a tendency toward tribalism? And I thought about, if there were other civilizations out there that were so much more advanced than us, then maybe they had even discovered us yet, we just don't know it. If they were out there and they had gotten to be that advanced, it wouldn't be because they were that much more smart than us. It would be because they collaborate even better than us.
0: Yeah, nice.
1: Do you think, Victor, we're going to know for sure one day the answer to that question?
3: I would love to just talk about this the rest of the time, but I know we can't. It's a great question. And we, as in those of us that are alive now, probably not, but humanity, I think we're going to have really good data, what data we're capable of knowing. But to put the universe in perspective, I'm not going to try to do it right now. It's just really big. It's really big.
1: You know better than me, yeah.
3: And the closest star to us, if it burns out, it's actually three stars. Alpha Centauri is a group of three stars close together. If it burns out, we wouldn't know for 4 years. Like, that's just the scale we're talking about here is just so massive that, like Christina said, they may have already found us. We just don't know it. And so I don't know. It's a great question to talk about, and I'm very comfortable not knowing. I don't think I will be alive when we understand that better. But it is definitely a great thing to talk about.
1: Why are you comfortable not knowing?
3: I pray a lot, and I live in this intersection of faith and science, and actually they feed each other. They work together. You can be created to evolve. Like, that's okay to talk about. It ain't one or the other. And one of the things I had to get very comfortable with in talking with my children about religion and faith, forget the religion, the building, but like, what does it mean to me? I had to be honest with them that I don't have all the answers. And that opened the door, and they were willing to meet me and have these discussions. And it wasn't me going, no, let me tell you what this scripture says. Let me tell you what that scripture says. It was, I don't have answers. Let's go look together, though. And being very comfortable that I don't have to have the answers doesn't absolve me of having to study and be prepared to be ready, but I don't have to have all the answers. And humanity may never have an answer, but I hope we do. I hope we get close to understanding that.
1: There are certain questions and answers that the Artemis program in general is looking for. And I wanted to kind of jump a couple rounds ahead and ask you if you think, or why you think, it's important to get to Mars.
4: I think you just learned so much by setting your sights very, very, very far. And we want to go, we want to do a sustainable presence on the lunar surface. That's block number one for Artemis. Learn how to work the logistics to keep humans alive on the moon. And then you step out to Mars. I don't think we should look at Mars as a destination. I think we should look at Mars as the next stop. But as soon as you put human minds there, the creative spirit, the things that we will learn keeping humans alive on Mars, And then

0: When we are on Mars, going to the moon will seem like a logical place to, like, of course we go to the moon. We went to Mars. Like, we went, the three of us here, myself, Victor, and Christina, went to the International Space Station. That was incomprehensibly far away from planet Earth when we went there. It's 250 miles away. It's 400 kilometers away. We just went 250,000 miles, 400,000 kilometers away from planet Earth. And all of a sudden it made the International Space Station feel like an old friend, a little jaunt, a little thing that we could go knock out. It's still super dangerous and we have a lot of friends that are up there, but going far changes the perspective of the human race.
1: That last voice you heard is Reid Wiseman. You also heard from Victor Glover, Christina Cook, and of course, Canadian astronaut Jeremy Hansen. They are together, the crew of Artemis II. They spent the last week in Canada. I spoke to them over in Montreal late last week. We've got a whole other part of this interview where we get into more on the prospect of a space race with China, and does it matter who lands on the moon first? And then also the kind of elephant in the room, which is this trade war between Canada and the United States and some of what Donald Trump has said about Canada. There was a Canadian presence for the first time on this mission. Does that continue? We're going to talk to the crew about that next as well. Stay right there.
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1: You just heard the first part of our conversation with all four of the astronauts on board the Artemis II mission. It's, of course, a multi-phase mission that it started off with just the rocket kind of going up there. Now it was a manned rocket. And then the goal is ultimately to land on the moon and then land on Mars. Now, there are a lot of potential cuts to the NASA, sort of the space agency more largely in the United States, not the Artemis program, but the space agency rather more largely. And, of course, the Canadian government is often talking about exercising restraint more largely as well. So I started off this part of our conversation by asking Canadian astronaut Jeremy Hansen to articulate kind of the hard value of what they do if there are politicians listening right now.
0: You and I have talked about this before, and as we try to go back to the moon and have a sustained presence and eventually onto Mars and beyond, there's an overlap of the needs we have on the planet to go do it there. And so Canadians are actually in a really special spot where we can solve two problems at once. We can use the excitement and focus of space exploration to tackle real issues we have on the planet. Arctic logistics, lunar logistics, Arctic healthcare, remote healthcare on the planet, food security on the planet. If we can't grow food in the Canadian Arctic, how do we think we could possibly do it on the moon? We do think we can do it on the moon, so of course we can do it in the Canadian Arctic. Energy. We're an energy country. We have extraordinary nuclear capability. The opportunities are there. We simply need to decide and put them through a filter of which ones have the right return on investment for Canadians in the very near future and the long-term future, and then just go after them.
16: Christina, you mentioned the value on collaboration and sort of the message that around that and the value of it in the mission. I think when we think of space, previously there was an adage, I'm told, that, you know, what happens on Earth stays on Earth and doesn't translate to space. And we certainly have seen that with Russia and the United States. But it feels different when it comes to China. Do you believe that we are in a space race with China?
17: Yeah, that's a great question. I think that the benefits that we get from going to the moon are apparent to many, many countries. And that's why the question that I think our countries face isn't to go or not to go, but should we lead or should we follow? You talked about some of those hard benefits. Those benefits can come back to the countries with a way of life and a way of leadership that we believe in if we pursue it. And so is there a race for benefits? Absolutely.
16: Does it matter who gets to the moon first?
17: That's a good question. I would say it does, and that's because oftentimes the people that you know, pursue something great first, they get to set the standards. They get to pave the way. They get to set the rules. We have the Artemis Accords to talk about how we will support different countries in space for rescue, for resources. And I think that when we are able to lead with things like that and signing on so many countries, we're over 60 countries, that in and of itself shows that when you lead, you get to lead with your values.
16: Do you think, Victor, we're in a space race?
18: I would echo everything that Christina says. And, you know, the Artemis Accords is reaffirming treaties that we've signed a long time ago, but also just reaffirming that we have to work together. One of the things that I really love in there, it doesn't get a lot of press because it's not one of the sexy topics, but it's thinking about the life cycle of systems that we put in space. We're not just going to launch them and then not think about the debris until it's a problem. We're going to have a plan for getting things up, but also getting them back. We're going to agree to rescue each other in extremis. And thinking through things like that is our commitment also to shared values. So our values are important, but we're also acknowledging the shared values that we have, put forth in our Artemis Accords. And so when we lead, we're doing it the way that is hard to do as a group. You know, I say this a lot. If you want to go fast, go alone. If you want to go far, go together. We're leading, but we're willing to do this as a coalition. And that's harder because you got to get everybody to agree and to buy in. But that also makes it harder to unravel. Mm-hmm. And so by being responsible and sustainable, this is one of the ways that we're going to make it sustainable, is that it's going to be several countries woven together.
16: So that leads me perfectly to the other aspect of collaboration that's going to be very important to our viewers, which is Canada and the United States. I know you're all probably not supposed to talk about it, but also very aware of the past year and a half in the relationship between two countries, which I think it's fair to say has been strained at certain levels. How important, from where you sit as an American, Reid, was it to have Canada represented on this? Like, what did it mean to you?
0: It's of the utmost importance. It is the thing that we want as humans. We want partnerships. We want to leverage the best of every nation out there. And Jeremy says some beautiful things to folks in the United States when he is there, that we led and we could have gone alone as the United States of America, but we made room for others to share their gifts. It's the most beautiful thing that you could say, Jeremy. I always appreciate when you say it. And then to stand here in the Canadian Space Agency this morning and to look at our friends that we've worked with, that we've trained with, who have been operating robotics for a long time on the space shuttle on the International Space Station, the thing I told them was, be ready. Because there's a lot of work ahead and we need you. We need every one of you here. We need the brilliance of this nation to come forward and help us build a sustainable presence on the moon. We are in a race and we aren't going for a one-off. We are going because this is the next step in human civilization and we are going to do that together.
16: Part of what secured your participation, Jeremy, was the Canada arm. And the program has shifted its focus now from orbiting to, you know, the station. And that puts in jeopardy, essentially, that contribution. Do you think we should be reading anything else into that? Like, is that threatening the collaboration of our two countries in this project in particular moving forward?
19: It doesn't put anything in jeopardy. And I think the administrator, Jared Isaacman of NASA, has been very clear. This is not trying to tear anything down. This is just looking at what we have in front of us, what we understand today in 2026, and making the best decisions possible to utilize the pieces we have to actually get the task done. And so it's just a reorganization. And for Canada, all I truly see, like, I really want people to understand this.
16: And you believe this?
19: I believe this. Okay. This is not a media line. This is all I see is opportunity. But it's not going to fall in our lap. We have to be very intentional. But I think we are. What I hear when people are talking about this at the agency, even the prime minister, the minister, they are paying attention, and there is a desire to just do the right thing. We have the capability in the country to pivot, to collaborate our gifts in this new vision that NASA has created, and NASA has been very clear. We want partners. But we're not going out to just put partners in the program for the sake of having partners. We want partners who bring real value. Good news, Canada, got a lot of value to give. So we just really have to make some decisions. There's some short-term decisions and some long-term strategy that we need to just look at, make some decisions, and get after it. I have no fear. The only fear would be inaction, or a fear of not knowing what the perfect solution is and not starting. We just need to get our backpacks on and start walking down the road, and we'll adjust as we go.
16: I saved the hardest question for last. Christina, given the fact that you've seen something the majority of us will never see, are you happy to be home?
17: Wow. Yeah, that's great. I am, obviously, we're all very, very happy to be home. Home is what we saw from afar, and actually seeing home and how much that moves your heart was the biggest surprise on my International Space Station mission, and it was also the biggest surprise on this mission, but it was just put out into a completely global scale. I think what is interesting about what we did, having a mission that went to a destination, is that you can be really, really happy to be home, but part of us can also miss the moon.
1: All right, those are the four astronauts of Artemis II, Reid Wiseman, Victor Glover, Jeremy Hansen, and Christina Cook. I hope you enjoyed listening to that interview as much as I enjoyed being a part of it. Love to get your thoughts on what Artemis did and whether or not you think at some point someone is going to set up shop on the moon. 71010 is the number to text.
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20: Here's a quick look at your forecast. Today, clouds and a 40% chance of showers with a risk of an afternoon thunderstorm. The high reaching 30, humidex 40. Clouds and showers hanging around tonight as temps drop to a low of 19. Tomorrow, we're seeing more clouds and another chance of rain showers with a high of 27. Going into Monday, we're seeing everything drying up. No rain to be had, but still very cloudy with a high going up to 24.
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1: Of course, we're all watching the FIFA World Cup taking place as in Canada, across the country, or in Vancouver and Toronto. We're co-hosting. Canada plays tonight, in fact, or this afternoon, local time, over in Vancouver. There's a dark side, though, to what prominent athletes and soccer players in particular face on the internet, and in particular, I should say, even more so for racialized players. Rick Westhead, a senior correspondent at TSN, has done an investigation into exactly that and found that it's pretty rampant, and also looked at possible solutions to help athletes who are getting death threats online, who are getting, you know, racist slander and a whole bunch of other stuff online. He and Toussaint Ricketts, a former national player for Canada, spoke to me about all of that. Have a listen to our conversation.
8: Well, I think if you look at what the laws in Canada are now, if you went out and put a sign on your front lawn that said some of the things that these players are receiving over, instant direct messages and in their comments, you'd be charged with a crime. And so social media is the new town square. And why is it any different? Why isn't our government and why aren't social media companies doing more to try to hold people accountable for posting hateful messages? And trying to answer that question is really what led me to think this is a really important story to do.
9: Toussaint, I know that you've spoken out years and years ago, actually, about some of the racism you've been confronted with, like in real life, from fans in other countries, for example. How do you think social media has, I guess, amplified the issue, changed the issue? What's different now, do you think?
10: Just access. Back in my time when I was coming through, my pathway and my journey, social media wasn't as big. When I was in university, Facebook started, then Instagram slowly started to pick speed up. But those outlets, those social media outlets have, created easy access for people to have access to these players and also form their own perceptions of these players. So in my time, I experienced racism in person a lot, playing in Eastern Europe and some parts of Europe. But as time went on, I started to receive messages and it happened in different moments. When I would score against a team, I would receive some hate messages. When, I had a bad game, I'd receive some hate messages. So just with the access and social media platform becoming more prevalent and more aggressively used by the youth, I think people use that as a shield and a barrier to spew hate. And it's sad. Players go through it all the time, but you know, something needs to change. These conversations need to happen.
9: And I want to talk about that change or the potential for it in a second. But what struck me in the documentary was the candid nature of the sort of the way in which the players who had experienced this were so open about the degree to which it affected them. I think there's this instinct to seem to like dismiss it because it's online. Like mine doesn't even compare, but I get told that all the time. Just ignore it. You know, I'm pretty good at doing that. But again, like it's not the same, particularly when it's racially motivated, I imagine. Like how does it affect you?
10: I mean, it hurts. You know, it's the one word you can say. It really hurts because, you know, as players, as humans, you want the best for society, you know, and players have a platform to, you know, obviously show their talents, you know, represent their country, but they also have a platform to inspire and create belief and to think people who you are trying to instill these things in would come back and now hurt you for moments in sport is, you know, it seems very, you know, I don't know, like soft, like it feels very minimal, you know, like they're humans. And I think that's one thing that people forget about these athletes that, you know, they see them on TV, they see them performing and scoring goals, but, you know, there are humans behind a last name and a jersey name. It's sad. It's sad, Rick.
8: I think it's important as well to point out that the players understand that being in the public eye means that they're going to be the target of scrutiny and criticism, and they accept that. It's part of the job.
10: Of course.
8: However, a line is crossed, again, in the opinion of the players I've talked to, when they receive death threats online, when they're targeted by, you know, gamblers who have lost money on games, and when they're targeted because of the color of their skin. These are, you know, it's crossing a line and they're calling it out.
9: So let me follow up with you on that note, Rick, because a large part of the focus, and as you just said earlier, the motivation for you is like, how does this change? Like, what level of accountability is there either with the social media companies, the platforms themselves, or the government? This is a very active discussion right now. I can tell you here in Ottawa, they just introduced legislation that is primarily aimed, though, at kids, right? In the intersection of kids on social media. What's your impression right now of like accountability on this issue?
8: Well, the social media companies, and I reached out to X and to Meta, the company that owns Instagram. X did not respond to repeated requests for comment. I did talk to Meta, and it was interesting. I spoke to them about 3-4 weeks ago, and first off, they had a million questions for me. Mm-hmm. Who have you quoted in the story? Can we see all the messages? Is this going to be on CTV or TSN? They really wanted to understand the scope of this story. And then they declined an interview and sent a statement. And in the statement, they pointed out that there are functions within Instagram, like hidden words, so that the people who are targeted can, you know, prevent others from messaging them. But that doesn't solve the problem. It's not holding people accountable for posting these sorts of messages. And to me, like, I really wonder if our government in Canada is okay with this. And if it's not okay with these kinds of messages being sent to people, then why not do something about it? In England, for instance, in the documentary, we point out that there's a special unit of the police force that can actually go to social media companies and say, we'd like to see the IP addresses for the people who sent these messages. In Canada, there's a step in between. A police force has to get a warrant to be able to go over a production order, excuse me, to go to the social media companies to get that information. So is it worth having a conversation at a national level about whether we need to make it easier for the police, again, not being the thought police or censoring people, but just finding a way to make it a little easier to go down the road of holding accountability?
9: It's an interesting...
10: Yeah, you don't want to mute the players' voices. You don't want them to feel like they can't express themselves because they're going to receive hate, because for me, that's a way for them to, you know, deal with mental health, you know, being able to show their hobbies, showing the things they're into and not be criticized every single time and hate spewing at them. So, you know, there needs to be accountability, but we don't need to like mute freedom of thought, you know what I mean?
9: Yeah, let me just follow up with you on that, because I think like when the government first tried, the last government, to introduce legislation to kind of, you know, guard against hate speech online and try to navigate that entire thing, it actually devolved into a political debate around free speech. That was the nexus of the politics of it. And ultimately what they came back with just last week is a very different bill in a number of different respects. It's not as wide in scope. I'm wondering your perspective, Tissaint, on on that debate, and like if politicians, you know, they watch this show for sure, like maybe as opposed to other things, like if you had the chance to tell them something about this right now, what would you say?
10: I mean, is hate acceptable? Is racism acceptable? If you had kids of, you know, was a minority, black, you know, would you like if racism was spewed at them in moments of where they're trying to express themselves, in moments when they're trying to represent their country? That would be my question, you know, like what would you want? What would you feel if these things happened to you? And I think if you try to put yourself in these players' shoes, in these people's shoes, in my shoes, during these moments and the things that I've experienced over my career, I think you would try to find a way to hold people accountable for their words and their actions to a certain degree. You know, it's obviously hard to change people's opinions, but that would be what I would say to those individuals.
9: Final question to you, same one, Rick, your message to politicians and in particular the government about acting on this.
0: I couldn't put it better than Toss. When we do our reporting, Vashi, I mean, one of the things that we look for is, like, what's the right thing to do, right? And we try to follow that instinct as journalists. What's in the public interest? What's the right thing to do? And if I was talking to politicians about this subject, I'd say what Toss said, and I'd also say, what's the right thing to do for our country? Who do we want to be? Do we want to be a place where we're allowing people to send racist messages and death threats with no accountability and say that that's in the best interest of free speech? Or do we want to hold people more accountable for sending messages like that and say that is not who we are?
1: That's Rick Westhead, TSN senior correspondent, and Toussaint Ricketts, a retired Canadian professional soccer player.
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1: Hi, Vashi.
0: How's it going?
1: Good. It's always nice to be here.
0: Oh, well, I'm very happy to hear that. It's nice to have you here. We've been listening a lot on the political end of things to a bit of a debate about following an announcement last week that Prime Minister made with David Eby out in British Columbia about buying up condos, turning them into affordable housing. It sort of reinvigorated this conversation about who can and can't enter into the market and when might the right time be. So I thought we'd put the question to you. What sorts of things should you be thinking about or looking at from a numbers perspective to try and figure out if, like, this is the right time for you to buy or just stay renting?
1: Yeah, you know, like, it's funny, that whole thing with the purchasing condos. I mean, there's clearly a problem with affordability, and obviously government is trying to make amends to do so. And I guess the question you want to ask yourself is, you know, is it a good time to buy or is it to stay renting? But I always feel the best question in light of this is, what is the best way for me to achieve my financial goals? Because I think there are, Vashi, a lot of benefits to owning, but at the same time, I'm not, you know, there's also benefits to, if, as you say, maybe stay renting. But you know, it is part of the cornerstone of financial planning. You want to own a house, you want to create some equity, you want every mortgage payment goes in towards ultimately owning that house. And how you get there, I think there's a number of routes. But, you know, the good news is, I think the government has put in some excellent savings plan, like that first home savings account, I think is just fabulous, right?
0: So tell me how that works. Just tell us how that works.
1: Very simply, it is a hybrid somewhere between an RSP and a TFSA. You actually make a contribution of up to $8,000 per year, and you get to deduct that as very similar to an RSP. The money then accumulates tax-free to ultimately towards the purchase of your home. And when you do use that money towards the purchase of the home, there's no taxation implications. And I think for many young Canadians, I think that's the sort of the first go-to if you want to sort of, if the goal is, I want that house, that's sort of the first go-to. The second one that I think is really important is the RSP home buyers plan. And they've made some changes to it. You can take out up to $60,000 of your RSPs effectively tax-free at that particular moment. Although there is a payback mechanism in here that a lot of people may or may not be aware of. So a couple, potentially, $60,000 per person, could have $120,000 towards a down payment. However, they do have to pay back 1/15 of it each year. So let's say you took out $30,000 from your RSP home buyers plan. Oh, sorry, first time home buyers plan, I should say, because those are some of the rules around it. You would have to pay back $2,000 per year for the next 15 years in basically replenishing your RSP. And if you don't pay that back, then there would be a penalty. Effectively, the $2,000 would be added onto your income. But it is a great way to have a down payment. And then there's the tax-free savings account, which, you know, is my personal favorite. Lots of flexibility. It can, you know, tax-free growth and no repayment obligations. And so some kind of combination of these three is sort of the way to approach potentially first-time home ownership. And, you know, I guess we all always get asked, what's the best strategy? And I think here's a common one. Max out the first home savings account. Look at your RSPs. Consider contributing to those if you're in that high tax bracket. And then use TFSAs for additional flexibility. I think those are that's sort of a strategy that would be fairly common that someone could take advantage of.
0: So the question I have for you, and I think this reflects more like people who live in particular where in big urban centers where it is just so expensive outside, you know, condo prices have now gone down somewhat in big centers, but like buying a home, let's say in Toronto, feels almost impossible, I think, for most people if they're looking at their first purchase. Is there ever a time where like it's fine to just like it makes like financial sense to just rent forever? Like, is that I know we just have this ethos in this country that you've got to own. And like, you know, it's the most important thing is to say you own a home. But like, is that really financially necessary in the long term?
1: Yeah. And you know, well, like in New York, no one owns anything, right? Everyone's a renter. And I think there are some situations where renting makes sense. And I think it surprises people. So one is scenario is very high prices. Like Toronto's an expensive place to buy a detached home. It's over $1 million. So here's the math. Let's say you were renting an apartment for $2,500 a month, but ownership costs you $5,000 a month, you know, with property taxes, maintenance. I don't have to get into all the costs of owning a home. I'm sure you're familiar with it. But that additional $2,500, the difference there, invested consistently for decades, renting may outperform the outcome, and it might create superior events if you're disciplined, if you took the actual difference and invested it. Because, you know, historically, real estate grows at around 4%. The stock market in certain sectors grows between, you know, 10 and 12% over a period of time. And I think that that's like, if you look at that, if you look at the sheer numbers, forget the emotion, because the emotion is, I want to own a house.
0: Yeah.
1: Right? That's normal. And that's a scenario. The other scenario would be when it makes sense. You know, a lot of, talk about career mobility. A lot of young professionals may start out in a major city and they may get a transfer or an opportunity in another city. So if you're owning, suddenly you have to sell the house. You have to, you know, there's all sorts of, you know, there's land transfer tax, there's real estate fees, there's legal fees. All these things are avoided if you're renting. And then there's the cash flow stress. How many times have I heard someone say, I'm house poor, right? You've heard that.
0: Yeah. It's expensive to run a house.
1: Yes, it is. And I always found I knew I was a homeowner when the air conditioning went.
0: Right.
1: You know, there was several thousand dollars invisible to the human eye, totally, but absolutely essential, especially, you know, and it always breaks Thor's time, of course. But yeah, so let's say you are house poor and suddenly you don't have money to contribute to your RSPs, to any emergency fund, and just to enjoy life in general, maybe the, you know, go out for dinner once a month or something like that. You know, then the decision is maybe it's better to rent or wait till there's a more opportune situation for you to become involved with home ownership. And, you know, it isn't always the best thing to own. You know, you want to own real estate to become, well, a lot of Canadians have done very well with real estate and they've become financially secure, but others have done very well renting and investing the difference. And I think the goal, Vashi, between you and I, is financial security, not necessarily ownership.
0: Good. That's very clear. Thank you. Thanks, John. Mm-hmm. Appreciate it as always.
1: My pleasure.
0: Have a great day. 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Every Tuesday he comes to give us some advice in our Money Talk segment. If you have any questions for John that you'd like me to put to him, you can text me anytime. 71010 is the number to text.
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13: From the National Newsroom of the Canadian Press, I'm Naira Ahmed. New court documents are drawing a connection between Ontario's Project South police corruption probe and accused drug kingpin Ryan Wedding. Investigators say Gurpreet Singh was investigated over an alleged plot to kill a Toronto jail officer while in custody, while he now faces extradition to the United States. Canadian Press reporter John Kennedy says that probe helped launch Project South, which has led to the charges against 27 people, including 7 Toronto police officers and 1 retired constable.
14: Singh has not been charged in Canada, and his lawyer, Brian Greenspan, says the lack of charges speaks for itself. A judge has now lifted parts of a publication ban, revealing Singh's communications were intercepted during the investigation. The documents also identify correctional officer Nishwanta Dosanjh as an investigation target, though she denies any wrongdoing and has not been charged.
13: Wedding was arrested in Mexico in January and faces U.S. allegations of leading an international cocaine trafficking network. Meanwhile, in BC, a heartbroken mother of a young fisherman has identified him as the captain of the charter boat involved in a deadly sinking in BC waters last Sunday and says he complained about the disrepair of the vessel. Here's Canadian Press reporter Lisa Laporte.
15: Ashley Lin says her 23-year-old son, Chen Ming, is among 6 people missing and feared drowned. She says the boat was operated by a company known as Top Fishing in English and Haisung in Chinese. Lin and Chen's girlfriend both told a joint interview done in Mandarin that a side door was broken on the 30-foot boat that went down Sunday in deep waters with 10 people aboard.
13: Chen's mother says her son was a responsible child, and she urged the owner of the charter firm to issue a statement about what happened. In Manitoba now, flood-weary residents in the western part of the province are still waiting for the water to let them back home. More than 200 households remain evacuated in Swan River after the community was hit by its second major flood in less than a month. Mayor Lance Jacobson says people are anxious to start rebuilding, but have no choice except to wait. Federal help is now on the way, including military personnel and disaster response volunteers. Jacobson says the community faces a long road to recovery. And Alberta Premier Danielle Smith was warmly welcomed with polite claps and cheers for most of her route through the Calgary Stampede Parade. But while some were staunch supporters, others were tough critics, booing her as she passed. Nikki Curry was among those who chided Smith as she rode by.
16: I think she is an absolute disgrace for Albertans. I think she's doing an absolutely terrible job of governing in Alberta.
13: Curry criticized the United Conservative government's reduction of disability payments, while another on the parade route expressed disappointment with how the premier has handled the education sector. This is the Canadian Press. In sports, the World Cup's round of 16 gets underway today with 2 matches, including one in Houston featuring Morocco and underdog Canada, set for 1 p.m. Eastern. Morocco is the 6th-ranked team in the world and was a semifinalist at the 2022 World Cup. Canada, which during the World Cup scored its first-ever goal, won its first-ever game, and advanced to the knockout stage for the first time, knows it's facing a massive challenge, but welcomes the chance to play one of soccer's giants. Also today, Paraguay plays France in Philadelphia. The Toronto Blue Jays will be aiming to extend their win streak to 3 games today when they face the host Seattle Mariners in the second set of their 3-game weekend series. Right-hander Shane Bieber will be on the mound for the Jays, while right-hander Logan Gilbert will pitch for the Mariners as they celebrate the 4th of July at T-Mobile Park. The Jays beat the Mariners 2-0 last night. And the winless BC Lions and the unbeaten Edmonton Elks meet tonight in the lone CFL game on the schedule. From the Canadian Press, I'm Naira Ahmed.
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12: Here's a quick look at your forecast. Today, clouds and a 40% chance of showers with a risk of an afternoon thunderstorm. The high reaching 30, humidex 40. Clouds and showers hanging around tonight as temps drop to a low of 19. Tomorrow, we're seeing more clouds and another chance of rain showers with a high of 27. Going into Monday, we're seeing everything drying up. No rain to be had, but still very cloudy with a high going up to 24.
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0: Hi there, and welcome to a special Canada Day edition of the Bashy Capello Show. I hope you are enjoying a wonderful Canada Day. So proud to be Canadian. I know all of you are. We've got some great Canadian content for you ahead over the next 2 hours. I'll start off by telling you what you can expect over this first hour. We are going to go one-on-one with the Artemis 2 crew. Of course, there's a Canadian on board, Jeremy Hansen. So much to discuss with them. They had that most amazing trip around the moon. The next phase of Artemis is going to be, you know, eventually landing on the moon, kind of setting up shop. There's so many interesting dynamics at play, including kind of a geopolitical or political one in the fact that there was a Canadian on this crew with three other Americans at a time where the relationship between our two countries has certainly been fractured. So we're going to talk all about that. We're going to talk about the space race with China, for example, a whole bunch of really interesting things. So we've got a two-part conversation with the Artemis 2 crew ahead for you. Then we're going to talk to TSN investigative reporter Rick Westhead, as well as former Team Canada soccer player Tassaint Ricketts, about this documentary that they have produced, that Rick has produced, all about racism and online hate being directed towards the players in the World Cup, and in particular on Team Canada. They deal with an inordinate amount of online hate, both in their DMs and more publicly, and there's really no mechanism to deal with that from a legal perspective, not very many mechanisms, I should say, and a lot of those players are urging the government to do more. So we're going to talk to Rick and Tossaint about that, and then we're going to wrap things up with our popular Money Talk segment, some financial advice from John Klotz. When is it the right time to buy a home versus renting? And is it always a good thing to buy, or is it okay to just kind of keep renting longer than you might have anticipated you would be? We'll talk to John about that.
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0: Together, the last time we spoke, I was minutes away from interviewing the Artemis 2 crew, which includes Canadian and mission specialist Jeremy Hansen, Commander Reed Wiseman, pilot Victor Glover, and mission specialist Christina Cook. I did sit down with all four of them, and I wanted to play the entirety of the conversation for you because it was probably one of the cooler interviews I've ever done. Have a listen to our conversation when I started off by asking Victor Glover about whether or not, as he considered how many, you know, people he could leave behind, his family, his friends, and the risk he was taking with his own life, was he scared?
18: No, but I also want to say that those emotions are totally normal, especially for what we were going to do. One of the reasons faith is so important to me is I prayed, but I also made a will, right? Prayer doesn't absolve me of the real world consequences that come from taking a risk like we took. And so I was prepared, you know, logistically, financially, but also spiritually and emotionally. I made my peace and my family understood the risks, and we had a tough talk, and that talk was a little awkward, but I sent my kids a poem at the end of it, and I think that helped them at least put some things in perspective, and I'm really glad we did that. But it wasn't a machismo or I'm not aware of the risk, not scared. It was that I was just at peace with where we were. And I'll say this. I think every risk we took was worth it.
19: Reed, were you able to mitigate that risk, like that feeling of anxiety, if you had it at all? And if so, what is it that you leaned on? Is it a sense of kind of like destiny, of this is what you really want to do? Like, what do you lean on?
20: I think that is a journey. That is a long journey to get to the answer to that question. I really resonate with what Victor just said. we've talked a lot that we really launched at peace. We're all about 50 years old. We have accomplished a lot in our lives. I was very comfortable. I'm an only parent of two daughters. I definitely didn't want to leave them alone. Like, that to me was the biggest feeling of anxiety that I had, was how are they going to cope if we don't come back? But aside from that, we talked very openly, the three of us, about the risks of this mission. We also, I felt very confident that it was worth those risks. And around the seventh day of our mission, I was on a video chat with them, and I saw the sparkle in their eye that they now, they didn't understand it originally, not even on the third or fourth day, but by the seventh day of this mission, seeing the way that the world had joined us and been uplifted, they understood why I wanted to go do this, and they understood why the risk was worth it. That was very meaningful for me.
19: Jeremy, do you feel like the risk was worth it?
1: Oh, undoubtedly. You know, like Victor said, I felt more prepared than I maybe do today, you know, to go on that journey and not come back and leave Catherine and Devin and Ashley and Caitlin behind. I didn't want to do that, and I was very optimistic that would not

0: in a really, really committed way, like to every single thing that was going on. And now I feel like there's a greater interest, and I can again speak for myself, in like the benefits of going to space, the kind of exploration, and what really exists out there. And I wondered if your perspective on, you know, the big question, is there life elsewhere, is different now than it was before you went on the mission?
1: I thought about that quite a bit on the mission, because I do think that we are in an age where we can actually take a stab at answering that, or starting the journey that could answer that. And that question is a question we get all the time, because it's a very fundamental human question. Are we alone? And I had a lot of thoughts about it, and I'll share one of them that has come to me recently. We talked a lot about collaboration and cooperation, and how maybe what we did inspired that. And people say, "What? How can we keep that going?" And I had a thought when I was up there looking around in the universe, because we saw tiny Earth out the window. And I've said before, it felt like you could just as easily look out the other window and see Neptune, like another planet, but one that was completely not hospitable to giving life, which also meant that maybe there were other worlds out there that were. And I thought about, what is it in our evolutionary path that led us to have a tendency toward tribalism? And I thought about, if there were other civilizations out there that were so much more advanced than us, then maybe they had even discovered us yet, we just don't know it. If they were out there and they had gotten to be that advanced, it wouldn't be because they were that much more smart than us. It will be because they collaborate even better than us.
2: Yeah. Nice.
0: Do you think, Victor, we're going to know for sure one day the answer to that question?
3: Oh, that's like, I would love to just talk about this the rest of the time, but I know we can't. So it's a great question. And we, as in those of us that are alive now, probably not, but humanity, I think we're going to have really good data, what data we're capable of knowing. But to put the universe in perspective, I'm not going to try to do it right now. It's just really big. It's really big.
0: You know better than me, yeah.
3: And the closest star to us, if it burns out, it's actually three stars. Alpha Centauri is a group of three stars close together. If it burns out, we wouldn't know for 4 years. Like, that's just, the scale we're talking about here is just so massive that, like Christina said, they may have already found us, and we just don't know it. And so, I don't know. It's a great question to talk about, and I'm very comfortable not knowing. I don't think I will be alive when we understand that better. But it is definitely a great thing to talk about.
0: Why are you comfortable not knowing?
3: I pray a lot, and I live in this intersection of faith and science, and actually they feed each other. They work together. You can be created to evolve. Like, that's okay to talk about. It ain't one or the other. And one of the things I had to get very comfortable with in talking with my children about religion and faith, forget the religion, the building, but like, what does it mean to me? I had to be honest with them that I don't have all the answers. And that opened the door, and they were willing to meet me and have these discussions. And it wasn't me going, no, let me tell you what this scripture says. Let me tell you what that scripture says. It was, I don't have answers. Let's go look together, though. And being very comfortable that I don't have to have the answers doesn't absolve me of having to study and be prepared to be ready, but I don't have to have all the answers. And humanity may never have an answer, but I hope we do. I hope we get close to understanding that.
0: There are certain questions and answers that the Artemis program in general is looking for. And I wanted to kind of jump a couple rounds ahead and ask you if you think, or why you think, it's important to get to Mars.
4: I think you just learn so much by setting your sights very, very, very far. And we want to go, we want to do a sustainable presence on the lunar surface. That's block number one for Artemis. Learn how to work the logistics to keep humans alive on the moon. And then you step out to Mars. I don't think we should look at Mars as a destination. I think we should look at Mars as the next stop. But as soon as you put human minds there, the creative spirit, the things that we will learn keeping humans alive on Mars, and then when we are on Mars, going to the moon will seem like a logical place. Like, of course we go to the moon. We went to Mars. Like, we went, the three of us here, myself, Victor, and Christina, went to the International Space Station. That was incomprehensibly far away from planet Earth when we went there. It's 250 miles away. It's 400 kilometers away. We just went 250,000 miles, 400,000 kilometers away from planet Earth. And all of a sudden it made the International Space Station feel like an old friend, a little jaunt, a little thing that we could go knock out. It's still super dangerous, and we have a lot of friends that are up there, but going

0: far, going far, changes the perspective of the human race.
1: That last voice you heard is Reid Wiseman. You also heard from Victor Glover, Christina Cook, and of course, Canadian astronaut Jeremy Hansen. They are together, the crew of Artemis II. They spent the last week in Canada. I spoke to them over in Montreal late last week. We've got a whole other part of this interview where we get into more on the prospect of a space race with China, and does it matter who lands on the moon first? And then also the kind of elephant in the room, which is this trade war between Canada and the United States and some of what Donald Trump has said about Canada. There was a Canadian presence for the first time on this mission. Does that continue? We're going to talk to the crew about that next as well. Stay right there.
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1: You just heard the first part of our conversation with all four of the astronauts on board the Artemis II mission. It's, of course, a multi-phase mission that it started off with just the rocket kind of going up there. Now it was a manned rocket, and then the goal is ultimately to land on the moon and then land on Mars. Now, there are a lot of potential cuts to the NASA, sort of the space agency more largely in the United States, not the Artemis program, but the space agency rather more largely. And, of course, the Canadian government is often talking about exercising restraint more largely as well. So I started off this part of our conversation by asking Canadian astronaut Jeremy Hansen to articulate kind of the hard value of what they do if there are politicians listening right now.
0: You and I have talked about this before, and as we try to go back to the moon and have a sustained presence and eventually onto Mars and beyond, there's an overlap of the needs we have on the planet to go do it there. And so Canadians are actually in a really special spot where we can solve two problems at once. We can use the excitement and focus of space exploration to tackle real issues we have on the planet. Arctic logistics, lunar logistics, Arctic healthcare, remote healthcare on the planet, food security on the planet. If we can't grow food in the Canadian Arctic, how do we think we could possibly do it on the moon? We do think we can do it on the moon, so of course we can do it in the Canadian Arctic. Energy. We're an energy country. We have extraordinary nuclear capability. The opportunities are there. We simply need to decide and put them through a filter of which ones have the right return on investment for Canadians in the very near future and the long-term future, and then just go after them.
16: Christina, you mentioned the value on collaboration and sort of the message that around that and the value of it in the mission. I think when we think of space, previously there was an adage, I'm told, that, you know, what happens on Earth stays on Earth and doesn't translate to space. And we certainly have seen that with Russia and the United States. But it feels different when it comes to China. Do you believe that we are in a space race with China?
17: Yeah, that's a great question. I think that the benefits that we get from going to the moon are apparent to many, many countries. And that's why the question that I think our countries face isn't to go or not to go, but should we lead or should we follow? You talked about some of those hard benefits. Those benefits can come back to the countries with a way of life and a way of leadership that we believe in if we pursue it. And so is there a race for benefits? Absolutely.
16: Does it matter who gets to the moon first?
17: That's a good question. I would say it does. And that's because oftentimes the people that, pursue something great first, they get to set the standards. They get to pave the way. They get to set the rules. We have the Artemis Accords to talk about how we will support different countries in space for rescue, for resources. And I think that when we are able to lead with things like that and signing on so many countries, we're over 60 countries, that in and of itself shows that when you lead, you get to lead with your values.
16: Do you think, Victor, we're in a space race?
18: I would echo everything that Christina says. And, you know, the Artemis Accords is reaffirming treaties that we've signed a long time ago, but also just reaffirming that we have to work together. One of the things that I really love in there, it doesn't get a lot of press because it's not one of the sexy topics, but it's thinking about the life cycle of systems that we put in space. We're not just going to launch them and then not think about the debris until it's a problem. We're going to have a plan for getting things up, but also getting them back. We're going to agree to rescue each other in extremis. And thinking through things like that is our commitment also to shared values. So our values are important, but we're also acknowledging the shared values that we have put forth in our Artemis Accords. And so when we lead, we're doing it the way that is hard to do as a group. You know, I say this a lot. If you want to go fast, go alone. If you want to go far, go together. We're leading, but we're willing to do this as a coalition. And that's harder because you got to get everybody to agree and to buy in. But that also makes it harder to unravel. Mm-hmm. And so by being responsible and sustainable, this is one of the ways that we're going to make it sustainable, is that it's going to be several countries woven together.
16: So that leads me perfectly to the other aspect of collaboration that's going to be very important to our viewers, which is Canada and the United States. I know you're all probably not supposed to talk about it, but also very aware of the past year and a half in the relationship between our two countries, which I think it's fair to say has been strained at certain levels. How important from where you sit as an American, Reid, was it to have Canada represented on this? Like, what did it mean to you?
0: It's of the utmost importance. It is the thing that we want as humans. We want partnerships. We want to leverage the best of every nation out there. And Jeremy says some beautiful things to folks in the United States when he is there, that we led and we could have gone alone as the United States of America, but we made room for others to share their gifts. It's the most beautiful thing that you could say, Jeremy. I always appreciate when you say it. And then to stand here in the Canadian Space Agency this morning and to look at our friends that we've worked with, that we've trained with, who have been operating robotics for a long time on the space shuttle on the International Space Station, the thing I told them was, be ready. Because there's a lot of work ahead, and we need you. We need every one of you here. We need the brilliance of this nation to come forward and help us build a sustainable presence on the moon. We are in a race, and we aren't going for a one-off. We are going because this is the next step in human civilization, and we are going to do that together.
16: Part of what secured your participation, Jeremy, was the Canada arm. And the program has shifted its focus now from orbiting to, you know, the station. And that puts in jeopardy, essentially, that contribution. Do you think we should be reading anything else into that? Like, is that threatening the collaboration of our two countries in this project in particular moving forward?
19: It doesn't put anything in jeopardy. And I think the administrator, Jared Isaacman of NASA, has been very clear. This is not trying to tear anything down. This is just looking at what we have in front of us, what we understand today in 2026, and making the best decisions possible to utilize the pieces we have to actually get the task done. And so it's just a reorganization. And for Canada, all I truly see, like, I really want people to understand this.
16: And you believe this?
19: I believe this. Okay. This is not a media line. This is all I see is opportunity. But it's not going to fall in our lap. We have to be very intentional, but I think we are. What I hear when people are talking about this at the agency, even the prime minister, the minister, they are paying attention, and there is a desire to just do the right thing. We have the capability in the country to pivot, to collaborate our gifts in this new vision that NASA has created, and NASA has been very clear. We want partners, but we're not going out to just put partners in the program for the sake of having partners. We want partners who bring real value. Good news, Canada, got a lot of value to give. So we just really have to make some decisions. There's some short-term decisions and some long-term strategy that we need to just look at, make some decisions, and get after it. I have no fear. The only fear would be inaction, or a fear of not knowing what the perfect solution is and not starting. We just need to get our backpacks on and start walking down the road, and we'll adjust as we go.
16: I saved the hardest question for last. Christina, given the fact that you've seen something the majority of us will never see, are you happy to be home?
20: Wow. Yeah, that's great. I am, obviously, we're all very, very happy to be home. Home is what we saw from afar, and actually seeing home and how much that moves your heart was the biggest surprise on my International Space Station mission, and it was also the biggest surprise on this mission, but it was just put out into a completely global scale. I think what is interesting about what we did, having a mission that went to a destination, is that you can be really, really happy to be home, but part of us can also miss the moon.
1: All right, those are the four astronauts of Artemis II, Reid Wiseman, Victor Glover, Jeremy Hansen, and Christina Cook. I hope you enjoyed listening to that interview as much as I enjoyed being a part of it. Love to get your thoughts on what Artemis did and whether or not you think at some point someone is going to set up shop on the moon. 71010 is the number to text.
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3: Here's a quick look at your forecast. Today, clouds and a 40% chance of showers with a risk of an afternoon thunderstorm. The high reaching 30, humidex 40. Clouds and showers hanging around tonight as temps drop to a low of 19. Tomorrow, we're seeing more clouds and another chance of rain showers with a high of 27. Going into Monday, we're seeing everything drying up. No rain to be had, but still very cloudy with a high going up to 24.
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1: Of course, we're all watching the FIFA World Cup taking place as in Canada, across the country, or in Vancouver and Toronto. We're co-hosting. Canada plays tonight, in fact, or this afternoon, local time, over in Vancouver. There's a dark side, though, to what prominent athletes and soccer players in particular face on the internet, and in particular, I should say, even more so for racialized players. Rick Westhead, a senior correspondent at TSN, has done an investigation into exactly that, and found that it's pretty rampant, and also looked at possible solutions to help athletes who are getting death threats online, who are getting, you know, racist slander and a whole bunch of other stuff online. He and Toussaint Ricketts, a former national player for Canada, spoke to me about all of that. Have a listen to our conversation.
5: Well, I think if you, you know, look at what the laws in Canada are now, you know, if you went out and put a sign on your front lawn that said some of the things that these players are receiving over, you know, instant direct messages and in their comments, you'd be charged with a crime. And so social media is the new town square. And why is it any different? Why isn't our government and why aren't social media companies doing more to try to hold people accountable for posting hateful messages? And trying to answer that question is really what led me to think this is a really important story to do.
16: Toussaint, I know that you've spoken out years and years ago, actually, about some of the racism you've been confronted with, like in real life, from fans in other countries, for example. How do you think social media has, I guess, amplified the issue, changed the issue? What's different now, do you think?
6: Just access. You know, back in my time when I was coming through, you know, my pathway and my journey, social media wasn't as big. You know, when I was in university, Facebook started, you know, then Instagram slowly started to pick speed up. But those outlets, those social media outlets have, you know, created easy access for people to have access to these players and also form their own perceptions of these players. So in my time, I experienced racism in person a lot, playing in Eastern Europe and some parts of Europe. But as time went on, I started to receive messages, and it happened in different moments. You know, when I would score against a team, I would receive some hate messages. When, you know, I had a bad game, I'd receive some hate messages. So just with the access and social media platforms becoming more prevalent and more aggressively used by the youth, I think people use that as a shield and a barrier to spew hate. And it's sad. Players go through it all the time, but you know, something needs to change. These conversations need to happen.
16: And I want to talk about that change or the potential for it in a second. But what struck me in the documentary was the candid nature of the sort of the way in which the players who had experienced this were so open about the degree to which it affected them. I think there's this instinct, Toussaint, to like dismiss it because it's online. Like mine doesn't even compare, but I get told that all the time. Just ignore it. You know, I'm pretty good at doing that. But again, like it's not the same, particularly when it's racially motivated, I imagine. Like how does it affect you?
6: I mean, it hurts. You know, it's the one word you can say. It really hurts because, you know, as players, as humans, you want the best for society, you know, and players have a platform to, you know, obviously show their talents, you know, represent their country, but they also have a platform to inspire and create belief and to think people who you are trying to instill these things in would come back and now hurt you for moments in sport is, you know, it seems very, you know, I don't know, like soft, like it feels very minimal, you know, like they're humans. And I think that's one thing that people forget about these athletes, that, you know, they see them on TV, they see them performing and scoring goals, but, you know, there are humans behind a last name and a jersey name. It's sad. It's sad, Rick.
5: I think it's important as well to point out that the players understand that being in the public eye means that they're going to be the target of scrutiny and criticism, and they accept that. It's part of the job.
6: Of course.
5: However, a line is crossed, again, in the opinion of the players I've talked to, when they receive death threats online, when they're targeted by, you know, gamblers who have lost money on games, and when they're targeted because of the color of their skin. These are, you know, it's crossing a line, and they're calling it out.
16: So let me follow up with you on that note, Rick, because a large part of the focus, and as you just said earlier, the motivation for you is, like, how does this change? Like, what level of accountability is there, either with the social media companies, the platforms themselves, or the government? This is a very active discussion right now. I can tell you here in Ottawa, they just introduced legislation that is primarily aimed, though, at kids, right, in the intersection of kids on social media. What's your impression right now of, like, accountability on this issue?
5: Well, the social media companies, and I reached out to X and to Meta, the company that owns Instagram. X did not respond to repeated requests for comment. I did talk to Meta, and it was interesting. I spoke to them about 3-4 weeks ago, and first off, they had a million questions for me. Mm-hmm. Who have you quoted in the story? Can we see all the messages? Is this going to be on CTV or TSN? They really wanted to understand the scope of this story. And then they declined an interview and sent a statement. And in the statement, they pointed out that there are functions within Instagram, like hidden words, so that the people who are targeted can, you know, prevent others from messaging them. But that doesn't solve the problem. It's not holding people accountable for posting these sorts of messages. And to me, like, I really wonder if our government in Canada is okay with this. And if it's not okay with these kinds of messages being sent to people, then why not do something about it? In England, for instance, in the documentary, we point out that there's a special unit of the police force that can actually go to social media companies and say, we'd like to see the IP addresses for the people who've sent these messages. In Canada, there's a step in between. A police force has to get a warrant to be able to go over a production order, excuse me, to go to the social media companies to get that information. So is it worth having a conversation at a national level about whether we need to make it easier for the police, again, not being the thought police or censoring people, but just finding a way to make it a little easier to go down the road of holding accountability?
16: It's an interesting...
6: Yeah, I would just add to that, like, because you don't want to mute the players' voices. You don't want them to feel like they can't express themselves because they're going to receive hate, because for me, that's a way for them to, you know, deal with mental health, you know, being able to show their hobbies, showing the things they're into, and not be criticized every single time and hate spewing at them. So, you know, there needs to be accountability, but we don't need to, like, mute freedom of thought, you know what I mean?
16: Yeah, let me just follow up with you on that, because I think, like, when the government first tried, the last government, to introduce legislation to kind of, you know, guard against hate speech online and try to navigate that entire thing, it actually devolved into a political debate around free speech. That was the nexus of the politics of it. And ultimately what they came back with just last week is a very different bill in a number of different respects. It's not as wide in scope. I'm wondering your perspective, Tussain, on that debate, and, like, if politicians, you know, they watch this show for sure, like, maybe as opposed to other things, like, if you had the chance to tell them something about this right now, what would you say?
6: I mean, is hate acceptable? Is racism acceptable? If you had kids of, you know, I was a minority, black, you know, would you like if racism was spewed at them in moments of where they're trying to express themselves, in moments when they're trying to represent their country? That would be my question, you know, like, what would you want? What would you feel if these things happened to you? And I think if you try to put yourself in these players' shoes, in these people's shoes, in my shoes, during these moments and the things that I've experienced over my career, I think you would try to find a way to hold people accountable for their words and their actions to a certain degree. You know, it's obviously hard to change people's opinions, but that would be what I would say to those individuals.
16: Final question to you, same one, Rick, your message to politicians and in particular the government about acting on this.
5: I couldn't put it better than Toss. When we do our reporting, Vashi, I mean, one of the things that we look for is, like, what's the right thing to do, right? And we try to follow that instinct as journalists. What's in the public interest? What's the right thing to do? And if I was talking to politicians about this subject, I'd say what Toss said, and I'd also say, what's the right thing to do for our country? Who do we want to be? Do we want to be a place where we're allowing people to send racist messages and death threats with no accountability and say that that's in the best interest of free speech? Or do we want to hold people more accountable for sending messages like that and say that is not who we are?
1: That's Rick Westhead, TSN senior correspondent, and Toussaint Ricketts, a retired Canadian professional soccer player.
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1: Hi, Vashi.
0: How's it going?
1: Good. It's always nice to be here.
0: Oh, well, I'm very happy to hear that. It's nice to have you here. We've been listening a lot on the political end of things to a bit of a debate about following an announcement last week that the Prime Minister made with David Eby out in British Columbia about buying up condos, turning them into affordable housing. It sort of reinvigorated this conversation about who can and can't enter into the market and when might the right time be. So I thought we'd put the question to you. What sorts of things should you be thinking about or looking at from a numbers perspective to try and figure out if, like, this is the right time for you to buy or just stay renting?
1: Yeah, you know, like, it's funny, that whole thing with the purchasing condos. I mean, there's clearly a problem with affordability, and obviously government is trying to make amends to do so. And I guess the question you want to ask yourself is, you know, is it a good time to buy or is it to stay renting? But I always feel the best question in light of this is, what is the best way for me to achieve my financial goals? Because I think there are, Vashi, a lot of benefits to owning, but at the same time, I'm not, you know, there's also benefits to, if, as you say, maybe stay renting. But you know, it is part of the cornerstone of financial planning. You want to own a house, you want to create some equity, you want every mortgage payment goes in towards owning that house, and how you get there. I think there's a number of routes, but you know, the good news is, I think the government has put in some excellent savings plan, like that first home savings account. I think is just fabulous, right?
0: So tell me how that works. Just tell us how that works.
1: Very simply, it is a hybrid, somewhere between an RSP and a TFSA. You actually make a contribution of up to $8,000 per year, and you get to deduct that as very similar to an RSP. The money then accumulates tax-free to ultimately towards the purchase of your home. And when you do use that money towards the purchase of the home, there's no taxation implications. And I think for many young Canadians, I think that's the sort of the first go-to if you want to sort of, if the goal is, I want that house, that's sort of the first go-to. The second one that I think is really important is the RSP home buyers plan. And they've made some changes to it. You can take out up to $60,000 of your RSPs effectively tax-free at that particular moment. Although there is a payback mechanism in here that a lot of people may or may not be aware of. So a couple, potentially, $60,000 per person, could have $120,000 towards a down payment. However, they do have to pay back 1/15 of it each year. So let's say you took out $30,000 from your RSP home buyers plan. Oh, sorry, first time home buyers plan, I should say, because those are some of the rules around it. You would have to pay back $2,000 per year for the next 15 years, basically replenishing your RSP. And if you don't pay that back, then there would be a penalty. Effectively, the $2,000 would be added onto your income. But it is a great way to have a down payment. And then there's the tax-free savings account, which, you know, is my personal favorite. Lots of flexibility. It can, you know, tax-free growth and no repayment obligations. And so some kind of combination of these three is sort of the way to approach potentially first-time home ownership. And, you know, I guess we all always get asked, what's the best strategy? And I think here's a common one. Max out the first home savings account. Look at your RSPs. Consider contributing to those if you're in that high tax bracket. And then use TFSAs for additional flexibility. I think those are that's sort of a strategy that would be fairly common that someone could take advantage of.
0: So the question I have for you, and I think this reflects more like people who live in particular where in big urban centers where it is just so expensive outside, you know, condo prices have now gone down somewhat in big centers, but like buying a home, let's say in Toronto, feels almost impossible, I think, for most people if they're looking at their first purchase. Is there ever a time where like it's fine to just like it makes like financial sense to just rent forever? Like, is that I know we just have this ethos in this country that you've got to own. And like, you know, it's the most important thing is to say you own a home. But like, is that really financially necessary in the long term?
1: Yeah. And you know, well, like in New York, no one owns anything, right? Everyone's a renter. And I think there are some situations where renting makes sense. And I think it surprises people. So one is scenario is very high prices. Like Toronto's an expensive place to buy a detached home. It's over $1 million. So here's the math. Let's say you were renting an apartment for $2,500 a month, but ownership costs you $5,000 a month, you know, with property taxes, maintenance. I don't have to get into all the costs of owning a home. I'm sure you're familiar with it. But that additional $2,500, the difference there, invested consistently for decades, renting may outperform the outcome, and it might create superior events if you're disciplined, if you took the actual difference and invested it. Because, you know, historically, real estate grows at around 4%. The stock market in certain sectors grows between, you know, 10 and 12% over a period of time. And I think that that's like, if you look at that, if you look at the sheer numbers, forget the emotion, because the emotion is, I want to own a house.
0: Yeah.
1: Right? That's normal. And that's a scenario. The other scenario would be when it makes sense. You know, a lot of talk about career mobility. A lot of young professionals may start out in a major city and they may get a transfer or an opportunity in another city. So if you're owning, suddenly you have to sell the house, you have to, you know, there's all sorts of, you know, there's land transfer tax, there's real estate fees, there's legal fees. All these things are avoided if you're renting. And then there's the cash flow stress. How many times have I heard someone say, I'm house poor, right? You've heard that.
0: Yeah. It's expensive to run a house.
1: Yes, it is. And I always found I knew I was a homeowner when the air conditioning went.
0: Right.
1: You know, there was several thousand dollars invisible to the human eye, totally, but absolutely essential, especially, you know, and it always breaks Thor's time, of course. But yeah, so let's say you are house poor and suddenly you don't have money to contribute to your RSPs, to any emergency fund, and just to enjoy life in general, maybe to, you know, go out for dinner once a month or something like that, you know, then the decision is maybe it's better to rent or wait till there's a more opportune situation for you to become involved with home ownership. And, you know, it isn't always the best thing to own. You know, you want to own real estate to become, well, a lot of Canadians have done very well with real estate and they've become financially secure, but others have done very well renting and investing the difference. And I think the goal, Vashi, between you and I, is financial security, not necessarily ownership.
0: Good. That's very clear. Thank you. Thanks, John. Appreciate it as always.
1: My pleasure.
0: Have a great day. 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Every Tuesday he comes to give us some advice in our Money Talk segment. If you have any questions for John that you'd like me to put to him, you can text me anytime. 71010 is the number to text.
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8: From the National Newsroom of the Canadian Press, I'm Naira Ahmed. A young charter boat captain feared drowned in a deadly sinking in BC waters last Sunday is being remembered as a selfless, caring child who took care of his family, friends, and wouldn't leave anyone behind. 23-year-old Chen Ming has been identified by his mother and girlfriend as being among the six people missing. Both said in a tearful joint interview in Mandarin that there was a broken side door on the 30-foot boat that went down in deep waters in the Georgia Strait off Vancouver with 10 people aboard. Four people were rescued with hypothermia, and police had said no one was wearing a life jacket. Canadians continue to hop on board airplanes, even as ticket prices remain well above last year's levels, despite a recent drop in fuel costs. Travel search platform Kayak says domestic economy fares stood 11% higher in late June than a year earlier. Travel expert Barry Choice says as long as demand holds steady, airlines have little incentive to lower their fares despite fuel prices coming back down to earth.
9: I hate to say it, but it's like once prices go up, airlines tend to not bring them back down. They've got the algorithms, you know what I mean? They've got the numbers. They know exactly what people are going to pay and when people are going to buy it, so we're kind of at their mercy.
8: The International Air Transport Association says the per-barrel price of jet fuel in North America has dropped by a quarter over the past month, but remains 30% higher than a year ago. Meanwhile, Alberta's signature summer parade turned into a Fecito referendum on its premiere Friday with competing cheers and jeers for Premier Danielle Smith. Smith was in the passenger seat of a horse-drawn carriage weaving through downtown for the Calgary Stampede Parade. Some cheered as she passed, while others booed. Daryl Simons was among the vocal supporters of the premier within the throngs of parade attendees and referenced her decision to hold a referendum considering separation this fall.
10: Well, I like that she's just standing up for what she feels that the citizens of Alberta deserve, to hear from both sides of the whole debate about separation or not separation and allow both sides to have a voice.
8: Simon says he's not a real proponent of separation. He's looking to have a voice that the federal government listens to. And Taylor Swift and Travis Kelce are now married. Swift's PR rep put out a statement for the wedding in New York City on Friday.
11: The wedding party kept close to family, Swift's brother Austin serving as her man of honor, and Kelce's brother Jason serving as his best man. Outside, fans gathering nearby hoping to share in the moment.
12: It is very private, like there's so much security so no one can get in, but I still think this is like her way of like letting us experience it with her.
11: Celebrities including Hugh Grant, Ethan Hawke, Jason Sudeikis, Benson Boone, and Abby Wambach, among those photographed arriving in black tie attire. Michelle Franz in ABC News, New York.
8: This is the Canadian Press. In sports, the World Cup's round of 16 gets underway today with two matches, including one in Houston featuring Morocco and underdog Canada, set for 1 p.m. Eastern. Morocco is the sixth-ranked team in the world and was a semifinalist at the 2022 World Cup. Canada, which during the World Cup scored its first-ever goal, won its first-ever game, and advanced to the knockout stage for the first time, knows it's facing a massive challenge, but welcomes the chance to play one of soccer's giants. Also today, Paraguay plays France in Philadelphia. The Toronto Blue Jays will be aiming to extend their win streak to three games today when they face the host Seattle Mariners in the second set of their three-game weekend series. Right-hander Shane Bieber will be on the mound for the Jays, while right-hander Logan Gilbert will pitch for the Mariners as they celebrate the 4th of July at T-Mobile Park. The Jays beat the Mariners 2-0 last night. And the winless BC Lions and the unbeaten Edmonton Elks meet tonight in the lone CFL game on the schedule. From the Canadian Press, I'm Naira Ahmed.
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14: Here's a quick look at your forecast. Today, clouds and a 40% chance of showers with a risk of an afternoon thunderstorm. The high reaching 30, humidex 40. Clouds and showers hanging around tonight as temps drop to a low of 19. Tomorrow, we're seeing more clouds and another chance of rain showers with a high of 27. Going into Monday, we're seeing everything drying up. No rain to be had, but still very cloudy with a high going up to 24.
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8: Moshe Lander, Senior Lecturer in Economics at Concordia University in Montreal. Always great to have you on the show. Okay, first, we're going to head out to beautiful BC, where there's a condo project that was not very popular, 2,200 vacant condo units. And now there is a proposal to turn these into affordable housing. But the leader of the opposition, Pierre Poilievre, is not too happy about this. Why is that, Moshe?
16: He's basically saying it's a bailout. And for once, I might actually agree with him. His concern is that the government is using money to basically underwrite the development rather than letting the market correct itself and the people who invested lose their money. And so the analogy would be, let's say that you go buy a home and the value of your home falls $200,000. Rather than let it fall $200,000, if the government were to come in and say, no, we'll give you what the price of your home was a few months ago, and we're just going to ask you to leave and we're going to turn into affordable housing for somebody else, it's hard to see that. You know, what they're doing is not actually bailing out the homeowner and protecting them from losses. We've seen that happen before. Last week, or a couple of weeks ago now, I guess, Alan Greenspan, the former chair of the Fed, passed away, and one of his legacies was essentially underwriting the stock market. And every time the stock market would fall, rather than letting people lose their money and say, you know, that's the risk you take, he would essentially cut interest rates to try and gin up the economy and put the stock market back up on highs again. And that became known as the Greenspan put. And in this case, it kind of looks like that's what's going on here, too.
8: Okay. And so he's calling for an investigation into this. I get it. But also, you know, people are struggling to find housing. Like, we do need affordable housing. So I guess the real issue here is that they would be paying sort of market price for this as opposed to a lower price point.
16: Right. And housing is a problem. And I think that there, too, the issue is a municipal one, not a federal one. I happen to be in Calgary now, which is where I'm from. And so I'm here for the summer, which is why I couldn't talk to you yesterday. I was flying here. And Calgary has gone through a period of converting unused commercial space and retrofitting it into residential space. And there's nothing wrong with that. You know, if the government wants to spend money and buy up properties and convert it, it is okay. The problem is that somebody needs to bear the loss for that. And so if the government is buying up these commercial properties and converting them, that's taxpayer money. So there is an element here where taxpayers then are paying off the people who have unused commercial space. It's the same sort of idea there. If we're going to create social housing or affordable housing or housing that supports low incomers or things like that, you know, the government is going to have to spend tax dollars to do it. And so they can either spend the money to build something out of nothing, or they can spend money to buy up stuff that was already there. And then the question becomes, what price do you pay them? The market price, which is substantially lower than what they paid initially, or you pay them what they paid initially and say, we're going to comp you then for your losses. And so I think paying the market price and letting people lose money on their investment is perfectly fine. Paying the original full amount, that's the problem. As far as the probe goes, nothing's going to come of that. You're not going to find that the government acted in any criminal way or morally unethical way. It's just, you know, it's a disagreement over what's the correct price, but there's nothing there that suggests there's kickbacks or something wrong. So that's more the politicking than the economics.
8: All right. One of the big ways that Prime Minister Carney's government has been touting for propping
17: opening up the Canadian economy as, you know, attacks have come from the U.S. and we start to shift the way that we do business has been these big projects, these major projects. And there was a new pipeline from Alberta to the West Coast that was announced. There's a deadline tomorrow for proposals on this. So what's the latest?
16: It looks like the Alberta government is going to submit a proposal, and they're going to do it without private backing and see where it goes. This, to me, is a terrible idea, and just shows that even though I said I'm out in Alberta, I find Alberta politics to be really troublesome. What seems to go on here is that anytime anything goes wrong locally, Ottawa is immediately blamed for it, rather than the politicians here taking ownership. In the case of the pipeline, Alberta's been saying for years that the rest of Canada is holding Alberta back, and that the reason why Alberta is not as prosperous as it could be is because the government has interfered in a variety of ways, especially when it comes to pipelines. Now, when pipelines cross a provincial border, it does become a federal matter. And so for the feds to say, we have jurisdiction over this, is completely within their rights and something that's not mentioned very often in Alberta. The memorandum of understanding that was signed a few months ago between the federal government and the provincial government was, all right, we will help you out here. We will say, if you want to submit a proposal, and if you have a private company that wants to effectively guarantee the project, then we'll take a look at it, and we'll see what has to be said. Now, one of the things that I've pointed out many, many times is Alberta is not lacking pipelines.

0: can't go to the federal government and say, well, tomorrow's the deadline. No private companies are actually interested in this. It makes them look bad. So they're going to try and go ahead and say, well, we'll just find somebody along the way. But for now, we're going to submit the proposal.
1: Okay, interesting stuff. So why push forward for this pipeline? Is it just a feel-good story for the government that has taken a lot of beating as of late?
0: Yeah, I don't even know that it's feel good. That makes it sound like, you know, they need to win. It's they've created such vitriol around Ottawa that, like, everything that goes wrong, it's raining today, that's Ottawa. You know, it's that type of thing that they have to go ahead with it. The problem that they have is they keep saying that the pipeline issue is what's holding Alberta back. And as we get into the fall, we'll start talking about Alberta separatism and the referendum that's coming up in October. But, you know, they need to try and portray Ottawa as the boogeyman that they've been saying that they are for the last decade plus. You know, if you take a look at pipeline capacity, it's not 100%. It's not even 90%. So that means then that, you know, there is space then that if you wanted to drill for more oil or extract more oil out of the oil sands projects, you should have space within the pipelines that already exist. And even if they started to approach 100%, I'm not an engineer, so I'll give a really bad analogy, but if I asked you to try and pull some water through a straw, it would be very different than if I asked you to pull a milkshake through a straw, or if I asked you to pull like a Dairy Queen blizzard through a straw, right? Be very, very different exercise. But even if you managed to pull those things through a straw, you could actually increase the amount that you pull through by just sucking harder, right? Mm-hmm. So it's the same sort of idea here, that if you want to try and push more oil through the pipelines, you could effectively increase the amount of pressure and you could water the stuff down so that instead of being a blizzard, like, and you can get more through. So there's still a lot more that they can squeeze out of the existing pipeline infrastructure without having to build a new one. And so what they need at this point is, rather than explaining to Albertans, well, we really don't need the pipelines, we were just saying that because we were angry, it's now we have to go ahead with this proposal and possibly risk billions of dollars of public funds to try and support a project that the private sector, which is unemotional, clinical, and purely based on profit, says, not interested, thanks.
1: Which they would be if they were profits to be made. Got to ask you, Moshe, we heard an economic term yesterday, and we knew you were the right person to explain it to us. Apparently, some economists have got behind this. It's funflation, the idea that fun is just costing us so much more money.
0: Well, that is a new term to me, but I guess I would go with that. That's up there, I guess, with shrinkflation, right? But from the
1: right.
0: Opposite end. Look, I think one of the things that people will have noticed whenever they go out is that, yeah, the stuff that they enjoy doing is going up rapidly. I think if I were looking to explain the idea that the fun things in life are rising faster than, say, the less fun things, it's, you know, we keep talking about cost of living and affordability issues, but we don't talk about people's misery or people's level of happiness. And I got to assume that a lot of people are less happy now than they were 5 years ago, 10 years ago, a generation ago, because those struggles weigh on you. And so when you find something that's fun, you probably run towards it just as a way to try and get away from your miserable lives, right? And so I think that when you race towards those things, then it becomes an issue of supply and demand like anything else. And when you start racing towards anything, whether it's Taylor Swift tickets or blizzards from Dairy Queen, those prices start to go up. And so then you see this weird phenomenon that some prices start to rise faster than others. And it's not because of supply constraints. It's because everybody's looking to do it. And that's maybe an element, too, of, you know, moving with the crowd. And if you see one person doing it, everybody starts copying it.
1: All right, Moshe, well, enjoy Calgary. I heard that you guys are getting a lot of rain out there.
0: Yeah, this is the sunniest place in Canada outside of Saskatoon, if you can believe it. You get over 300 days of sun a year, but it's been very rainy and a little bit of flooding in areas. So hopefully it turns around soon and it goes back to its normal, beautiful big sky self.
1: Beautiful. Love it. Moshe, thank you so much for your time.
0: Take care.
1: Moshe Lander, Senior Lecturer in Economics at Concordia University in Montreal, joining us from Calgary.
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6: We are rocking into the world of politics with Armstrong Strategy Group's Jeff Bolachowski. Good morning, Jeff.
7: Good morning. See, this is a classic. You guys haven't played me in with Welcome to the Jungle in a long time.
6: That's what you get.
8: It's going to happen at least four more times this summer.
7: There he is.
6: That's right. Alex Hobson is in. You know what you get for sure. Well, thank you so much, Jeff, for being along. And tomorrow is Canada Day. It's a weird week.
7: It is. We're kind of cut off in the middle of the week. We have two blocks of 2 days at work, and then, you know, we have 2 days at work, then we get to sleep, and then 2 days at work.
6: Right, right. It's like two Mondays.
7: Oh, no.
6: But also two Fridays. But also two Fridays.
7: Okay, you made it worse, but then you made it better.
6: This tends to be what I do here. I create my own drama. Okay, let's start in the world of politics. Off in Niagara Falls, where Indigenous leaders are taking exception with some comments made by leaders there. These comments are in relation to folks who were unhoused living in Niagara Falls, correct? It was a council meeting from June 23rd where the former CAO Ken Todd had some comments and also Mayor Jim Diodati. These are the comments that one of the chiefs came out and had an exception with, right?
7: Yeah, it seems like what's happening is there's a serious problem where something like 1,700 Indigenous folks had to evacuate. I believe it's Kashetuan First Nation. About 1,100 of them are currently being housed in hotels in Niagara Falls. And the remark that was made is that something needs to be done to find a better solution for these folks. And during those remarks, the remark was made that people are seeing them on the streets and believing they're homeless and they're simply not part of our community. Now, I don't necessarily think I would ascribe racist motive to those remarks, though unfortunately sometimes these things can come out that way. I can certainly see why Indigenous folk would be offended by that comment. At the same time, we do need to focus on exactly what the issue is here, and the issue is, A, that these folks have been forced to evacuate their home, and B, how do we actually manage these situations when folks are forced to leave and need temporary accommodations? The suggestion was made that something better needs to be done than housing them in Niagara Falls hotels. At the same time, what are the options except something along the lines of FEMA camps that would not necessarily be good accommodations by comparison? Mm-hmm. And to be clear, living in a hotel is not good accommodation. You don't really have the option to cook. You spend a lot of money on food. You're stuck in a very confined space for a prolonged period of time.
6: You don't really have a normal life.
7: No, you don't have a normal life. So none of the options are really good here. I think what this comes down to is we need to get to a position where more First Nations have access to clean running water year-round, all the time. There are still too many that are under boil water advisories. There's still too many where water is a continuing point of crisis. More needs to be done to ensure that all Canadians and all Indigenous folks have access to clear water. That is a fundamental right.
6: And then, you know, for on the city's part of this, you know, the solution is, okay, we're going to put them in this in these hotels in Niagara Falls because we have a lot of hotels, so there's an availability there. And then the city, like, what are they getting from the feds in terms of support for these people?
7: I'm not exactly sure what the amount of support that they're going to get was. I think there's no question that there's a disruption involved. And I think if you ask the Indigenous folks who are living in these hotels and the city, they would all agree that, yeah, this is a gross disruption for all of us, and we wish something could be done better. At the same time, again, what is the solution? You have to address the root of this problem, and unfortunately, if you started addressing that root tomorrow, it wouldn't necessarily get these people out of the hotel at the same day. So this is just an unfortunate situation where tempers are going to flare on both sides. There's ample opportunity for someone to put their foot in their mouth, and it looks like Ken Todd may have put his foot in his mouth without necessarily meaning to.
6: All right, let's go to federal politics. We're going to go to BC now. Conservative leader Pierre Poilievre calling on Parliament to look into a proposal to convert an unsold condo into affordable housing. Sounds like a good deal, except it looks like the government would be paying the value of the condos at the time that they were built, and he thinks this amounts to a bailout for the condo builder. We need housing, though, Jeff. So it's a tricky one because here's 22 units sitting that could be used.
7: Yeah, I'm not necessarily sure that's cause for an inquiry. It may be a deal that he considers a bad deal. I don't know if it's necessarily a crooked deal. At the same time, when you're the opposition leader, you're going to latch on to anything bad that the government does and run it into the ground because that's your job. Opposition politicians gonna oppose. And he is definitely opposing. Pierre Poilievre is extremely good at opposing. I don't necessarily think that this is one that's going to stick to Carney, except maybe outside of a few ridings in Vancouver. That may still have an impact, because when you have elections that tend to be tight, a few ridings may make the difference between, say, a majority or a minority, or one party being in power or another. Is this going to hurt him? We will see. I think if you ask most people, there is a need for more affordable housing. At the same time, the government probably has more than enough money to buy out these projects.
6: All right, sticking with Pierre Poilievre and Prime Minister Mark Carney. Mark Carney joining the Toronto Pride celebrations. He was very jubilant. I don't know if you saw any of the videos or heard any of the clips from him, but he seemed like he was having a great time. At the same time, Pierre Poilievre did not join in any Pride celebrations.
7: That's not really much of a surprise. Pierre Poilievre is not the kind of guy who's going to join a Pride parade. Whatever his beliefs may be on LGBTQ people or, you know, the rights thereof, he is not the kind of guy who goes for what you would call symbolic displays of things that are typically described as quote-unquote woke. And I would say when conservatives talk about the word woke, LGBTQ issues and pride parades certainly fall under that umbrella. Now, I personally don't necessarily agree with that. I think the word woke has a bit of an ambiguous definition and can sort of generally be applied as anything that very socially conservative people do not really like. But at the same time, this is not really a big surprise for Poilievre. It plays well with his base. There are many people in his base who are social conservatives who would have an issue with him if he decided to march in a pride parade. It keeps him on side with the far right of the Conservative Party, which is increasingly driving the bus.
6: Something else that the opposition leader had a lot to say was the renovation of 24 Sussex. It was announced that they're doing a fundraiser for this. So a foundation is going to raise money. $50 million is what they're looking for. And if you know anything about renovations, that will probably double. The foundation has received more than 200 online donations, ranging from about $250 to just over $54,000. And so they're raising money there. Now, you know, Carney said it's a symbol of our nation. It's fallen into a critical state after decades of neglect. So this does seem like a good way to fix it. People want to put money into it. They can put money into it without dipping into the government coffers directly. And as Carney pointed out last week, he's never going to be staying in this, right, by the time this fundraiser and the actual building gets done. And then, of course, like you said, Pierre Poilievre, as the opposition leader, took an opportunity to make a shot at this and, you know, say there's more important things going on.
7: Well, at the same time, when you look at the other countries around the world, the president of the United States lives in the White House, which is a huge, luxurious dwelling. The prime minister of the United Kingdom has a relatively well-appointed dwelling on Downing Street, pretty close to where he can go to his actual work every day. The prime minister currently lives in a rundown cottage on the property of the governor general. That's not necessarily a good situation either for security or for the image of the country. This has been an issue for a long time. Any time that there has been a move to refurbish or repair 24 Sussex, someone comes out and says, we have better places to put our tax dollars. And yet, at the same time, this is a matter of national prestige. Those who are for this would argue that the prime minister does deserve some place to live. Now, this doesn't really impact Pierre Poilievre, because he currently lives rent-free at Stornoway, which is the official residence of the opposition leader. So it's no skin off his back. In fact, he continued to live there while he was out of parliament for a few months after losing his riding. So he gets, you know, he's got his tax-free resident on behalf of the public. Carney is being forced to make do with Rideau Cottage. And I think the security services have assessed that this is not necessarily a good place for him. There are security issues with him being so close to the governor general in basically this wide open park. There needs to be some change. At the same time, there is this perennial resistance to doing anything with 24 Sussex that continues to crop up. Carney has found, I would say, an innovative way to deal with it, though it is not without risk. There is always the risk that someone comes in with a big check. Though he is capped it and sort of said no corporations,
6: yep,
7: no more than 10%, there's always a risk that some private donor comes in, writes a big check, and says, this is, we expect you to make good for us because we have donated so much. There is always that danger. I think Carney believes that because he's likely to be out of there by the time the work is finished, it's not really going to have much of an impact on him, but you never know. There's always that risk.
6: Do you think it could be renamed, like some of the arenas get named, you know? It'll be the such-and-such bank house or something?
7: Yeah, the TD Bank House. I don't necessarily think that would be.
6: Bad luck right there.
7: Well, the fact that corporations are out of the picture is a good idea. I think it should remain 24 Sussex.
6: Yeah.
7: You know, it's just one of those things where I think it would be pretty gauche to put the name of a sponsor on it. It would certainly send a bad image. It would suggest that this sponsor owns the prime minister, that the prime minister is beholden to this individual or company or nonprofit. I think it would be a disaster for public relations.
6: Yeah, I could see that happening maybe down south, though, with all the renovations that have been going on there.
7: Well, this is the United States we're talking about.
9: Here's a quick look at your forecast. Today, clouds and a 40% chance of showers with a risk of an afternoon thunderstorm. The high reaching 30, humidex 40. Clouds and showers hanging around tonight as temps drop to a low of 19. Tomorrow, we're seeing more clouds and another chance of rain showers with a high of 27. Going into Monday, we're seeing everything drying up. No rain to be had, but still very cloudy with a high going up to 24.
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6: Thanks for being along this morning. Another scorcher on the way. Please take care. Here to help us with some tips on staying cool and maybe even staying slim. He does it all. That's right. Dr. Mitch Schulman joining us. Good morning, Dr. Mitch.
22: Oh, I wish it was that easy. In terms of staying cool, the one thing, I'm going to say this a million times, but if I say it a million times and it saves one life, it's worth it. Please, if you're transporting a little one in the back seat, whatever age, how often you do it, no matter how good you are at this, leave something that you must get, take with when you get to your final destination. Why? Every year, God forbid, every year, there's at least one case of some well-meaning adult forgetting that the child was in the back seat because they had fallen asleep on their way to their daycare, whatever it was they were doing, and they're left in the car while this person goes about their regular business or whatever it is that they're doing, whether it's the mall or their food shopping or their job. And I won't tell you what catastrophic things can happen. So please, if you're transporting a kid or a dog or a pet, leave something in the back seat so that when you get where you're going, you go, oh my God, I forgot to drop off. And you then take care and save that life. Very, very important. The other thing I'm going to mention is never leave any living thing, dog, grandmother, child, in a parked car while you run off and do something. Even if you crack open the windows a little bit, even if you put it in the shade, even if the car is white, all the studies have shown that within minutes of being exposed to the yucky weather we're having right now, and I feel guilty saying this, we wait all winter to be warm, but there's too much of a good thing, I guess. Anyway, the studies have all shown that car can get so hot, so quickly that it can become very dangerous for your loved one or for your pet or for whoever you've left in the car.
6: Good reminders. We're often traveling around with our dogs, and they lose their minds whenever we get anywhere to make sure that we don't forget them. But not every dog is like that.
22: I love that. And they obviously like you as opposed to my dogs, who really just want to get rid of me.
6: No, they're obsessed with us. It's why we have them. Let's turn our attention to nutrition. Now, maybe, Dr. Mitch, yesterday, most of us kind of just didn't really pay attention to what we're eating because it was Canada Day and yep. the barbecues and the chips and everything was going. But a lot of people use nutrition apps and they use them to, you know, lose weight, get healthier, or whatever it is that they want to do. And these are good because they can give you a realistic picture of what's going on. But in some cases, the use of these can go too far, some experts are saying.
22: As with anything, right, a little bit of a good thing is good, too much is bad for you. So if you're using the app like you're talking, as you're talking, in other words, you're saying, I'm going to use it to take a picture of a food and see if this food is really healthy because they don't have the nutritional information, or if it's going to replace the magnesium that I'm missing because I wasn't eating properly today, or my potassium, that's cool. And that's intelligent, that's reasonable, and that is an excellent idea, and I would stand in your corner to support you doing it. But if, on the other hand, you become obsessed with that app, or it contributes to what we call body dysmorphia, and that's that whole, you know, I'm never thin enough, I'm never good-looking enough, I'm never whatever enough, then that's not good. And don't forget, that easily can happen with an app, right? Because of the way that they're put together, because of the way they reward you every time you do a good thing, you get a badge, the confetti pops up in air, whatever happens. All those things are extremely rewarding, and it's easy to get sucked into a vortex where, oh my God, I want to get another badge. Oh my God, I really want to get another reward, rather than using the app as a tool, which it was intended to be, to help you gain your nutritional goals. And that might not even be weight loss. You just might want to eat more intelligently, more wisely. It's really important to know what you're eating. And sometimes the labels aren't very handy, and I'll be honest with you, sometimes the labels lie. We've had a number of studies where they've looked at the labels, depending upon the product, and found that the correlation, the exactitude of the label was not at all where it should have been. So there are a lot of benefits to these nutritional apps. There are many of them, some free, some not free. What you may want to do is, there is, through the Centers of Disease Control in the U.S. Department of Agriculture, a calculator. And it's a lovely, it's called the DRI calculator. Look for it online. It's very accurate. You plug in your age, your weight, your height, and it will not only calculate your BMI, but it'll calculate based on your activity level that you tell it how many calories you need per day. And many of these calorie counters can give you a very unrealistically low amount of calories that you're supposed to do. So not only does this give you a realistic count of how many calories you need during the day to maintain or lose weight, but it goes through each of the things in your diet, carbs, protein, fat, minerals, vitamins, and tells you exactly the amount that you need every day to maintain your health. A lovely app, accurate, and you don't have to pay to use it.
6: Okay, perfect. That's DRI, right?
22: That's right.
6: Okay.
22: Dietary Recommendation Index or Requirement Index.
6: Okay, perfect. And finally, Dr. Mitch, if you are watching your waistline, you may have noticed with the number of birthday candles that increase, so does the inch around your waist. And scientists have looked into this, and apparently this is part of aging. Is there anything we can do about it?
22: I was furious. I could not figure out why the heck I'm eating the way I always did. I'm more active than I was. Why is this all this fat accumulating around my middle? And it turns out I am not alone. Many of us out there, mainly men actually, but both men and women, find that they put on weight around their middle and they couldn't figure out why. It turns out we may be pre-programmed to do this. Lovely article in Science, the journal Science, where they looked at a specific type of stem cell that leads to fat cells. And it turns out that this type of fat cell is turned on. Nothing else could be turned on. That had to be the thing that turned on. Yes. That's the thing that gets turned on. And what it basically happens is it makes more fat cells, so you have more room to store this stuff. So right now they're looking at whether they can modify that, whether the pathway that turns it on can be turned off. In the meantime, realize you're not alone. Realize it is going to be tougher as you get older to keep the fat off and to keep the muscle on. And what you need to do, as we talked about the nutrition app, eat wisely, continue to be active. Physical activity is probably the single most important thing. Realize that you cannot spot reduce. In other words, I want to lose the weight around my abdomen. Doing sit-ups is good for you. Will make you stronger, but it won't target specifically fat loss. In that case, my jowls would be the strongest part of my body because of how much I use my mouth, right? So that just proves to you, that that's not going to work. So you do need to exercise. Exercise, you know, 2 or 3 times a week. Weight reduction, weight against weights, against resistance, and at least 2 or 3 times a week, you know, just aerobically. Do that like 15 or 20 minutes, 30 minutes a day on a regular basis. Go for a walk now that the weather, you know, first thing in the morning before the weather gets too hot. Take the dog out. Take yourself out for a walk. But the activity is the key thing. And hopefully, in the next couple of years, they'll come up with a way of blocking these gall darn unnecessary, stupid extra stem cell, fat stem cells that we have to do something about. That really is a problem. That extra weight around your middle, aside from the fact that it's extra weight around your middle, is not good for you. Metabolically, it contributes to type 2 diabetes, high blood pressure, also inflammation, all sorts of nasties. And so it is important that we get rid of it. It is important that we keep it off. Realize it is going to be difficult. Realize you're going to have to put more effort into it as you get older, but it's worth doing, and you can do it. You can see a change.
6: Well, you know, Dr. Mitch, it's really comforting when it feels like you're in the same boat as the rest of us.
22: You know, there is truth to the, you know, misery likes company. Knowing you're alone in something makes it much tougher. Knowing that you're not the only person going through this and you can turn to others for help, for advice, that actually can be very helpful sometimes.
6: We love it. Dr. Mitch, appreciate you joining us today. Stay cool out there, my friend.
22: You too. Please be careful and have a great day.
6: You got it. Dr. Mitch Shulman joining us this morning with our medical update.
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6: Get along here, and another hot one on the way today. Some great news coming in from the province for the Fort Erie Racetrack. Joining us to tell us all about it is Manager of Marketing and Communications at the Fort Erie Racetrack, James Kulik. Good morning, James.
30: Good morning. Thanks for having me on.
6: Yeah, always great to chat with you. And indeed, when I saw this great news the other day, I knew we would have to have a catch up. So tell us what's going on here. What are we getting from the province, and why?
30: It wasn't looking good for us. The number crunchers said that we were able to get through this year. We had enough funding secured that we would have been able to race this year, which is why we did start. We started racing. We knew we'd make it through to the Prince of Wales Stakes and we'd have a good season. But that very likely would have been it for us, just because we didn't have the purse money to keep going. So it was looking like this might have been a send off year for the Fort Erie Racetrack. But we're very happy that everything got sorted out, and we're locked in for at least the next 5 years. So nothing to worry about through 2031.
6: Okay, what was that like behind the scenes, right? Because I know everybody there is very passionate about the racetrack. You're a very tight group. Like, what did that feel like?
30: It was definitely stressful for a lot of people there, right? We have well over 100 employees, and then if you add up all the horsemen, there's even more. And there's just a real overwhelming sense of relief right now is the word I would use to describe what it feels like to be at the track right now. Everyone is just really so relieved that this got done. And it's going to be good for the industry because it's given, you know, horse trainers and horse breeders that confidence to know, okay, the racetrack's not going anywhere for a little while. I can start, you know, training horses, breeding horses, bringing them to the racetrack. It's going to lead to bigger fields. It's going to lead to better races for everybody. So this is money that's really going to just improve the quality of the product that Fort Erie Racetrack is able to put out.
6: And what was holding things back? Like, why did we have this deadlock for months and uncertainty?
30: There's 14 racetracks across Ontario that were all part of this deal, and 13 of them, including ourselves, had approved it months ago, and we're all ready to go. There was one holdout, and it was Woodbine Entertainment in Toronto. They were unhappy with the terms of the deals, the way it was, things were split for them. I can't speak for them about exactly what they wanted or why they didn't like that deal. But unfortunately, the way that the contract is structured, without Woodbine's signature on the dotted line, it meant that the funding for the entire industry was held up. So I'm not sure what managed to make Woodbine see the light of day, but we're just happy that they finally did sign on the dotted line and get this money flowing out to where it needs to go.
6: Yeah, well, I mean, you talk about the 100 plus people that would be affected in Fort Erie, and then you, you know, times that over all of those racetracks that you just mentioned there, that's a lot of folks across the province who would have been out of work.
30: Oh, absolutely. And, like, you know, our horsemen are hardworking people, and they need this money because they need a raise. And our CEO has a lovely analogy he likes to use. He says, the Fort Erie Racetrack, we're like an opera house. You can make a beautiful thing inside an opera house, but if you don't have musicians, then you're just an empty building. And the horsemen are our musicians. They're what make the Fort Erie Racetrack sting. Right? Without them, we don't have horses. We don't have a product. Without them, we're just a patch of dirt shaped in a circle. Right? The horsemen are the musicians that make this whole operation sing, and we need them. If we don't have horsemen, we don't have a horse, we don't have a product. So it's really important that, you know, we get this money flowing exactly to where it needs to be, which is into the horsemen's hands. And that's what we're doing with this money, to be 100% clear. I mean, I'm not getting a penny of this money in terms of a raise. So I guess my plans for a new car are going to have to wait, because all this money is going straight to the horsemen, the people who need it the most, the people who are the backbone and the lifeblood of our industry. We're looking at a very significant purse increase to help out our horsemen to kind of combat some of these inflationary pressures. I mean, you know, and your listeners know, right, gas is going crazy. They have a lot of expenses, paying for hay, paying for all this stuff. So everything's gotten very expensive for the horsemen. So this money's going to offset a lot of those inflationary expenses they've had these last few years.
6: All right. Great to hear it. Let's just get to the season. You guys kicked off on May 31st. How are things going? Let's get people out there to the track.
30: Excellent. We were off to a great start. You know, people have been asking us for years now. We want to see more Sunday races. We want to see more Sunday races. We said, okay, we'll give you what you want. We changed opening day to a Sunday this year, and it was a real hit. Wagering was up 28%. The track was absolutely jam packed. We had probably 8,000 to 9,000 people on site that day, and opening day was just a huge success. Father's Day was another just super, super busy today event for us. So we got off to a really, really strong start. Wagering numbers are great. Attendance is great. We've been really feeling the love from the Niagara community this year. So it's been really nice with the track start off 2026.
6: I love it. When are the Wiener Dog races?
30: The Wiener Dog races are, I'm hard at work on the Wiener Dog races. Sunday, July 12th. We already have 72 Wiener Dogs signed up. So we're at full capacity. We are waitlisted, but there's always a few dogs to drop out. So if you're hearing this and you're thinking, oh, I got a pretty fast wiener dog, feel free to sign up. You likely will still get in. And the wiener dogs are going to be shaping up to be another excellent race. We got a lot of happy families looking forward to that day already, because the excitement on the track that day, listening to the kids cheering and all that laughter, my favorite day of the year by far. I love that.
6: Everybody does. That's so cute. All right, James, while we have you, you've got sort of a personal project that you wanted to tell us about, and this is exciting. Many people may remember you as a newspaper columnist, and so you've done something with all of that work.
30: I have, yeah. So let me just, I'm taking off my racetrack hat here. I'm putting on my writer hat. And just to be, yeah, the views of James Kulik, the columnist, do not necessarily represent the views of Fort Erie Racetrack. So these are very different hats that I'm wearing now. I'm putting on my journalist hat. And yeah, I'm happy to tell you about my book that I've got coming out. I spent many years, like you said, people remember me as the local newspaper guy. I wrote that column for about 10 years in the local newspaper. And people really, for whatever reason, people seem to enjoy it. So a lot of people have asked me over the years, hey, you should take all those and put them in the book. And I kind of hemmed and hawed about it, but I finally pulled the trigger. And now, yeah, as you alluded to, I'm looking at my boxes right now. Volume 1 of Kulik Columns, the book launches today. It's a collection of all the kind of my greatest hits of my columns over the years, all collected together in a nice little package, along with like little kind of commentaries, behind-the-scenes stories about, you know, fighting with my editor over being allowed to say this or write this. And so lots of neat little anecdotes from the newsroom. And it's all packaged into a nice little book. It's going to be available on Amazon, but there's also a special book launch tonight at Fort Erie Public Library from 5 to 7:30 p.m. where I'll be there talking to people if they want to come in, signing books if they want it, and just kind of hanging out. So I'm excited to get this product out the door.
6: Oh, that's so exciting, James. I love that you found a way because, of course, I really always enjoyed your column. I was really sad when that ended. So it's great that you're, you know, still writing and, you know, adding in those anecdotes is such a special way. How long did it take you to put this all together?
30: Well, I do have a day job, as you heard earlier, so it's something I've kind of been picking away at here and there for a little over a year now, just writing in bits and pieces. The actual logistics of just getting all those columns, because I'm getting probably close to, you know, 400 or 500 columns I've published over the year. So just getting them all together and organized into a presentable package was actually the lion's share of the work. It just takes a lot of time to do that. And then, you know, it was actually kind of fun little trip down memory lane reading some of those old columns and remembering those stories from the newsroom. So I think if you ever read my work in the newspaper and you enjoyed it, you're going to really like this book because it's kind of like a peek behind the journalistic curtain about how these kind of stories came to life. It's really interesting.
6: I think it's a great idea. I mean, no doubt it will be a very interesting book. Okay, so tonight at the Fort Erie Public Library, go and check out James, the not representing the Fort Erie racetrack. Oh, who knew? We all include different parts of ourselves. That's fantastic. Love it. James, thanks so much for joining us. Always great to catch up with you.
30: Thank you so much for having me on. I really appreciate it. All the best.
6: Yeah, you too. James Kulik, manager and marketing of communications at Fort Erie Racetrack. Also on the side, author. And he's got a new book of all of his, well, not all, because as you heard, there are almost 400, some previous columns as a newspaper columnist. And he's added in some extras there for you. So book launch tonight. But if you want to support him, other ways to get it, you can check out Amazon.
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0: From the National Newsroom of the Canadian Press, I'm Naira Ahmed. Fans across the country are set to cheer as Canada takes the World Cup stage once again when they face Morocco in the round of 16. The match is taking place at the Houston Stadium in Texas at 1 p.m. Eastern. Canadian fans are expected to watch the historic match both at the game and at viewing parties organized across the country. A young charter boat captain feared drowned in a deadly sinking in BC waters last Sunday is being remembered as a selfless, caring child who took care of his family and friends and wouldn't leave anyone behind. Canadian Press reporter Lisa Laporte has more.
11: Ashley Lin says her 23-year-old son, Chen Ming, is among six people missing and feared drowned. She says the boat was operated by a company known as Top Fishing in English and Haisung in Chinese. Lin and Chen's girlfriend both told a joint interview done in Mandarin that a side door was broken on the 30-foot boat that went down Sunday in deep waters with 10 people aboard.
0: The mother wants the charter boat company to issue a statement to prevent more tragedies. Four people were rescued with hypothermia, and police had said no one was wearing a life jacket. In southern Ontario, a sweltering heat wave is expected to continue through the weekend. Environment Canada says temperatures in Toronto could reach 30 degrees Celsius with a humidex of 38 today before they drop tomorrow. In the Maritimes, hot and humid weather will continue today in many parts of Nova Scotia, New Brunswick, and PEI, although the heat wave is expected to cool off by tonight. Meanwhile, Americans are celebrating their country's 250th birthday today.
12: In Ottawa, American and Canadian fighter jets will be taking to the skies this evening for a ceremonial flypast in honor of the holiday. Two CF-18 Hornets and a pair of F-35 Lightning II jets will buzz over the annual 4th of July party hosted by the U.S. Ambassador Pete Hoekstra at his official residence. Revelers can expect to see the jets at around 6:30 p.m. local time. The Defense Department says Hoekstra's office requested the flypast, and it's meant to demonstrate the bilateral cooperation of NORAD, the North American Defense Pact. Sarah Ritchie, The Canadian Press, Ottawa.
0: And in entertainment news, like Taylor Swift, bet correctly.
13: The love story watched around the world, now entering a new chapter. Taylor Swift and Travis Kelce are officially married. A representative for Swift confirming to ABC News the couple wed Friday in New York City. The wedding comes after the couple announced their engagement last August, a romance that played out on stages and in stadiums, now sealed in New York. Michelle Franzen, ABC News, New York.
0: This is the Canadian Press. In sports, the World Cup's round of 16 gets underway today with two matches, including one in Houston featuring Morocco and underdog Canada, set for 1 p.m. Eastern. Morocco is the sixth-ranked team in the world and was a semifinalist at the 2022 World Cup. Canada, which during the World Cup scored its first-ever goal, won its first-ever game, and advanced to the knockout stage for the first time, knows it's facing a massive challenge, but welcomes the chance to play one of soccer's giants. Also today, Paraguay plays France in Philadelphia. The Toronto Blue Jays will be aiming to extend their win streak to three games today when they face the host Seattle Mariners in the second set of their three-game weekend series. Right-hander Shane Bieber will be on the mound for the Jays, while right-hander Logan Gilbert will pitch for the Mariners as they celebrate the 4th of July at T-Mobile Park. The Jays beat the Mariners 2-0 last night. And the winless BC Lions and the unbeaten Edmonton Elks meet tonight in the lone CFL game on the schedule. From the Canadian Press, I'm Naira Ahmed.
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1: Here's a quick look at your forecast. Today, clouds and a 40% chance of showers with a risk of an afternoon thunderstorm. The high reaching 30, humidex 40. Clouds and showers hanging around tonight as temps drop to a low of 19. Tomorrow, we're seeing more clouds and another chance of rain showers with a high of 27. Going into Monday, we're seeing everything drying up. No rain to be had, but still very cloudy with a high going up to 24.
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7: Welcome to the CEO Series. I'm Carl Moore from McGill University. Each week, the CEO Series takes you inside the minds and lives of some of Canada, indeed the world's top leaders, to discuss strategy, leadership, and today's pressing issues. And some of the world's top leaders have spent time with us, like Mohamed Yunus, Nobel Prize winner, President Bangladesh, Dr. Joanne Liu, President Dr. Zaleel Borders, and Sir Richard Branson. Today, I'm delighted to be speaking with Lucas Francioli. Lucas, thank you for joining us today. Lucas was a student of mine traveling on a hot cities trip a few years ago now. So, Lucas, you were just at one of the World Cup games. Where and who were the teams?
15: So I went to New York City to see Brazil play against Morocco in the first stages of the World Cup.
7: So why that particular game?
15: Morocco just won the Africa Cup last year, and Brazil is the team that won the most amount of times. And so those two teams facing one another was an experience to go see, and I was thankful that I was able to score a ticket.
7: So. Were you sitting among Moroccans or Brazilians?
15: So I was sitting among Moroccans, but wearing a Brazilian jersey. So that was quite an experience. I couldn't be too excited when Brazil scored, but it was a fun experience.
7: So no one threatened you or anything, like maybe teasing?
15: Teasing, definitely.
7: But that's...
15: it was all fun.
7: So... where are you from, and what did your family do when you were a kid?
15: So I am originally from Geneva in Switzerland. Grew up a French mother and a Swiss father. My mom is an artist. She writes. She's done plays, screenplays, and books. And my father used to work as a headhunter in the banking industry.
7: Okay. So reasonably prosperous family from the headhunter side anyway. What have you learned from your mom about creativity? She's an artist. She's your mother. Does anything kind of stick with you? Do you see creativity in your own world and life at times, and maybe you inherited it from her or watched her doing it?
15: That's a great question. Let me think about that. I think I've seen my mother work her whole life on... because she always told me she had this need or this, she had to write. She really, for her, writing was like the actual act of writing was super fulfilling for her.
7: Okay.
15: And this desire to create all the time, I think, is something that I saw in my mother for many, many years. And I really, I think, got inspired to quite a bit. Because regardless of if a book might have been successful or not, she would always keep on writing and the next one and the next one. And it's definitely tough to be an artist. I think I got to see her firsthand doing that all the time. And she's wrote great pieces. I think quite inspiring.
7: Fiction or nonfiction?
15: All fiction.
7: And it would be in French, I imagine?
15: Both languages. My mom is trilingual, and so she would mostly write in French or in English. Whether for her plays, mostly the screenplays were, most of them were in English, and books mostly in French.
7: Would it be any movies we might have heard of that came out of it?
15: Low-budget movies, perhaps, in Switzerland, and recently she did a documentary, which is faring quite well, actually.
7: What's it called?
15: I'm blanking on the name.
7: Okay, I shouldn't ask. Yeah, no, so
8: What languages do you speak?
15: So I speak quite a few at various levels of fluency. So that would be French, English, Spanish, Portuguese, Italian, German, and Mandarin.
8: Is that probably Switzerland would be an element of that?
15: Yeah, so in Switzerland we have four national languages and three official. So French, German, and Italian, which are all three languages that I got to learn growing up. English, because you know, everybody speaks English as well. Spanish and Portuguese I picked up because I spent a lot of time in Latin America. I minored in Chinese at McGill, actually, and then I went on exchange to China.
8: Wow. So you're in Switzerland. We're delighted, but why did you come over to McGill, to Canada?
15: So I've always wanted a North American experience, and I thought studying in Quebec was the best of me being able to go here without having to pay too much money. And in Montreal is an international city. Because I'm French, there was an agreement with Quebec where I could pay local tuition. So I got to live my dream of, you know, studying in North America without my parents having to break the bank and go into debt to help me study here. Because Montreal is a bilingual city, it's super international, cosmopolitan, and it's, I think it hits closer to home than maybe a U.S. city might have. And so I think it was amazing soft landing for me. Leaving home and arriving in a completely new city for me.
8: So you know Europe well, North America, mm-hmm. a bit of China. You've lived and worked in Latin America.
15: Yeah.
8: This is an exam question, Lucas.
15: Sure.
8: Compare and contrast Europe, North America, and South America. Like, no criticism, just what do you love about each of those respectively? What makes you go, like, I just love being in North America. I love Europe. I love... And what are their strengths?
15: So I'm going to start with maybe Montreal and Canada and I guess North America as a whole. Here, I think you really have room to like create and innovate. For an entrepreneur, starting a business here, getting access to resources, funding, mentorship, is a lot easier than it might be in other locations. And that's something that I loved about here. One of the

0: country, the education system, the access to various resources, the languages, the culture, the mountains, the lake. I thought I really had like a full education, and if I were ever have a family one day, I would maybe love to give that to them, because I really feel like most of my Swiss friends who also lived abroad are very well rounded. And I think we're very conscientious, and yeah, I think I like that aspect about Switzerland in Europe, and so Latin America for me was a place where I think my heart I think is really like love Brazil, for example. I have a deep love and affection for Brazil, and I think the culture is very different. The pace, the time, punctuality is very different than what I grew up with in Switzerland, but it's just like it's a state of being which is fundamentally different, and I saw a lot of love, a lot of compassion, a lot of energy there that I didn't see elsewhere, and so I love going as much as I can and spending a lot of time with people who speak Spanish or Portuguese or from that region of the world, because it really fills my soul. And then for me, so as I said earlier, I did a minor in Chinese, and I really wanted to go to China on exchange, and I got this scholarship at the time called the Li Ka-shing Scholarship, because McGill, we had a partnership with Shantou University, and I got to go there, and this was in the southern eastern China. I think we were maybe 15 international students, and so I was really I was a bit of a what's the term, abnormality over there, but I thought it was really fulfilling to see a completely different part of the world, and to see a place where people think differently, they behave differently, culture, just language is different. Like the way Chinese language exists is completely different than the structure of like an English language. Like in Chinese, you need to speak the language idiomatically to be able to communicate. You're not gonna say like, to say hello, you're not going to say hi, how are you? Like, you don't say how are you.
1: Yeah.
0: You could say like, have you eaten, or you might even not ask the person. And so, culturally, and things are very different. And I think I really wanted to go explore that region of the world and gain from it and get a better maybe global perspective of how the world works. So I think each part of these each of these pockets of the world has really fulfilled me today in a way where I think I have a lens which is quite global and international.
1: Yeah. Unusually so.
0: Yeah, and I really like that. Like, one of the reasons why I like learning languages so much is I hope one day to be able to like read maybe like texts and like the original languages and truly understand them. I'm not quite there yet, but over the course of my life, I would love to learn even more. But one thing at a time. We'll see.
1: You were in the military back in Switzerland for a year, was it?
0: So after between university and high school, I spent some time in the Swiss Special Forces.
1: Yeah. And you were required then.
0: So all men need to do their service. Not all men do it. One joke I like to say is that Roger Federer, which is one of the greatest tennis men of all time, didn't do his service because he had back problems.
1: Then went on to a great tennis success.
0: I think that most people in Switzerland are conscientious and want to give back to the country in some way, but not all men end up doing it.
1: Switzerland is not at danger of being invaded.
0: No.
1: It's really. Even during World War II, it was neutral, which is a good thing for the world. But they have a military, partly, I guess, it scares anyone else from invading. You do not want to invade Switzerland because they have mountains and every man can shoot, sort of thing.
0: Switzerland's actually been one of the most difficult countries to invade since, I think, the 13th century or so, where various governments had tried, but we've been a country of mercenaries for centuries, and at the time, I think, when the Protestant and the Catholics were fighting in Europe, Switzerland had learned to kind of work together, and so instead of fighting these wars within each other, we kind of got along, and I think trained the men, and we were actually a country where other European forces would hire Swiss to fight their wars, one example I like to give, which is not the sole

0: reason we were neutral was that you ended up having Swiss men that were fighting each other in different forces, and so that's one of the reasons why we also became neutral, because it didn't make sense.
1: Yeah. Today I'm delighted to be speaking with Lucas Fanciulli. I'm Carl Moore from McGill University, and you're listening to the CEO Series. Next up, we'll explore Lucas's early experiences, including his time in the Swiss Special Forces as a teenager and a young man, and how that shaped his discipline and approach to building a startup across international markets.
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1: Hello again, you're listening to the CEO Series, and today I'm speaking with a McGill alumni from a few years back, Lucas Fanciulli. You're in the Special Forces.
0: Correct, yes.
1: That sounds very, very cool.
0: Yeah.
1: Tell us a little bit about the Special Forces and what you did.
0: So as a kid, I've always wanted to fly, and that feeling never went away. And so there's one squad in the military to be a paratrooper, which requires you to pass your skydiving license. So I trained to pass it, and so I started my service with the paratroopers. I didn't stay with the paratroopers, but I remained within the Swiss Special Forces. And so it's a lot of, not a lot of sleeping, but it's a lot of intense training. You learn a lot about yourself, about discipline, rigor, and how to deal in the face of adversity. And I think it's also maybe one of the main reasons today I consider myself to be a very calm person, because I think there are not as many things that I think bother me or would affect me, because I think I got to see maybe experience things that were a bit more difficult.
1: Yeah.
0: And you know, was able to overcome them. And yeah.
1: So you've jumped out a plane multiple times.
0: I have, yes.
1: The first time, did you kind of say, "I'm an idiot"? Like, what was I thinking? Or did you go, "This is great stuff"?
0: So before jumping, you know, you're trained and you're taught how to deal with it. So I think it's very measured and controlled. But I'll never forget the first jump. It was magic. It was bliss. Just so beautiful. Yeah, there's not many feelings that come close to the feeling of skydiving.
1: Still, do you still do it today, from time to time?
0: I don't do it as much. I actually started doing a bit of the wind simulator. So you're indoors and you have this wind turbine, and so you're actually practicing falling, but indoors.
1: You fall and the wind keeps you up.
0: Exactly, and it's actually a great way to become a better skydiver, because when you're falling out of from a plane, you only have a 50-second drop or minute drop, whereas when you're in a wind turbine, you can go multiple times, and so you actually get a lot better at the sport.
1: So you're maybe in the air 5 or 10 minutes.
0: Yes, exactly, which is quite uncommon.
1: How do they they slow it down and you just calmly come to earth or whatever? Don't turn it off.
0: No. they'll slow it down and then you can exit the turbine. Yeah.
1: Oh, very just fascinating stuff.
0: Yeah.
1: Sorry. So after McGill, what did you study at McGill?
0: So I actually did quite a few things. For me, North America was a whole different education system. So I actually graduated with way more credits than I needed to. So I did Chinese, but I also did some Italian classes. I did play in Italian, but I mostly did a business curriculum. I studied finance. I did some computer science classes as well. But my the official title would be international management and Chinese.
1: But you've gone around the world. Is McGill fairly well known around the world?
0: I cannot thank McGill enough for what it is and what it's done, because everywhere I go today, I think I have friends there, or if not friends, I get to meet alumni, and I think a lot of my European friends have told me they don't understand how it's possible that I'll go in a different city, and it's like, how is it you always know somebody? Because McGill is so international that you really meet people from all over the world who are all over the world. I am very, very thankful and happy that I studied here.
1: What did you do after McGill? What was your first year? What did you turn to?
0: Initially, I was doing consulting at PwC. I worked at a startup. But really what I did quite quickly was start a business. And I had this little project where I had identified in the moving space that there was going to be an opportunity potentially to help people get connected for moving, and so helps initially for students, helping them get connected to moving companies, and so be this matchmaker. And I presented this at an accelerator pitch competition, and we won this award to get into an accelerator, and I built out this product, and I ended up building a startup in the moving industry across for 8 years, almost eight, 7.5 years really, we expanded all over the country. We even opened the US at some point, so it ended up being a quite wild and crazy ride.
1: Where did the idea come from? You're sitting around.
0: Yeah.
1: How'd you come up with this?
0: So I initially had, when I was a student, I had once rented a U-Haul to move my apartment. And as I was moving my apartment, I wanted to go buy some furniture. And so I went online, and Marketplace wasn't a thing yet, so I went into the internal McGill groups, and I saw that people were actually looking for moving services. And I had rented this truck, I had time on my hands, I can probably help them, and I'll just pay for my the cost that I had. I did that, and fast forward a few years, I was like, this was actually so easy, why couldn't this be done for more people? Because fundamentally the barrier to entry for moving is quite simple, and so many people would want clients, and many people can become a mover, and so we just created this platform. And yeah,
1: so matching students and others.
0: So initially it was students, but then we expanded to everybody who, so moving, if you will, happens at different life stages. So there's a main event in your life, you're graduating, you're getting your promotion, you're having kids, potentially also you might be going through something difficult, there's a death, there's maybe a separation, a divorce, and so these are moments which are very important and affect everybody, and so we were our objective was to figure out where the demand is and how can we forecast it and provide a solution to these people at the moment when they need to get a mover.
1: And from the moving company viewpoint, you bring them clients.
0: Exactly.
1: So they have to pay you a fee.
0: Correct, yeah. And so, and then we would take a commission on every transaction.
1: So at its peak, how many employees, how big was it? Sure. Whatever the right measure of it.
0: At the peak, I think we were early 20 employees, like 20-ish. We were in 12 different markets. We had just opened the US, in just one city. We wanted to test it out. And we were also helping retailers. So we had also realized that the movers that we were hiring could also transport furniture and bulky items. And so we had deals with furniture companies for whom we were doing deliveries also. We were operating pretty much all over Canada.
1: So you go to big companies and you're this kid. Did you find that they kind of say, who are you? Or did you go, you're confident, you had an offer, and just went forward with it?
0: I think we were presenting them something they didn't have before. So either the partners on the moving side or the furniture retailers, we were telling them that we could help them in all their locations simultaneously.
1: Yeah.
0: Something that they couldn't do on their own before because they had hired independent teams in every single location. And so it wasn't a question about age. It was more a question about what is the value that I'm providing. And once the client knows that, you know, you're providing them value, your age and your experience.
1: Well, and some they might think a younger person, oh, a new approach. I'm not surprised a younger person, mm-hmm. but they're not stuck in the past. Mm-hmm. Today, I'm delighted to be speaking with Lucas Francioli, a McGill graduate from a few years ago now. I'm Carl Moore from McGill University, and you're listening to the CEO Series. Next up, we'll discuss Lucas's exit, what it means to cash out a business, and how he approached pitching and building credibility with investors during that process.
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1: Hello again, you're listening to the CEO Series, and today I'm speaking with a McGill alumni from a few years back, Lucas Francioli. Are you an entrepreneur when you're born, or do you come to it later on? Like, you were a corporate type a bit, and you became an entrepreneur. What is the heart and soul of an entrepreneur versus a corporate type? Like, I worked at IBM, Oxford, Hitachi, McGill, like, I like big names like that. But you had the courage to go out after being with a big company. What is it, the heart and mind, that's different about the entrepreneur?
0: I think when you're younger, you can often afford to take more risks. A lot of my peers, I remember, were getting, were maybe scared of going on an entrepreneurial route. And I never really saw it the same way, because I always realized, you know, I don't have that many bills to pay yet. I don't have children to take care of. And so I think that, you know, even if things were not to not work out, I could, I had the opportunity to try. I was fortunate to stumble on something that I realized was a problem and there's a gap in the market. But I do think I've always had this itch and this desire. As a teenager, there were various products that I was thinking about. Other times I was scared not to try, and I think I regretted not having tried certain of these endeavors, because then I saw other companies pop up who were doing the same thing. And I think that some of the classes I took here, or some of the books that I read, and the people that I admire, I got to see that, you know, like, you ought to try, because the worst outcome is not going to be that bad if you were in a position like mine, where you got to study at McGill, you have this great network, you know. Getting a corporate job is always there. I think I have the skill set and the ability to go back and get one of those ventures, one of those jobs. But in that moment, I wanted to try something. I wanted to make the most of my experience in North America. I don't think I answered your question fully.
1: To some degree, it's somewhat the nature of the beast. On the other hand, it's not a bad idea to get some corporate experience, mm-hmm. put a bit of money in the bank, maybe in your 20s where you can afford to take the risk you mentioned about. You don't have a family to worry about. But you get a bit of experience and then go on your own. I've seen people do that. Where 20 years ago I said, you got to choose one or the other. Where today I see different paths. You might work at a BCG and then be an entrepreneur. But as certainly you get into the income, the prestige of a BCG, it's harder to throw it over the edge.
0: I mean, I think that path is 100% valid. A lot of people go on that path. I know some of my peers have and are doing very well today also. But I just don't think it's the only path.
1: True.
0: And relatively, when you start your corporate career, you're still in the early stages of the amount of money you can make. You're not in your high earning years.
1: Yeah.
0: And so if you are spending, you know, in my opinion, for me, my 20s working on a project where I might not make as much, it doesn't mean that I'm sacrificing some potential future. Obviously, some industries you have to start very early.
1: Yeah.
0: But in my situation, I'm passionate about technology, innovation. I wanted to start something and try, and I think the experience I gained has been tremendous and will help me in the new ventures that I'll pursue.
1: So you sold out. No, let me rephrase that. You sold the company.
0: Mm-hmm.
1: And cashed out to some degree. Why did you decide to do that, and how did you decide who to sell it to?
0: So we had started this business and had a dream to be able to fix a lot of these solutions in the moving industry and scale across the country. We realized that we grew, and we, in our backyard, there was this competitor that we actually knew quite well, and we had spoken to for many, many years. And we were both kind of converging in the same directions. They had started a bit before us, and we were starting to kind of compete against one another. And so I think it actually made the most sense for us to do this, because today, you know, you have this consolidation of the moving market with one platform now, and that's kind of taking all of the demand in Canada and providing the best solution, I think, to Canadians today. And if you go on the website, on my former company's website today, the service is still active. You know, the mission is still being fulfilled. It's just another company who's providing the service at the end of the day. But the partners might be the same. The movers might be the same as well one day. And so I think it made more sense for all of these brands to kind of converge with one player.
1: You sat down and had a drink with the guy or the woman.
0: Mm-hmm.
1: And said, we should merge, or you should buy, how about buying me? So there was a moment when you had that conversation.
0: I think we've had these conversations for small bits of it for multiple times over the years.
1: Okay.
0: Like, I've known them for years before this transaction happened.
1: And you didn't spit at them when you saw them at all?
0: No. I actually had a lot of respect for them.
1: Okay.
0: I thought they were very good at what they were doing.
1: Yeah.
0: And so I was very happy for them to be the player who's acquired us.
1: So you cashed out, but you don't own an island in the Caribbean like Sir Richard Branson or anything. So you're gonna, well, you're young, so you need to work. But if you said I'm gonna retire, I would try to talk you out of it.
0: Mm-hmm.
1: At your age. But you need to get, like, it's nice to have that money. So what's next?
0: So what's next today? I've learned a tremendous amount. I've seen, I think, the mistakes I made and the good things I did, and I think that I can, there's a lot I can give back today. And so my objective today, before I go back out at bat again, I want to reset by helping other businesses and learn as much as I can by doing so about different industries, different types of services. And so today what I'm doing, I'm actually providing consulting work for small medium businesses or startups that might value my help. And a few projects I've done so far are helping SMEs integrate AI in their work. We actually started to use AI as early as 2022. I actually want to show you something, because we spoke about this the other day. In 2017, when I was still in McGill, I had done this report on AI.
1: Okay.
0: For Inovia, which is a venture capital
1: firm
0: in Montreal. And so we had actually written a report on what's real and what's hyped in AI. And it's funny to reread this piece today and see everything that's happening right now. And so it's definitely a space where I see myself working in, and I want to be able to help companies make the most of it today and integrate this.
1: Today, I'm delighted to be speaking with Lucas Francioli. I'm Carl Moore from McGill University, and you're listening to the CEO Series. Glad to have Lucas, a former McGill student, back on the campus. Next up, I'll turn to artificial intelligence, what first brought it onto Lucas's radar, how he got involved early, and how he built strong, lasting relationships with investors along the way.
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1: Hello again, you're listening to the CEO Series, and today I'm speaking with a McGill alumni from a few years back, Lucas Francioli. So you were relatively early AI, yeah. Somewhat ahead of the curve. Mm-hmm. What brought it to your attention?
0: What do you mean?
1: Why did you start thinking about AI? Was it a class you took or something? Or what brought you to think about... I mean, this is the hottest topic on Earth right now. Mm-hmm. But and I did an article, my PhD, 30 years ago, but I should have kept with it. Mm-hmm. I'd be world famous. But anyway, c'est la vie. Mm-hmm. But it's something where... What brought your attention to AI quite a number of years ago now?
0: I think what passionates me the most is, you know, how far humans can go. Like human progress, the things we can accomplish, you know, reaching for the stars and so on. And I think that what we will be able to do in healthcare, for example, with AI is tremendous. And I think that's one of the top topics in that piece, which I really enjoyed the most, was to see that, you know, we'll be able to solve, you know, healthcare issues that we were never able to do before, find cures to diseases we were never able to. And so being at the center of like innovation, and whether it's in one industry or another, I'm not sure yet which one I'm going to pursue, but being at the center of where everything is happening and understanding it and learning as much as I can, I think is where I want to be.
1: So you'll spend some time, we'll see how long, but it'll be a while sorting out. And it might be one of your clients.
0: It might be.
1: Then you go, this person, like, wow, I love it. I want to be part of it.
0: We've already, you know, helped a prop tech company earlier this year. And just by listening to their problems and listening to their work, we see all these opportunities and all these things that can be done. And it's exciting. It's really exciting. It's fascinating to work with these businesses and seeing all these opportunities. But there are many opportunities, and I think the most difficult one in our world is choosing it, because we have so much optionality today.
1: You've been the founder. Could you go and be COO of a company that's growing to 50 people? Like, oh, we need someone who can organize it. Would that be a role you'd think about? Are you more of the startup and get it going and let someone else grow it to a big, big size?
0: I'm not close to it. I think I've acquired a lot of useful skills that can be applied in other businesses. And I think there's many skills that I still have yet to learn. And so being in a context where I'm able to apply what I know and learn from other peers who might be more senior than I am, I'm open. As I said, you know, for now I'm trying to like assess which direction is the best one. But a role like that, I think, is something that could make sense down the road.
1: But an MBA is not overly tempting right now.
0: It depends. Like if my objective is to go to the United States, and I want to be able to serve a portion of or build a business there, or I would want to work for an Anthropic, you know, going to Stanford, you know, could make sense.
1: Yeah.
0: We'll see.
1: Okay. Well, let me know if you want a glowing reference.
0: I'm not closing that door yet.
1: Oh, no. All things are open. So are you more an introvert or extrovert?
0: I would say I'm more extrovert leaning.
1: Okay.
0: Yeah.
1: But is Switzerland a bit calmer than Brazil? Like, is there kind of a cultural overlay where you're more extroverted in Brazil because of the nature of the culture than you might be back home in Switzerland?
0: That's a great question, and I have a great example. I was there earlier this year, and I came back to Switzerland, and I remember feeling this really strong positive energy that I think I could see it in my sales practices, where I would go to people and I would try to network and sell them, and I had this really strong positive energy because I think I was able to feed off of that. And other places might have different types of energies, but that's why I like this global perspective, because you're able to use some assets and resources from one place and apply them to another. And I think applying that lens when I was going to Switzerland was really helpful.
1: So I'm writing a book with a guy, Frank Colmar, ran L'Oréal Canada and 10,000 people out of Paris, and he's a former CEO. And we're looking at this idea that it's a sporting analogy, mm-hmm. that you go from playing college ball to the NBA, the game speeds up, and you have to slow the game down. Now, it's the same game, but Caitlin Clark, who's the top woman in the world undergraduate last year, never missed a game, plays in the WNBA and retires season early because of injury. Wow. It's a different game in some ways. Mm-hmm. So, and the analogy in business, you go from salesperson to sales manager, it's a different game. Mm-hmm. And you got to slow down and come comfortable with being a sales manager. Mm-hmm. And then you got to go to manage managers. In your career thus far, have you had that kind of thing where you've gone to another level and had to learn the new game?
0: I think as a CEO of a growing startup, you have to one-up yourself all the time, and you have to keep learning, because when we started, you know, this whole zero to one, we had nothing. I had to figure out how to build a business, deal with accountants, like these basic things. But as soon as you have investors that are coming into play, and I have my reports to do, I need to close a bigger partnership, I'm trying to exit, do a strategic exit, like all of these things require a different set of skills. And so the pace changes all the time, whether it's flying to San Francisco because you're growing a lot and you need some and you want to get some capital, to going through like a downturn, the winds change, there's a macro effect that that affects you, and you have to be this wartime CEO. Like it's never ending, but it's fulfilling, and that's why I think I like it.
1: It sounds exciting. Like, do you look to mentors, books, talking to friends? How do you get ready for the next task? Whether it's, hey, I'm going down the valley to talk to VCs, what do I do?
0: Mm-hmm. I think I understood early on that, you know, I had to learn as much as I could. And so I was able to join different accelerator or incubator programs in Canada. And often those provided me with mentors who had been through it before, whether they had, you know, sold their business, they had convinced, you know, Fortune 500 companies how to use their service and so on. And so I meet up with them as often as I can. Now that I'm in Montreal for a couple weeks, I had lunch with an investor last week. I'm seeing another one tomorrow, another one on Friday. I'm really trying to get as much as I can from these people, because they have done it before I have.
1: Yeah.
0: And so, sure, the product is different, the scope is different, but their experience is valuable.
1: Rumor is when you go down to the valley, like you have something like a short period of time to pitch.
0: Yeah.
1: And you just got to get to it.
0: Yeah.
1: Must have been scary to do, but you've learned how to do that.
0: It was terrifying. I went for, I think, 9 or 10 days. And I went, you know, I had meetings back to back, but I also had to leave room for serendipity. I went to this Swiss, it's called Swiss Next. It's like, so the Swiss entrepreneurs, I pitched them my idea. They connected me to another investor. I met them for coffee the next day. I was in a cafe in Palo Alto. My investors like, listen, we're just going to do this on the phone. And it was just like moving. So I got invited to this party. At this party, there were titans of industry, and then I got to meet one and go for coffee. It was just moving at a pace that I'd never seen before, and then I flew back to Montreal, and 2 weeks later I get a phone call and I get my, you know, my first real check-in. And so, yeah, you have to wear different hats, play your cards right, and
1: is there a pitch?
0: Well,
1: has got to be like, you got to have a short to the point pitch. Mm-hmm. Don't go on for an hour. Like, what is the idea? Why is it great? Why should I invest? Like, yeah. It's that brutal at times.
0: Yes.
1: And that's a healthy thing.
0: And their attention span is short because they get pitches all the time.
1: Yeah. This has been the CEO Series. Thank you, Lucas, for joining us, sharing your journey and insights. It's been a pleasure speaking with you. Thank you also to our show producer, A.A. Ibrahim, our scriptwriter, Stephanie Roche. And to our listeners, as always, thanks for joining us, and à la prochaine. This has been the CEO Series. Lucas, thank you for sharing your journey insights with us. It's been a pleasure seeing you again. It's been a year or two now. Thank you also to our show producer, Ayub Ibrahim, and our scriptwriter, Stephanie Roche. And to our listeners, as always, thanks for joining us, and à la prochaine.
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11: From the National Newsroom of the Canadian Press, I'm Naira Ahmed. Canada faces Morocco in round of 16 action today at the World Cup in Houston, Texas. Some fans have expressed annoyance online that the game won't be played in one of two Canadian World Cup stadiums. Toronto hosted its last World Cup match on Thursday, and Vancouver is set to wrap up its stint next Tuesday. Fans in both cities can still attend the FIFA Fan Festival, which will continue to broadcast games until the end of the World Cup. Canada's UN Ambassador David Lametti says the Trump administration is hindering work at the United Nations on advancing equality.
12: Lametti tells the Canadian press the U.S. is taking an obstructionist and cantankerous approach to women's rights, LGBTQ plus rights, and climate change. He says the U.S. delegation at the UN has more recently focused on shared priorities that don't center on human rights, such as Haiti's gang crisis. Canada is preparing its bid for the UN Human Rights Council, which gears up this fall. Prime Minister Mark Carney has been criticized for supporting the U.S. war in Iran and for not calling out American actions. Lisa Laporte, The Canadian Press.
11: New court documents are drawing a connection between Ontario's Project South police corruption probe and accused drug kingpin Ryan Wedding. Investigators say Gurpreet Singh was investigated over an alleged plot to kill a Toronto jail officer while in custody. He now faces extradition to the United States. Canadian Press reporter John Kennedy says the probe helped launch Project South, which has led to charges against 27 people, including 7 Toronto police officers and 1 retired constable.
3: Singh has not been charged in Canada, and his lawyer, Brian Greenspan, says the lack of charges speaks for itself. A judge has now lifted parts of a publication ban, revealing Singh's communications were intercepted during the investigation. The documents also identify correctional officer Nishwanta Dosanjh as an investigation target, though she denies any wrongdoing and has not been charged.
11: The Wedding was arrested in Mexico in January and faces U.S. allegations of leading an international cocaine trafficking network. Residents of Swan River in western Manitoba are stuck waiting for waters to recede before they can begin cleaning up. That part of the province was hit by heavy rains and flooding earlier this week that closed dozens of highways in the province and a major emergency department indefinitely. The federal government has approved Manitoba's request for assistance and says Canadian Armed Forces members and veterans are on their way to help. And the Royal Canadian Air Force and the U.S. Air Force will appear together in the skies over Ottawa today to mark the 4th of July. Americans are celebrating the 250th anniversary of the signing of the Declaration of Independence today. Revelers gathered at the official residence of U.S. Ambassador Pete Hoekstra for the annual 4th of July party in Ottawa. We'll see the jets flying at low altitude this evening. This is the Canadian Press. In sports, the World Cup's round of 16 gets underway today with 2 matches, including one in Houston featuring Morocco and underdog Canada, set for 1 p.m. Eastern. Morocco is the 6th-ranked team in the world and was a semifinalist at the 2022 World Cup. Canada, which during the World Cup scored its first-ever goal, won its first-ever game, and advanced to the knockout stage for the first time, knows it's facing a massive challenge, but welcomes the chance to play one of soccer's giants. Also today, Paraguay plays France in Philadelphia. The Toronto Blue Jays will be aiming to extend their win streak to 3 games today when they face the host Seattle Mariners in the second set of their 3-game weekend series. Right-hander Shane Bieber will be on the mound for the Jays, while right-hander Logan Gilbert will pitch for the Mariners as they celebrate the 4th of July at T-Mobile Park. The Jays beat the Mariners 2-0 last night. And the winless BC Lions and the unbeaten Edmonton Elks meet tonight in the lone CFL game on the schedule. From the Canadian Press, I'm Naira Ahmed.
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29: Here's a quick look at your forecast. Today, clouds and a 40% chance of showers with a risk of an afternoon thunderstorm. The high reaching 30, humidex 40. Clouds and showers hanging around tonight as temps drop to a low of 19. Tomorrow, we're seeing more clouds and another chance of rain showers with a high of 27. Going into Monday, we're seeing everything drying up. No rain to be had, but still very cloudy with a high going up to 24.
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4: Coming up, the return of a pretty cool show that raises money for Matt Kids. Joining us now to tell us more about it is Alana Hurov. She is the CEO of Niagara 5000. Good morning, Alana.
1: Good morning. Thanks so much for having me today.
4: Well, thanks for being here. This is a newer event. What is it? Tell us all about it.
1: So Niagara 5000 is Canada's supercar and luxury lifestyle showcase, which happens in the Niagara region from September 18th to 19th. We are now headed into our third year of the event, and we're going in bigger and stronger and better to put Niagara on an international stage as a luxury tourism destination, and also to support McMaster Children's Hospital through the event as well. So we're dedicating an entire day of the event to sending net proceeds of it to Matt Kids, and our goal is to raise over $30,000 for the hospital.
4: Wow, an ambitious goal for sure, and so many people, families, kids, now adults who grew up here in Niagara have been helped by McMaster Kids, and you know, that's the closest region for us, and I know a lot of healthcare teams here work closely with them. When you talk about these luxury items, what are we talking about, Alana? This is the stuff that turns heads, right? When we're at a parking lot, we see a specific kind of car, maybe you're by the marina, you see a certain boat. This is the stuff you take a picture and send to your friend.
1: Exactly. So we attract supercar owners to come to the event. So on September 18th, we're going to be hosting an exotics car show at the top floor parking lot, rooftop parking lot of the Falls View Casino. And we're expecting, last year we had 230 supercars participate. This year we're hoping to attract about 250 to 300 to put on that rooftop parking lot. And then in the back of the casino, we'll be hosting a backyard barbecue with different vendors, family fun activities. We're hoping to have about 10 to 20,000 people come and check out the cars. So these people will be coming all over from the United States, different parts of Canada, different parts of Ontario, the Niagara region, to showcase their beautiful supercars. So it's a way for the, you know, automotive community to come together to support the hospital and put on an incredible show for people in the Niagara region. So what will happen is this exotic show at the casino will start from 11 a.m. to 3 p.m. on September 18th. And then following that, we will have a supercar parade. So we partnered with the Niagara Parks Commission, and we will close the parkway in front of Niagara Falls to showcase these hundreds of cars in front of Niagara Falls. And each driver will get a photo of themselves next to the falls. And then all the fans who are out there can then go in and watch it and take incredible pictures. Last year, we had over 1 million social media impressions of the content from the supercar parade. And it's a really unique offering in Niagara Falls because, you know, we have the backdrop of the falls. We have the beautiful parkway to showcase. And it's the merger of these incredible cars with that incredible backdrop, and it's all for a great cause. And the additions to this year's event are, we've partnered with Gilles Villeneuve's family, and Gilles Villeneuve was one of the top F1 drivers ever in history, and he was born in Quebec. He died when he was about 30 years old, and we've partnered with his family. So his daughter, Melanie Villeneuve, will be the Grand Marshal of the Supercar Parade, and through the parade, we are having multiple celebrations, so I'm proud to announce you guys are first to hear about it, that we've partnered with Alpha, or my apologies, we've partnered with Maserati of Toronto, a member of the A-Wing group, and that will be our official pace car of the event. So the Maserati will be leading out the supercar parade, and then to follow that will be the Grand Marshal of the parade, Melanie Villeneuve, and then we are also celebrating race car drivers in Canada, so we're going to have autograph signings with some of the top up-and-coming race car drivers in the country. We've also partnered with Guild's Garage, which is one of the top restoration companies in Canada, and they're celebrating their 35th anniversary, so we are really putting a spotlight on automotive history and showcasing vintage cars throughout history through the event. And I've also partnered with the Italian Chamber of Commerce of Ontario with the event. So we're going to try and make the supercar parade a nod to what's called Mille Miglia, which is the most prestigious car event in the world. So we're going to open the event with, you know, one of the top race car legend families, Melanie Villeneuve, Gilles Villeneuve's daughter, a showcase of vintage cars from Guild's Automotive, a Maserati leading the parade, and it's all for an incredible cause to support the hospital.
4: I love it. There's so much eye candy to be seen. And as you said, I think you're going to much surpass those social media impressions and hopefully your goal as well to raise money for McMaster's Children's Hospital. Okay, Elena, if people, maybe a supercar driver wants to get involved or people just want to go see it, what do they do? Do they have to sign up ahead of time?
1: Yeah, so they can register through our website. So there's an application form on our website, www.niagara5000.com. And so each driver will pay for two people in the car. They'll pay $300 to participate. $150 goes directly to the hospital to raise, you know, the goal of raising $30,000. The remaining amount goes to cover our costs of executing the event. So it's a really exciting opportunity for people to be a part of. And that's not the end of it. We have, you know, we're closing down the Niagara District Airport on September 19th, and then we're also going to be hosting a party at SDK the next day. So day one of it is the public event where we raise money for the hospital, and day two is a private event in which it's ticketed and people have the opportunity to have an experience of a lifetime when we close the airport.

0: Hello, I'm Tim Carroll, Artistic Director at the Shore Festival in Niagara-on-the-Lake. We love a murder mystery here at the Shore, and this year we have one of the very best, Sleuth by Anthony Schaffer. It's full of twists, it's evil, it's funny, you won't guess the ending, or will you? See if you can work out who done it or not. 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
9: A huge announcement yesterday when it comes to affordable housing. And joining us now to tell us more about it is Robin McPherson, St. Catharines City Councillor. Good morning, Robin.
10: Good morning, Steph. How are you?
9: I'm great. And this is such huge news. I know this is one of the projects that you were discussing at a council on Monday night. And then lo and behold, this huge influx of funding was approved and announced yesterday. So this is the old Hotel

0: site in St. Catharines, right?
1: Yes, it is. Yeah, on Monday, Mayor Sisco and I made a motion, and it was unanimously supported by council to waive about $745,000 in development charges fees. And then yesterday, the announcement came that the federal government, under Canada Builds Homes or Canada Home Builds, whatever, I can never remember what it's called, they are investing $183 million in the co-op, which is something that's even more exciting.
0: Wow, that is exciting. That's a huge influx of cash here. So tell us about the project. Just catch us up here. This is almost 500 units, right?
1: Yes, it's 492 units, and I can't remember the number of fully accessible units, but there will be a portion of them that are fully accessible units. The entire building will be, all the amenities and access will be accessible, and it's on the old Hotel Dew site, and it's the project started with Drew Toth and Elevate Living, who are absolutely incredible community partners when it comes to building. They're looking for opportunities on how do we get affordable housing. And with co-op, I don't believe St. Catharines has, there's been a co-op built in St. Catharines in about 30 years. So this project has been about 5 years and 4 years in the making. And it's so exciting that they will be, you know, affordable and accessible for generations. It's not just, you know, a one-time thing. Co-op is, it's geared to income, and it's a really great way to develop and to also make sure that we're, you know, getting homes and units for people that are affordable and that are sustainably affordable for a long period of time.
0: So how is co-op different than other forms of housing?
1: So, and I'm not an expert in the co-op housing world, but they don't sign a lease, they sign a living agreement, and they can live there as long as they want. And it's more geared to income. It's a lot more of a, you know, the co-op board runs the building, but it's very focused around community. It's very focused around a sense of having that place to call home. And one of the speakers who's actually running the collective housing co-op, which is who will be managing the build once it's developed, she spoke really eloquently about she lived in co-op her whole life, and but she never became a member of the co-op. And that's it. You become a member of the co-op. It's a membership-based kind of agreement. And when her two parents passed away, she was panicked. She had never become a member of the co-op. And once her parents passed away, she's like, oh, my God, what am I going to do? I don't know where I'm going to live. And the co-op came to her and said, you're taking on their lead. Like, you're taking on their unit. Like, you're fine. Mm-hmm. You've lived here your whole life. Like, this is how this works. And she's always lived in co-op. She's never, you know, never bought a house, never leased or rented an apartment or that sort of thing. So it's that kind of community build that is the foundation of co-op.
0: Okay. And of course, this, you know, $183 million is going to be very helpful to getting this going. Do you have any ideas on timelines now that, you know, this infusion of cash has been granted?
1: Yes. So in speaking with Drew yesterday, he's looking at a 36-month timeline. They're going to start putting the boreholes in, I believe, in July. July 13th, I think, is the day he gave me. Don't quote me on the 13th, but early July. And they're really working on getting this done quickly, and they will be using some prefab elements, so that will help. But it's, you know, there's going to be studios, 1, 2, 3-bedroom units. 99 of the units will be accessible. I'm just running through the numbers in my head. And, you know, the goal is to get this done quickly, and it's exciting to see in St. Catharines because, you know, we've talked a long time about the Hotel Dew property, talked a long time about the General Hospital property, and both of them are seeing developments and, you know, shovels in the ground.
0: Yeah, it's interesting. I was joking earlier that it's the All St. Catherine's hour because we're going to be getting an update about that meeting last night from the bylaw enforcement manager and coming up in just a little bit. But this is, you know, people want to see this, and residents have long been, you know, these are the questions we get. These are the texts we get. And speaking of texts, we actually got some questions about this on Tuesday morning following the council meeting. And the question was about, you know, how much money that council is giving to this development. I think it should be clear that you were waiving fees. You weren't giving funds, right?
1: We are not giving funds. We are simply waiving fees.
0: Yeah. And that's all in the name of, you know, moving things ahead on the housing file, which is such an important one.
1: Yeah. And I mean, there's not a lot that the city can do when it comes to actually building housing, but waiving development charges, fees, and waiving other fees, you know, that is the one thing we can do. And that's the one thing we are being asked by all levels of government, provincial and federal, to, like, you know, by waiving these fees, it helps reduce the cost of the build, which reduces the cost of the rent. It reduces the cost of the building, you know, the units themselves. So it's the one thing we can do. And it's something we have to start doing. And we are doing.
0: And what happens then with that, you know, those development fees? Like, normally that's going to take care of some of the infrastructure that would be required, that the city is going to have to take care of, all of that kind of stuff. So how is that all made up?
1: So it's made up. I mean, I will say there's a provincial grant that's happening right now to help offset any development charge fees that we waive. So we are in the process of applying for that, and hopefully that will help, you know, but we have to start looking at holistically at it and making sure that, you know, we do have the money to focus on infrastructure and we, you know, we may have to tap into some reserve funds, but the important part is getting the housing built, and that's the important part is getting the housing built, and doing this gets housing built.
0: And this is, of course, we're talking to you because this is in your ward, Ward 4.
1: It is in my ward. I may be a bit biased.
0: But I don't know, speak to that. Like, why is it that your ward is so deserving of this? Is this something, you know, that you think really does particularly speak to what's going on in St. Patrick's?
1: I think St. Patrick's, I will say, it's a vacant property, and it's been like that for a number of years. So, I mean, to have housing, you know, built, that's what we want to infill. But it's also getting people, you know, close to living in the downtown core. I mean, we're just outside of the core itself. You know, we want to have folks living in the downtown. That makes the downtown more vibrant. It's on a bus route. It's easy to access, you know, the highway if you have a car, but it's also easy to access if you have for transit. So it's one of those spaces where, you know, it's empty. We need to get it filled, and density is part of that. And it will fit into the neighborhood. We have other apartments in you know, literally right there. We have Seasons retirement there as well. So it's about infill. It's about an opportunity to you know, put housing where we need it.
0: Well, fantastic stuff. And if people want to hear more, Drew Toth, Elevate Living, who was on with us yesterday morning, just talking about the Bench Speaker Series, and then this announcement came out yesterday afternoon. He's going to be on this afternoon, The Drive with Bonnie Heslop. So definitely tune in for that. Always appreciate you taking some time to join us, Robin. Thank you.
1: Thank you so much, Steph. Have a wonderful weekend.
0: You too. Robin McPherson, a St. Catharines City Councillor in Ward 4, St. Patrick's Ward, with this historic announcement, $183 million of infusion of money to get these affordable units built here in the city.
2: Here's a quick look at your forecast. Today, clouds and a 40% chance of showers with a risk of an afternoon thunderstorm, the high reaching 30, humidex 40. Clouds and showers hanging around tonight as temps drop to a low of 19. Tomorrow, we're seeing more clouds and another chance of rain showers with a high of 27. Going into Monday, we're seeing everything drying up, no rain to be had, but still very cloudy with a high going up to 24. If you have

0: AC system this summer and avoid expensive breakdowns during the hottest temperatures of the year. 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
4: Talk. It's The Drive with Bonnie Heslop. Filling in is Carl Dockstader.
11: Check it out. Let's get together, we can. The hot stories of politics, things happening in and around the world. Did you pick that? Is that a Jeff Polachowski requested tune that we came into?
12: No, it's. I think they just pulled that one out of nowhere, but I can't say I disapprove.
11: Okay, all right, solid. All right, we're rocking out a little bit here. You were listening earlier, I understand. So.
12: I was listening earlier. I did look this up, and I will note that often when you're talking about a highly fortified wine like ports or Madeiras, they can survive for a very long time.
11: Okay,
12: it's not uncommon to pick up, say, a wine from the 1820s, open it up like a port wine, and you can still drink it.
11: Okay, all right. So we could put a bottle of wine in there in 150 years from now, as long as the right kind.
12: Yeah, if we wanted to fill up that time capsule, I'd say the first thing that goes in there is a bottle of fortified red wine.
11: Okay, fortified.
12: Yeah.
11: Fortified red wine.
12: Well, it's always the fortified wines that have the long lifespan.
11: So like port and brandy
12: I think there's like I think Lakeview Cellars has a port that's on offer, so get a bottle of that and stick it in there.
11: Okay, all right.
12: What else could we put in there? I think we got to have a signed Ice Dogs puck with the current year's team.
11: Okay, so we were figuring if you can only put so many things into a time capsule. So
12: I'm thinking five.
11: Yeah, five things was the number that we had said earlier. And so you can only have one sports thing. So earlier Tom had suggested Ice Dogs tickets, but you're saying a signed puck?
12: Yeah, we gotta have the names of the team on the puck.
11: Okay. Ice Dogs.
12: Ice Dogs signed puck. Or jersey. Puck.
11: Which one's going to last longer in the time capsule?
12: I think the puck
11: years.
12: Is.
11: I think fabric.
12: Fabric is probably going to be more. You know, the moths will eat that up in a second. I think a big hunk of vulcanized rubber is going to last a lot longer than anything that you could think of.
11: Ice Dogs puck. Oh,
12: what else? I was going to say a Henley Trophy, but if you're saying one sports, that's gonna create a limitation.
11: I mean, we could do like. I think we're gonna get stuck on the one music thing as well. Like, I think it's gonna be hard to pick.
12: I very much know very little about music. This is one of the few one of those areas where I'm not very smart.
11: Okay, okay, all right, fair. All right, we've got the puck for sure. You're saying the Henley Cup.
12: I'd say definitely a Henley Cup would be a good one.
11: Rowing is such an important part of like the history of this area, so it is tough because I guess I'm to sort of zoom out a little bit on the specific items when I think about a time capsule, like who is the time capsule for? Is it for people to raise awareness of St. Catharines and Niagara in general, or is it for people in St. Catharines to know how you and I were living today in July of 2026?
12: I think it should be a picture of how we lived today at the current year.
11: Okay.
12: You know,
11: right.
12: Signs of things that were going on in the current day, things that you can open it up and go, oh, these are things that we didn't really know about that are nevertheless very interesting. That said, my off-the-wall pick is the old sign that used to be on the St. Catherine Standard building, the one that said the Stan Barb.
11: Okay. Oh, you really? Oh, because of the cursive
12: style? Yeah, because
11: of
12: the cursive. Cursive was reversed.
11: The Stan Barb.
12: So sign. now that the building is no longer with us, they got to put the sign in there.
11: Yeah, they have to find some place to preserve the.
12: They got to find some place to put that sign.
11: Okay,
12: I think they should get one of the top hats from the top hat ceremony that opens the canal every year.
11: Oh wow!
12: And stick that down there.
11: Look at the see that now though we're up to. I think you've already made six suggestions in the last couple.
12: And
11: of
12: I
11: minutes.
12: Think the last one I had is a brick from the Asahi Kasei site down in Port Colborne.
11: Brick from the Asahi Kasei site. Okay. That's more than six. That's more than five.
12: Oh, I've broken it.
11: You've broken the system. You've broken the system here. My question to you is, what won't they know about 150 years from now? Like, that's one of the things with the time capsule. So if for example, like 150 years ago, we didn't have iPhones. The telephone had just been invented the year that St. Catharines was founded. The combustion engine, the way that we know it now, didn't exist the way that they have it then. So that's why I think that Tom's suggestion to put like a PlayStation physical media in there is kind of intriguing, because
12: that
11: this
12: is cool.
11: It's on the tail end of something. I hate to say it, and I don't know that it would last 150 years, but you can still get a physical newspaper in most convenience stores.
12: Yeah, who knows if you'd even be able to play the PlayStation in 150 years, if they'd have some way to adapt it or not. It's just one of those things where you never know. In my mind, I think what's going to happen when we look back back all those years is most people will know the broad strokes of history.
11: Okay.
12: But they're not going to know the fine details. For example, when you and I can look back to say in 1492 Columbus sailed the ocean blue, but the fine details of what Columbus did, you know, his brutalization of the indigenous Taino people of the Caribbean, the various trips that he made, his falling out with the Spanish government, the activities that he took part in, we don't necessarily know all of the details of his life. We don't necessarily know all of the details of why he got this idea in his head to sail out there in the first place. We only know it in very broad strokes. If you asked me, for example, what was Christopher Columbus's favorite food, I would not be able to tell you because simply nobody knows. But we can gain insight through that when we open something like a time capsule. We see smaller details of people's lives that might not necessarily be evident when we open up a history book, for example.
11: Okay, that's an intriguing idea. There's a couple things if you're curious about Columbus, right around Columbus Day time on One Dish, One Mic, we do the list of like 10 things you probably didn't know about Christopher Columbus around like keeping slaves and, you know, like the age of the girls that they would sexually assault. Like,
12: yeah,
11: the torturous ways that he would treat his subordinates and things like that. So we do know that. But you're right. Like the other sides of it. Like what did he wear? What color was his hair?
12: It's, you know, some of us may know that, you know, he went down there and the letter he wrote back was basically saying, I can get 50 guys out here and get these guys to do it, get these people on this island to do whatever I want.
11: Yeah.
12: You know, he was certainly a bit of a jerk and kicked off the transatlantic slave trade.
11: Yeah, it was not a great era.
12: No, there was a lot of discourse around the activities that took place in that period, but the point is we don't always know these small details. The individuals who were with him, the stuff that they wore, the stuff that they brought with them. We know some of the after effects, the Columbian Exchange of, you know, goods being shipped over from the New World to the Old.
11: Yeah.
12: Well, we call it the New World, but in fact it was not new to the people who lived there.
11: Okay.
12: But we know the impact, but we often don't know all the interesting details, and those are often what fascinates historians.
11: Yeah, that's fair. That's
12: and those details tell a story in and of themselves. I was reading recently about a form of time capsule in Germany where they essentially around the 1930s uncovered a woman who was buried in a 9,000-year-old grave, and they told a whole story about this woman over time once the occupants of 1930s Germany were kind of out of the archaeological business. Real archaeologists started to pick over this story and unravel this entire story about a shaman who was buried in this location and remembered for 600 years at a time when written history simply did not exist.
11: Wow.
12: We can find out a lot from the context of these burials, the position they're in, the things we find within, even tiny artifacts or can tell huge stories.
11: I think about if there's something I think about historically that ties back to what you're saying specifically. If I were to think about Christopher Columbus's era, one thing I know is that people stank, and in particular, a lot of people from Western European nations when they came over were notoriously not that hygienic. And we've actually learned through uncovering artifacts and through learning about particularly Iroquoian history and Haudenosaunee history that we had a lot of combs, we had a lot of grooming items, that our personal hygiene was something that we would have prized. And so it's interesting because you wouldn't think about like when Champlain rolled over the hill and shot the two Mohawk chiefs. Nobody's thinking about like what did the gunpowder smell like, what did the warriors smell like, what did the soldiers smell like at any given point.
12: No, so hygiene standards were going to be much different back then. And I think if you're someone who was on one of Columbus's voyages, you were going to be pretty putrid once you stepped on those off of those ships.
11: Because
12: all the water that's around you is salt water. You're not going to have much luck bathing in that.
11: True.
12: And B, any of the fresh water you have is going to be in casks while you sail for days and days and days across the ocean.
11: Yeah.
12: You're not going to be in good shape. Probably half of your crew is going to have scurvy.
11: Yeah.
12: It's not exactly going to be the most hygienic conditions. Basically imagine taking a one-month road trip with no stopping and no bathtub.
11: Yeah, no, not good times. Not good times. That would not be a fun car trip. I wouldn't sign up for that.
12: No, I would keep the windows wide open.
11: I'm intrigued by your idea of thinking about this era and having people 150 years from now look back at us in a way that wouldn't be that obvious. Because like one of my early ideas was something like a program from the BME Church so that people could see that this like thing that was important in a time of our past mm-hmm. is still important in our history, and it would have people look forward. But I wonder if there's another way to look at it. Because even honestly, the types of combs that we carry and the style of toothbrush that we have, like those are the things that I think will tell the people of the future.
12: Yeah, and that's those are the kind of things that archaeologists often dig up. They, you know, dig up, for example, combs or, you know, things that were used to accessorize the hair or the pots that we stored our stuff in when we were sitting in our house. You know, back in the days when you mostly stored stuff in clay pots, they dig up pieces of those. That's often what creates history. We piece together what we know, especially of the ancient world, through essentially fragments that we dig out of the ground, often with very little story attached. Most of what we learn is not from surviving written records. It's from piecing together the physical record of stuff that we find in archaeological sites.
11: What a fascinating way of looking at things. We're going to hit a pause. I get to hang out with you for a whole other segment after this.
12: You do.
11: All right. Fantastic. We're going to hit a break here listening to Jeff Polachowski. I see a couple texts coming in, 905-688-2582. What's going to go in this time capsule? My goodness, you've given us so many good ideas to work with. Here, let's take a break.
13: Hello, Tim Carroll here, Artistic Director at the Shaw Festival in Niagara-on-the-Lake. This year I'm directing Amadeus, Peter Schaffer's dazzling duel between Salieri and the young genius Mozart. It's full of lust, rivalry, murder, and of course, the incredible music of Mozart. So give yourself a treat, go to shawfest.com, and we'll see you down by the lake.
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23: And I just want to make a little observation, if you don't mind, you know, Carl, that, you know, recently you've been very busy, like Niagara area has been very busy wagging the finger at the mayor. Because of the statements he made, like ignorant statements that he made talking about Indigenous people being conceived as homeless and on the streets because they've been displaced. I mean, what an ignorant, you know, uninformed statement that is. And and perpetuates him making that statement only perpetuates the fact that this is the outlook that people have of Native people. Well, the border was the same thing. There was concern in the stories that I have heard. There was concern about Indigenous people, Haudenosaunee people in particular, crossing that white man's line to for employment, to enact their trades, to gain income, to provide for their families. Yeah? And then being conceived as being coming into the country as vagrants. And so this is part of the, you know, the story that needs to be built into the reasoning behind crossing this border and the importance of crossing the border. It's like, you know what, we have the right because that we have family. I mean, my grandmother is carrier. She's a carrier from Tuscarora. So that's my family, too. And we have the right to visit our family, to be part of our family, and to work over there if we so choose, okay? And here as well. So again, it's like we have this opportunity and do it annually to embody that right. And so I love it that we actually, you know, we actually cross the border as a as an act of a physical act of empowerment and to remind everybody of this is our right. And like it or not, we're going to keep doing it.
11: I think you touched on, of course, some things that are happening. And honestly, if you're watching this 5 years ago, 10 years ago, and unfortunately, probably a few years from now, there's always a story about how our people are perceived as less than or as not at the same level. And yet here we are almost 100 years later practicing this right. And Audrey, I want to ask you about this. Like, it's actually beautiful. It's a beautiful ceremony to behold. Allies are welcome to observe and to support it from the outside. And so, but this is something where we do shut down that bridge, and it's very visually important that we assert this right. It is a 365 day of the year right. I'll get off my soapbox though and actually ask you a proper question, Audrey, because like I think that it feels good to do. I think it feels good for people that support our rights, which I do actually believe the majority of people out there in non-Indigenous communities actually want to see us do well. They understand that if we're doing well as a people, they're doing well as a people. But I promise I'll turn this into a real question here. It's just like it's been going on for so long, and it does happen outside of the border crossing itself. And I'm wondering what some of the memories are of your personal involvement. I know my earliest memory is my grandma. One of my earliest memories as a person, not just as of border crossing, but as a person, is my grandma waking me up in the middle of the night. And me being like, where are we going? And then we had to run down to the Peace Bridge because somebody was stuck at the border. Cause as you said, the Canadians don't recognize the Jay Treaty. And we went by sheer numbers and we said, listen, we're not leaving until you let our sibling go across this border. So it is a right that we really have to push for. I think young people really need to understand this right and to make sure they're not declaring as Canadian or American, that we're declaring that we're Six Nations or whatever nation we're from at the border. It's so important, but I'm wondering, I mean, you must have just a wealth of history, Audrey, of memories crossing the border. Have you ever had a tough time crossing the border yourself, or are they just sort of like, oh crap, it's Audrey, we better let her go?
0: No, I heard stories of Chief Clinton Rickard when they first went to the border to support people crossing back and forth with their newfound rights, but they understood it as a right given to them, that, oh, the Indians now have a right to cross both ways. It's not like that. Even the Jay Treaty of 1794 only recognized our right to cross. It's a recognition. What we have is an inherent right, which is our birthright. It's not given to, it's only given to us as a people, not just as a nation or as a community or anything. If you're Ongwehoe, I even hate the word dual citizenship, because it is North. My dad always said, when you cross that border, you tell him you're North American Indian. And that's all I've ever used, North American Indian. Where do you live? North America. Oh, is everybody else in the car here like that? You know? Well, you still have to show your status card. which is just something more of a modern way that they recognize our rights. But they're very ill-informed. They're very ill, how could you say, some of them you can come across, some people, my dad used to call it uniform authority. As soon as they put a uniform on, you know, they want to challenge everything about who we are and why we're crossing. So you always come across those. But my dad did a lot of work at the borders. He was known by his first name, you know, what are you doing, Jiggy, which was his nickname, you know, how you doing, Jiggy? You know, he'd come down, he'd talk to people, and he would, that was their education about who we are. I moved to California for 8 years, and when I come back, Dad said, you make a list of everything you have on your moving truck, a list, all the model numbers, everything. Man, that was a task, but I did it, and he said, come to the Lewiston Bridge. Let me know when you'll be there. Well, first I went to his house, of course, for a visit with him and Bev and my siblings, because he's, you know, got a family with Bev, and those are my family, too. So we went there, and my two kids were happy to be home, and we come across the bridge, and Dad followed me. And when Dad got out and spoke to the officer, he just waved me through. Anyway, my next visit with my dad was, I showed him this long book of codes and numbers and furniture descriptions and appliances, everything. I said, why did I do that? He said, well, you can use that for insurance now. But he did get me through the border there, and no questions asked. So, you know, those are the things that he was able to do for many people. And I know, you know, I still get a call. I got a call from a gentleman, an older gentleman, that wanted me to help him get through the border. And he thought maybe he could sneak through on border crossing day. And I said, why won't they let you through? And he says, well, I have a record. And he said, I'm just in a halfway house, but I want to get back to Canada. And I said, I can't help you break those laws. I said, you know, the Bridge Commission is very, very, we have a good relationship with the Bridge Commission and the people that even make sure as we're walking through on the parade that people aren't heckling us. What are those border crossing agents? Yeah, custom agents. And so, you know, we do have a good relationship. And I explained to him that I could break the law because that might jeopardize, you know, that might jeopardize people moving through there. So he wasn't very happy about it, but I had his number, and I called him about a week later, and he was okay with it. I did a follow-up call just to see. So I understand. He said, it was my own fault. I can't cross the border. But thanks for letting me know, you know, just how it works. So those are some of the stories we have of people. You know, we've had other stories, and Shirley can tell you a few too about how people want to sneak through.
11: Well, maybe we'll leave those ones for another day.
0: I won't bother with that anymore. I will just say that those kind of stories too are real. They really happen. But also what really happened was the Indian Defense League is no longer the type of organization that will get people across. We recognize our rights, our inherent rights. We're not going to jeopardize them. We will use our inherent rights, and we will still work with the Bridge Commission to exercise those rights on that day. So they even record it. They record what, you know, our whole thing. And I didn't know that until this year, but they record the whole thing as we're going through. And anyway, that is some of the things, I guess, when you ask me to tell the story, I'm going to tell it the way I want to tell it.
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25: Good morning, I'm Christine Jansen. Here's what's making news. A Niagara Falls man is facing weapons and drug trafficking charges after a road rage incident led to a police investigation. CKTB's Tom McKay with more.
26: Niagara police say officers responded to the incident on June 25th after one of the people involved allegedly produced a gun. Detectives later searched a Niagara Falls home and vehicles, seizing about 245 grams of suspected fentanyl, around a kilogram of suspected cocaine, and a large sum of cash along with items consistent with drug trafficking. 29-year-old Randolph Bonesy was charged with a slew of weapons and drug trafficking charges. Police say, however, the handgun allegedly used in the road rage incident has not yet been recovered. Anyone with information related to this incident are being asked to contact Niagara Police or Crime Stoppers. Reporting in Niagara, I'm Tom McKay for CKTB News.
25: People will be on the water in Welland this weekend, despite the official Float Fest event being canceled. Float Fest organizers announced last week that the 10th edition of the event had to be canceled. With that, a number of people say they will head out on Sunday regardless. James Takeo is among those sharing the message.
27: Listen, if you're going to go out and do this, guys, I know you could do it.
6: you know, there's nothing really stopping you from doing it. I'm not trying to encourage you or discourage you. I'm just saying, if you're going to go out that day, hey, let's play safe and let's play smart together.
25: Welland City staff echoing those words. A statement from the city says the recreational canal will remain open as a public waterway. They're noting that anyone choosing to access the canal does so at their own risk, and they're encouraged to follow all the rules and regulations along the canal. A Grimsby man continues to push for the creation of a national day to celebrate the butter tart. John Meisner says his petition has now closed, but there was great response from all over the country.
7: We had just a little under 3,400 signatures on the petition, and the petition was only open for 120 days. Unfortunately, I couldn't keep it open longer, but those are the rules. And we got quite a number of signatures. We also got support from some pretty big organizations.
25: Those organizations include the Culinary Tourism Alliance, the Dairy Farmers of Nova Scotia, Farm and Food Care Saskatchewan, and others. The petition will now head off to Ottawa and be presented in the House of Commons this fall. Meisner and others are looking to mark April 19th as National Butter Tart Day to honor Mary McLeod, who published the first known butter tart filling recipe back in 1900. And across the border, Americans are celebrating their country's 250th birthday today.
8: In Ottawa, American and Canadian fighter jets will be taking to the skies this evening for a ceremonial flypast in honor of the holiday. Two CF-18 Hornets and a pair of F-35 Lightning II jets will buzz over the annual 4th of July party hosted by the U.S. Ambassador Pete Hoekstra at his official residence. Revelers can expect to see the jets at around 6:30 p.m. local time. The Defense Department says Hoekstra's office requested the flypast, and it's meant to demonstrate the bilateral cooperation of NORAD, the North American Defense Pact. Sarah Ritchie, The Canadian Press, Ottawa.
25: Now taking a look at sports, the World Cup's round of 16 gets underway today with two matches, including one in Houston featuring Morocco and underdog Canada. Morocco is the sixth ranked team in the world and was a semifinalist at the 2022 World Cup. Canada, which during this World Cup scored its first ever goal, won its first ever game, and advanced to the knockout stage for the first time, knows it's facing a massive challenge, but welcomes the chance to play one of soccer's giants. Elsewhere today, Paraguay plays France in Philadelphia. To the court, Canada senior men's national team defeated Puerto Rico 110-84 at Hamilton's TD Coliseum to remain unbeaten in the FIBA Men's Basketball World Cup 2027 America's qualifiers. The victory improves Canada to 5-0 atop Group B and secures first place in the group heading into Monday's qualifier against Jamaica. And back here at home, the Niagara River Lions will take on the Ottawa Blackjacks tonight for a home game at the Meridian Center. And the St. Catharines Junior A Athletic Lacrosse team defeated the Orangeville Northmen 8-6 yesterday. They'll be back in action tomorrow for a home game at Canada Games Park. For more local news that matters to you, head to cktvnews.com. 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
25: Taking a look at your weather forecast, today we'll see a mix of sun and cloud with 40% chance of showers and a high of 30, feeling like 38 with the Humidex. Mainly cloudy with continuing showers this evening and a low of 19 overnight. Tomorrow, a mix of sun and cloud and a high of 25 and cloudy skies for Monday, the temperature steady near 24.
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14: 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Thanks for taking the time to join me today. We have a really interesting discussion, I think, that you're going to enjoy. It's with a good friend of mine, someone who has been a mentor, someone who is a best-selling author, has traveled the world, has been able to be in the corporate boardrooms, in community centers, and actually has a really interesting story to tell because he was also the founder of a homeless shelter in his home community. And that's going to be Tim Arnold. So he's going to be coming up after the break. And the reason why I wanted to have Tim come on is because we're coming up on our 30th show. We're coming up on a milestone, if you will, for Searching for Solutions. And I wanted to talk to someone who is more, I'll say, theoretical and philosophical in the thinking and how we think. Because Searching for Solutions is focused on looking at the challenges facing our communities. We've touched on so many different topics around homelessness, youth homelessness, opioids, the looking at safe injection sites or safe supply. We've looked at the housing crisis. And in every discussion, it's always framed around what is the pathway to a solution? Because we can talk about these issues and we can endlessly talk about them. But at the end of it, we want to get to a point where the people who are struggling, there's an opportunity to uplift. There's an opportunity to find a way to help people. Essentially, when you look at what's happening in community, the breakdowns that we're seeing, the increase in poverty, the income insecurity, food insecurity, all of these pieces, they're presenting in your community, no matter how big or small. You can live in the biggest city or you can live in the smallest community. You're going to see examples of people who are struggling in their life. And it is only becoming more acute. And through that lens, Searching for Solutions has been about trying to find these pathways. And so with Tim today, I want to get into a discussion more about the philosophical piece and looking at techniques. Is there ways that we can better approach the challenges that we're facing in communities? Is there a better way that community leaders and organizations and people who are working on the front lines can come together and find ways to a better outcome for the people who are struggling? It's something that has been an area of interest for mine since my early days as mayor, looking at the Compassionate City, which was an initiative that we had started in the city of St. Catharines, where it was about changing the way you think towards things like social issues, where the compassion piece is how do you look at society? And we can wake up every day with different lenses that we look. If you think about wearing eyeglasses, you can wake up and be apathetic. You can be indifferent. You can be frustrated. You can have this, you know, we're seeing a lot more anger today. And compassion is about, the Compassionate City is about looking at these issues through a lens of compassion. It's trying to better understand the individual, but also finding if there's ways of pathways towards helping those who are struggling in our community. And I've often said it's care plus action. That's what compassion is made about. It's that actionable part in compassion. And Tim Arnold was a very, you know, instrumental individual who helped guide me through that thinking. And I think with today's discussion, we'll learn more about how can we change the way we look at some of the issues facing our communities? How can we better work together? How can we break down maybe some of those tensions that often today feel like they're more intense than they've ever been? This is Searching for Solutions with Walter Senzik, powered by First Ontario Credit Union, enabling a community of understanding through open conversations. We'll be right back.
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6: 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As I talked about in the opening, my guest today is someone that I've got to spend a lot of time with. And this is an individual who really informed my thinking as mayor of St. Catharines, and someone who I've learned a lot from because of his approach, and where his learnings are has really taught me and countless others about leadership, but more importantly about how to work together as groups and how to identify where the opportunities are when it comes to finding ways not only just to work together, but how do we get to a place, a better place, through our understandings of who we are. And my next guest is Tim Arnold, and he has spent over two decades helping leaders manage complex, increasing resilience, and delivering results within organizations. And this is an individual who's worked with the United Nations, he's worked with Royal Bank of Canada, Allstate Insurance, a number of corporations. But really, the opportunity for me to work with Tim was his experience through a homeless shelter that he was instrumental in establishing in the St. Catharines area. And all of these experiences has led him to be a best-selling author. He's written a number of books. Lead With And, The Power of Healthy Tension, and Next Level Teamwork was his first one. And really starting to inform me on leadership, but also through the relationships that I think are critical when you're looking at how do you break down some of the silos? How do you work towards a solution? And I really wanted to have this discussion with Tim today about what is solution-oriented approaches, what do they look like, and how do we take some of those learnings that Tim has been able to put in writing and really help a number of corporations? How do we take that and look towards solutions? So first I want to say welcome to the show, Tim.
7: Thanks so much. It's great to be here. I'm looking forward to the conversation.
6: You know, you and I, we first met when it was my first term as mayor, and we were talking about the issues that were prevalent in community. And it's interesting because a lot of people think when you look at homelessness, when you look at what's really tearing at some of the fabrics of communities, large and small, across North America, that they are a today kind of issue. And back in 2014 and 15, during my first term as mayor, it was identified that these were social issues that were starting to really grow in community. So it wasn't a today kind of thing. And back in 2014-15, I started working with you and really learning more about the shelter that you had established. But I wanted to reframe the thinking in community around compassion. And that was something that you had introduced. I was at a poverty summit in Ottawa, and I was coming back, and I just kept thinking about, you know, it all starts within. And, you know, I was thinking, does it all start within an individual? Am I framing that as, well, it starts with the person who's going through homelessness or addictions, or is it more about it all starts within us as community, as organizations, as a city? And that's where I centered really my

0: thinking around and being able to frame it around compassion. Tim, you were the one that really ignited that compassion piece for me, and really looking at society and community issues in a different way through a lens of compassion. And, you know, from your experience, compassion and what you were able to do as a founder of a homeless shelter, how has that helped you navigate through a lot of your thinking around leadership?
1: It's a great question. I feel that, you know, before I spent 10 years running the shelter, I had written and researched and taught and trained leaders and teams around the world. But what I realized in running the shelter was that it's a lot easier to speak and write and teach about these things than it is to live it out. Because when you're really trying to accomplish hard things and make real, lasting, sustainable change, a lot of the issues that you're tackling day in, day out are not simple problems to solve. You're no longer in a world where things are just right and wrong, you know, pick the right answer, walk away. You're choosing to deal with complexity. You're choosing to deal with situations that aren't necessarily right and wrong, but right and right. There's lots of great options, and there's sometimes even conflicting values, but you've got to somehow over time lean into both if you're really going to see change. And, you know, one thing that I realized probably for the first time in a powerful way while I was working in homelessness for a decade, but we see it every day today, is that we live in a world that wants simple, easy solutions to complex issues. You know, we've almost got lazy in our thinking where we just kind of pick our side, find people who support our view, you know, play into algorithms that convince us we're right. And then we assume that anyone who doesn't see it our way obviously just doesn't get it, or they just don't care, or they don't really understand the situation. When, you know, I think what we need more than ever, and again, I realized this in my years working in homelessness, is, you know, people who were able to not oversimplify complex issues, but lean into the complexity and say, you know what, we've got to recognize that there are lots of different perspectives and there's actually value and truth on both sides. We still have to make decisions. We still have to make calls, but we've got to be able to integrate polarizing points of view and different schools of thought. And if at the end of the day, we treat this as if it's right and wrong and just our side's right, we might as well just pack up and go home now, because that's just not going to cut it.
0: And it was so influential for me when you were teaching me about this way of thinking, because one of the pieces of the Compassionate City Initiative was understanding the person who was struggling with homelessness, having the person at the table who was in the sex trade or who had gone through the addiction of a significant substance, and putting them at the table. And that was something that was, you know, back in 2014, I was a new mayor, and that was something new to me. And you had said, it's important that if we're going to have these discussions, everyone has to be at the table. You have to understand perspectives. And it was, to me, it was that aha moment of, if we can, to build a compassionate city, we have to actually understand and learn and listen, rather than saying, well, this is the way thou shalt do this. If you want to go from A to B, here's how you got to do it, with no discussion in between. And so really, the concept of searching for solutions has evolved from the Compassionate City, whereas trying to, as you said, understanding all the different perspectives that are there. We still have to make decisions, mm-hmm. but finding our way there. And I find over the past number of years is that there's this tension piece that I've really struggled with within community, because there's a lot of blaming going on. There's a lot of, it is the fault of the individual, it is the fault of this city, it is the fault of the federal government, the provincial, a lot of finger pointing. In how you work with corporations and organizations, and from your experience working within a homeless shelter, this whole tension piece or pointing and blaming, how do you pull that back so it's not a barrier?
1: Yeah, I would say, first of all, recognize that tension can actually be a good thing. I've done work now, even this last year, I've worked in 11 different countries, and everywhere I go, I do an activity where I ask the room, whether it's a, you know, large audience or just a small group of executives, when I say tension, what comes to mind? And I'll tell you, well over 90% of the time, 90% of the individuals give me words that are negative. Headaches, back pain, conflict, dysfunction, tension's bad. And what happens, Walter, is that because most people assume tension's bad, we generally do one of two things. We avoid it. So if I sense a little bit of tension in the conversation, I kind of change the subject, or we ignore it. So it's there, but I just keep convincing myself that everything's fine. And certainly there's lots of types of tensions that are negative and not helpful. There are others, though, that are actually critical. You know, there's a wonderful quote by author Susan David. She says, discomfort is a price of admission to a meaningful life. Meaning that if we're going to really live fully and thrive, if we're going to see our teams not just be a group of people that work together, but really experience synergy and collaboration, if we're going to be a community that actually has innovative, sustainable approaches to longstanding issues, that will not happen without tension. You know, it's like hoping this year, you know, I get a lot stronger and healthier, but I'm not willing to do the work. I'm not willing to go to the gym or actually resist a little bit of that snack that I'd like to have. We need tension in order to actually grow. And to do that, it means that we have to lean into different perspectives and different points of view. We have to have the confidence. Like I know in homelessness, even in the years that I was leading things, which was before the opioid epidemic, it was before encampments, it was really a different time. But even then, we had a lot of conversations where there'd be, you know, certain schools of thought and research and individuals with lived experience talking about kind of harm reduction and safe injection sites and opportunities to allow people to kind of move towards recovery on terms that work with their reality. And we had kind of other schools of thought, research and evidence, and people with lived experience says, no, we need actually standards and regulations and more kind of consequences and tough love. Well, you know, we could argue all day who's right. Well, the answer is yes, but there's actually truth and benefit on both sides. Now, we still have to make decisions for our shelter, for our city, for our downtown, but we're going to make our most informed decisions if we can actually get diverse points of view in the room with each person having the confidence to actually say, hey, here's my truth, here's my experience, here's what I've learned, and the humility to say, and I'm always missing something. And there's always something that maybe I haven't understood fully. And you know what this means is, and this is key, we don't have to give up or exchange my point of view for yours. I don't have to, you know, give up my values and my biases and my perspectives, but I can expand them. I can actually hold on to things that I know are true and important and realize, wow, it actually could even be bigger than that or different than that. And when that happens, we actually see decisions made that really are new, innovative, timely. But again, we live in a world right now, and I've been writing and researching around this whole healthy tension idea for decades. And I'd love to tell you that we've gotten better at it as a society, as a community. But you know as well as I do, we haven't. We live in a world that's more polarized than ever. And we live in a world that really loves to believe that their side's right. And again, with the lazy thinking that believes that if you're not on my side, you just don't get it. Or you know what? You don't care as much as I do. You know what? I bet the other person does. Right. You know, and I've seen it play itself out so many times. Even, you know, I think of the small community I live here in Niagara. You know, I spend a good part of every weekend at the local arena. And, you know, navigating a pandemic, we had this kind of oversimplistic narrative that was being woven that you either are about community responsibility or you are about freedom. And because people felt like they had to pick sides, here it is years later, and I still have families in my community that have been friends for generations that still don't talk to each other because they don't have the ability to navigate, hey, there could actually be truth on both sides. And we still can have our points of views and our values and our biases, but good conversations with someone who sees things different actually builds relationship. And it helps me navigate challenging situations more effectively.
0: Tim, and that's I did the perspective that you've provided there really gives a glimpse to the listeners to what I've been able to learn from you over the last number of years, and the importance of collaboration, listening, identifying, and living with tension, understanding what tension is. And after the break, we're going to get more into the techniques, the ideas of how you break through some of that tension, because to get to a solution, I think, is always going to require to be in a room where there's going to be tension, and we're not going to be able to get to those positions or places where we're actually helping people in our community, providing those pathways to a solution, if we don't identify and better deal with the tensions that we have. So I'm talking with Tim Arnold, a renowned author, bestseller. The Power of Healthy Tension is one that I've been leaning on a lot lately, and we're going to be coming right back and having more of a conversation about these concepts. This is Searching for Solutions, powered by First Ontario Credit Union, enabling a community of understanding through open conversations. We'll be right back.
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0: 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And before the break, Tim Arnold and I were talking about the concept of tension, and through Tim's work internationally with a number of companies and leaders around the world, and his experience with starting a homeless shelter in the Niagara area. He is the author of a number of books. One that had really resonated with me, there's a couple of them, and Lead with End is one that we've touched on, but The Power of Healthy Tension, and really looking at the concepts of how do we work better together to find pathways to solutions, because we've talked about searching for solutions here, and we framed it around looking at social issues. But oftentimes we get into these discussions, and we've seen it in politics. We've seen it federally, we've seen it provincially, and we've seen it within municipalities of, well, this is an idea, something like decriminalization or safe injection sites or safe consumption and safe supply, and it automatically creates a polar discussion. And we're trying to find ways to deal with what has become an epidemic around overdosing and the number of people who are dying from toxic use of drugs. And then we look at things like homelessness and what is the root causes of homelessness. We look at poverty, youth homelessness. And within this framework, Tim, looking at how discussions or how people can come together to have and to start to create those pathways. One of the experiences I have is that people automatically put up a barrier. If you talk about something like, I'll use safe supply, and it's automatically I don't believe in that. So that's a no-go for me. And it's hard because it makes that discussion a yes or no discussion. Mm-hmm. And from your teachings and what you've been able to learn through a number of years of experience, how do we better orient this? Is there a better way to reorient this approach so that it isn't about barriers? It's about actually looking for the pathway to the greatest opportunity for success.
1: Yeah, I think there's a number of things that help. I think one thing, if you know you're dealing with a complex issue, so, you know, when I think of the things that you're tackling on this show, for example, you have to have the humility to recognize there is no utopian answer out there. There's not one, if we just do this, magic formula, silver bullet solution, what we need to do is constantly move towards a better outcome. And, you know, language that I think is even helpful is when making decisions, talk about the best decision as opposed to the right decision. You know, I can imagine even in your time in politics, if you get in front of a room with lots of different points of view and you say, well, here's the right decision, and it's not exactly where other people are, you know, you've lost half the room. But if you can say, hey, based on the fact that these competing values are at play, here's the best decision for us right now, and be open-handed with it. I've seen this play out. Actually, I do a lot of work with corporations, and since the pandemic, there's been so much uncertainty, unrest, and discomfort around back to the office mandates versus guidelines versus do whatever you want. And I think the organizations that have really misplayed this are the ones that are saying, here's the right solution now. You know, it's all back to the office, or do whatever you want at home. And I'm talking to managers and CEOs every week that are saying it is not working. Half folks are on board, half folks are polarized. And, you know, when I'm coaching these folks, I often say, first of all, get rid of the right language, period, and talk about, for us, based on the values of flexibility, which actually we've been able to take advantage of, and the value of camaraderie and structure and actually being together, we feel like this is the best option for us right now. And it may change. It may not be where we're at in 6 months, but here's where we're at right now for these reasons. And that actually is a lot more unifying approach than feeling like you need to get the right answer. Because you know what? There's a lot of right answers. There's a lot of good options. And when you think about the things that you are, you know, tackling on this show, there are a lot of well-researched, lived experienced perspectives that have very polarized alternatives, and they're just as researched, and people with lived experience would say this is the only way. So, you know, we've got to look at what's the best way for us right now. The other thing, Walter, I think that we've got to really work on doing is upping our curiosity. You know, curiosity is suspending judgment. It doesn't mean that we're assuming we're wrong. It assumes that we know that we're missing something. And, you know, what's interesting is evidence would suggest that you can't be in a place of judgment and curiosity at the same time. So if you and I are chatting and you're coming at it with a polarizing point of view than mine, and my brain's kind of explaining to me why you're wrong, I am actually not hearing you. There's nothing that I'm learning from you. So curiosity is a choice. And again, it means that I'm open to, again, holding on to my views and values, but open to listening to yours to maybe expand mine. And you know what? One thing that I'd say to everyone listening right now, again, in a very polarized culture that we live in, we don't learn much when we hang out all the time with people who share our views. In fact, there's a point where we don't learn anything. We learn the most from people who we may not even agree with. But being pushed and being challenged and actually allowing ourselves to experience a bit of tension, we actually get wiser. we actually grow in compassion, which means I may not agree, but I do understand where you're coming from. And I understand more of what that might feel like. And curiosity, you know, I say with teams and leaders I work with, curiosity is not something that you assume is there. It's a choice. And right now, it's a strategic choice. If you can lean into curiosity, hold on to your confidence, but lean into curiosity, that's game changing right now.
0: And that curiosity was an underpinning for the concept around Compassionate City and building compassion within the city as a corporation and within the city as a community. And what I mean by that, and it's something that I think you articulated really well, was as mayor, I needed to be uncomfortable. I needed to understand and be in spaces where I could be better informed with people who I may never have met previously. And through the Compassionate City and through your help, Tim, you opened up gateways to have conversations and become friends with people who I would never have had an opportunity to be at a table with. And whether it was, you know, some homeless people who had come through Southridge, or it was people who were, you know, struggling with addiction, that I was able to have conversations about the why of what was happening in their life, that spark of curiosity also brought compassion to my thinking. Mm-hmm. And I find today, and I'm, you know, this is where it'd be interesting to learn more about that tension piece. I find today that in the absence of the curiosity and the compassion and the intensification of tension, we're in a space where if you were to speak to a group of community leaders and say, yes, we have the following issues. There's an increase in homelessness. There's an increase in opioid use and, you know, public drug use. And you see all of these pieces that are, you know, they create in downtowns situations where people are uncomfortable. If you were speaking to a group of community leaders, what's the starting point of that conversation? What's the starting point of addressing that tension?
1: I think the starting point is to actually address it as a tension, to say, we right now want things like a thriving downtown. We also want a community where everyone belongs and people are truly valued. And when you try to strive for both of those, there's going to be tension. Because for folks to have a sense of belonging and we value people and to have thriving businesses, it would actually be easier to pick a side short term. It just won't work long term. It's like breathing, right? If I inhale, it feels great for a while, but if I inhale and hold it, I'm blue in the face. Well, what we want to do is find a really good breathing pattern for how our community, how our downtown works. And we actually want to know that whatever solutions and decisions we land on values people, all people, and actually is great for business. And again, this, Walter, is where I think you can kind of have an audible. There are no simple solutions here. And if you think there are, you're just fooling yourself. No one's totally figured it out. So what we're going to do is we're actually going to hear from other communities models that are working where both of those values have been upheld. And we're going to also learn about what happens if we over-focus on one and neglect the other. We want to hear from people who have strong biases towards both sides so that we can learn from their experience and their passion so that, again, it's informing the best decision for us right now. And, you know, what that means is that there's going to be tension. You know what? I see this in the corporate world. We have people who hate meetings. And the reason they hate meetings is because all we do in the meeting room or in the Zoom room is hear one or two people talk and the rest of us nod our heads and when we leave. Well, if there's not tension in the meeting, and what happens in those meetings is then we have the meeting after the meeting where I find people on my side and I'm like, can you believe that? That's never going to work. Well, no, bring that to the table. Bring that to the Zoom room, bring that to the conversation to say, wow, I hear what you're saying. And that is, you know, here's the story I'm telling myself. I'm seeing a different narrative. Or here's what, you know, your perspective, here's some fears that evokes in me or some concerns I have. Bring that tension to the conversation and say, again, you have to have ground rules of respect. You got to push yourselves towards curiosity. You know, those things matter. But once we lean into that, again, you're going to leave there with more informed decisions. And it's true, you know, in the workplace, it's true in communities, it's true in our personal life. You know, I'm thinking about even this new year we're embarking on. You know, part of me is like, okay, do I need to have a year where I just kind of accept myself for who I am and really find just peace for who I am at this midlife stage I'm at? Or do I push myself to be the best version of who I am and work out hard and maybe go to counseling? Well, the answer is all of those things are good. So how do I find the best approach for me right now? So it scales personal life, family life, organizations, and communities.
0: So as a way of framing this and looking at this, the solution piece, because everything you talked about there, Tim, is so valuable. And, you know, to the community listeners and community leaders is a lot of people. I don't want it to seem like a community leader is just someone who is in a political position or the head of a business. There's a lot of community leaders that I think can take away the message that you're delivering. When it comes to solution and, you know, maybe some people, including myself, get focused on the end result. Is the solution more about the journey than the end result and finding the way through that journey?
1: So I think, I mean, I'm going to go into kind of organizational language of missions and visions. I think that whatever we're working towards, it is good to have a vision of problem solved, of kind of, we've done it. We've made it. And, you know, a compelling vision, we know that it's always going to be a journey. We're always working towards that. But having that vision is important. It's also good to recognize that that is the vision. That's not today. And what we want to do is make decisions and create teams and systems that allow us to get closer to that vision as opposed to farther away from it. We want to get to a place where even if it's two or three simple but significant things, at any given time, we feel like this season, we've taken a step closer. And, you know, I think that recognizing that this is complex, that we're never going to kind of quote unquote solve this situation, we do want to know that we're getting closer to a solution and that we're actually working in complex, challenging, tense environments, healthy tension, so that we're making better decisions than ever. And we're celebrating it when it happens. We're actually making sure people know the gains we're making. And we're also acknowledging where, you know what, this may not have been the best call. Let's look at that again. Is there maybe a better way to approach this right now? So again, I think we're open-handed on the decisions we make.
0: And that's the, I'll leave it at that because Tim, you've given us a lot to think about, the healthy tension piece. I hope a lot of people take that away. You can check out Tim, timarnold.ca. It has all of the information about Tim, a wonderful guest speaker. So if you're looking for having an impactful event, you want to bring Tim in. He's got a number of best-selling books. The Power of Healthy Tension is one that really has guided me through my journey as mayor in the city of St. Catharines and looking at solutions. That's what the show has been really focused on, is trying to find those pathways to solutions. But I think today's discussion really talks about within those solutions and the pathways, there's going to be a lot of tension, but the tension doesn't have to be negative. The tension can and must be something that has to be at the table. So Tim, thanks for taking the time. I look forward to following your journey, and I know you travel extensively, so safe travels, and I know you're going to have another outstanding year.
1: Thanks, and thanks for allowing me to be part of the conversation. I love the way you're tackling big issues. We need to have more of these conversations, so honored to be part of it.
0: Thanks, Tim. 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We'll be right back.
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0: 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Well, that was a discussion with Tim Arnold that's really going to resonate with me for a long time. And, you know, here's an individual who has been influential in my thinking for a number of years. And just listening today to his discussion about tension, healthy tension, and how that understanding that tension is always going to be there, and how do we reduce the polarization that we're seeing more and more of in society, and really getting a better foundation of living with tension, but also understanding that if we're going to find pathways to solutions, especially around these complex issues socially that we're facing as communities, we've got to be at the table. That curiosity piece, and I really appreciated that the word and the phraseology that Tim used around curiosity, because, you know, we're often in these spaces and we go in with a bias and we lose that sense of curiosity, because it's not about wanting to listen to the person across the table. It's about getting your own opinion and position out as forcefully as possible. We see that on social media. We see that amongst politicians, and it gets increasingly frustrating. We're seeing more of it with just the average folks who are sitting at tables, but they're not curious as to wanting to learn more about the issue or learning more about the person sitting across the table from. It's more about how do I get my position forcibly into the discussion. And, you know, that's that's an important takeaway, because I think if we are more curious about what is happening around us, about what is happening to the individuals who are struggling through addiction, to income inequality, to food insecurity, to all these pieces that are tearing at the fabric of community, if we're more curious about them, if we're at tables and we're learning about learned experience, we're talking about people who are on the, we're talking with people who are on the front lines, but we're also talking to people who are doing the research, but we're keeping an open mind. Does that reduce the tension? Because as Tim said, there's that healthy piece of tension where there's always going to be tension. And whether it's in a family dynamic, it's in a business dynamic within, you know, whatever organization you're working with, or, you know, within a social dynamic, there's always going to be that tension. But if it's a healthy tension, it's one that we can learn to work with and help influence and guide our discussions. But if it's an unhealthy, if it's a negative tension, if it's a strongly held tension, we're not going to get to that place where we'll see better outcomes. And this is a bit of a launching pad for searching for solutions moving forward, because it's going to be continuously being curious. It's going to continue, we're going to continue to have these conversations with those who are on the front lines and those who are creating policy and, you know, those who have the lived experience, and really continuously engaging with those individuals so that you, the listener, can continue to become more curious about what's happening. But at the same time, trying to find ways about how you can maybe understand the issue in a different way, see it from a different perspective. And also when the solutions, when we're finding those solutions, finding the pathways to solutions, you yourself will be on that journey with us through the ways and means that you communicate with your elected officials, how you're, you know, in your daily conversations. We've got a lot of work to do here as communities. There's no simple answer, as Tim said. But if we're actually going to find the pathway to a solution, it's going to take all of us working together. And it's going to take all of us realizing that we need to be at the tables. We need to understand there's going to be tension. But it's the outcome that we're looking for, the outcome for the benefit of as many people as possible. And if we can have that framework, I think we can continue down this road through searching for solutions in ways that we can start to showcase even more of the positive outcomes of a lot of these discussions and policies and decisions that are being made. So I hope you keep tuning in to Searching for Solutions. I want to thank Greg Campagna, who is our producer. I also want to let you know that we are on the podcasting channels. You can check out previous episodes on Spotify, on Apple, on Google, on iHeartRadio, and it'd be great to hear from you, hear the feedback. I love getting feedback. 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That's where we are. 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And that's one thing you can do and take away from today's show is be curious. And when you approach conversations, let's look for that curious piece rather than the piece of bias and tension. And I think we'll all be better for it. So take care of yourself. 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
23: From the National Newsroom of the Canadian Press, I'm David Augustine. Canada faces Morocco in some round of 16 action today at the World Cup in Houston, Texas. Some fans have expressed annoyance online that the game won't be played at one of the two Canadian World Cup stadiums. Toronto hosted its last World Cup match on Thursday. Vancouver is set to wrap up its stint next Tuesday. In southern Ontario, a sweltering heat wave is expected to continue through the weekend. Environment Canada says temperatures in Toronto could reach 30 degrees Celsius today with a humidex of 38 before dropping tomorrow. The agency notes that hot and humid air can also lead to deteriorating air quality. It is reminding Ontarians to limit direct exposure to heat and to check on family members and neighbors who are at a high risk of heat illness or who live alone. The BC Coroner's Service says it's looking to hire people for death investigations all over the province, hoping a pay boost implemented last month will entice people to apply. A job ad for community coroners says the pay rate for the on-call positions is now $49.77 an hour, up from $32 in place since 2016. Spokesperson Holly Talley says wages have been an ongoing issue for community coroners, but they're hoping the new rate will attract people.
24: This has been an ongoing issue for years, and the pay increase has only existed for a month, so I can't say right now if we think it's been effective.
23: Current and former coroners told the Canadian Press last year that low wages and a lack of benefits for the on-call positions were driving people away from the often gruesome job, which continues to be excluded from union membership. In the U.S., despite extreme heat, President Donald Trump says his speech at the National Mall tonight will go on as planned. Michelle Plummer of Schenectady in New York said she and her husband arrived just as officials halted entry to the fair on the National Mall yesterday.
25: We were right at the gate when they stopped letting people in. So, but that, we were like, oh, we'll go a little later, we'll avoid some of the heat, they were starting to make people come out.
23: The celebrations come as the U.S. celebrates the country's 250th birthday. New court documents are drawing a connection between Ontario's Project South police corruption probe and accused drug kingpin Ryan Wedding. Investigators say Gurpreet Singh was investigated over an alleged plot to kill a Toronto jail officer while in custody, while he now faces extradition to the U.S. Canadian Press reporter John Kennedy says that probe helped launch Project South, which has led to charges against 27 people, including seven Toronto police officers and one retired constable.
26: Singh has not been charged in Canada, and his lawyer Brian Greenspan says the lack of charges speaks for itself. A judge has now lifted parts of a publication ban, revealing Singh's communications were intercepted during the investigation. The documents also identify correctional officer Nishwanta Dosanjh as an investigation target, though she denies any wrongdoing and has not been charged.
23: Wedding was arrested in Mexico in January and faces U.S. allegations of leading an international cocaine trafficking network. This is the Canadian Press. In sports, the World Cup's round of 16 gets underway today with two matches, including one in Houston featuring Morocco and underdog Canada. Morocco is the sixth-ranked team in the world and was a semifinalist at the 2022 World Cup. Canada, which during this World Cup scored its first-ever goal, won its first-ever game, and advanced to the knockout stage for the first time, notes it's facing a massive challenge but welcomes the chance to play one of soccer's giants. Elsewhere today, Paraguay faces France in Philadelphia. The winless BC Lions and the unbeaten Edmonton Elks meet tonight in the lone CFL game on the schedule. The Elks lead the West Division with a 3-0 record, while the Lions are 0-3. The game will be played at the Apple Bowl in Kelowna, BC, as the Lions' usual home, BC Play Stadium in Vancouver, is being used for the World Cup. And two-time NBA MVP Shai Gilgeous-Alexander led all scorers with 26 points as Canada led from whistle to whistle in a 110-84 win over Puerto Rico last night in the FIBA Americas World Cup qualifying game in Hamilton. From the Canadian Press, I'm David Augustine.
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2: Happy Monday to each and every one of you dog-owning crazy people out there. And if you own a cat, well, you're still welcome to listen to the show. We do like cats, but we keep the cat talk. Like Suki will tell you, the studio cat will tell you that we don't really touch too much on cats. It's mostly dogs that we talk about. Anyway, welcome to the program. So glad you guys are looking great tonight with this new technology the radio station has installed. I'm able to see you, but you can't see me, but that's good. So you guys are looking great tonight. I'm super excited to bring this gentleman back on my program. I chatted with him a couple of years ago on my show. He's a very popular comedian. His name is Tom Papa, best known for his multiple stand-up comedy specials on Netflix. And you must have heard of Tom Papa. If you haven't, you got to check out all of the stuff he does on Netflix and all the other programs he does. What a funny man. So welcome back to the show. Good evening to you, Tom Papa.
3: Hey, good to hear from you again.
2: Good to see you, Tom. You heard about this new technology where we can see the listener, but they can't see us?
3: Sounds very exciting.
2: So, Tom, let me ask you right off the hop. I was hoping we could go into Frank the dog. Frank, your dog. Can we talk about Frank? How's Frank doing?
3: Frank the pug is doing all right. He's a little frustrating, I've got to say. You know, my sister just got a puppy, and this puppy in 4 months has learned where to pee, that outside is the deal. And Frank, who's probably going on 7 years old, still enjoys a good pee in the house.
2: Really?
3: He can't be trusted. We got to put on those little Velcro things if he's going to be alone for 2 seconds.
2: Yeah.
3: And I don't know if he just doesn't get it or if he is marking because of the other dog or the cat, or I don't know what it is, but I can't solve it. So I just put those little Pampers on him and hope for the best.
2: Put his little diaper on and off you go. Okay, so you and I had chatted about his housebreaking conundrum that, was still kind of lingering from the sounds of it. Let me ask you, Tom, when he urinates, is it just a little dot of urine, like a little chick, or does he empty his bladder? Like, what do you think?
3: It depends. Sometimes it's a full-on pee. Sometimes it's just a little marking.
2: Okay. Oh, geez. So he's doing both. He's making both mistakes. He's unloading the bladder, and then he's doing his little marking, like, I own this, I own this, putting his calling card on, on everything.
3: Yeah, exactly. And, like in the morning, we'll take him out, like after he's slept all night long, and we'll take him outside first thing in the morning, and he runs out into the yard, finds some sun, and starts sunbathing. He's not even thinking he's out there to be peeing.
2: Other than that,
3: he's fantastic. I like watching TV. We were watching the Knicks the other night, and he just cuddles up. He's a great hang. That's his only flaw, is the peeing.
2: I feel for you. Now, are you trying your best to let him out, like, frequently to prevent any little pee-pee mishaps?
3: Yep. I even put him on the leash and take... We have a yard where we can let him out back. But if I put him on the leash and take him out front, then he'll pee more. He seems to know, like, there's a lot of marking he can do up there. So I get him to... I take him out pretty often. But, sometimes we're out of the house and around, and I figure there's no cracking this code. I just throw this little diaper on him. We call him Pants, so he doesn't feel too embarrassed.
2: Yeah, put his pants on.
3: Put his pants on, exactly.
2: Yeah, so Tom, let me tell you, there is something you can do, okay, that you could try, but I'm going to tell you something, Tom. It's extremely taxing mentally on the owner and on the dog, the dog owners and the dog. And it's the most extreme housebreaking advice. It doesn't involve physical punishment. We don't want to do that. But here's what I tell some of my clients during a consultation that come to the Dave McMahon Dog Academy in Niagara Falls, Ontario. What I tell them is, you've got a dog that's peeing in the house. We need to prevent this from happening for 14 days. We need to prevent it from happening for a couple of weeks. So what you do is, the dog's either on the leash that you're holding, like, and I'm talking a short leash, Tom, 5 or 6 feet. Or he's outside on the grass where he might be likely to urinate, okay? Or he's in the crate. But again, this only works with a dog that's been habituated to the crate from, you know, a younger age. It's much easier. So they're in the crate. They're on the leash beside you, which means no free roaming, okay? Because if you let them free roam in the house, you know, and all of a sudden you go past the, you know, down the hallway and past the bedroom. Oh, geez, you see some pee-pee on the floor. So this is hard. Right. This is hard, but it can be done, Tom. The thing is to create the absence of the mistake, to create the absence of the urination, and you can break the mental cycle. But I don't know.
3: I don't know if I have that in me. That's a lot of days. I have a career. I gotta go do shows.
2: I know. And speaking of your career is soaring high in the air, and it's great. I've watched all of your Netflix comedy specials. Tell us what you're doing now and what we should be tuning into.
3: Now I'm doing my podcast is really taking off. It's called Breaking Bread with Tom Papa. And we've been having a lot of really great guests, and it seems to, that seems to be taking off. So I'm spending a lot of time on that. And then I'm, working on the next book and the next special. I'm going to shoot my next stand-up special for Netflix in October.
2: Oh, nice.
3: Yeah.
2: Yeah. Tom, let me ask you, what were some of your early inspirations as far as stand-up comics go? Were you a fan of George Carlin?
3: He was my favorite. It's good you mentioned that one. He was the right combination of really silly but really thought-provoking, and he always cranked out new material, and he was my hero. But I also really liked Steve Martin for the pure silly. I really love Cosby for all of his great family stuff. And that, you know, once I started learning about comedians, I've been on a steady diet ever since. I mean, I love comedy so much, and all these voices are so different. Even today, like when new comics are coming up, it's just the most fun. I mean, you never get more laughs in a movie or theater or anything. You just don't get nearly as many laughs as a comedy show.
2: Yeah. Tom, I got to tell you, because I don't personally follow politics, intensely, and I don't follow sports, you know, to a T, what I find most enjoyable about

0: probably just me. And then you bring it on stage and you realize, no, this is everybody. Everybody's experiencing this. And I think that's the best part about comedy, like a show. And people come out to these theaters and see me. And we all leave, the audience and myself, feeling just a little less alone.
1: Yeah. And what I love about your comedy as well, Tom, is that, you know, it's not raunchy, dirty, potty mouth. You're clever with it. I mean, there's so many others that are doing the raunchy, dirty, potty mouth. And I'm not dissing them, but, you know, you're not in that category.
0: No, I'm not. It's not, I don't live my life that way. I don't talk that way in my regular life. So it'd be weird to put it in my act. And, you know, I don't gravitate towards that as an audience member either. I always like it to be a little more creative, especially nowadays when the whole world seems crass and people are swearing and doing all this stuff in everyday life. It's like, what's unique or shocking about it at this point?
1: Yeah, that's a good point.
0: Yeah, I was walking through a park. I was walking through a park in New York, and there were like kids who looked like they were 10 years old, and they're dropping F-bombs and swearing. I was like, well, if they're doing it, how shocking is it anymore?
1: Tom, we're going to take a short pause. Stay on the line. We're going to continue chatting for a few minutes. Tom Papa's with me, stand-up comic known for his multiple Netflix stand-up comedy specials. Super funny guy. I'm Dave the Dog Man. Stay with me. Kick over.

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0: Everyone, happy Monday to each and every one of you. Dave McMahon here. You're listening to Dave the Dog Man. I'm here with Tom Papa, shooting the breeze about dogs and comedy and having a good time. Let me ask you, Tom, would you ever consider bringing Frank out, like, on stage, or is that out of the question? Like, you might be afraid he'll pee on he'll pee in front of
1: you. Yeah, that is my own. Again, he would be great. I would love to take him on the road once in a while, bring him to the stand-up shows, go backstage in the theater, go to hotels. But again, I know he's going to get there, and he's going to lift his leg and pee on whatever's around.
0: Yeah. Well, I hope he gets better at this. I mean, for now, you're doing the diaper thing or the pants thing. You know, I could just imagine if you took him on stage. Can you imagine him if he decided to have a bowel movement on stage? Like, you know, of course the audience would be you'd be like...
1: What I have been doing is... because of my love for pugs, I've been having different pug adoption groups set up in the lobby during my shows. And we had this great one out of the Boston area, went in New Jersey. And, they set up and they have all these pugs up for adoption. I have all these big displays and people get to interact. And they've actually adopted some pugs at my shows. So... Frank's there in spirit.
0: Oh, my God. Tom, you're such a kind man. What a beautiful thing to do. Yeah, that's... Let me ask you, does Frank sleep in your bed? I mean, we're asking personal questions here. You don't have to answer. You can say next if you want. Do you let him sleep in your bed or maybe just for a nap? Or I'm just curious about that.
1: No, I don't let him sleep in the bed. I think my wife does sometimes when I'm away. But there's a little dog bed. When my daughter's home from college, he sleeps with her. And he sleeps right on her face.
0: You know, it's a personal thing, right, to let a dog sleep. Whatever floats your boat. My wife, Debbie, and I, we've never allowed the dogs to sleep in our bed. They have the dog bed on the floor. There's multiple beds in the house the dogs can choose from, these dog beds that we bought at the pet store. But, yeah, we don't let them sleep on.
1: I agree with that. I don't.
0: Yeah.
1: And especially Frank, he snores like crazy.
0: Yes. Now, Tom, because he's a pug, you know as well as I do that this breed can sometimes hyperventilate. I can't do a good impression of it, but some people will call it a reverse sneeze, and I tell my clients, no, brachiocephalic breed of dog, like a pug, is going to... Sometimes they get excited, overly exerted. Like, does Frank snort sometimes? Like, not necessarily snore, but does he snort and kind of hyperventilate sometimes, making a funny noise?
1: A little bit. Not. I think I know what you're talking about. He's not too much. If he gets excited, and, like, during play or something, but no, he seems to be a pretty good breather.
0: Okay, good. Good. And he's a good-looking dog. I've seen the one picture of him with you. It's great. Absolutely great. So, Tom, people should go on your website. My listeners should check you out. Give your website and your socials, if you wouldn't mind, please.
1: Yeah, if you just go to tompapa.com, P-A-P-A, you'll find all my tour dates. I'm doing a ton of touring over from here to the end of the year. And that'll link you to my podcast, to my socials, to the whole thing.
0: Yeah, I've got to check out the podcast. I've had a few buddies tell me, did you hear Tom's podcast? But so that's on my list. I've just written it down. Tom, it was a pleasure touching base with you. Hope you have a doggone great night. Good luck with the new Netflix show. It's going to be exciting. I'm looking forward to it.
1: Well, thank you so much. It's always nice checking in with you, and I'll keep you updated on Frank's antics.
0: Okay. Right on.
1: All right.
0: Take care. Okay. Have a great night, Tom. Thanks for taking the time to chat.
1: All right. You too.
0: Yeah, that was Tom Papa, stand-up comedian, best known for his multiple stand-up comedy Netflix specials. Check him out, tompapa.com. Okay, we're going to take a short break. We're coming back with more Dave the Dog Man with me, Dave McMahon, right after these words.

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1: 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Happy Monday to all of you. I'm Dave McMahon, the owner of the Dave McMahon Dog Training Academy in Niagara Falls, Ontario, Canada, established for 40 years, 40. I've been coaching dog owners on how to have a better relationship with their dog, teaching obedience training, behavior modification, and solving dog problems. And there's no problem that's too big or small. 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The Dave McMahon Dog Academy website is www.davemcmahon.ca. 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There you will find our YouTube channel, our Facebook business page, all of our social media links to every contact that we have. You can email me directly through the website on the contact form if you have a question about your dog. We do board and train programs. We do private personalized lessons. We do customized training. We do group obedience classes. We have daytime classes, evening classes, weekend classes, male instructors, female instructors. And we do all breed dog obedience training, puppies, adult dogs. We also do retriever training, and we also do specialized canine scent detection training. We're also a school for dog trainers for those that might be interested in pursuing an exciting career working with the dogs themselves. We are a school for trainers, and we do so much more. Yeah, so reach out to me at the Dave McMahon Dog Academy, and I'll get all your questions answered for you, for sure. You know, I think it's time that we pause for a public service announcement, and this goes out to the dogs.
2: There's one thing that dogs do better than anything on this planet. They celebrate absolutely everything. If you grab your keys, celebration. Open the fridge, celebration. Walk back into the room after being gone for 20 seconds, huge celebration. They don't wait for birthdays or big news or vacations. Dogs treat everyday life like it's worth getting excited about. They wake up happy to be here. They sniff the air like it's a miracle. They chase a ball like they're in the Olympics. They roll in the grass like it's a five-star spa. It's impossible not to smile when you're around that kind of joy. And honestly, I think that's one of the greatest gifts they give us. They remind us that life doesn't have to be perfect to be wonderful. So if you have a dog right now, enjoy the confetti that they throw up in the air over the tiniest moments. That, I believe, is their way of teaching us to wake up and notice the good stuff.
1: So very true. So very true. Dogs make us so happy. Cats, however, well, I guess cats will make you happy too. Hey, listen, I don't dislike cats. The last cat I had pooed on my pillow. And he only did it once, and I don't know why he did it. I always was nice to him and petted him. He was named after Ozzy Osbourne. We call him Ozzy. But we gave him a good life, but we haven't had a cat since. And it's not just because I think that, you know, if we get another cat, it's going to poo on my pillow. That's really not why. We're empty nesters, and we've got Betty the Labrador Retriever, so she's keeping us pretty busy. We got 5 kids and 7 grandkids, so, you know, and clients at the Dog Academy. And so we're pretty busy. So I don't know if we're going to get another cat. Oh, hey, do you guys know what you call a female cat? A queen. Female cat is called a queen. Female dog is called a bitch. So now that we got that out of the way, let's talk about beer for dogs. I'm talking about beer for dogs. Hey, let's crack a beer now. Why don't we? Can we crack one? Oh, yeah. That's got to be the best sound ever. Can we have it one more time, Jenny? Listen to this. This is the best. Yeah. Yeah. Oh, yeah. Before you cut the grass, after you cut the grass, before you go for a walk, after dinner, during dinner. All right, let's talk to Courtney Spang, CEO of Barking Brew. This is Barking Brew's CEO, Courtney Spang. We're talking beer for dogs. Courtney, welcome back to the show. It's been quite some time since you and I have had a chance to chat on my show.
3: Yes. Hi, Dave. Thank you so much for having me back. I'm very excited to be here.
1: Oh my, how your company has grown. And I'm talking about not only your spectacular reputation for brewing the beer for dogs, but like on the distribution side of things, it has really come to my attention. I've had people send me things. Did you read this? Did you read this? Like huge distribution of the dogs. Congratulations to you, Courtney, you and your team for making this happen. Let me ask you though, can we talk about how it all started? How did this all get started? And whatever inspired you to make, you know, beer for dogs, to brew beer for dogs?
3: Yeah,
1: and when did it get started, Courtney?
3: I registered the business in May 2024. My dog was given a beverage from the state and he wouldn't drink it. And I thought, what a great idea. I could make something that mimics the look of a beer, but I could make it with a really healthy ingredient. So that's when I started sourcing bone marrow from young farmers in Meaford, Ontario. And that's when it all started.
1: Oh, there you go. There you go. So a little inspiration went a long, long way.
3: Exactly. Went a long way. And it was, it was a huge learning curve for me. I wasn't in distribution. I had no idea kind of the world I was getting into, but I knew that I wanted to learn and I knew that I wanted to be the best I could at it. So end of January 2025, I had secured a co-packer and we brewed our first 5,000 cans. And then since January 2025, we're in almost 300 locations, and we're now in Ontario, British Columbia, Alberta, Nova Scotia, and I actually recently reformulated this winter. So I went from real bone marrow, like I would use thousands of pounds of bone marrow each brew. But if you've ever cooked with bone marrow is very strong. It has a very strong aroma. That's why dogs absolutely go crazy for it. Yeah. But I knew I needed something with a softer aroma because I really wanted to be in the hospitality space. I wanted to not just welcome dogs, but actually serve them as well. So now we use a premium beef bone broth, and it has zero aroma to the human nose. It's safe for cats and dogs, and they're obsessed.
1: And Courtney, this is served at room temperature, is it not? Or does it depend on what you want to do?
3: So it's shelf stable. Our products are all pasteurized. They're shelf stable 1 year. You can serve it chilled. You can pour it on raw food, on kibble. You can pour it into an ice cube tray, freeze it, make popsicles. It's a really great hydration boost, especially in the summertime during the warm summer heat when many dogs don't drink enough water. So there's all different ways that you can serve it, but we just thought, how fun would it be to serve it looking like a craft beer?
1: Yeah, that's cool. Can you get into the nitty-gritty ingredients? I mean, you're talking about the bone broth, which has huge medicinal benefit for dogs and for people, by the way. The bone broth is good for humans. I'm sure many people will agree. But can you get into some of the, I mean, we know it's no alcohol. We know there's no alcohol in the dog beer, obviously. But can you get into some ingredients? And also following that, before I forget, I want you to talk about the names. Like some of the names are crazy that you have for the the brand, like, I don't know, not the brands, but the specific names of the beer. So how about ingredients first, if you wouldn't mind?
3: So I use single ingredients. So I use a premium beef bone broth from a Canadian company. It's bone broth and water. When I get it from the company, they do it by dehydrating it. So it's a soup that we wait about 60 days for it to get dehydrated, and then I rehydrate it to make the brews. That's for our beef hound ale. And then our peanut butter pilsner, I wanted something plant-based. I wanted an option for dogs that have meat sensitivities. After doing over 30 vendor events last year, I, you know, gained a lot of knowledge, kind of saw what was happening. And I came into the fact that a lot of dogs are, you know, allergic to different types of meat. So I wanted something across the board that would benefit them, that would be plant-based. So our peanut butter pilsner is defatted peanuts and water. There's no sugar added. I add no additives to it. And then I pasteurize it to make sure that everything is shelf stable. So it's a very simple ingredient list. There's no hidden sodium or preservatives or anything of that nature. It's just the good stuff.
1: Yeah, and there's no hops and barley.
3: Nope, no hops, no barley, no malt, no carbonation. Our cans are nitro dose, so that you do hear that sound when you do crack open the dog beer. It would sound like it's carbonated, but there's no carbonation to it. It's a flat beverage.
1: Yeah, yeah. Okay, and here's a question I've been meaning to ask you. I wanted to ask you the last time, and I had forgot. It was quite some time ago that you were on the show with me. And I don't believe I asked you, and so I'll ask you now. Have you personally tried the dog beer? Like, have you taken a swig of it yourself?
3: Of course, I've taken a swig of the original bone marrow brew. Our current beef hound ale, the new formula, I've drank that. I actually have videos of other people drinking it that they sent it to me. It is, I mean, I don't market it. It's not a human product. I don't sell it for humans, but it's human ingredient. So it's good enough, safe enough for a human to drink and to consume, but it's made for cats and dogs. So yes, I have tried it. I don't drink it as often as as the dogs and the cats do, but it's definitely safe.
1: Did I hear correctly? You're giving this to pussy cats? Cats are digging this dog beer?
3: Yeah, cats love it. So the same goes for cats as well. There's lots of indoor, outdoor cats that need that extra hydration, especially in the summer months. And a lot of people use food toppers to entice picky eaters and to encourage more hydration. And that's what we do. That's what our brews are brewed for. We just package it in a fun way because we think life is short and you've got to fetch your dog a brew.
1: That's right. And on that note, we'll take a short pause. We'll hear some messages from our sponsors. I'm Dave McMahon. You're listening to Dave the Dog Man on 610 CKTB. Courtney Spang is with me. She's an entrepreneur and she is a big time dog lover. She's the CEO of Barking Brew, beer for dogs. Stay with me.

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0: lot of writing for different publications and newspapers. I love concerts. I love music. And I really enjoyed a concert, Mumford & Sons. Went to see Mumford & Sons. It was a phenomenal concert. It was a Saturday night in Toronto. And we took a limousine there to, you know, enjoy ourselves. So, yeah, music, to me, it's like a good comfort food, you know, and dogs make us happy, too. So it's fun in our backyard. We got the tunes going and have a little campfire set up, and Betty's running around and throwing her ball. It's good vibes all the way around. So if you're just joining us now, Courtney Spang is with us, CEO of Barking Brew, beer for dogs, but there's no alcohol in the beer. Of course, there's no alcohol in the beer. And as Courtney said, she has tasted the beer. She's had a few swigs. Of course, she has to test it, right? Mm-hmm. Courtney, in the Niagara region of Ontario, as you know, there are so many dog-friendly patios and beyond, too. Like, people are saying Guelph and Kitchener, like, all over. But the dog-friendly restaurants, dog-friendly patios, and friends of ours, Lorenzo and Teresa, they have Allen Burgers, and they have a beautiful dog-friendly patio and a food truck, and they have Pup Burgers. So a shout-out to Allen Burgers and Teresa and Lorenzo with the Pup Burgers, and they have they're carrying your beer as well. And there's just so many great places that you can bring your dog, so many microbreweries that are allowing dogs on the patio, which is really nice.
1: Yes, it's been a really cool shift to see for locations to not just welcome dogs, but actually serve them as well. And, you know, it's all about the guest experience and seeing doggy menus or complimentary treats. It's been a really fun experience kind of seeing it all evolve.
0: Yeah, and the doggy menus, right? Like, you know that yourself. Like, there's so many places that actually have a dog menu, different restaurants and bars and microbreweries, you know. They've created a dog menu, which I think is really cool.
1: Yes, exactly. And, you know, we've seen really great success with it. We've had incredible feedback from our retailers. We wholesale to businesses, and we love to promote our retailers on our Instagram page, on our website. We love to collaborate with different businesses, and we just really love to have fun while doing it. It's been, you know, such a unique thing to see the different content that people can come up with, and it really brings a smile to people's faces.
0: Now, with the pictures of the dogs that are on the cans of, you know, Barking Brew, beer for dogs, are these pictures just kind of generic pictures? Are they pictures of your dog, your friend's dogs? Do people submit pictures? Like, where do your pictures come from that you're using on the cans of the dog beer?
1: On our Beef Hound Ale can, the Golden Retriever, so that's my dog. His name is Bush, and that's Bush like the beer.
0: Yeah.
1: So we recreated him and made him the artwork of our Beef Hound Ale. And then for our Peanut Butter Pilsner, it's actually our dog that had passed away a couple of years ago. His name was Morgie, and I really wanted to have him on a can and a tribute to him, because he was just the most amazing dog, and he definitely deserves to be on a can.
0: Oh, very, very cool. Yeah, I love it. I love it. And what about, are there any cats as of yet pictured on any of the cans for beer? Because you did indicate that cats are enjoying the beverage as well.
1: That's right. I do not have any cat pictures on the can, but I have been thinking about that recently. So I definitely need to create something of a cat throwing a ping pong into a red Solo cup. So maybe we should do a contest or make a contest out of it and get people to submit their cats. That would be a really cool idea.
0: Yeah. Yeah. I think it would be really cool too if you had adoptable dogs, pictures of adoptable dogs on the cans of beer. That'd be cool too.
1: Yeah, but, that's, I mean, a great idea.
0: You know, but I mean, they'd have to, like, you know, maybe the dog would be adopted faster, you know, would be the upside of it, right? But on the other hand, people go to inquire at whatever, you know, adoption group has featured the dogs on the cans, and they're like, oh, well, she's not available, but we have, you know, this and this available.
1: It's
0: just a crazy thought I had, you know.
1: No, yeah. That's a great idea. And this actually, this past weekend, we were a sponsor for the Walk for Pets with the Georgian Triangle Humane Society. They do amazing things for the community. We actually donated almost $1,000 worth of product between December and January. And I was speaking to a man there, one of the volunteers, and he had said they had a dog in intake and the dog hadn't eaten or drank since the intake had been done. So he was curious to see if our barking brew as a food topper would entice the dog to eat. And I was not even out of the parking lot, and he came running out and he said the dog was eating with the brew on it. So that was really cool.
0: Yeah. You know, one of the positives too, there's so many positives here, but one of the positives are that it doesn't appear that you have very much competition in the dog beer business.
1: Not as of yet, no. There hasn't been a ton of competition. There actually are other companies. When I was doing my market research in 2024, I came across another company in Canada, and to be honest, she was absolutely amazing. She kind of helped me get organized and, you know, get some answers that I was looking for. And it's just been a really great experience, honestly. Everybody's been really supportive, and it's such a great community to be a part of.
0: Like, were you an entrepreneur prior to this venture?
1: So I worked in addiction treatment, specifically opioids, for almost a decade. I always waitressed as a second job. I was a single mom. And then when COVID happened and restaurants were closed, I needed another source of income, and I enjoy cooking. So I would make beef jerky for fun, and neighbors told me to start selling it. So I did. And it sold really well, and it did really well. I had a small little business called Simcoe Jerky, but with regulations, you can't make beef jerky from home and sell it. So I did have to close down after a year, but that definitely put that fire in me where I knew that entrepreneurship was for me.
0: Courtney, I'm happy for you. You deserve the success. You've worked hard. And the dogs are enjoying the beer, and the cats are enjoying the beer for dogs as well. Can you give your socials, give your website, and give your Instagram handle and anything else you want to give?
1: Yeah, so our website is www.barkingbrew.ca. There's a list of map of all of the retailers across Canada. And then our Instagram is the_barking_brew. And give us a follow. Send us a photo if your dog enjoying the brew on the patio this year. We're doing a contest every month this summer. So if you tag us, you'll be entered to win a prize.
0: Oh, that's awesome. Courtney, thanks for joining me again. Have yourself a doggone great night, and I wish you continued success.
1: Thank you so much, Dave. Have a great night, and thank you again for having me on.
0: My pleasure. We'll touch base again in the near future. Thank you to my producer, Jenny, for taking good care of us. And it was great having Tom Papa, stand-up comedian, on the program with me again. Always great touching base with Tom. And now he's got some diapers on his dog just to prevent the pee-peeing in the house. But anyway, always touching great, always fun time with Tom Papa. He's such a down-to-earth, cool dude. And Courtney, thanks again. And thank you to the listener. Enjoy the rest of your night. Have a doggone great night, everybody. See you later.

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8: Good morning, I'm Christine Jansen. Here's what's making news. A Niagara Falls man is facing weapons and drug trafficking charges after a road rage incident led to a police investigation. CKTV's Tom McKay with more.
9: Niagara police say officers responded to the incident on June 25th after one of the people involved allegedly produced a gun. Detectives later searched a Niagara Falls home and vehicles, seizing about 245 grams of suspected fentanyl, around a kilogram of suspected cocaine, and a large sum of cash along with items consistent with drug trafficking. 29-year-old Randolph Bonesy was charged with a slew of weapons and drug trafficking charges. Police say, however, the handgun allegedly used in the road rage incident has not yet been recovered. Anyone with information related to this incident are being asked to contact Niagara Police or Crime Stoppers. Reporting in Niagara, I'm Tom McKay for CKTV News.
8: The recreational canal in Welland may still be full of people this Sunday. Last week, organizers announced the cancellation of this year's Float Fest event, but residents may be keeping the idea alive. Numerous people online say they will head out on their inflatables this weekend despite the event being canceled. James Takeo is among those sharing the message.
10: They're really disappointed that they couldn't go to this event, but they are realizing that it's a recreational canal and it can be used. So use it.
8: A statement from the city says the recreational canal will remain open as a public waterway. They are noting that anyone choosing to access the canal does so at their own risk, and they're encouraged to follow all rules and regulations along the canal. A petition is now off to Ottawa, where it will ask MPs to create a National Butter Tart Day. John Meisner says his petition has now closed after 120 days. The Grimsby man says a little under 3,400 people signed the petition, and it received support from organizations across the country.
11: Culinary Tourism Alliance, Mila Canada supported us, the Dairy Farmers of Nova Scotia supported it, Farm Food Saskatchewan, they supported it as well. So a lot of big organizations in the culinary, tourism, and farming industry supported this petition, which is fantastic.
8: A Barrie area MP will present the petition later this fall in the House of Commons. Meisner hopes to mark April 19th as National Butter Tart Day to honor Mary McLeod, who published the first known butter tart filling recipe back in 1900. And across the border, Americans are celebrating their country's 250th birthday today.
12: In Ottawa, American and Canadian fighter jets will be taking to the skies this evening for a ceremonial flypast in honor of the holiday. Two CF-18 Hornets and a pair of F-35 Lightning II jets will buzz over the annual 4th of July party hosted by the U.S. Ambassador Pete Hoekstra at his official residence. Revelers can expect to see the jets at around 6:30 p.m. local time. The Defense Department says Hoekstra's office requested the flypast, and it's meant to demonstrate the bilateral cooperation of NORAD, the North American Defense Pact. Sarah Ritchie, The Canadian Press, Ottawa.
8: Now taking a look at sports, the World Cup's round of 16 gets underway today with two matches, including one in Houston featuring Morocco and underdog Canada. Morocco is the sixth ranked team in the world and was a semifinalist at the 2022 World Cup. Canada, which during this World Cup scored its first ever goal, won its first ever game, and advanced to the knockout stage for the first time, knows it's facing a massive challenge, but welcomes the chance to play one of soccer's giants. Elsewhere today, Paraguay plays France in Philadelphia. To the court, Canada senior men's national team defeated Puerto Rico 110-84 at Hamilton's TD Coliseum to remain unbeaten in the FIBA Men's Basketball World Cup 2027 America's qualifiers. The victory improves Canada to 5-0 atop Group B and secures first place in the group heading into Monday's qualifier against Jamaica. And back here at home, the Niagara River Lions will take on the Ottawa Blackjacks tonight for a home game at the Meridian Center. And the St. Catharines Junior A Athletic Lacrosse team defeated the Orangeville Northmen 8-6 yesterday. They'll be back in action tomorrow for a home game at Canada Games Park. For more local news that matters to you, head to cktbnews.com. 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
8: Taking a look at your weather forecast. Today we'll see a mix of sun and cloud with 40% chance of showers and a high of 30, feeling like 38 with the Humidex. Mainly cloudy with continuing showers this evening and a low of 19 overnight. Tomorrow, a mix of sun and cloud and a high of 25 and cloudy skies for Monday. The temperature steady near 24.

0: checking out One Dish, One Mic. I think I finally have my dream that it's two Haudenosaunee people that are... Oh, hey, buddy. Hey, what's going on, Sean? This is awkward.
1: I was getting her water, Carl.
0: We are being joined by the one and only Dr. Jennifer Brand. How are you doing today, Jen?
2: I'm doing well.
0: Okay, good. I'm doing really good. So Jason and I are going to play with the levels and have everyone sounding fabulous.
1: Fantastic.
0: Doing, yeah, you
1: sound fantastic.
0: You sound really good. And then how are our levels, Jace? Are we
2: mic check?
0: Are we doing
1: live
0: we doing
1: on air? Here, right? Ladies, 10 years later. Ladies and gentlemen, 10 years later, we have to go up.
0: Okay, I'm going to raise. The only way I can do it is by lowering Sean and I. So because she's already maxed. How's this?
2: Should I raise?
0: How's that? Are we?
1: This is professional.
0: This sound? That's about right. Right, Jace? Yeah.
2: I can be loud, but it is a challenge.
0: Okay, no, it's all good. Thank you for joining us and for doing a sound check on air. We have to clear the air. I've wronged you in the worst possible way. And I mean, the theme of the show is apologies.
1: So, as long as
2: I've been waiting for this apology,
0: it fits into.
1: As long as you don't give a Jim Diodati apology.
0: I am so sorry that you misunderstood me, Jen Brandt.
2: I'm so sorry
0: that you took what I did out of context. I'm so sorry that you were upset about the thing that I did.
2: Is this like an authentic apology? What's happening here?
0: I'm just kidding. So, Dr. Jennifer Brandt was previously on the show just about a decade ago talking about how you are, in fact, a published author, a PhD, an expert in missing and murdered Indigenous women, girls, two-spirit individuals, and the crisis in Canada. And so we had a show that's the serious part. The not serious part is that I was doing cartoons of all of our guests, and I neglected to do... to do a Jen Brandt cartoon.
2: A decade of cartoons. And I've been also on the show.
1: The cartoon, too, was our attempt. That's how we paid people in to come on the show.
2: Oh.
1: Like, that was a currency that we gave. So it's
2: okay.
1: Like we had you on. We brought an expert, a subject matter expert.
2: And I didn't even get a tea.
1: You didn't get a tea. You got water, though.
2: I got some water.
1: Yeah. You remember, that was the Anishinaabe folks who gave you that water.
0: Full-throatedly, I unabashedly apologize. Do you need a cartoon?
2: I would love a cartoon.
0: All right. We will work this out.
2: Thank you.
0: I'm
2: excited.
0: I'm semi-retired from One Dish, One Mic artwork, like between like work and other radio programs and commitments and stuff, but I will come out of semi-retirement.
2: So I get the semi-retired.
0: No. Okay. No, I'm going to drop everything and make it priority one. to get you this.
2: Appreciate it.
0: Yeah. Now, this is how an apology should work.
1: This kind of
0: slides into yesterday's conversation and everything that happened. And so both of you were a big part of, I just held the camera, so I had the easy job yesterday. But both of you were part of working closely with members of the K'iche'chuan community. For listeners, in case you're just tuning in on this, first off, you can catch everything on One Dish, One Mic. This all sort of started with Ken Todd saying that people were mistaking Indigenous people as homeless people. And then, but then the whole framing of it is, I don't think the mayor is off the hook, because the mayor ran a whole meeting where he was talking about effectively the burden, and like maybe we should put them in like old abandoned armies, or like have them reside in schools. Lots of problematic stuff that happened. So the community was incensed. We talked to Tyson Wesley last week on the show, and he expressed and used words like racism, saying that it was racism and having harmful stereotypes. And a lot of damage was done. Fast forward to yesterday, and maybe that's where one of you can pick up and talk about how we got to yesterday and how you felt about everything that happened. So how did we get to yesterday? So I think I set the scene. All this problematic stuff is happening. You show up yesterday, and there's a crowd of people, a bunch of people from K'iche'chuan, a bunch of people from our community, and lots of people that were frustrated. And then what happened, Jen?
2: Yeah. I'm just going to go back a little bit
0: to
2: when I first saw the comments on social media, actually. And I think it was the Niagara Racism Coalition, Niagara Anti-Racism Coalition.
0: Yeah, thank you, Stella Wazirudin, for his great work.
2: That had posted it. And I was, first it was the comments about seeing Indigenous people in Niagara walking past them and assuming they're homeless. And so there's the first, like, what?
0: Yeah.
2: Like, just such an awful comment. As someone who grew up in the Niagara region, and it's very seldom when I see Indigenous kin, right? And so to hear a comment like that, just terrible, right? Because, I love seeing Indigenous kin in different spaces, but it doesn't happen very often. And I was thinking about this yesterday. Like, my son actually played hockey with the mayor's son many years ago. I don't know if he knows that. And I I assume my son was the only Indigenous player in the league, right? And no, you know, so there's no representation. So when there is, I mean, this isn't about representation per se, but, you know, when we see Indigenous kin in the city, the assumption is not that they're homeless. And for someone to make that comment is harmful to all of us. It's horrific. But then to, you know, scroll down and read the mayor's comment suggesting that displaced Indigenous citizens should be dumped at military sites or former schools was horrific, right? And so the connection, you know, we're living in a time when residential school denialism is on the high, but that connection, former schools to, you know, former residential schools was not lost upon me and many others, right? And so there's layers of hurt in these statements.
0: Yeah, there's a lot that's in there. So you saw these things that had happened, and you, like many of us, were frustrated, and then but then you did something about it.
2: Yes,
0: you reached out to some friends, and then started to have some conversations. It's important for us. I think it's important to mention for our listeners that this was always done in a way that centered voices from Keshechewan, and that's the most important thing. Like we're allowed to be upset by a racist mayor or by a mayor making he wouldn't admit. I don't think he would ever admit that his comments were racist. I think the racist part of what he said is the stereotyping of the people from Keshechewan and the way that he talked about the fiscal priority, even though I think that there's some agreement between needing to get definitely more funds from the federal government,

0: setting were just his elements of the comments.
1: Very upsetting. I think Jen hit the nail on the head when identifying that there is this uptick in residential school denialism, and for him to say that, just kind of puts fuel to that fire. The mayor itself, the city of Niagara Falls itself, has been very problematic when dealing with things like consultation, right? When talking to the partnering organizations, and that's one of the messages that I tried to get across yesterday, is the former president of the organization, you've never reached out to Niagara Regional Native Center. I've had conversations with the people from the 40-year Native Friendship Center. Virtually have never heard from him. So who are you actually consulting? So that, in combination with everything that he said, in combination with how this report was presented and the pushback from him, that is, in my opinion, is very overtly racist. Combined with, again, examples of systemic racism that have historically plagued our people. It's hard not to note that of the municipalities in Niagara, St. Catharines and Fort Erie being the homes of our Friendship Center organizations, and not having one in Niagara Falls, considering the population, there's a fair sized population of Indigenous people who call Niagara Falls home, and I'm not surprised that we don't have a on-site building there, given the just historic relationship or lack of relationship that we've had with the city.
0: Last time I checked, we have about 3,000 people that identify as Indigenous in Niagara Falls. We're coming up on a pause, so for listeners, if you're wondering for some of the context, I think we've done a pretty good job documenting this in One Dish, One Mic. You can see Ken Todd's statement. You can see Stan Wesley, the CEO's response to the statement itself. And then I went ahead and isolated the mayor's apology this morning.
1: Tyson Wesley.
0: I went and isolated the mayor's comments this morning, and then I went and also grabbed Chief Hosea Wesley. Yeah. And Grand Chief Leo Friday's response as well. So that's all up on One Dish, One Mic. Listen to the show first, and afterwards, go back. And that way, if you want if you're like, these people are, sort of out to lunch or whatever, like the whole background of the story is there. You never know who's listening.
2: Who's out to lunch?
1: It's funny, though, because the mayor posted images of himself and the chief and the flags on his social media yesterday. And looking through those comments, you could see the people who are supporting the mayor. Those aren't the people who are supporting us.
0: And like any good cause, people have often picked their side before the cause. I think we're doing our due diligence here. I mean, we obviously have a side in that. We're against anti-Indigenous racism. I also feel like everybody in the world should be against anti-Indigenous racism. Jen, you're dying to say something, but we're going to grab a pause and I'll come right back.
2: Let's unpack that after the break.
0: All right, sounds good. We'll be right back.
3: Taking a look at your weather forecast. Today we'll see a mix of sun and cloud with 40% chance of showers and a high of 30, feeling like 38 with the Humidex. Mainly cloudy with continuing showers this evening and a low of 19 overnight. Tomorrow, a mix of sun and cloud and a high of 25 and cloudy skies for Monday, the temperature steady near 24.
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0: 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That's why police get $20,000 a year in mental health benefits, while paramedics get just $3,000. 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And nearly 2/3 of Niagara paramedics say their mental health is suffering. 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

0: It's Saturday, or maybe Sunday if you're listening to the replay of the show. Everybody's in a good mood, except for, like, our heart does go out to all the people in Thorold that were affected by the crazy storms that we had last night. Like, it's just been wild. Trees falling everywhere, and maybe we could do something about global warming. I don't know. But honestly, I hope nobody was hurt. Lots of damage. Things were done. So I just want to acknowledge those people that are out there and feeling that.
1: I have no clue what you're talking about. I slept so hard last night that it's
0: the storm. Yeah, it's wild. It's all over the place. So, but back to the topic at hand. Let's cheer everybody up. Let's distract you from your concerns about the trees that are collapsing all around us with talking about the way that society collapses into racist tropes and terrible things that have happened.
2: And the connection between the two.
0: Yeah, let's connect those dots a little bit. Dr. Jennifer Brandt is joining Sean Vanderklis and myself on One Dish, One Mic in a very special episode this morning. You have some thoughts on all these things that have happened. I'd love to give you the floor, Dr. Brandt.
2: Oh my goodness. I have so many thoughts.
0: Good. That's why we love you.
2: Just before the break, we were talking about this accusation of the mayor's comments being a form of anti-Indigenous racism. And he denied that accusation. And so I think that it's important to think about how these things work and, you know, intentions and those comments that were made. We talked before the break about how this statement of dropping evacuees off at former schools and the connection to residential schools. Whether or not the mayor thinks that there's some intention of anti-Indigenous racism in such a statement, like, it's on a subconscious level, it's there, right? You know, why was he thinking about this, you know, former schools? And so we did have, you know, I've been thinking a lot about the calls to action that we shared yesterday. But even thinking about, like, developing some sort of syllabus for the mayor and, you know, some books to read. And so one suggestion that came to mind was Dr. Ibram X. Kendi's book on how to be an anti-racist. And so I just think it's really important to think about the way these things manifest and the importance of being responsible for the comments that you make instead of, like, denying, you know.
1: And I think it's appropriate that you bring up Dr. Kendi's book, because the opposite of racist is not doing anything, right? It's being anti-racist.
2: Intentionally.
1: So yes. If you're not intentionally anti-racist, by that standard, by that mathematical equation that was properly spelled out, you're being racist. Like, A plus B equals C, right? And it doesn't matter how you reformulate that calculation, that formula, that it still works out that way. We can unequivocally say that those comments were racist, unequivocally, because the fact that he pushed back on apologizing, the fact that he focused on his intention and not the impact of his statements, all prove, again, Dr. Kendi's points.
2: Right. Yeah. And even going back to, I can't remember his name, Todd?
0: Yeah, Ken Todd. Former CAO.
2: And those comments, right? And I'm thinking a lot about, her name escapes me, but she did the almost like the perfect stranger sort of book. What was it called? Where she put out, like, images of key Indigenous people across Canada. So, for example, an image of Negan St. Clair, mm-hmm. right? And the stereotype that many people across Canada would label when they saw such an image, along with the image of who he is, right? And so I can't remember what that. You all probably know what book I'm talking about.
0: Yeah, I'll have to find it.
2: Yeah,
0: I've seen that where people maybe assume that someone is homeless or
2: and yeah, that's they, yeah, yeah.
0: So
2: yeah, and that's where Todd Ken Todd
0: yeah Ken Todd
2: yeah, Ken Ken Todd's, yep. You know. It's those assumptions, right? And so for that article to come out, going back again to when I saw that posted to social media, and I thought, but this is not the representation of how not just Indigenous people across the region, but non-Indigenous people feel, yeah. right? And so, yes, there are some people that feel that, but they need to do some, like, personal yeah. work to unpack where those stereotypes and, you know,
1: I mean, and I think that's, I mean, this touches on multiple levels. There's all, like, the intersectionality of misogyny that's tied into this and toxic masculinity. When a man lacks the capacity of self-reflection, Carl and I rightfully call each other out on and off air, and it makes like I'm going to go home. We had a conversation beforehand, and I'm going to go home and I'm going to think about that conversation. I'm going to do the research about that conversation, and I'm going, because I have a bad habit of using filler words when I'm speaking. Some of those filler words are geared towards gender. So if I was talking about a man, I can't remember his name, I'll say boy. Or if I was talking about a woman, I can't say her name, I'll say girl. Right.
2: Right.
1: Carl rightfully pointed out to me,
2: female male.
1: Yeah. Yeah. Rightfully pointed out to me about how that comes across as misogynistic. So I'm going to go home and think about that. Right. And tying the intersectionality that exists between Ken Todd's comments and Jim Diodati's comments is a lack of self-reflection that's happened. They've had weeks to think about this. Weeks. And instead of reflecting and saying, you know what, I screwed up. I now know that what I said is problematic. I've now done the research. I can now do all these things. They didn't do that.
2: Right. Humble themselves, right?
1: Humble
2: like, it takes humility to go back. Some people want to get really defensive, right? When someone calls you out and says, actually, that's a racial slur. Yeah. Or actually, that's coming, you know, from this perspective. And maybe you need to do a little bit of research. And a lot of people just immediately will default to getting defensive.
1: And again, right? Like, I identify as a toxic fan. So when Carl says this, I'm like, what did you say to me, Carl?
2: That's the default. But then you go back and you reflect.
1: So, yeah, we will go back and reflect. Like, Carl and I call each other out all the time.
0: That's where Dr. Ibram Kendi comes in really handy, because in How to Be an Anti-Racist, stamped from the beginning, Dr. Kendi goes through all the specific ways that black people are marginalized and that black people are excluded from broader society. But early in the book, he makes a very key point that people think that if you call out a racist act, that it's a pejorative. So for example, to get very specific here, Mayor Diodati said that, the most problematic thing he said is, I get it, the government is taking the shortcut and it's easier to dump them in one city, and we're saying how some purpose-built options. Maybe there's some military bases. Maybe there's some former schools. That's the most problematic thing that he said. That's the comment that I believe is racist. Mm. It's racist.
2: It's horrific.
0: Because he has a stereotype that he reflects to. And so what I didn't see in his comments yesterday was him acknowledging that very specific statement. And to go back to what Ibram Kendi teaches us, it's that we have to take exactly what you said, Sean. We have to take the ego out of it. Like, he's like, I have Native friends, basically. He's like, a lot of you, I know a lot of you. Yeah. A lot of what he said was really good apology. He said, I'm going to try and do some work to do this, and I acknowledge full-throatedly that I made a mistake. But he never got into the specifics of it. Like, the military base, and the problem with the military, the church, the hospitals, the schools, all the institutions, like, there's so much history there that he doesn't know and he should know. But then especially the school, the abandoned school.
1: Well, I mean, and like, looking at the age of the gentleman in the conversation that we're having right now, like, I don't know how old Jim Diodati is. Probably 60. Ken Todd's probably 65. Somewhere around that effect.
0: Sean's like, I need to address my stereotyping. So let's be ageist.
1: Yeah. It's okay. But, like, we look back to, again, Ipperwash and what happened there. And we look back to the government taking this reserve and turning it into a military base, which then ultimately ended up with the demise of Dudley George. We look back to last residential school closing in 1997. For them not to acknowledge the subtleties and the societal effects, the racist effects that society has had on them and has subconsciously or consciously placed in their brain, like, it's a very problematic position not to at least realize this.
2: But I think going back to that idea of, like, this also being subconscious, whether he believes it's anti-Indigenous racism or not, do we think if this was a group of white evacuees being housed in Niagara, would he have made the comment about dumping them off at former schools?
0: Yeah, there's no way.
1: What did the region do when the refugees from Ukraine came in, right?
0: Yeah, even Syrian refugees. Yeah. Like, their Canada tried for a while to do the right thing and open up pocketbooks and resources and expenses, and that was the federal government that provided all that extra support. But then when it's brown people, when Palestinians, imagine a Palestinian trying to get refuge in Niagara or beyond.
1: What happened when Ukraine happens? Like, and this goes back into our whole fight with the mayor Matt Sisko. So Ukraine happens, and the Niagara region flies a flag for them, no questions asked, no thoughts, no process, no nothing.
2: They just left?
1: It was they fly the flag, and then what's happening in Palestine happens, and people approach the region to put up a flag or issue a statement, and the mayor uses process to block this from even happening. Like, they weren't even trying to get it in. They were trying to have a conversation, and they blocked it from even reaching the floor.
0: Councillor Robin McPherson did officially express on behalf of the city of St. Catharines words of condolence for Israel after the October 7th attacks. But then the city then afterwards stopped any official commentary on Palestine. But there is a record, and it's documented of Robin McPherson doing that on behalf of the city. So, the key, to take it back to the point, and we're up on a pause here, we'll take a break, and we can come back and take this in a lot of directions. We've got a couple texts here, too. So, but the key is that we cherry pick who we're going to help and who we're not going to help. Canada has the ability to fix this.
1: This is where systemic racism comes in. When you use the tools of the oppressor against us is what makes it systemic. It's the very nature, very meets the very definition of systemic racism.
0: Jose Wesley and the woman who spoke at the very beginning of the ceremony, too, they had the answers. Do you remember the woman's name that spoke?
1: Yes, I do. And we'll get to it, Anna, after that.
0: Okay, all right. We're grabbing a pause. We'll be right back.

0: taking a look at your weather forecast. Today, we'll see a mix of sun and cloud with 40% chance of showers and a high of 30, feeling like 38 with the Humidex. Mainly cloudy with continuing showers this evening and a low of 19 overnight. Tomorrow, a mix of sun and cloud and a high of 25 and cloudy skies for Monday, the temperature steady near 24.
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0: just saying about Chief Jose Wesley, the Chief of Quechua, the Grand Chief Leo Friday spoke, and Selena Wynn did a phenomenal job actually confronting the mayor. I did my best to actually isolate the audio in the clip that I had. It was kind of hard to hear, so I tried to turn it up, because that's actually, like, you know, they say turn this part of the the song up or whatever. If you're watching back the video, like really listen to the words from the community. Our friend Matt, who held the camera for a second at that moment, did a good job getting the community members themselves that actually received this apology directly. It was a powerful moment, but Dr. Brandt, you were telling us on the break, like, in the context, this is what Tyson Wesley said to us as well. The people who are most hard done by right now are the people of Quechua and the families, and unfortunately, not everybody gets to go back to the community. And the chief talked about that, and you were talking about that a little bit. I wonder if you could share that with our listeners.
1: Yeah. So yes, centering the voices of the families, the children, elders, and so on. And I also want to note, like, that this situation, this is ongoing colonial violence in this country. It's a national shame, but people around the country are seeing Niagara Falls's response to this and the treatment of the community. But I want to go back to something else that Chief Wesley mentioned that happened in Ontario. And so he said, like, since the start of the evacuation, there have been 9 deaths in their community. And one of these included a stillborn baby. So a mother was in the hospital in Kingston, Ontario, gave birth to twins, and one was a stillbirth. And so they decided, you know, they wanted to bring the baby, the deceased, back to the community to do a proper burial, have ceremony. But these are things that they cannot do right now during an evacuation. And so when it was timed to do so, Chief Wesley told us yesterday that the body is missing from the hospital in Kingston, Ontario. To this day, the body is missing. It's horrific, right? And so there is a connection here to, you know, the treatment of Indigenous women in hospitals, forced sterilizations, which we know is still happening today. There was just an inquiry about this a couple months ago. But also
2: birth alerts.
1: Birth alerts. Yep. And so for those that don't know, a birth alert is when Children's Aid Society is notified when an Indigenous woman goes into the hospital to give birth. And this is, in many cases, when women are evacuated from their communities to give birth.
2: Yeah.
1: And so we're seeing this happening today. And I also wanted to just make the connection to, you know, water contamination that's happening there. So a lot of my work is on Indigenous maternal health, evacuation that's happening there because of unsafe water and water contamination. So one of our Mohawk midwives, Gudgee Cook, has been writing about this since the 90s, right? And the connection between water contamination, stillbirths, water contamination, fertility issues, and so on. And so I feel like this is a story that also needs to be told. And, you know, the fact that there is a stillborn body missing at the hospital in Kingston, Ontario, and like the grieving of that family, right, who cannot have that proper burial.
2: I mean, like, I think you hit the nail on the head earlier when you were talking about colonial violence. This is, like, we look, so, like, society has a bad habit of only looking at things at the surface level. So people are, I would be bold enough to say that people are less compassionate, because it's just not clean drinking water. Like, one of the biggest talking points that non-Indigenous people say is that, well, there are tons of communities with non-potable water that exists, right? And Walkerton happened, and all these things, right? So they kind of brush over the boil water advisory process that exists, but not recognizing that the pattern that you just described, from unsafe drinking water to infant mortality to another example of systemic issues with healthcare, losing a body, right? Which then ties into birth alerts, where our people are then taken at birth or being identified. Our parents, mothers, and fathers are being identified as people who do not have the capacity to provide for their children, right? Like, we say, and Carl can definitely speak to this. We talk about this in from a justice point of view, like those administrative charges. A person gets a theft under $5,000, right? Which is seen as like a menial charge, but then doesn't show up for his fingerprinting, and now gets an administrative.
0: It can be a mom. Yeah. Stealing diapers,
2: yeah.
0: Which for all the parents out there, the cost of diapers and baby formula is ridiculous. Yes. You can have a mom stealing these things. She gets a theft under $5,000 charge, works it out with Friendship Center, advocates, support networks, the chapter of Native Women, but then that charge compounds because she's not able to make her court date because she's caring for her family. That leads to another charge, which is not related to the core charge, which was problematic in the first place. And then if she misses another court date and then another court date, then more and more charges can happen. It's a compounding problem, and it's specifically the administration of justice charges, which are actually the number one charge against Indigenous people, statistically speaking. It's not any other any of the underlying charges. Mm-hmm. It's the bulk of administration of justice charges. There's a bunch of stuff that I want to grab. Shelby Young, one of the organizers, did talk about how the underlying report itself, she didn't say this, I'm paraphrasing, but the underlying report itself was about dealing with the houselessness problem or the homelessness problem in Niagara Falls, and Shelby very rightfully pointed out that if we just had enough housing for people, which we're building all the pipelines in the world, can't seem to get any houses built on a public level here. If we built proper housing, we'd have this taken care of. I want to highlight
1: affordable
0: housing for people. Exactly the way you do it is you build co-ops and the things that are happening, and you build rent geared to income housing. You give people the option to buy out their mortgages in the longer term. Like, there are ways that the government could and chooses not to intervene that cause these social issues. Real quick, I want to jump over to the healthcare side of it as well and acknowledge Dr. Brandt's comments about Gaji Cook infant mortality and how we've known from the 50s when they built that Robert Moses electrical plant in Akwesasne and then cut those rail lines right through the hunting grounds of the territory, built the aluminum plant, contaminated the water so that the Mohawks couldn't fish anymore. And it, again, is a systemic issue that manifests in a lot of the problems that we have today, right up to Keshechewan, where again, you need a Victor mine built up next to Attawapiskat. You got have $1 billion to build the mine, pump out the mines, give nothing back to the community and go. So these are all happening on a systemic level. The last thing
1: by design,
0: and the last part of this, and I'm gonna credit a texter here who contacted us and who said that they would like to have a conversation around the advisory tables and the Indigenous coordination table that has a protocol with third party service providers, and I'm gonna name that problem where it exists. Yeah. These are disaster relief for profit companies that actually benefit. The more trees that fall in Thorold, and the more people that run out of water in the north and need to be evacuated, there's a middle person taking a cut out of this that Indigenous Services Canada is paying that $150 million to.
2: Which, I mean, if one of the fundamental issues that exists with our people from a capitalist point of view is a lack of financial opportunity, tell me a better project where we could employ our people, train our people. We had the privilege of going to a feast yesterday. And the feast was held outside, and there were social workers there, and there's all these other people there. I'm like, who are all these white people at this feast? they're representatives of this third party at Xterra, and what I can't remember the name. Why can't we be training our own people?
0: Yeah.
2: Or why can't we be giving this money to the local organizations like the Friendship Centers to do the work that they're already doing, right?
1: From a cultural safety point of view, right?
2: I don't know if I should be saying this online, but a disagreement broke out yesterday, and it appeared that two people were going to get into a physical altercation. Their first response was to call the cops.
0: Yeah.
2: On these people. Like, no separating them, no identifying that. You know, you people are going through a lot. We just had a full-day protest about you people being called homeless. As I say, you people. And these are the problems that often come along with when you hire third party companies that have, again, no cultural knowledge, no historical context of what our people have been facing.
0: We are coming up on a pause here. Let me grab a couple of these messages that are coming in. And we do have one message that says CHCH showed an interview with the mayor where, again, he said that his words were taken out of context. For me, Jennifer from Fort Erie says his apology after that showed he is still unaware of the harmful nature of of his words. Yeah. I also have a message that says, let Jennifer know that we see birth alerts being acted out here in Niagara repeatedly still. Birth justice for Indigenous women is still not within our reach. This is, it's just painful the way these things, like this, this has exposed the nerve. And so Jim Diodati, it's almost like, I'm sorry that it upset people. I'm sorry that we have to talk about this, but I still think he's hoping it goes away. That, and that, that's what I'm concerned about.
2: I mean, I guess we can get to that in the last portion, because this isn't going away. We've composed a letter, and there's going to be follow-up. Like, once, regardless of what happens with the people of Kisaskiwan, our local and community, our local advisory committee is going to be holding them accountable.
0: Yeah. Jen was the first person to touch her phone, so you get to read the letter after on the other side of the pods. We'll
1: after the break?
0: Yeah, after the pods. Okay. Yeah, we'll be right back with one more segment.
3: Taking a look at your weather forecast. Today we'll see a mix of sun and cloud with 40% chance of showers and a high of 30, feeling like 38 with the Humidex. Mainly cloudy with continuing showers this evening and a low of 19 overnight. Tomorrow, a mix of sun and cloud and a high of 25 and cloudy skies for Monday, the temperature steady near 24.
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0: I want to acknowledge all the people that helped make yesterday happen. We have to shout out Lindsay Jew from Toronto, but a member, an officer member of the Keshechuan First Nation. Of course, shout out the chief, Hosea Wesley, absolutely. And then their elder, Leo Friday. Dr. Jennifer Brandt, of course, was part of the organizing committee. Sean provided a lot of logistical and administrative support and emceed the event yesterday. Shelby Young killed it, just killed it. Like, the raw passion and anger that she brought, but then also messaging us before the show to talk about the systemic issues and how, like, just build some damn housing for the love of goodness. We also need to shout out Ashley Cronkright for her amazing support and the things that were done. Phil Davis for singing, Lou Davis and Styles for dancing. Just an amazing group of people that came together. The woman from Keshechuan, Celine Nguyen,
1: yeah,
0: who opened the event and who actually came up with the people of Keshechuan to accept the apology. I want to make sure that we're acknowledging all of the people that did the things.
1: Important to note that the way that happened was at her discretion.
0: Yeah.
1: This was not organized by the mayor. She said, if you're going to apologize, you're going to apologize and you're going to look us in the face.
0: Okay, good.
1: Yeah. And then she paused. She made him stop his speech to call up the people. And I'm like,
0: Yeah, good.
2: Yeah.
0: Good.
2: That was...
0: I was still there, so I had to come and make a radio shift, but I was still there. I stayed for that part, and that was probably the most emotionally powerful moment, where was the people of Keshechuan, who this is all about, actually getting up there and doing it. So, but another very powerful moment was, I think, again, talking about the systemic issues that underlie everything, and the organizing committee from the Niagara community yesterday put together a list of, I think, very reasonable demands, and Dr. Brandt has graciously agreed to share that list with us now. Dr. Brandt.
2: Yeah. So we're calling for immediate accountability from the City of Niagara Falls, and we have a list of demands. One, a formal public apology to Keshechuan First Nation delivered by Mayor Jim Diodati at the next available City Council meeting. So yes, somewhat of a perhaps superficial apology happened yesterday, but we're looking for something more.
1: Yeah, something official on the record.
2: Yes. A public acknowledgement of harm, not a denial, an acknowledgement of harm that this was in fact anti-Indigenous racism. A formal motion of council distancing the municipality from the comments made during the June 23rd, 2026 meeting. The creation and permanent funding of a diversity, equity, and inclusion officer position. Mandatory Indigenous cultural safety, anti-racism and equity training for council and city staff, the establishment of an Indigenous-led advisory table on emergency response and displacement in partnership with affected First Nations. And finally, a public release of the city's policies and decision-making framework regarding emergency evacuee accommodation and support, including transparency on how such decisions are made and reviewed.
0: I think that's so important. Niagara Falls has been under a lot of pressure to form meaningful relationships with First Nations peoples. And Sean, you actually pointed out that they had a blanketing ceremony, which anytime that we're going to acknowledge survivors of residential school, I think it's important. But why aren't we reaching out to the Mohawk Institute? Why aren't we reaching out to people affected by the Mount Elgin residential school? Why aren't we reaching out to people in our local communities that are affected here, respectfully to the valid voices of people coming from somewhere random out west coming into Niagara Falls to have this ceremony? Again, I think it's good. Is a blanketing ceremony part of a local protocol for any of the people here? I mean, were the Mississaugas of the Credit consulted, Six Nations elected council, most importantly, the traditional people that are in this area, Anishinaabe and Haudenosaunee people, were any of these people brought in? That in and of itself is problematic, and the timing of it is pretty abhorrent, that the city's under all this pressure and that people are willing to come in for the photo op, including all the councillors who sat there quiet. 100% of those councillors said nothing while Ken Todd was making these racist remarks in front of council. Ken Todd himself has not apologized or addressed these remarks in any kind of way, and I think that guy just needs to go away from the public spotlight for a while. But the ceremony itself, you were saying, they made a basic typo in like the first sentence of the thing, where they can't even see our people to the degree to get the press statement correct in this.
1: It is such a... There are so many issues. They use the word Indigenous in
0: The three groups of people in Canada are Indigenous, Métis, and Inuit.
1: I'm just mind blown at the level of lack of understanding. No. Like, the reason Carl and I have this show is because all the things you need to know about Indigenous people. Like, we've been on air for 10 years. Like, Jim, have you not listened to...
0: No progress.
1: Like, you know, he practically called us Indians. Right. You know, the Indigenous, the Indians, the Métis. Like, so problematic. And not to bring people from our community. Like, to form meaningful relationships, you have organizations like the Friendship Centers, like the Native Women's, the Chapter, not SODI. It used to be SODI.
0: IDHC.
1: Like, where is your attempt to understand? Like, where are all the Native people you claim to know?
0: Yeah. Credit to the organizations that came yesterday who have never been reached out to formally by the mayor, but still seeing people from school boards, seeing people from the college, seeing people from Brock, from Tetuada Desne, seeing people from both Friendship Centers, sending their Eagle staffs. That was very, very important. The Chapter, I believe, had representation there. Like, seeing the bodies that were there. And I understand some of them maybe were just in attendance and not formally representing their organizations. Others were. When you send that Eagle staff, that's definitely there. Yeah. So credit to them for doing that, in spite of the fact that Niagara Falls effectively has no relationship with these people. They, like, what, Brian Kahn comes out and flies a flag with them once a year, and that's the extent of it. And that's Brian's job. Like, he has to go out there because he's paid by the... This is not a knock on Brian by any stretch of the imagination. The man has got an impossible job to try and be the one person doing all this work for the region, and so the city has done nothing to establish a relationship.
2: And this is the power of grassroots, right? Like, we all came out yesterday.
0: Yeah.
2: You know, this was planned within a matter of several days.
0: Yeah, it was quick.
2: It was really powerful to have that level of representation there.
0: Bad weather is an important part of it. Like, it just feels like, I don't know more was done in the winter. Like, we could only block a bridge if it was like minus 40 degrees outside, and we can only protest if it's like 40 degrees above. There's nothing in between that threshold.
1: If that doesn't show Indigenous resilience, I don't know what does.
0: Exactly.
1: Going back to Ken Todd real quick, because I do know we're coming up on time, we have a lot to talk about, is that the Niagara region's Poverty Reduction Committee has invited him to speak several times.
0: Yeah.
1: Like, it's almost like he's being promoted.
0: Yeah.
1: So the fight doesn't stop and start with... The fight may start with the city of Niagara Falls, but, like, if the Niagara region is going to be entertaining this, then the fight has to continue on to the higher level, to the regional level.
0: Yeah, he can't be the voice. Like, if you watch the whole... Like, I did watch the whole 20-minute speech that he gave to council, and the questions from the councilors were also very bad. Very bad. Ruth and...
1: Freaking Mike Strange? Like,
0: yeah, I'm...
1: Like, have you been... Yeah, how many I'm times have you them. Been hit in the head?
0: I'm calling it... Well,
1: like, like, Mike, you are so problematic. Like, it was cheering them on.
0: Yeah, it was... But Ken Todd's not the guy for this. Like, this is... And this is... There's clear evidence. He was racist.
1: Apparently, he has a soup kitchen, and it's the worst soup kitchen...
0: I won't knock the soup kitchen because it was right behind the public housing on Buckley, and I think the soup kitchen does a lot of good work.
1: I've heard literally the opposite from people who use it and some other administrators of it. That is a very problematic place to be.
0: The nature of charity itself, where you're, as they say, just pulling the bodies out of the water and not actually going upstream and seeing why the bodies are getting in the first place, I think is why soup kitchens can really just exacerbate the existing problem. Like, you're only dealing with the symptoms, not with the cause of the issue. So,
1: but he's also the one putting the bodies in the water because he's speaking at the regional level. Like, he's in charge of a houselessness initiative.
0: He is invisible in this conversation.
1: What?
0: And part of why we're talking about it is because he's managed to be completely invisible in this conversation. Like, somehow he was there yesterday.
1: He was there. He was glaring at us.
0: But he didn't say anything. So yeah, I don't know. We are down to like our last 90 seconds. Dr. Brandt, you're our guest today. Is there anything we haven't asked you that we want to make sure you can leave our listeners with in terms of a reflection, a thought, anything you didn't get a chance to say that you're dying to say? There's so much.
2: I guess going back to how I opened when I was talking yesterday is about, you know, changing the narrative, and that, you know, this is Haudenosaunee and Anishinaabe territory, and this has been the gathering place. It's been understood as a gathering place. Might be over my 90 seconds, but several years ago when I went out to visit the sacred fire behind the Human Rights Museum in Winnipeg, during the search the Rally for the Search the Landfill movement that was happening across Canada, I was told that it's my responsibility as someone from Niagara. So Niagara is understood across our nation as the gathering place, and I was told that it was my responsibility to have a Search the Landfill rally here, which we did, right? And so I think about that often, right? That it's our responsibility here in Niagara to welcome. And you know, those comments that were made, that's not our narrative. And people need to understand what the narrative of the original caretakers of this territory is.
0: Perfect place to leave it. Thank you, Dr. Jennifer Brandt. Thank you so much for joining us. Thank you, Jace Gordon, for producing the program today. Thank you to CKTV News Studios for hosting. Sean Vanderklis, my co-host. Love you, bro.
1: Love you.
0: Nagit Waswagwek.
2: Can I get some love?
0: Yes, thank you. I thank you first, and I'll thank you last, and I'll make the cartoon.
1: Okay, that's what it's
0: going to be. Yeah, there's going to be a cartoon. There's going to be a cartoon of Dr. Jennifer Brandt coming up.
1: Should I leave? Is this awkward?
2: Now it's awkward.
0: now it's awkward. Thanks, Sean. Nagit Waswagwek.
1: Love you guys.
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5: From the National Newsroom of the Canadian Press, I'm David Augustine. A young charter boat captain feared drowned in a deadly sinking in BC waters last Sunday is being remembered as a selfless, caring child who took care of his family and friends and wouldn't leave anyone behind. 23-year-old Chen Ming has been identified by his mother and girlfriend as being among the six people missing. Both say in a tearful joint interview in Mandarin that there was a broken side door on the 30-foot boat that went down in deep waters in the Georgia Strait off Vancouver with 10 people aboard. Four people were rescued with hypothermia, and police had said no one was wearing a life jacket. Canadians continue to hop on board planes even as ticket prices remain well above last year's levels despite a recent drop in fuel costs. Travel search platform Kayak says domestic economy fares stood 11% higher in late June than a year earlier. Travel expert Barry Choi says as long as demand holds steady, airlines have little incentive to lower their fares despite fuel prices coming back down to earth.
6: I hate to say it, but it's like once prices go up, airlines tend to not bring them back down. They've got the algorithms, do you know what I mean? They've got the numbers. They know exactly what people are going to pay and when people are going to buy it, so we're kind of at their mercy.
5: The International Air Transport Association says the per-barrel price of jet fuel in North America has dropped by a quarter over the past month, but remains 30% higher than a year ago. Taylor Swift and Travis Kelce are now married. Swift's PR reps put out a statement for the wedding in New York City on Friday.
7: The wedding party kept close to family, Swift's brother Austin serving as her man of honor, and Kelce's brother Jason serving as his best man. Outside, fans gathering nearby hoping to share in the moment.
8: It is very private, like there's so much security so no one can get in, but I still think this is like her way of like letting us experience it with her.
7: Celebrities including Hugh Grant, Ethan Hawke, Jason Sudeikis, Benson Boone, and Abby Wambach, among those photographed arriving in black tie attire. Michelle Franzen, ABC News, New York.
5: And Alberta's signature summer parade turned into a pseudo-referendum on its premiere yesterday with competing cheers and jeers for Premier Danielle Smith. Smith was in the passenger seat of a horse-drawn carriage weaving through downtown for the Calgary Stampede Parade. Some cheered as she passed while others booed. Daryl Siemens was among the vocal supporters of the premier within the throngs of parade attendees and referenced her decision to hold a referendum considering a separation this fall.
9: Well, like that, she's just standing up for what she feels that the citizens of Alberta deserve, to hear from both sides of the whole debate about separation or not separation and allow both sides to have a voice.
5: Siemens says while he's not a real proponent of separation, he's looking to have a voice that the federal government listens to. This is the Canadian Press. In sports, Nick Fortes homered and hit a run-scoring double. Junior Caminero added a solo shot. And the visiting Tampa Bay Rays beat the Houston Astros 3-1 on Friday to extend the longest active win streak in the major leagues to 9 games. The Rays have homered in a season-high 8 consecutive games. Meanwhile, in New York, Ben Rice hit a go-ahead 2-run homer in the 3rd inning, and the Yankees halted a 7-game losing skid with a 5-2 win over the Minnesota Twins. The Ottawa Red Blacks did a lot of things right on Friday, but it wasn't enough as they lost 27-22 to the defending Grey Cup champions, the Saskatchewan Roughriders. Ottawa dropped to 0-4 on the season, while the visitors improved to 3-1. And Jameer Chaplin added 26 points and 9 rebounds. Tevian Jones added 17 points. And the Saskatoon Mamba took down the Calgary Surge 96-92 in a Canadian Elite Basketball League game played at Tikini Arena in Whitehorse. Javonte Brown led the 1-13 Surge with 19 points and 12 rebounds. From the Canadian Press, I'm David Augustine.
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10: Taking a look at your weather forecast, we'll see mainly cloudy skies with 40% chance of showers and a low of 19 overnight. A mix of sun and cloud into the morning, becoming cloudy later in the afternoon, reaching a high of 25. Monday will be cloudy with a high of 24, and a mix of sun and cloud for Tuesday and a high of 26.
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12: And a special edition of Valaitis on the News as we welcome the leader of the opposition, Pierre Poilievre. 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
13: Great to be with you. Thanks for the invite.
12: Well, I thank you for the time. We really do appreciate it. With my limited time, I want to try to get to as much as I can, and I want to start off with something local, the so-called Bernardo Bill. Now, it was a private member's bill introduced by your fellow conservative, Tony Baldinelli from Niagara Falls in Niagara-on-the-Lake. You know, Pierre, it had a really, really good run until a pivotal vote, and, you know, this would have been a no-brainer, would have been a win-win for everybody. I will give Liberal MP Chris Biddle from St. Catharines credit. He voted for the bill. Everybody voted against it, I suspect, because it wasn't the Liberals' idea, and it died. And it's a, you know, it's a classic example of putting the criminals before the victims.
13: That's the Liberal way, and they continue with it. The most of the liberalization of our crime laws remains in place. And the only way that we're going to repeal liberal bail, liberal house arrest, and now liberal prison management is with a conservative government. Tony Baldinelli's bill would have ensured that mass murderers like Paul Bernardo would have needed to remain in maximum security penitentiary in isolation for the rest of their lives. But because of Liberal Bill C-83, it said that prisoners needed to be kept under the least restrictive conditions. The prison system then interpreted that law to move him to a medium security penitentiary with all kinds of freedoms, sports facilities, kitchen, mobility, access to other prisoners and guards. We think this is outrageous, but it is in keeping with the soft-on-crime liberal approach that, despite all the announcements and tough talk from Mark Carney, actually hasn't changed at all in the last year and a half.
12: Yeah. I've heard an expression from Canadians, and I find it troubling. I've never heard this before. You know, we're in a recession. Inflation was up last month. And I hear people saying this: we have month left over at the end of the money. Month left over at the end of the money. Now, I want to go back to
13: right.
12: April. I want to go back to April, though. Now, I know a law was passed a long time ago that automatically gives MPs and the Prime Minister a pay raise on the 1st of April. I was wondering why all the MPs this year didn't get together, with the exception of your very own Mike Dawson, and say, no, We're not going to take a pay raise this year.
13: Well, that's a fair question, and I would welcome that approach. The previous Harper government froze pay for 5 years straight, and I voted for that, and I would welcome it if Mark Carney were to step up, and he has a majority, so he has the votes, and he could do exactly the same thing as Mr. Harper did, and freeze MP pay, and I would have no problem supporting that.
12: Right. Yeah, well, he bought that majority, but that's another subject. My view, hey, listen, Pierre, the Prime Minister did something I haven't seen in ages. He united Canadians coast to coast this week, but not in a good way. A multi-billion dollar buyout of condos in British Columbia so the rich investors don't go down the drain. I thought the market was supposed to control this.
13: Well, it should. Just a quick recap for your listeners. The Liberal housing bubble inflated, making billions of dollars for these particular developers and donors to the Liberal Party. But now the bubble is bursting and the prices are crashing. And Mark Carney said, and I'm quoting him here, developers don't want to take a loss. Well, somebody's going to have to take a loss.
12: Yeah. And
13: so who's it going to be? Well, the Liberals have decided that you should take the loss. You, the waitress, the welder, the barber, the small business owner who pays taxes should fund a new Liberal program to buy these condos at their previously high prices, to bail out the developers, and then ultimately the government would resell or rent them out at a loss. All of the costs passed on to the taxpayer, but the developers would keep their profits because they hosted two major fundraisers for Mr. Carney and for his housing minister. So it is really appalling. The solution, of course, is just to let the prices come down into a level that young people can afford to buy them, and that's what the free market does, and we need to let it work.
12: Yeah. Kuzma's coming up for review, interestingly enough, on Canada Day. Honda and Toyota make about 86% of all the cars here in southern Ontario, and Honda has made it really clear, if there is no Kuzma, it can't get its cars into the United States, and it's going to leave, and that would be hundreds and hundreds and hundreds of jobs and families in trouble. But I was watching our Prime Minister on TV yesterday, and apparently he had a call with Mr. Trump, and shockingly, he admitted he didn't even bring up Kuzma.
13: It is shocking, and we are, our auto sector, our manufacturing is in a lot of trouble, hemorrhaging jobs, and basically we're producing half the number of cars we were 10 years ago, and we're in a sharp decline going forward. Look, 90% of the vehicles we produce in Canada go to the United States of America. None of them go to Asia or Europe. So these fantasies that we're going to replace the American auto market with other continents is nuts. It's never going to happen. It is mathematically impossible. And so what we need is to bring back the auto pack.
12: Yeah.
13: I put forward a very detailed plan, and it's a very simple principle. It worked in the 60s. Every automaker would be entitled to sell a vehicle in Canada for every vehicle they make in Canada, and the same goes for the U.S. And then you'd have tariff-free trade across the border. Why would the Americans ever agree to that? Well, because they've been losing auto jobs to Mexico as well, and if we both had this one-for-one rule combined with tariff-free trade, both of our countries would massively increase our auto production and do so affordably because of the efficiencies of sharing production and supply chains. So I proposed this now 3 months ago, and we've seen absolutely nothing from the Carney Liberals to save those jobs. So I'm encouraging Mark Carney, take my plan, steal it for God's sakes, call the president, and this time talk to him about trade.
12: There's a plan for this high-speed train to run from the Quebec City down to Toronto corridor. Here's what I find really interesting about this. Talk about your taxpayer dollars going up in smoke. There is not one centimeter of rail has been laid. There's no building permit. There's no route. There's no start date, finish date. There's really like nothing happening. But we find out that executives of Alto have each been given 68,000 $1,000 tax dollar bonuses for what?
13: Because they're part of the Liberal Club. You're right. They not only have they not laid a single inch of track, and not only do they have no plans on when they will, this construction is not supposed to begin for over a decade, and yet somehow the Aalto project has 18 executives who've gotten a total of $2.8 million of bonuses to deliver precisely nothing. Worse, budgeted over the next 4 years is $1 billion annually for this project, not to build it, to study it. Like, I don't know how many researchers and bureaucrats you can hire for $1 billion to study a train that will probably not even begin construction until around 2040. It looks to me that this is a bunch of members of the Liberal Club who are going to stuff their face with your money to build absolutely nothing. And I suspect when all is said and done, it will never get built. But in the meantime, you'll be paying these people money for nothing. And this is exactly why your taxes are so high after 11 years of Liberal government.
12: Okay, I know I'm just about out of time, but I do have to ask you this. The Prime Minister missed 100 question periods. 64 of those days, he was actually in Ottawa. We overheard him on a hot mic the other day saying MPs and ministers are only useful for votes. It makes me think that this guy thinks he's the CEO of Canada, not the Prime Minister, who has to answer to the people of Canada. So how would you sum up the spring sitting of the House, and what would you like to see going down the road?

0: plenty. So that doesn't sound like a terrific CEO to me. It sounds like someone who's losing a lot of money for the country. So we're kind of getting the worst of both worlds. He's not accountable through the Parliament, and he's not delivering for our economy. So I think what we need to have is a change. We need to change course dramatically and restore a country that's affordable at home, safe at home, and self-reliant at home.
1: All right. Final question. What are you and the family doing for Canada Day? And boy, I hope it includes butter tarts.
0: I'm going to be in my home province of Alberta.
1: All right.
0: I can't wait to celebrate. We're going to be in places like Drumheller and hopefully Camrose, and there's a little bit of flooding in Tofield, rural Alberta. Great folks. I expect to have some wonderful Alberta beef on the barbecue, wave the Canadian flag, and celebrate our incredible country.
1: All right. Well, listen, to you and your family, have a great, happy Canada Day. I sure do appreciate your time, and I hope you'll come back and see us once again.
0: Well, you've got great members of Parliament out there. Tony Baldinelli, Dean Allison, Fred Davies are fighting hard for affordability and safety. And so thanks to the region for sending such great representatives.
1: All right. And thanks for your time today. I appreciate it. Right, there he goes, the leader of the opposition, Pierre Poilievre.
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1: Okay, we got Stuart back. Are you there, pal?
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1: All righty, yeah, good.
11: Those were the new AirPods.
1: Yeah.
11: Not working so well.
1: Oh, yeah. Okay.
11: Sorry about that.
1: No problem at all. Okay, so what else have you discovered? The numbers are staggering.
11: I know. Tourists are obsessed with poutine. So, you know, getting back into Canada, they love poutine. It's one of their first food stops, and they are posting it all over on social media. They're calling it the ultimate post-match meal.
1: I agree.
11: And the other thing, of course, not a surprise, is everyone wants a Tim Hortons experience. I guess people are ordering the double doubles and asking Canadians to explain, what does this mean? You know, and as Canadians, everyone knows double double, but Europeans are saying, what the hell is a double double? The other interesting thing that's become a sold out object to get is the Toronto's Maple Leaf Clappers. Fans love them so much. They're sold out everywhere. So if you've got a clapper, you can really go online and sell it. You're going to get some serious money for it.

0: The amount people are paying for tickets certainly does vary from stadium to stadium. But boy, these prices, man, they're out of my snack bracket.
1: Well, it's a twofold. You know, there's a study by Ticket Compare that ranked Toronto as the sixth most expensive FIFA World Cup host city. They expect a family of four to spend $3,200 on tickets, accommodation, transportation. So it's about $800 for a 90-minute game. But what I found really interesting is that FIFA is using surge pricing, and it's the first time they've done it in, for the 2026 games. And so prices just range, and you know, there's an article on this, and they were just saying, you know, can you stop it? What is this? And they're saying no, because it's not coming back for another 30 or 40 years. So they're just, they don't care if the ticket buyer's angry. They're trying to squeeze all the money out that they possibly can.
0: Yeah. Only in Canada would FIFA need a security team of...
1: This one just got me.
0: Border collies. I mean, border collies?
1: Well, what are you going to do with the Canada geese? And there are two border collies named Ben and Sally that are patrolling training fields to chase away the geese before any of the international teams practice. I mean, that's hilarious.
0: Mm-hmm. It is really wild. You know, the other thing I can't figure out is because we lost to those fondue-eating Swiss, we've got to play South Africa. But I don't understand why a host country is having to go to Los Angeles to play South Africa. I don't know if you have an answer to that. So far, I've asked a million people, and nobody knows.
1: Rules, that's the way it goes. I mean, it's yeah, that's a strange one. I was trying to figure that out, and there isn't anything. It's just the way that it goes. And you know, they would have known this way ahead of time, you know, all the what ifs. If they do this, if they do that, if, you know, so and so lose, we got to go all over the place. But it's kind of strange. Here's the other thing that I wanted to mention to you.
0: Mm-hmm.
1: So, you know, you've got the World Cup. Well, 38 countries are coming. That's truly, you know, all the world is coming here, and it's everyone from around the world. And then there's the World Series, which is only Canada and the U.S. Mm-hmm. What's with that?
0: That's a good observation. Well, the World Series in baseball was actually named after the New York World, which was a newspaper. At least that's right. The story I've been told once upon a time. I don't know how accurate it is, but you're absolutely right. You know, another interesting thing here, and you pointed this out to me, all of the stadiums where they're playing these games, like BMO Stadium in Toronto, Levi Stadium, they can't show their logos. They have to be FIFA stadiums. So all these places have covered up their logos. But what has happened is something called the Streisand effect. And it was named after Barbara Streisand when she tried to remove photos of her home on the internet. But that just got more people looking. And now apparently people are admiring these logos that are all covered up, and they're getting more publicity for free.
1: Well, it's that effect. Don't look at that, and what does everyone do? I mean, when you're told not to look at something, you're going to look at it.
0: Mm-hmm.
1: And it's amazing that the control that FIFA has on, you know, all the corporate signage. There's been all kinds of different controversy about some of the pants. I think it was the Netherlands. They had a brand on there, and FIFA, you know, they scrutinized it, and they said, no, you can't wear those. And so they had to go and change their shorts because it had a brand logo on it that wasn't approved by FIFA for the World Cup. I mean, it's crazy the power that they have. and what they're doing.
0: It's great. Well, the reason why they didn't have anything in Montreal is because Montreal would have had to have canceled the Montreal Jazz Fest, which is world-renowned, and the F1 race. So Montreal just said, to heck with you guys. And, the city's paid for everything. The country's paid all the bills. And are you telling me that after taxpayers paid for all of this, FIFA is taking home itself from the tournament $9 billion?
1: Yeah. Wow. And they're saying, you look at this, Toronto spent roughly around $380 million to host, and they take, FIFA takes $8.9 billion, and the city pays the bill. And of course, who's the city? It's all the taxpayers. Who's really winning on this? And, remember, we talked about this before. Everyone, they sell the games and they say it's going to bring all this revenue to the city and everything else in the city. Everyone gets excited and they start spending money. And then afterwards, what was the real effect?
0: Yeah.
1: It's... I don't know what it's like in Toronto, but here in Vancouver, streets are closed. It's a pain getting around, and it's fun, but parking and driving, it's just chaos everywhere.
0: I bet you Taylor Swift bought more money into Toronto and Vancouver than the World Cup.
1: I think so, too. Her concerts just set records. That one concert series, her last one, did over $1 billion.
0: Mm-hmm.
1: Just one person on tour. It's amazing what's going on. But, there's a big fallacy thinking about all these new rock concerts and, everyone's making money. The ticket prices since 2019 have gone up 41%. But this is something I learned that was really interesting, is the actual for, let's say, a $100 ticket, the band is only making around $8 because of the exorbitant cost now for putting on a show. So it's not as lucrative as we would think. You spend hundreds of dollars going to a show, and the band is only making maybe $8 to $10 off each ticket.
0: Wow, astounding. Hey, listen, thanks for all these facts and figures. I hope you're going to be watching the game on Sunday. I will be.
1: Absolutely.
0: And
1: and
0: of course, happy Canada Day next Wednesday, and make sure, I tell this to everybody because you know me, have a butter tart for me on Canada Day, all right?
1: You've got it. Love those tarts.
0: Okay.
1: Have a great weekend.
0: All right, thanks. There he goes, Stuart Irvine in Vancouver.
2: Taking a look at your weather forecast, we'll see mainly cloudy skies with 40% chance of showers and a low of 19 overnight. A mix of sun and cloud into the morning, becoming cloudy later in the afternoon, reaching a high of 25. Monday will be cloudy with a high of 24, and a mix of sun and cloud for Tuesday and a high of 26.
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4: He has an opinion. Some days you'll agree. Some days you won't. But here's the difference. He respects your opinion. It's Gene Vilaitis on CKTV News.
5: Right now, another great friend of the show from the St. Catharines Standard, Wild Bill Sawchuk, is joining me right off the top. And Bill, good morning, and get set for what's going to be a hot and steamy week here.
6: Oh, yeah, we're ready for a hot, steamy week. Although I do have Canada Day off, so I'm not complaining about that.
5: Okay, you know, do what I always do. I tell everybody, you know, stack up on butter tarts starting today because they're going to run out. For me, that's what Canada Day is for me. I breakfast butter tarts, lunch butter tarts, dinner butter tarts, and then for dessert, butter tarts. Just butter tarts.
6: Well, there's two successful people who are into butter tarts because the late Jim Bradley was the world's biggest butter tart fan. He would go far and wide to get the best butter tarts and share them with council. So there you go. Maybe there's something in those butter tarts that help.
5: There is. It's called Canadiana. So let's get going here, Bill. Boy, I was reading your article in the Standard over the weekend. Now, I know this big review has begun. It's a consultant-led review to improve taxpayer affordability. But you are writing and reporting that this may be the most important report in 56 years. Why is it so important?
6: Well, the Niagara region is, I mean, we need a podcast to go into all the all the different aspects of it. But, I mean, you look at the property taxes of, you know, 9.67, you know, 7, and they got it down to 6.3 last year, or for 2026 when they did the budget last year. But they did that by cutting out the money they were setting aside for infrastructure. So that's not sustainable. So we've got near double-digit tax increases. And so and the whole the model for, and it's not just in Niagara, I will say that, but we seem to be taking taking it on the chin, especially in Niagara. We're not the highest taxed rate area in the province, but we're up there in this scale. And you know, a good one would be, you know, in the 4 or 5% range, and we're well above that consistently at the region. And I don't know. It's hard to even. I'm not sure. I was talking to Vance Badaway. You know, had the kind of the key speech at Thursday's meeting where we talked about difficult decisions to be made. And so on the weekend, I'm going to write a story, a follow up to it. And I was talking to him about just what exactly the difficult decisions are, and it has to do with kind of right sizing the region and making sure it's doing its core responsibilities. And that may mean that they can't. There's some things they can't do anymore. But he is confident. I wish I had his optimism that the report that things have finally, you know, the rubber's hit the road, and we're going to have a different kind of council in next year with mayors only. And I think there's some hope that they may be able to wring some money out of that system, out of what they're doing now. I'm not sure they will be able to, but he thinks they can and find ways to do it. And it may be sending some responsibilities back to the municipalities, but there seems to be real momentum for reforming the region and getting the most out of what they can in terms of money, because it is a revenue problem as much as anything.
5: Sure.
6: For the region. They are stuck. Their only way of raising revenue, there are some user fees, but the vast majority of it comes from property taxes. And the problem with that is where you have income taxes and sales taxes, they go up with inflation and they go up with economic expansion. Like when gas is really expensive, it's a windfall for the provincial and the federal government. The municipalities are stuck with these property taxes that don't rise accordingly, or rise very slowly. So there's a revenue shortfall, and the province is not helping because they have the region kind of paying for things that are outside of their core responsibilities, and it's not just in Niagara, but it's a real problem, and it's in areas that, like social housing, long term care, public health, child care, things like that, that probably shouldn't be paid for with property taxes, but they are. And the hospitals is another thing. The region has taken our money, our property taxes, and we're spending $55 million on a new hospital in Western Niagara in Grimsby, and another one in Niagara Falls. And healthcare is solely a provincial responsibility. And I would say the long-term care homes that we fund are also a health responsibility, because if people aren't in long-term care homes, you know where they end up? They end up in emergency often, and they clog the hospital. So they're spending a lot of money on things that they probably shouldn't be doing, but how do you get out of that? And I think that's what he was referring to with some of the difficult decisions, is right-sizing the region.
5: Yeah. So Ernst & Young won the procurement process to conduct this review. Quickly, what are the bullet points? What are they going to do?
6: They're going to look at everything the region spends and look at whether that fits in the mandate, how it's funded, and offer suggestions on where council can go to try to get the right mix of spending. As I say, the problem is, like, even with our water rates, which aren't funded by property taxes, but in a sense they are, like, we're not spending enough money to keep up what we're paying in water, which is expensive. We're not paying for new infrastructure. We're not even spending enough to keep the old infrastructure running. And how much do you jack the rates? Because at some point, and this comes up a lot, and Wayne Olson was talking about, he's a regional councilor for Pelham, that at some point with these 7, 8, 9% tax increases, we're going to start driving people out of their homes because they just simply can't afford to pay the property taxes, especially if you're on a fixed income. And I'll add one more point before I take a breath and give you a chance to talk. The police budget for next year, we had a story by Alan Benner last week. It's going up, likely going to start at 15% increase.
5: Wow.
6: And that's half of the region's the money they spend. Half of it goes to policing. And that 15%, yikes, you know, and they have no say over that. That's just kind of the bind they're in. And they're trying to find a way out.
5: Yeah, I like what Mayor Matt Sisko had to say. I like Matt. He said it's incumbent on the next council to use the information that comes back and make some very difficult decisions. And you know, Bill, what it really comes down to, after the municipal election, and there is finally a new regional chair appointed by Doug Ford, everybody's going to be judged on action, not just completing the report. I mean, they're going to have to make some very, very tough decisions.
6: Oh, absolutely. When we looked at some of the things that they would have to cut to lower the increase for this year, it is ugly. Like the funerals for people who are indigent, just all kinds of things. Reducing the amount of snow plowing they do. Those kinds of things were the ways to even reduce the budget further. It gets ugly very quickly.
5: Yeah, it sure does. You know, I remember when we talked about this months ago, and we were talking about reducing snow plowing. That's just one of those things. Like you can't do that. I mean, if we're in the middle of the kind of winter we just experienced here in southern Ontario, I mean, what are you going to do? 4 o'clock in the afternoon, blow the whistle? Well, that's it, guys. Go home. Things like that you just can't do.
6: I mean, there's no doubt that there is fat at the region that you can trim, but the region departments have largely been running with increases lower than inflation for the last 5, 6, 7 years. That's the question I had for Vance is, you know, is there enough there to lower at the end of the day, keep taxes reasonable and still provide the services? He thinks they can, I hope he's right, but we're going to see, and having only mayors on regional council may help move that ball along. I'm not a big fan of it personally, but it's the way we're going because the provinces has the final word on all of the stuff. And the other thing to keep in mind is there was a similar study done in 2019 by KPMG, another one of these big, you know, full service accounting firms. And basically nothing was done in there. So they didn't really do any of the recommendations. The big one in that one was development incentives, which the mayors love, but have to be funded 100% from property taxes. Yeah. So again, we'll see what happened. The council got something similar in 2019 and nothing was done. So this is that's why I think this is a watershed moment, because the structure has changed and the motivation to do something about it. This has been a front burner topic. We've been talking about it on the radio. If you're kind of the chattering classes in Niagara and following local politics, that this is the big thing. It is remarkably different.
5: Yep. Well, like you said, could be the most important upper tier municipality report in 56 years. So we'll see what happens, and we'll see what action is taken. And Bill, as always, you know, I just love having you on the show.
6: No problem. We've got so much that we can, another time we can talk about the province's role in this, and they've likely been shortchanging Niagara for decades. Yeah. So we can talk about that too. It's not just Doug Ford; it goes further back than that. But we will talk about that another day.
5: Yeah, and also the amount of money that Niagara Regional Police are spending on drones, which is a necessary technology that you have to have in 2026. But I'm out of time right now. So listen, stay cool this week. Have a great Canada Day. And stock up on butter tarts, all right?
6: Will do. That's an easy one.
5: Okay. Thanks, Bill.
6: Bye-bye.
5: There he goes, Bill Sawchuk. Wild Bill, as we like to call him.
7: Taking a look at your weather forecast, we'll see mainly cloudy skies with 40% chance of showers and a low of 19 overnight. A mix of sun and cloud into the morning, becoming cloudy later in the afternoon, reaching a high of 25. Monday will be cloudy with a high of 24, and a mix of sun and cloud for Tuesday and a high of 26.
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5: We welcome publicist extraordinaire Eric Elper back to the show. His website is thatericelper.com, and among the many, many things he is known for is his question of the day. He has tons of people following him, and it's always really, really great. Eric, good morning.
21: Good morning. How are you?
5: I'm really good. I love Canada Day, and I love July 4th. So this is one of my favorite weeks of the year. And, of course, as I mentioned, you know, I have a special diet on Canada Day. Breakfast butter tarts, lunch butter tarts, dinner butter tarts, and dessert butter tarts. So we'll be getting into the butter tarts heavy duty this week.
21: Yep, and then Thursday, hospital. Friday, hospital. Saturday, hospital. This is like your Christmas and New Year's.
5: It is.
21: When that week all happens all at the same time, all you need is like your birthday on July 2nd or 3rd, and you're having the best week ever.
5: I sure am. Well, most of my weeks are pretty darn good anyway. I'm very grateful to be here. You know, last week we were talking about older stars, like even older than me, people like Keith Richards wanting to do residences, not tour, because at their age, I mean, touring takes a toll on you. It's a lot of wear and tear, city to city, hotel rooms. You know, strange stages. Well, look at this. 77-year-old Lionel Richie has suffered a dizzy spell on the opening night of his tour, along with Earth, Wind, and Fire. And man, how great of a show will this be? But the doctors have told him, dude, you need to cool it. You need to rest. And this past weekend, he had to cancel two shows in Chicago and Columbus, Ohio. You know, this guy is a walking billboard for do a residence, Lionel. Stop touring at age 77.
21: Yeah, and ironically, he had to sit down during the song Dancing on the Ceiling.
5: Yeah.
21: And not to make fun of it, but, you know, look, if you're ever going to need to take a break, it's a song titled that. But yeah, you know, I think that this is something that we're going to probably talk about a lot in the next couple of years, of artists that are stretching the boundaries of what we used to think the age was, that artists shouldn't be touring anymore. Certainly, we never really talked about it when it came to jazz musicians or blues musicians. It seemed like, you know, the older they got, the more authentic they were. But when it came to pop artists and rock artists, they never really were of that age to talk about it in the first place. So, you know, when these blues artists were 70 or 80 years old, somebody like a Mick Jagger or Elton John or Paul McCartney were in their 40s or 50s, and now we're seeing more and more artists that are stopping shows, canceling shows, or canceling tours outright due to doctor's orders. And Lionel Richie is just the latest one, even though that he came back out about 40 minutes later to do one more song. The concert came to an end after Lionel Richie's saxophonist told the crowd that he won't be able to continue. So hopefully Lionel Richie is healthy. Forget about being on the road. He certainly doesn't need it to do it for money, but they do it for the love of it. So we're going to, I think we're going to see a lot more of this in the future.
5: Yeah. You know, I'm a boomer, and I say this jokingly, of course. I always say, if I make it to Double Jeopardy, it's a good evening for me. But, you know, people, we boomers, you know, like, we don't want to go to a concert that starts at 9 o'clock at night. I've always found it curious, and if anybody knows the answer to this, it'll be you. Why don't some performers have a concert that starts like at 4 in the afternoon on a Saturday or 3?
21: I would love that. And you know what? I brought that up to a couple of artists, and there's always reasons why that they think that the audience won't like that. It kills off their whole day rather than their whole night. Most people enjoy having you know, a regular work day, or at least, you know, spending time with the kids. But I agree. I think, you know, starting even at 6 o'clock on a Saturday, have an early dinner, you're out by 8 o'clock at night, you're back in bed by 10, and you miss all the traffic. So there must be a good reason why, and I have a funny feeling it's probably about the fact that most people like to drink later at night than they do at 7 o'clock in the evening.
5: Well, that's interesting. Earlier this week, and I was watching this on one of the news channels, Barack Obama opened up his new presidential library in Chicago. Interesting looking building. I like going to museums and things like that. I would like to visit it. But the opening ceremony, holy smokes, Stevie Wonder, Jennifer Hudson, Eddie Vedder, Mark Anthony, Bono, Bruce Springsteen. It was a who's who of Democratic musicians. It was really, it was really something.
21: Yeah, absolutely. And look, the Democrats have always had, I think, some of the biggest artists in the world, only because when you're growing up, you seem to want to change the world with your music. And the one way to do that is to essentially be a liberal or be a Democrat. You don't like people that are want to change the rules to minimize our rights or to eliminate or to alienate people. And that seems to be one of the textbook cases of being a Republican in the U.S. It's just a fact, at least for the last 40 or 50 years or so. And now that there is a brand new presidential center in Chicago that opened up about 9 days ago, Obama celebrated with a playlist that you can now see on social media. It is the songs of the Obamas, both of them, both Barack and Michelle, of their childhood. And the musical performances at the White House are playing on multiple screens with the original music accompanied by a commissioned piece on every single on the top floor. So even if you don't go to the museum, you can still hear some of the music on social media. So if you're a fan of those artists, go check it out.
5: Yeah. Two things I really enjoy about Obama. Forget politics. One is his playlist. Oh, three, actually. And his book list. And the other thing is when he sits down with somebody at ESPN and he does his college bracket for the NCAA March Madness. I just thought that was really cool. It just, you know, it just made him seem like a regular average guy. Hey, listen, I've been reading some articles where you have been quoted as an expert, as you are, talking about Blue Dot Fever. But Blue Dot Fever, hang on. Olivia Rodrigo announces the Daisy Chain Fields Musical Festival, and it's sold out in 30 minutes.
21: Yeah, this is the all-women lineup of the festival that that starts on August the 29th in California, featuring Stevie Nicks and Bikini Kill, Doechii, Chaperone, and more. And if this kind of sounds a little bit familiar to older people, it is definitely the next generation's Lilith Fair. This is something that Olivia Rodrigo has wanted to do for a very long time, is not only curate her own festival, but make it all women. And not only is it kind of a bow to the Lilith Fair, but Sarah McLachlan is also going to be on the bill and probably closing the show with Olivia. So if you wanted to get tickets, you're kind of out of luck right now. But I'm sure that it might be on. My guess is it's probably going to be live streamed somewhere, because events like this, you always want to expand the horizon and the audience of a festival like this and make it even bigger and brighter and have more people come to it. So keep your eye on where it might be live streamed.
5: Yeah, that'll be great. You know, whenever I think of Sarah McLachlan, I think of those Humane Society commercials, and they're so sad. But I had an opportunity to meet her at an event when I was working in Vancouver. She is hysterical.
21: She's really funny. Yeah, and you know what? She's funny when it comes to people talking about that song, too. Even though that she takes what she does when it comes to animal rights and rescue animals seriously, she never took herself seriously. Even back in the beginning, I remember that, you know, she was talking about a little bit of crude and blue subject matter in the beginning of her interviews. And I think, you know, one of the labels people said, you know, you might want to, you know, tone down the language a little bit. And I think she swore at him, you know, in a jokingly sort of way. But yeah, she's one of the kindest, nicest, sweetest people around, for sure.
5: A quick final last story here, because I kind of like this. You know, I always forget that Daryl Hannah, who hasn't made a film in a long time, is married to Neil Young, and she has just directed this really cool 11-song film about her husband. I'm looking forward to this.
21: Yeah, and, you know, it's a couple of months after Neil Young released a live album called right. As Time Explodes, which chronicles his summer tour from last year with the band The Chrome Hearts, and now he's released a free companion concert film called Corduroy Pants on the Neil Young Archives, which is his website, and it has 11 songs in the hour-long film, and, you know, not a lot of hits, but it is indeed directed by his wife, Daryl Hannah. Yeah, you know, like, it's funny because, like, you couldn't kind of picture them two together in the beginning, and you still can't. But look, they've been together for a long, long time now. So, you know, this is a chance for Daryl to kind of, you know, expand her artistic horizons rather than getting back into acting.
5: All right, let's go to thaterichalper.com. The question of the day, my friend.
21: Yeah, the question of the day, we're going to go away from music a little bit because, you know, school's out finally for a lot of people. So what book from school made the biggest impact on you? Which book did you read in any school that you still remember and changed your life?
5: The Scarlet Letter.
21: Oh, that's a good one.
5: Yeah.
21: That's a good one. I think about Lord of the Flies a lot.
5: Yeah, that one too, yeah. So many great books. Well, listen, my friend, have a great Canada Day, and you know what to pick up at the store to eat on Canada Day. I don't have to tell you again.
21: Butter tarts.
5: Butter tarts. Hello. Thank you. Have a great one, Eric, and we'll
21: talk. You too, man. We'll talk next week.
5: Yeah, we'll talk to you next Monday. There he goes, Eric Halper. Go to thaterichalper.com.
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1: From the National Newsroom of the Canadian Press, I'm David Augustine. Canadian fans across the country will cheer on the men's soccer team today as it takes on Morocco in the next World Cup knockout round. Canada is coming off its first ever men's World Cup knockout win, but Morocco entered the tournament ranked 7th and will be its toughest opponent. The match gets underway at 1 p.m. Eastern. New court documents are drawing a connection between Ontario's Project South police corruption probe and accused drug kingpin Ryan Wedding. Investigators say Gurpreet Singh was investigated over an alleged plot to kill a Toronto jail officer while in custody, while he now faces extradition to the U.S. Canadian Press reporter John Kennedy says that probe helped launch Project South, which has led to charges against 27 people, including 7 Toronto police officers and 1 retired constable.
2: Singh has not been charged in Canada, and his lawyer, Brian Greenspan, says the lack of charges speaks for itself. A judge has now lifted parts of a publication ban, revealing Singh's communications were intercepted during the investigation. The documents also identify correctional officer Nishwanta Dosanjh as an investigation target, though she denies any wrongdoing and has not been charged.
1: Wedding was arrested in Mexico in January and faces U.S. allegations of leading an international cocaine trafficking network. The heartbroken mother of a young fisherman has identified him as the captain of the charter boat involved in a deadly sinking in BC waters last Sunday and says he complained about the disrepair of the vessel. Here's Canadian Press reporter Lisa Laporte.
3: Ashley Lynn says her 23-year-old son Chen Ming is among 6 people missing and feared drowned. She says the boat was operated by a company known as Top Fishing in English and Haisung in Chinese. Lynn and Chen's girlfriend both told a joint interview done in Mandarin that a side door was broken on the 30-foot boat that went down Sunday in deep waters with 10 people aboard.
1: Chen's mother says her son was a responsible child, and she urged the owner of the charter firm to issue a statement about what happened. Flood-worry residents in western Manitoba still waiting for the water to let them back home. More than 200 households remain evacuated in Swan River after the community was hit by a second major flood in less than a month. Mayor Lance Jacobson says people are anxious to start rebuilding but have no choice except to wait. Federal help is now on the way, including military personnel and disaster response volunteers. Jacobson says the community faces a long road to recovery. And Alberta Premier Danielle Smith was warmly welcomed with polite claps and cheers for most of her route through the Calgary Stampede Parade. But while some were staunch supporters, others were tough critics, booing her as she passed. Nick Curry was among those who chided Smith as she rode by.
22: I think she is an absolute disgrace for Albertans. I think she's doing an absolutely terrible job.
1: Curry criticized the United Conservative government's reduction of disability payments, while another on the parade route expressed disappointment with how the premier has handled the education sector. This is the Canadian Press. In sports, the World Cup's round of 16 gets underway with 2 matches, including one in Houston featuring Morocco and underdog Canada at 1 p.m. Eastern. Morocco is the 6th-ranked team in the world and was a semifinalist at the 2022 World Cup. Canada, which during this World Cup scored its first ever goal, won its first ever game, and advanced to the knockout stage for the first time, knows it's facing a massive challenge, but welcomes the chance to play one of soccer's giants. Also today, Paraguay faces France in Philadelphia. The Toronto Blue Jays will be aiming to extend their win streak to 3 games today when they face the host Seattle Mariners in the second set of their 3-game weekend series. Right-hander Shane Bieber will be on the mound for the Jays, while right-hander Logan Gilbert will pitch for the Mariners as they celebrate the 4th of July at T-Mobile Park. The Jays beat the Mariners 2-0 last night. And the winless BC Lions and the unbeaten Edmonton Elks meet tonight in the lone CFL game on the schedule. From the Canadian Press, I'm David Augustine.
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6: Tim Powers here in for Vashi this week, and welcome to the best of the Vashi Kapelos Show, where we look back at some of the top interviews and best moments from the past 5 days of news. Here's what's ahead on this hour of the program. This week, we were celebrating Canada Day on July 1st. The United States officially notified Canada and Mexico that it will not be renewing the Canada-US-Mexico Free Trade Agreement. It was not surprising news, but it adds the anxiety and uncertainty around the trade file. We'll speak with CTV News political analyst Eric Hamm to get a sense of how trade politics are being treated in Washington and what it all means as we look ahead to the U.S. midterm elections in November. Then another historic milestone on Wednesday, one that you may not have heard about, the 110th anniversary of the Battle of the Somme in World War I. We'll take a closer look at the legacy of that pivotal battle and how it impacted the province of Newfoundland especially. This week, a new memorial exhibit in France was unveiled honoring the sacrifice of Canadian soldiers, created in partnership with Memorial University. We'll speak with Memorial's president and vice chancellor, Dr. Janet Morrison, about the occasion. All week long, we've been hearing about extreme heat across central Canada. The heat wave in Ontario and Quebec is expected to finally break this weekend. We spoke with Dr. Kay from the Ottawa Hospital for his advice on staying well and staying safe when the mercury climbs above 30 degrees. And rounding out this hour, talk science to me with CTV science and technology specialist Dan Oriskin. What you need to know about bats and rabies, plus our AI chatbots, employees, you'll want to hear that. All this ahead on the first hour of the best of the Vashi Kapelos Show.
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6: Tim Power sitting in for Vashi this week. She's on a well-deserved vacation. Last week, U.S. Ambassador to Canada Pete Hoekstra told Vashi, the Kuzma deal is not close.
7: Obviously, we're not anywhere close to announcing any type of a framework or an interim agreement. I really think it's in the hands now on our side. It's going to be the president, and I'm assuming on the Canadian side it will be the prime minister to determine what the next steps are and directionally where we're headed.
6: Now the deadline is 2 days away and no additional details have been revealed. Where do things stand on both sides heading into this and what comes next after July 1st? Delighted to be joined by our friend Eric Hamm. Eric, of course, is a CTV U.S. political analyst and a former U.S. congressional staffer. Eric, I don't know what to ask about this because we've had umpteen conversations on it. One day we could be signing it, the next not. But on June 29th, where is the United States of America currently on Kuzma?
8: You know, this is pretty striking. We're talking about the biggest trade agreement, perhaps the biggest economic impact, not just to the United States, but to the entire region. And it's not even being discussed at all by any of the press in the United States right now. And it seems as though Kuzma has gone into a black hole, and the only time it comes up, of course, is when we hear the president talk about it. And, of course, when he speaks about it, he's speaking about walking away from the agreement, which we know would be a huge disaster for the president because of what it would mean for the economy, what it would mean for jobs. And we're already seeing that impact play out as it continues to delay the opening of the Gordie Howe Bridge that connects Canada to the United States from Michigan to Ontario. And also, I think what we're seeing here is, again, these are two nations that have been economically intertwined for more than six decades now. And the fact that the agreement, as we know, has has no idea. I mean, there's literally, we know less about what's going on with Kuzma than we know about what's going on with the Iran MOU between Washington and Tehran right now. And I think it's very striking that there is just so little information that we're getting in terms of, is there a deal? Has the deal been changed? You know, will we see it fortified? It's just striking right now what's happening.
9: I mean, no insult to the people of the United States when I ask this question. This is directed at the U.S. administration and this president, but previous presidents, previous administrations, to your point about what is happening with the United States and Iran, were able to walk and chew gum at the same time and focus on multiple issues. Is this administration capable of that?
8: You know, I think it is, but just like, and I think this is also something that has gotten lost. And again, I think it's a much bigger story than it gets because, again, this is something the press simply isn't amplifying.
9: Mm-hmm.
8: President Donald Trump negotiated that MOU with Iran. It wasn't like he had a team of seasoned, experienced diplomats or negotiators doing it. The president himself did it. And it largely took place over social media with the president on Truth Social. That is exactly what is happening here, I believe, and that the president is signaling what he wants. And we know day to day it changes. One day he says, oh, we should just walk away from this. And of course, with the people that he has inside his administration, they're going to take that cue from the president. And I think we see where things just don't move. And then the next day we get something completely different from Donald Trump. And I think that's why we're in this period of economic and trade limbo. Because the president himself changes literally from day to day in terms of his position on where he stands.
9: In previous administrations, Eric, who had relationships with Canada, there were powerful cabinet or sub-cabinet members who we paid attention to see what they were saying and doing. You can go back to George H.W. Bush and you looked at George Baker. You can go to W and you looked at the Vice President, Dick Cheney, and others, Condoleezza Rice, etc., with Barack Obama, you know, he also had a number of surrogates that were important to him. Is there anybody at the cabinet or sub-cabinet level we should really be watching for and listening to at the moment as it relates to what's really happening around Kuzma?
8: That's a really good point, because in previous administrations, you have seen cabinet-level secretaries or officials who were empowered to do the job and to carry out the mission of the administration. And again, what we're seeing here is it's not that people are not empowered. It's just that they are taking their orders from a president who is wildly inconsistent and oftentimes unstable. And because the vision and the mission literally changes from day to day, you don't have people in this administration who have the gravitas and the power, frankly, to push the president, or it would actually be the chief of staff, Susie Wiles, to actually to narrow the president down on one topic or one issue or the other. And that's what we're seeing play out here, which is why it's always helter-skelter and haphazard in terms of what is being done. For example, we're still waiting on a trade agreement with the EU. The president has been saying for, you know, every other month that there's a trade agreement with this country or with that country, but we never actually see the details. And we only got the details of an MOU because, of course, they were pressed on it and Congress wanted it, and Congress has been pushing back saying that they need to actually sign off on this, which is what we're also going to see from Congress on Kuzma as well. But again, we're just not seeing anything because what we see from this president is simply headlines, and then the details seem to fall into a black hole.
9: One thing that has been consistent, at least on the Canadian side, is the presence of Doug Ford, the Ontario Premier, in the United States. He's now headed off to the Western Governors meeting to speak about this. I believe it was North Carolina he was in last week. He's been to Texas, of course, and elsewhere. Are Canadian premiers talking to their peers in the United States? Is that helping amp up pressure or awareness of the challenges of CUSMA falling apart?
8: It does place pressure.

0: situation where you in Congress, which was a rare rebuke, where you had lawmakers press this administration to eliminate the tariffs on Canada. And most lawmakers, in fact, all lawmakers recognize the importance of Canada, which is why I think Americans have such an outsized approval of Canada. In fact, it's higher in terms of what Americans think of Canada than what Americans actually think of America right now. That's how striking things are playing out right now. And but will that have an impact on the president moving forward or prioritizing Kuzma? Unfortunately, that's just not the case. And the biggest reason for that, of course, is President Donald Trump just has this disdain for Canada. And the reason why is he believes wholeheartedly that it should be a territory that's subservient to the United States and fall under his jurisdiction, which is why the president has been so haphazard and dismissive about engaging with Canada, even on a trade deal that's important to millions of Americans.
1: And I would say good luck with that. Eric, always a pleasure to have you. Thank you for joining us today. You have a good July 4th if we don't talk to you before that.
0: You bet. Thanks so much for having me.
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7: Tim Power sitting in for Vashi. On the morning of July 1st, 1916, roughly 800 soldiers of the Newfoundland Regiment went over the top to advance across no man's land in Beaumont-Hamel, France. A solitary shell-raged tree stood roughly halfway across the battlefield. It served as a tactical landmark for direction, but also a tragic warning as enemy fire became heavily concentrated in its vicinity. The tree was known as the Danger Tree. Within just 30 minutes of advancing, the regiment was practically wiped out. The next morning, only 68 soldiers of 800 were able to answer the roll call, many of whom were cut down right near the Danger Tree. The tree became a symbol of loss, and it eventually fell into decay. For years, as a stand-in marked the spot where the original once stood. But today, something historic. A replica Danger Tree made through a collaboration between Memorial University and Veterans Affairs Canada using archival imagery of the Danger Tree will be unveiled at the cemetery at Beaumont-Hamel Newfoundland Memorial Site in France where the battle took place 110 years ago. Delighted on this important day to have the president of Memorial University of Newfoundland, Dr. Janet Morrison, with us. I will call her Janet as I know her. I'm sure she won't mind. Janet, what is it just like to be there at the moment?
8: Oh, that's a great way to start. It is humbling. This is a place of reverence. It's sacred ground, and I'm very mindful that it's Memorial University's origin story. So I got here yesterday, and it was quiet yesterday, and I had the privilege of getting a tour from folks in the Department of National Defense. But today, it's quite animated.
7: The origin story. Let's set that up for the audience first. You and I know it, given our connections and history with Newfoundland and Labrador. Before we get to the tree, tell us about Memorial University and its special story.
8: Yeah, so as you noted, this was a place of heroism, of sacrifice, and of loss. And when the war ended, Newfoundland was left grieving, a generation of young men who, in effect, crossed the Atlantic and never returned. So they left fishing villages and outports and towns carrying with them the hopes, the pride of their families and communities. But, the First World War left no community in Newfoundland untouched. And the names of those fallen were sons and brothers, neighbors, classmates, friends. And so in their honor, the people of Newfoundland and Labrador built a monument of opportunity, in effect, Tim, a living memorial that would honor that sacrifice by investing in the future. And so this is the legacy of Memorial University, you know, a place where knowledge can be pursued and potential can be cultivated. This remains the place in our province that educates teachers and promotes literacy and helps shape the future.
7: Indeed it does, it is a wonderful living memorial to the sacrifice that so many of these young men made on that day almost 110 years ago. Now, when you heard that our engineers at your Faculty of Engineering were building a replica of the Danger Tree, how did that make you feel?
8: Wow. Well, so Veteran Affairs Canada approached us about this possibility, as you would know, in the midst of our centennial celebration. And certainly we embrace that opportunity, and we just I can't even describe to you the pride. I have colleagues here with me from technical mm-hmm. services, and so my colleagues Glenn and Chris are here on behalf of their teammates and colleagues, and so we'll all stand with tremendous pride as it's unveiled today here in France.
7: I've been to Beaumont ML. I've seen and felt the emotions. You have such a great sense of solemnity. Is the replica tree going to be exactly where the original tree was, Janet?
8: It is, and so I fully expect people will start to see images. The tree actually was only installed last Thursday.
7: Huh.
8: So it was transported by Veteran Affairs Canada. It left Memorial's campus and was transported by Veteran Affairs. It arrived, it was installed, but it's only been up since Thursday. And so I think some of the first photos were taken yesterday, and I fully expect those images will reach Newfoundland and Labrador soon.
7: No doubt they will. Tell us about what is expected at the ceremony of commemoration tomorrow. The tree unveiling is tonight, but that's two very intense emotional days. And it is the 110th anniversary. What are we going to see and hear?
8: So the ceremony today, which is, where the tree stands and the marker of where so many fell, will be short-ish. It's about 90 minutes, but there are representatives here from Newfoundland and Labrador, obviously from the Canadian Armed Forces and from Veteran Affairs. There's actually lots of Newfoundland and Labradorians here, which I think, mm-hmm. again, is such a commentary on our history and commitment to people, place, and remembrance. The ceremony tomorrow will be a bit broader in scope, and we're thrilled that the replica Danger Tree will be in place for that. And so it will be obviously a solemn occasion, as you noted, the 110th anniversary of the Battle of the Somme and the Battle of Beaumont-Hamel. And I'm going to take lots of photos. I expect those two will make it back to Newfoundland and Labrador shortly.
7: You're not a historian, but you are an academic. You are a teacher. How important is it that this history continue to be remembered and understood, and now having such a central symbol of that history, the Danger Tree, back on the battlefield?
8: Oh, such a great question. And actually, my undergraduate and graduate, one of my graduate degrees are in history, and I've been thinking about that a lot over the last 48 hours. You know, and particularly at this moment in history when the world is so disrupted and where every day we hear about conflict, I think, the remembrance that comes from being on this site and understanding what was sacrificed, the loss that was experienced here, you know, lest we forget. I think that's really important. But I also think, you know, memorials, again, origin story, that from that sacrifice can come tremendous opportunity. And the cultivating of human potential that happens at Memorial day in and day out none of us should lose sight of where that came from and why it continues to matter.
7: Just before I let you go, I have to share this, and it'll lead to one last question. I had the good fortune of meeting one of your colleagues today, and Jennifer O'Neill. That colleague told me a story about how her great-grandfather was actually in the Royal Newfoundland Regiment and did a sortie the day before, on June 30th, 1916, and he was injured that day, and he was carried away and missed being part of the battle and the carnage that took place. And it reminded me of how personal and connected this battle, all of that it symbolizes, still is to people in Newfoundland and Labrador, isn't it?
8: Yes, so very much so. One of my colleagues, again from Technical Services, who's here, was asked to bring a photo of, I think it was his great uncle, who actually survived the battle, was injured, survived the battle, but lived with that trauma, obviously, and the sense of loss that was all around him for the rest of his life. And so, again, my colleague Chris, just humbled by the request from his family to bring that photo here to Beaumont Hamel. Like, I can't even imagine the emotion that comes with that. Again, such a privilege to be here. Tim, I'm just overwhelmed with emotion and wish that everybody could be here with us today.
7: Tomorrow's also about remembering. Remember that.
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0: Ah, summer in Niagara. 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
7: Tim Powers in for Vashi. Well, if you are in Ontario and Quebec, you know it's very, very hot, and the weather has been quite the journey. It starts in the day as one thing and ends later. So how are you looking after yourself? What should you be doing? Earlier today, I talked to Dr. Quadro Karamengatang, who is the critical and palliative care physician at the Ottawa Hospital and host of Prevention Over Prescription podcast. Have a listen. Dr. K, welcome to the show. How are you doing on this hot, hot day?
19: Tim, I won't lie. I am doing gloriously, if that's a word. I love this weather. I love the sunshine. I love being able to get outside. So this is Dr. K in his prime.
7: Well, you're far better than me. Just for the audience's understanding, both Dr. K and I are in Ottawa. Ottawa has been hit hard by this heat dome and all the subsequent storms and after effects that have come with this. As Dr. K and I are talking, it's about 38 degrees Celsius going to 46 with the Humidex. And unlike Dr. K, I'm not doing so well. Went for a run yesterday morning, was outside playing baseball with my son, and it took the good out of me. Now, I don't want this all to be about me, Dr. K, but I suspect there's a few other people who are trying to navigate how best to enjoy the warmth while at the same time stay healthy and not get shattered. What do you suggest? What are some good health management tips in this weather?
19: Yeah, this is a good topic for discussion, Tim. And the overarching theme to me is don't try and be a hero on days like this. You got a lot of potential activities you could be doing. You got your kids that you could be playing with, but it's important to be taking breaks. It's important to be well hydrated. And when I say hydration, it's not just water. You also want to think about electrolytes. salt, magnesium, potassium. These are the electrolytes that enhance your hydration and often can make sure you have that. Have to be on a hero on a day like this. If you are in a hot environment and can get a chance to get in a cool air-conditioned location after a certain period of time, that's a nice mix that you could do to not be overwhelmed on a day like this.
7: I was noticing, and you are the scientist of the two of us. I know this from training before, but when I went yesterday morning, you know I'm in reasonably good shape, and I went out. It was 8:30. It always fascinates me on hot days what happens with your heart rate. Even if your pace is slower, which it was, your heart rate will go up. What happens to the heart with most people in and around the environments like we have right now on hot days like this when you're exercising?
19: Yeah, it's a good question. It's kind of like when you have any time in a sauna or on a steam, your heart rate's going to go up because your body is working to try and cool the body. It's also trying to make sure it's getting all the oxygen to the muscles, because in some ways you're working with your body's working when it's that hot. And so this is why it's so important not to overdo it, because this is an added strain. It's like working. It's like, this is not a direct comparison, but it's like in some ways working out with or doing a run with a 10-pound vest now. Because you are having to do that much more extra work for your body to maintain its performance. So this is all factors in. So, you know, we've seen it definitely when the few times I've got to work the marathon, the days like this or even cooler, we do see more people coming in, definitely, whether it's heat stroke, whether it's cramping, whether it's injuries, whether it's heart attacks. Like, these are the times where people are putting more strain on their body, so it's important to listen to your body, don't push it too hard, and make sure you're well hydrated. And the other thing, too, on days like this, Tim, like if you are going to go out, you also want to make sure you're well rested and take time to recover afterwards, too.
7: Yeah, the heat can be so totaling, and as you say, anybody spent time in a sauna, when you feel so fatigued afterwards, you kind of have an understanding of why, based on what you've described. Hydration breaks, fascinating, because it links to where I'm going next with the conversation. You know you're an athlete. You've no doubt been checking out the World Cup. A lot of ridicule around these hydration breaks that have been happening. But what's the difference for some of those high-performance athletes? And I'm thinking directly, Dr. K, tonight, Toronto, Portugal is going to play Croatia. Ronaldo, one of the world's greatest soccer players, will be on the field. The hydration breaks have been called momentum killers, but on a night like tonight, they would seem to be quite important for these high-performance athletes.
19: I couldn't agree more. I think, remember, these guys have been training under all sorts of conditions. They're the best-trained athletes in the world, so they're more accustomed than you or I to these extreme weather conditions. That being said, if we have an opportunity to make sure that they have an opportunity to perform their best and avoid injury, kind of makes sense to me. But I do hear you about that momentum killer. It's like an ingrained timeout, like you and I have seen it in multiple sports. That appropriately called timeout, that appropriate break that just kind of shifts momentum, it's different. But, you know, on a day like this, I'm sure the athletes are grateful for it.
7: Well, and just staying with that, because and talking to our Toronto audience, those who are lucky enough to get a ticket and those who are going to watch tonight in the FIFA zones and the like are going to be outside. It's going to be hot. It's going to be as hot or hotter in Toronto for the game tonight as it was experienced yesterday. For people who are going to something tonight, who are going to be outside watching things, the same rules apply. And what do you say about alcohol and taking that in on a night like this when you want to be celebratory?
19: Yeah, this is a very good question. So one, if you got any like a hat or anything that could protect you from the sun exposure, that this will help. A second, if you're in a shaded area, that could also help tremendously. You know, some arenas don't have any shade on certain sides, so just be cognizant if you're walking into that. Third, if you are having some alcohol, think about hydration at the same time. Like, let's be honest, it's not realistic to say don't drink at all. But one of the kind of approaches I often think about is if you're having something to drink, because you're often going to lose more fluid than you're going to retain, just make sure you're piggybacking that with something that's going to hydrate you. So whether it's water, whether it's an electrolyte drink, just anything that's going to continue to allow you to stay hydrated. And just, once again, listen to that body. It's a little bit harder if you're really inebriated, but if you're like most of us, just having a social drink here and there, just be listening to your body. If you're feeling overheated, if you're feeling a little drowsy, take that break. The other component to this too is, like, make sure to eat stuff too. Like, I think sometimes it could, your appetite might be a little bit suppressed because of all that's going on, but having enough in your stomach, making sure that you're getting a little bit of sugar in there too, can also help in terms of feeling less exhausted and overwhelmed by the heat.
7: All great advice, Dr. K. You can still have fun in the heat. You just need to be smart. My strategy, I'm getting on a plane and going to Newfoundland tonight. I don't have to worry about heat there, Dr. K. The cool sea breezes will moderate me. Great to chat with you as always, my friend. Thank you.
19: All right. Stay cool, my friend.
7: Yes, stay cool indeed.
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7: who do you do that with but the one and only Dan Riskin, CTV Science and Technology Specialist. Now, Dan, when I saw the list of topics, I felt honored because I know you love your bats, and you've done a lot of research work on bats. And there was this tragic story in 2024 of an 11-year-old boy who died of rabies because he apparently had gotten from a bat at the cottage. 2 years later, public health officials have released a full report. What does the report say? What should we know about bats and rabies in Ontario, Dan? Because this seems like something that's almost 100 years after it we should be talking about it.
0: Yeah, I mean, it's a rare disease. Nobody's gotten... no human has gotten rabies in Ontario since 1967, but up to this.
7: Really?
0: And so if you look across Canada, 28 cases of human rabies in the last 100 years. Like, it's just not a common disease, but it is so bad, and it is preventable. And really what was missing here was just knowledge of what to do when a person comes in contact with a bat and what the risks are. And so this is just a good opportunity. It's cottage time. Everybody's going to be out in the woods, and there are bats out there, and that's great because they eat mosquitoes. And if you don't touch the bat, you're good. If there are bats flying around your cottage and you're seeing them, that's great. They should be there. They're friendly. They're doing their thing. It's lovely. But the bats that are doing things the way they want to do them are very good at staying away from people. And so they won't end up touching you. They'll end up, you know, they might get in the room, but they'll fly around and try to get out, and you'll let them out and we'll be good. Again, nothing to worry about. But if you do come into contact with a bat, there's a small chance that it does have rabies. And what turns out from this report is that this 11-year-old boy woke up and he had a bat on his skin, and he brushed it off. The dad came into the room, picked up the bat with a pot and a lid, took it outside, let it go, and the kid had no visible scratches, no visible bites, didn't say, you know, had been asleep, but didn't experience any injury, and so they thought nothing of it. And it turns out that that was the sort of big mistake that they made, because by the time symptoms started to develop, about 2 weeks later, it had been too long, and that disease sort of takes its time to take effect. But while he wasn't doing anything, that virus was making its way up the nerves of his arm, up the nerves from wherever he was bitten to his brain. And once the symptoms start to show, it's because that virus is in the brain. And so tragically, he died. But if he had gotten a shot, if he'd gone and told a public health official or a doctor what had happened, and just gotten pre-exposure shots, he would have been fine. Millions and millions of people get pre-exposure shots after coming into contact with wildlife, and of the people who get those shots, it's extremely rare for someone to die, even if there's a bit of a delay before they get the shots. But if you wait for symptoms, that's when you have a problem. So the big take-home message is, if you don't touch it, you're fine, but if for any reason you come into contact with a bat or any other wild mammal, you just go tell a doctor and they'll give you some rabies shots and you'll be fine.
7: Yeah, my mother used to do a ton of work with the Humane Society in Newfoundland and Labrador, and I know if she ever did get bitten by one of the wild animals she was trying to deal with, she would quickly go off if she wasn't up to date in a rabies shot and get one. That seems to be the best course of action, correct? If you encounter a wild animal, get that rabies shot.
0: Yeah, absolutely. And so the skunks can carry it. It's a mammal disease, so it could be a skunk, could be a raccoon, could be a bat. And the thing is, it's probably fine. The bat might be fine, but you don't know until it's too late. And so you really just have to treat every scenario as though it was the worst case scenario. And it used to be that rabies shots were like in the stomach and very painful. It's just a series of shots in the arm. It's not a big deal. Yeah. And you're going to be fine. And it's so incredibly effective that it's just... and really, that's what really strikes me about this, is that if the parents had known what I just said, none of this would have happened. And so it's just really important for everybody to just have that wired into their heads, that if you touch a wild animal, you just got to go tell a doctor about it, and they will, and they can take action that'll protect you. It's just a really tragic story. And of course, I'm not blaming the parents by any stretch, and I'm applauding them, because they're part of they together with these doctors decided to put out this statement 2 years later and say, please don't walk in the same sort of steps as we did. Make sure that if your child comes into contact with a wild animal like a bat, that you tell the doctor about it.
7: Yeah, and then you must applaud them for the courage it's taking to do that. Just one last question. I didn't mean to go deep on the bats, but I am now, because this can happen, right? I was at a cottage in North Carolina, and there was a bat in the cottage, and we tried to catch it and get it outside. We eventually did, but what should you do in those circumstances then if you are in a place where there are bats? How do you coax them out without having contact that could be problematic?
0: Yeah, I mean, the best case scenario is that you can open a door and then it just flies out the door, or you open a window and it flies out the window. If it lands and you can get close to it, you can pick it up with a shoebox or in fact, the pot and lid idea is not a bad one. I would wear thick gardening gloves if I were going to do something like that. And, you know, just put it somewhere where it just can't get to anybody. Just take it outside. You don't have to make sure it flies. You don't have to throw it in the air or anything like that. Just move it outside and it should take off on its own.
7: All right, we'll move on, but that's fascinating on so many levels.
0: It is.
7: We'll give fake news a break today, because I want to get to this one with the 2.5 minutes we have left. And the pitfalls of calling AI an employee. Oh boy, tell me about this.
0: Well, so this is a thing that's starting to happen, is a lot of companies want to show that they're on board for AI and that they're AI friendly, and they want their stockholders to know that they're using AI. And so they'll do things like putting AI bots in their org charts and saying, like, well, you know, we have an AI robot that is on our HR team. And so that robot is named Scout, and Scout's job is to look at job applications, conduct first round interviews, put forth candidates, and like, you treat it like a person. And so you say Scout is handing over this report on who we should hire. And this is, some people did a series of experiments, and they just showed that when you do that, people don't take as much accountability in fact checking the work of Scout, because they think of it as a person. So if you say to a person, we had an AI model find a list of employees, they'll be very critical and check that list before they pass it on. But if they think that, you know, Scout did it, this employee that's made of AI, they won't be as critical of it. And so there's a bit of a problem there with them not having the same. I mean, they're like, I believe it's about 18% less likely to find mistakes that it made if they're told it's an AI employee, as opposed to just told that it's an AI tool.
7: Next thing, AI employees will be unionizing. They'll have their own labor movement. I mean, it's joking aside, it's fascinating where this can actually go, right? As we explore and embrace AI. I'll just give you 20 seconds to wrap a bow around this. What should we be doing here, Dan, then?
0: Well, I think the companies are expecting that calling AI an employee is going to have these benefits, that it's going to make people more likely to use it, and that it's going to make people think their company's doing the right thing. And this just shows pitfalls. It doesn't show any advantages to doing that. So don't do that. Don't say that AI is an employee.
7: I will pass that on to many of my younger peers who love AI. Dan, great to chat with you today. Thank you, my friend.
0: Yeah, thank you. I also love AI, but just don't make it my friend. It's not a person.
7: Well, I know I'm talking to the real Dan Riskin, or at least that's what they tell me. So there you go. All right, that is Talk Science to be with our friend Dan Riskin.
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1: Hello, Tim Carroll here, Artistic Director of the Shore Festival in Niagara-on-the-Lake. I want to tell you about our musical this year. We're doing the amazing Funny Girl. It's the musical that launched the career of Barbara Streisand, and when you come down, you'll see why. It's wonderful music, hilarious script, you'll laugh, you'll cry, everything you could want from a show. 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
4: From the National Newsroom of the Canadian Press, I'm David Augustine. Canada's toughest test of the FIFA World Cup is getting underway against Morocco in the round of 16 in Houston, Texas. Canadian Press reporter Gemma Karsten-Smith has more on the matchup.
5: Whether or not they'll be able to do that, hard to say. I'd be really surprised if Canada comes out with the win, but I've been surprised at how Canada has handled pressure in this tournament. They've handled it really well. Some of their stars have shone, and when their stars aren't shining, they have the depth to compete at the international level.
4: Morocco entered the tournament sitting 7th in FIFA's rankings, while Canada was number 30. Major North American airlines have said demand heading into the peak travel season was proving resilient despite heightened global conflict and Canadians shunning of the U.S. That's despite numbers from travel search platform Kayak showing that as of late June, domestic economy airfares remained 11% higher than a year earlier. An aviation management teacher at McGill University says acceptance of higher ticket prices means those fares likely won't come down until early autumn. New court documents are drawing a connection between Ontario's Project South Police corruption probe and accused drug kingpin Ryan Wedding. Investigators say Gurpreet Singh was investigated over an alleged plot to kill a Toronto jail officer while in custody, while he now faces extradition to the U.S. Canadian Press reporter John Kennedy says that probe helped launch Project South, which has led to charges against 27 people, including 7 Toronto police officers and 1 retired constable.
9: Singh has not been charged in Canada, and his lawyer Brian Greenspan says the lack of charges speaks for itself. A judge has now lifted parts of a publication ban, revealing Singh's communications were intercepted during the investigation. The documents also identify correctional officer Nishwanta Dosanjh as an investigation target, though she denies any wrongdoing and has not been charged.
4: Wedding was arrested in Mexico in January and faces U.S. allegations of leading an international cocaine trafficking network. Well, U.S. President Donald Trump is issuing some new presidential pardons.
10: On Truth Social, President Trump writing that he signed 6 pardons for people who've been convicted of violating the Clean Air Act. Specifically, those individuals who were not named were found to have tampered with the emission systems in commercial trucks, allowing those vehicles to dodge environmental regulations. The president said they'd been persecuted by the Biden administration for simply fixing their car. Just days ago, Trump signed an executive order aimed at shielding people from prosecution under the Clean Air Act. Mike Dubusky, ABC News.
4: And the British Columbia Coroner Service says it is looking to hire people for death investigations all over the province. It hopes that a pay boost implemented last month will entice people to apply. A job ad for community coroners says the pay rate for the on-call positions is now $49.77 an hour. That is up from $32 in place since 2016. The service says wages have been an ongoing issue for community coroners, but they hope the new rate will attract applicants. This is the Canadian Press. In sports, it's time for Canada versus Morocco in the World Cup round of 16. The two sides meet today in Houston after Canada downed South Africa and Morocco edged the Netherlands in the round of 32. The 30th-ranked Canadians are underdogs against 7th-ranked Morocco, which reached the tournament semifinals 4 years ago. France takes on Paraguay at Philadelphia Stadium in today's only other match as round of 16 action kicks off. The star-studded French have won all 4 of their games by a combined score of 13-2. The Toronto Maple Leafs have signed defenseman Emile Andre to a 2-year contract worth a reported $3.1 million U.S. The 24-year-old Swede skated in 61 games for Philadelphia last season, recording 13 points. He joined the Leafs last month in a trade that sent Joseph Woll and Simon Benoit to the Flyers. And former Wimbledon champion Alina Rybakina was upset in the 3rd round by Elise Mertens in straight sets at the Grass Court Grand Slam in London. The second-seeded Rybakina is the highest-ranked player on the women's side to be eliminated. From the Canadian Press, I'm David Augustine.
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7: Tim Powers here in for Vashi this week, and welcome back to the Best of the Vashi Capello Show, where we look back at some of the top interviews and best moment from the past 5 days of news. Ahead this hour, outside of extreme weather around the country, the top story this week was the formal submission of Alberta's proposal for a new oil pipeline to the West Coast. Prime Minister Mark Carney and Alberta Premier Danielle Smith made the announcement on Thursday in Calgary. The plan will see the governments of Alberta and Canada support the publicly owned Trans Mountain Company as the construction partner with 10% equity stake for the Pembina Pipeline Company. A lot of the details are still up in the air, including just how much taxpayer money will go into the construction. We'll dig into that story from a couple of angles. First up, political science professor Dwayne Bratt from Mount Royal University in Calgary will be here with his take on the politics of the announcement. Then, with the oil and gas industry's perspective, we'll be joined by Richard Masson, former CEO of the Alberta Petroleum Marketing Commission, with his analysis on the economics behind the deal. Then, pollster Nick Nanos from Nanos Research will join us with some fresh public opinion research. One new poll on how divided Canadians are over the $90 billion Aalto high-speed rail plan. And in honor of Canada Day, a new national survey showing how Canadians feel about national unity in the country in the year 2026. Capping off the week, we'll have our regular contributor, tech analyst, and journalist Carmi Levy with this week's Tech Check. Why the global AI boom is making your iPhone more expensive, plus Australia doubling down on its social media ban for kids. All of this ahead on the Best of the Vashi Capello Show.
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7: Tim Powers sitting in for Vashi. Well, you will remember just before Canada Day, we talked to Richard Masson, the former head of the Alberta Petroleum Marketing Group, about a story in the Globe and Mail which said, according to sources, that the government of Alberta at this point did not have a private sector proponent for their pipeline to the West. And we looked at that from an economics and practicality perspective. We're going to dive deeper now into the politics of all of this, because we are waiting for Danielle Smith to unveil some information to us today to help us do that. Delighted to be joined by Dwayne Bratt. Dwayne is a professor of political science, Department of Economics, Justice, and Policy Studies at Mount Royal University. Dwayne, where do we sit right now in terms of the hopes and aspirations of Albertans for this pipeline? And I assume it is divided along lines of whether one is for separatism or opposed to separatism and some other cadres of support.
6: Well, I would say that most Albertans are actually in favor of the pipeline. They were in favor of working towards this. What separates it amongst the separatists is they don't believe it will happen. And they don't believe that the Alberta government should be working with Mark Carney. I still remember the day after Danielle Smith signed the original MOU, she got booed by separatists at her own party convention for the very fact that she was working with a federal government. And I would say it's a federal Liberal government that I think really antagonizes them. But they all believe in a pipeline. In fact, the separatists believe that for some reason it would be easier to build a pipeline as an independent country. I think that's ridiculous. We have to see the details in what comes out today, because there's still a lot of unknowns.
7: Is there any scuttlebutt, Dwayne, in Alberta now as to what the premier is likely to say? What have you heard at this moment?
6: Well, I, from what we've seen with the leaks, it's that the Alberta government will be the proponent. I believe that all along. Almost every major pipeline built in this country has started as a Crown corporation, largely federal, but I think in this case it would be provincial. What I'm interested in is whether there's already a minority stake amongst private sector companies, or if this is a sole government initiative with the idea that once it's built, once it's operational, once the oil is flowing, then it will be sold off. So that's issue one. Issue number two is the route, and it could very well be multiple routes in here. There's been, the Alberta government clearly wants a northern route. It is quicker to get to Asia. It has a much deeper port off of Prince Rupert or Kitimat. But the challenges there are much greater opposition from Indigenous groups in northern BC. You still have the tanker ban that would have to be waived off the northwest coast of BC. Therefore, they have put in a southern route, which would mirror the existing Trans Mountain pipeline. There, it is easier to build because they understand the engineering. They've already worked with the Indigenous groups previously on this. It's the one route that the federal government has been supporting. So I want to see if there's a route, but we're hearing there may be multiple routes. And then the third issue is around the carbon capture and storage project, which was directly tied to this. Is there any mention of that? We're already hearing pushback coming from the Pathways Alliance, the large oil companies in Alberta, that they don't want to pay this, that they've already invested money in this. So those would just be three things that I'm going to be looking for today. Some that we already have a sense of, others that we have to see the writing in the document.
7: A lot of our public debate is ahistorical. People don't want to know what you just said a moment ago, that history of resource development in this country has seen government involvement in the early days, as private sector proponents may be a little cautious. If Alberta comes out and says we are going to create a Crown Corp or an agency or whatever it may be to drive this forward and be the proponent, what will the reaction be? Will the separatists latch on to that as a poor choice? What criticism might Smith face?
6: Oh, absolutely. I mean, she is the leader of a conservative party, much more conservative than, let's say, Peter Lougheed's conservative party, which created a whole series of crown corporations to help develop the oil sands. She will pivot, not surprisingly, to blame Justin Trudeau, and say that the reason they have to do that is because of Trudeau's policies has elevated the risk, and therefore the only way to de-risk the process is by creating a provincial crown corporation. So there's going to be a delicate dance, but remember, the villain is always Trudeau. So that's what she's going to pin it on. And the irony is she's going to replicate the same strategy that Trudeau did with the Trans Mountain pipeline, hopefully without those massive cost overruns.
7: Yeah, the Trans Mountain Corporation, of course, owner of and manager of that pipeline. Dwayne, so where is this going to fit now in the debate? We're getting closer to October. Of course, there are a number of referendums in October, but the one everybody is watching is whether or not Albertans will vote to have a second referendum on whether to separate or not. If Smith isn't strong today, what does that do for the separatist and going at her credibility?
6: Well, there's several deadlines. One is the one that we're facing today. The other one occurs in the fall, just before the referendum, where the federal government would have to make the choice about whether this is a project in the national interest. If they do that, under legislation, they would be able to streamline the regulatory process. They would supersede a whole series of important environmental regulations, including that tanker ban. So the question would then be, does the Carney government, weeks before the referendum on separation, do they determine that it's in the national interest? This is going to be tough for them, because if what the government of Alberta produces today is not a pipeline plan, but a series of plans, in the sense of hey, we've got three possible routes. We may have or may not have an agreement on carbon storage with the oil sands company. We are going to create a crown corporation out of Alberta, but we actually haven't done that yet. How does Carney determine that really what the concept of a plan, how does that meet the national interest standing? And if he doesn't, then does that give more wind to the separatists? It's a sad state of affairs that the fate of the country rests on a pipeline. I think that is overstating things. I think it's a bit ridiculous, but there may be a whole series of soft separatists in the middle, sort of the people who don't want to leave Canada but want to send Ottawa a message. If Ottawa rejects this pipeline project, that could really affect the vote, I think, in October.
7: The power of political symbolism, it never ceases to amaze me, as you say. In this case, it is a pipeline which may never see the light of day. Last one for you, got about 30 seconds. Where are we as we head into Calgary Stampede Week with the broader public sentiments around separatism?
6: It remains a minority view, but a very committed minority view. They did some counter demonstrations yesterday.

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0: burned by your old AC system this summer and avoid expensive breakdowns during the hottest temperatures of the year. 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
3: Tim Power sitting in for Bashy. Let's turn our eyes to Alberta. A report in the Globe and Mail says Alberta will submit its West Coast oil pipeline proposal to Ottawa's major projects office this week without any private sector proponents backing it. The federal government favors a southern BC route for the pipeline, while Alberta Premier Daniel Smith has pushed for a northern route to the port of Prince Rupert. Ottawa aims to designate the pipeline a project of national interest by October, with oil potentially flowing by 2033 or 2034. Alberta must also reach a deal on a major carbon capture project called Pathways at the same time as it submits its pipeline pitch, again, according to government sources who spoke to the Globe and Mail. Prime Minister Mark Carney was asked about that report at a press conference earlier today. Here's what he had to say.
4: We've been in close contact, the Premier and I. Our teams as well. It's as you indicate in your question, it's for Alberta to submit a proposal on or around July 1st. That's tracking well from their perspective. But then there's a process that goes that takes a few months until October before a decision is made whether or not to refer to the major projects office. A variety of things that have to be followed through. A variety of stakeholders that have to be engaged.
3: That was Prime Minister Carney. I'm sure we'll hear more about this tomorrow when the Prime Minister is in Edmonton to give a Canada Day address. To dive into the latest news, we're joined by Richard Masson. Richard is an executive fellow in the University of Calgary School of Public Policy and the former CEO of the Alberta Petroleum Marketing Commission. Richard, great to have you today. What should we take from the fact that there's no private sector proponent at this juncture?
5: Well, that makes building a pipeline awfully difficult, and government can want to move a pipeline forward, and you can spend a lot of money on studies and consultation and things like that. But if there isn't the commercial support from a proponent or from shippers, then you're not going to end up with a pipeline. So this is part of the challenge that's been facing Alberta for quite some time. Do we have the growth rate that would allow for the three different pipeline proposals being made by private sector proponents, plus an extra million barrel a day pipeline on top of it?
3: What does it say about broadly about corporate belief in investing in Alberta at the moment, or does it say nothing given there are these private interests? But it does seem fascinating to me, as we're trying to tell Canada and the world that Alberta is open for business, that we're taking different positions on the way we look at oil and other extractive industries, that there isn't a private sector proponent.
5: Well, I think in my framing, we were 10 years in a ditch, right? So we messed up a lot of things in this country quite badly. And it takes a long time to rebuild trust with investors. And so far, we haven't done a lot to actually do that. So if you think about Trans Mountain, Kinder Morgan walked away. They were a big multinational company that was going to fund the whole thing themselves. It wasn't going to be a big deal. And then it turned into, we have to nationalize the pipeline. We have to spend six times the original budget, years late, court cases, all those things. And that's the successful pipeline. So no pipeline company, Enbridge, South Bow, is going to put themselves in a position where they have an open-ended obligation that their board can't say, we're going to end up with a successful project at the end. And shippers, the people who have to pay the 20-year tolls on a pipeline, are not going to sign up for something that's so expensive, it's much, much more expensive than the alternatives. And so these are the commercial realities that face the situation right now. Thankfully, we do have Trans Mountain a 25% expansion. We have Enbridge, 400,000 barrels a day expansion. We have South Bow saying 500,000 barrels a day, potentially resurrection of Keystone XL. So that's 1.2 million barrels a day of proposed pipeline by these three companies. So the question becomes, does Alberta need that West Coast pipeline, and when does it need it, and is there enough production growth?
3: Just on that, so
5: production.
3: Yeah, production. Well, just on that, though, is there, so if there is no private sector proponent, does this thing not go forward? I mean, we have seen public investment in oil extracting infrastructure projects. I come from Newfoundland and Labrador, so I think of Hibernia, though. In that case, there are still a number of private sector proponents there moving that project along with the government that owns a very minor stake in the Hibernia offshore project. Can this thing move without a private sector partner?
5: I think Alberta's hopeful that if they can put forward a proposal that looks reasonable, that they'll be able to talk somebody into becoming the private sector proponent, potentially using loan guarantees or other things to try and reduce risk. So I think that's the Alberta game plan. They haven't really articulated that explicitly. But the way I frame it is, when Kinder Morgan walked away from Trans Mountain, that company had been operating a pipeline successfully in Canada for 50 years, and they had constructed other pipelines. And so what the federal government bought was an actual operating company that was headquartered here in Canada. Still, there was all the problems of a six times over budget. So right now, Alberta doesn't have a proponent, and it doesn't have the expertise to be the proponent. So somebody, with private sector experience has to bring the time and the talent, the management talent, the expertise, the systems to make this happen. It just won't happen without a private sector proponent, and it's unclear what it's going to take to get that.
3: So is this a wise use of federal and provincial government time to be focusing on on something that has so many hurdles to success?
5: Well, it has become a symbol, like so many of the pipeline discussions we've had over the last 10 plus years in North America. And so it's, very much a symbol for Alberta and for federal government trying to demonstrate that Canada works differently now. The challenge is, does it actually make economic sense? And certainly I would hope that Alberta is going to say, following the Trans Mountain right of way towards Vancouver, maybe going to Roberts Bank as a new port is their preferred route. But I worry that they're going to try and say they need to go to the North Coast, where the tanker ban is in place and there's strong Indigenous opposition all along the coast. And if that happens, we're probably heading more towards conflict than we are towards progress. So, in an ideal world, we start down a path towards the south, and 7 or 8, 9 years from now, after we filled up these other three pipelines, we're ready to go. But if we end up in conflict, I don't think it's going to serve anybody's interests.
3: But surely the government of Alberta must know this. So, Richard, I'm not an Albertan. I don't certainly possess your knowledge of Alberta and the petroleum industry there. So why are we here? Is it just to pursue something symbolic in hopes that it will turn into something material?
5: Those are the political questions that are very hard to answer sometimes. I mean, you hope you can persuade people to change their point of view. However, it's been decades that the Coastal First Nations have said they don't want tankers in that area. And then, in the Trudeau government, they passed the tanker ban, making that explicit. So it was a moratorium, it became a tanker ban. I believe, I'm an oil guy. I believe we can move oil in tankers safely. We do it from Burnaby every day. We do it in the St. Lawrence. We do it in the Maritimes. However, those folks aren't convinced. And until you can convince them that there's no risk to their way of life that comes from this, and there are benefits to accepting it, I don't think you're going to get them on board. And I expect it will just be court cases that delay any kind of proposal. So whether people understand that, buy into that framework, I guess is a real question. But everything that those Indigenous groups have said so far is there's no support for a terminal port on the West Coast and Northwest Coast of BC.
3: And as you rightly point out, as we've seen for decades, unless you have Indigenous support and buy-in moving forward with any major project in the country, be it oil and gas mining, what have you, does require Indigenous support and buy-in. Richard, we'll leave it there. Thank you for your time today. Appreciate you giving us your insight.
5: Yeah, anytime, Tim.
3: All right, that was Richard Masson, I should say. He's the former CEO of the Alberta Petroleum Marketing Commission.
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11: Tim Power sitting in for Vashi today on this Thursday, July 2nd. Delighted now to talk to Nick Nanos, founder, chief data scientist at Nanos Research. Now, Nick, I have to ask you about this before we get into National Unity and Alto Rail. How you doing, buddy, with the World Cup? Because anybody who knows you are an ardent, hardcore fan of the Greek team. And as I like to remind Vashi, Greece didn't make the World Cup, Nick, so who are you cheering for right now?
12: What do you mean, who am I cheering for? Are you kidding me, Tim? You're killing me, man. I'm cheering for Canada, 100%. Okay. You know, Canada from day one. You know, the thing is I love Greece, but, you know, like, let's face it, I was born in Canada. I have Greek heritage, but, you know, I'd like Greece to do well, too, but it's not in the cards. The Canadian team's been doing really well. I'm looking forward to the game against Morocco, but it's going to be tough.
11: Oh, yeah.
12: It's going to be really tough.
11: Yeah, Morocco are one of the best sides in the world. But you never know. There have been some upsets. But speaking of upset, let's move to the politics, because you and I could talk soccer forever, and we'll spare the audience that at the moment. Now, you did a National Unity poll, of course, coming out around Canada Day. What are some of the top-line findings, Nick?
12: Well, in the survey that we did with the Globe and Mail, and you know what, Tim? We just finished the survey on June 28th, so just a couple days before Canada Day. Good news and not great news, maybe I'll say that. So the good news is, ask Canadians, is it important for them personally for Canada to remain united? 9 out of every 10 Canadians say it's either important or somewhat important. That's the good news. The not so great news is that when we ask Canadians about how united we are, the numbers are not as great. Only 37%, a little more than one out of every three Canadians, would rate Canada as strong in terms of being united. And you know what? About one quarter think that we're outright divided right now. So, you know, the thing is you look at the top number, yes, Canadians would like to see the country united. When they asked to give a score, not as strong on that front.
11: Like anything, always beneath the surface. So stay at the top number and let's break it down a little bit. 88%, 9 out of 10, as you suggest. What does it say in Alberta and Quebec? Do they believe national unity is important? What are those regional breakdowns?
12: Not as strong. Actually, Quebec's at the bottom. In terms of intensity of importance, Quebec's actually at the bottom of the list when it comes to regions. Only 28% of Quebecers outright, sorry, not that. It was, let me just look. No, it's not that. 59.5% of Quebecers outright said that it was important for Canada to be united. The national average is 77. Prairies, the West. You get into Prairies in the West, it's in the 70s. It's in the high 80s in Ontario. But Quebecers, their level of intensity of importance of Canada remaining united was lower in Quebec than any other region, followed by the Prairies in BC.
11: Let's chip away at that number, the numbers you talked about in terms of being less united. What's driving those numbers, Nick?
12: Well, I think there's a lot of things going on right now in terms of the threats. In the same survey, we asked what the threats to national unity were, and we had a long list. The stuff that's going on with the U.S. and the influence of the U.S. being was actually rated the top threat at around by about 54% of Canadians. And then after that, people said there's a lot of political polarization. Alberta separation referendum, or the referendum to talk about or to consider separation, was near the top of the list. But you know, the thing is that it looks like when you look at the big picture, there's like a whole cocktail of grievances, why don't we just say, whether it's economic differences between the regions, what the federal government is doing, regional grievances from the West, all that kind of stuff kind of rolling up to kind of drive the threats that Canadians believe are pointed at the level of unity that we have as a country.
11: Before we move to trains, which is fitting because that is how the country was originally built, as we know, is the U.S., the concern about the U.S., or more particularly the concern about Trump, still the biggest thing driving national unity?
12: Actually, it's the influence that what in the survey, it was the influence of the United States, not necessarily Donald Trump. And I think a lot of this has to do with the fact that, you know, when they think of what's going on right now and things that influences, like many Canadians follow U.S. news, there are also Canadians that support Prime Minister Mark Carney, but they support President Trump. It's not a majority of Canadians, but there are some. You know, even when we look at our polling in Alberta, you know, although it's not a majority, there's a significant proportion of Albertans that think that they would be better off outside of Canada than in Canada. So, you know, the referendum isn't likely to pass in terms of the discussion about Alberta separation, but can't be dismissed. There's a significant proportion of Albertans who think that they have a better economic future outside of Canada than in.
11: Well, that is that's important and good to know at this juncture. Now, since you and I have known each other, and perhaps since Brian Mulroney was in office, we've oft heard, Nick, of the fabled high-speed rail network that's going to go between Toronto and Quebec City. Now, it's maybe a bit more real. The Aalto proposal, or the versions of the Aalto proposal, are out there. Wanted to get a sense of this, and you spoke specifically to your respondents about, you know, whether this $90 billion high-speed rail plan, what kind of a priority should be for government. What did they tell you?
12: Yeah, you know, it's interesting, Tim. You know, we've worked together and we've looked at polling for, man, now it's 30, not to date us, 30 years probably.
11: Don't date us.
12: We've been looking at numbers together. And, you know, the thing is, we didn't ask people, would you like a high-speed rail link? Do you support a high-speed rail link? Because you know what? Who wouldn't? You know, generally, most people would be good with that. What we asked was, how much of a priority should it be for the government of Canada to put its shoulder behind the wheel. That wasn't the exact question, but on this high, this Alto High Speed Rail project. And you know what? It's not a slam dunk. About just as many people think that it should be a high priority as it should be a low priority. And it speaks to, when we look at the national numbers, division. Now, if you're in Ontario and Quebec, you're much more likely to think that it should be a high priority than if you're in the prairies and the West, or even Atlantic Canada. So maybe when we're thinking about the project, we should just be thinking that, yeah, it's got legs in Ontario and Quebec, but get outside of Ontario and Quebec, and I think when average people hear about the estimated cost of $60 to $90 billion and things, other things that might be done with $60 to $90 billion outside of Ontario and Quebec, they're thinking maybe this isn't a great idea.
11: One piece of data that really leaped out for me, and there's a lot of good data there, but younger Canadians say they're more likely to say high-speed rail can be a high priority at 40%. What do you attribute that to, Nick?
12: Well, you know, the thing is it's marginally above the error rate for the survey. So, like, the national average for high priority was 38. This was 40. I think part of that could be explained by the fact that, you know what, not as many young people are driver cars, have cars, as in the past. And that rail, bus, all that kind of stuff are kind of important ways for young people to get from city to city to city. So, so you know, the thing is that the high-speed rail could have a little more traction in terms of young people. And what's interesting is that, you know, they're a little higher than the national average on this. And you know what? At the same time, Tim, we know from all the other research that we do and the stuff that we've talked about is young people are just feeling crushed under the cost of living, yeah, right? The cost of groceries and the cost of housing. So the fact that they would like to do anything is actually quite significant.
11: Well, I'm glad, my friend, you didn't ask if Nick and Tim will be alive long enough to ride the train, because, as I said, we've seen this movie a few times before. Good to talk to you. Go, Canada, go. Let's see if we can pull that upset, Nick, on Saturday against Morocco.
12: Take it easy. Bye-bye.
11: Bye. That is our friend Nick Nanos. He is, of course, the founder and chief data scientist at Nanos Research.
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11: And to do that tech check, we're joined by our friend Carmi Levy, tech journalist and analyst. Carmi, before I get into all of this, I'm not even going to tech, I'm going to the round ball, which actually has some unique technology in it. Did you watch the game yesterday? Were you cheering on Canada?
25: I just got my voice back, so yeah, it felt like, you know, it felt like an Olympic moment. It felt like just a Stanley Cup moment. It just felt like one of those moments in Canadian history that you just wanted to experience, be there, and it was wonderful. It really was.
11: Yeah,
25: lovely
11: was
25: being Canadian.
11: Very well. I knew you'd be watching it. I knew you're an active. I know you're an active guy. And there's also all kinds of fascinating tech, which we can talk about every World Cup later. But today, let's dive into this. Apple and Microsoft have hiked prices, shock, oh shock, as AI crunches global memory chip supply. What's this all about, Carmi?
25: Yeah, I mean, you know, so this is an AI story. Whenever you and I and our listeners, whenever we use ChatGPT or some other chatbot or AI tool, we're using what is known as a very compute intensive resource. It takes a lot of energy for ChatGPT to give us answers. And so when you ask the question, it sends the request out to a data center somewhere, a computer there churns it, crunches it, sends the answer back. Now multiply that by billions of other people doing exactly the same thing. We need a lot of data centers. So we are in the middle of this AI data center build-out. All these tech companies are falling all over each other, committing tens of billions of dollars, hundreds of billions of dollars. OpenAI is even committing to $1.4 trillion to spend on data centers and related infrastructure over the next 7 years. So there's so many data centers that are being built around the world, filled with all these high-powered computers that require storage and memory. So RAM and solid-state drives. And guess what? That's the same technology that we use in our laptops or our smartphones or our tablets or even our smart thermostats or any other device that we happen to have, gaming consoles. So what's been happening is as the data center market is exploding, it's soaking up all of the production, the world's production for memory and storage, meaning that companies that make laptops, it's becoming a lot more expensive for them to build their machines. And so a number of companies up until now, so HP, Dell, Acer, had announced increases in recent months. Even Microsoft announced a $500 to $600 increase in its Surface machines about a month ago, but no one really paid attention because, let's face it, nobody wakes up in the morning saying, I really want to buy a Microsoft Surface. Whereas the Apple, you know, the Apple brand, that's an aspirational brand. Apple finally announced that they too could no longer hold off. And sure enough, everyone had a conniption because now if Apple is admitting it, now this, what they call Ramageddon, this global shortage is a real problem and it's coming home. It's hitting us right where we live in our pocketbooks. And so everyone's kind of freaking out.
0: And does anybody have a plan to address it, or how quickly could this properly be addressed? I'm guessing, again, it's an issue of manufacturing, and that can't be spun up overnight. Tell us about what a solution might look like.
25: We are seeing some signs that the world, there are three major producers of these components in the world. So if you can imagine, and they're running flat out, they're producing as much as they can, but even that isn't enough. They have announced that they will be building some new facilities in various parts of the world over the next little while. But also you can imagine it's not something that will get resolved overnight. You don't just build these things.
0: No.
25: They take years to go from plans to actually producing. So that's one. And then two, the ones that are on the verge of coming on stream. The problem is what they're producing isn't going to be going to companies like Apple. It's going to be going to data center customers because guess what? They can charge them more than they can makers of consumer products. So even as new capacity comes on stream, it isn't going to be going toward things that you and I can buy in a big box store. It's going to be going toward these data centers. So the shortage is expected to last. Even the most optimistic outlooks say not before the end of 2027 will things even begin to turn, more likely 2028 and beyond. Some pessimists are saying 2030 before prices start to come back down to where they used to be, which is really scary because I grew up in a world where technology got cheaper over time, and now I woke up on Thursday and suddenly it was 20% more expensive, and I'm looking around my home office thinking, oh my God, I hope all this stuff lasts because I don't want to be replacing it anytime soon.
0: Yeah, we've gone from bounty to scarcity, and isn't that what this is all supposed to prevent? And never mind the whole physical footprint that data centers need and what that's going to do and the NIMBYism we will see around that, rightly so. All right, that was my quick editorial. Let's move to Australia. We've talked a lot about Australia. Now, they toughened the kids, though they have toughened the kids' social media ban, doubles potential penalties for tech firms. Tell us about that.
25: Yeah, government's not very happy with the original maximum fine for tech companies like Meta and Google and Snap and TikTok. If they didn't comply with the law, it was $49.5 million. They've doubled Australian dollars. They've doubled that to $99 million, but $70 million in real dollars. And essentially, the reason they're saying is that the law as it stands is not working, and it isn't working. They're blaming the social media companies. They're saying they're not doing enough, and they want to require them to prove what they are doing to keep under 16-year-olds from getting an account. By some estimates, the latest data shows that 85% of kids in the age range targeted by the law are still using those very same social media platforms 6 months in. So it isn't working, and the tech companies they know this, but they're not doing anything about it. And they want them. They have something called the eSafety Commissioner in Australia, and that's the regulatory agency that has the power to enforce. They're giving them the power to force these tech companies to show specific evidence of what they're doing to stop kids from getting an account. How are they preventing the workarounds? In some cases, kids are using selfies that they're borrowing from other people, or they're running them through AI engines, or they're using virtual private networks, all sorts of technical tricks that they, of course, share online to bypass the age gating, the age verification systems. Clearly, the technology isn't working, and something's got to give.
0: Just related to this, and we've got about a minute and a bit for it, are any of these social media bans, we now have one in Canada, as you know, or evolving one in Canada, we've got Australia, we have other jurisdictions, we have subnational jurisdictions doing this. Are you seeing any evidence in the tech world that the, you know, the big players, the Metas, the Googles, are listening or looking to adapt and become more brand friendly to government regulation?
25: No. In fact, what they're, like, for example, Reddit in Australia, they're suing the Australian government, trying to overturn the law. They're saying it violates their free speech. So these companies are not taking it lying down. They're pushing back as hard as they can. They're not being good corporate citizens. They're behaving in a way that suggests they will fight to the death to protect their business, even if it means putting kids in danger. So no, they're not interested in keeping kids safe. They're not, certainly not in Australia, certainly not here. And I don't think anybody believed before the ban went into effect that it was going to work. And now we have empirical evidence, actual data that shows that is exactly the case. And that's something for Canada to probably keep in mind as we move forward with our own proposal, to sort of learn from the Australian experience and get tough on these companies right out of the gate. Don't wait for the data to come back. We already know it's not going to work, and we know that they're going to fight it.
0: Yeah, you start with the tough love, and you keep applying it until you actually get a solution.
25: Exactly.
0: Apparently,
25: treat them like toddlers. That's right. Treat them like toddlers. Maybe it'll work. Who knows?
0: Well, we never treat you like one. Always great to have you, buddy. Thank you. You have a good Canada Day.
25: Appreciate it, Tim. You as well.
0: All right. That's our friend Carmi Levy, tech journalist and analyst.
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5: From the National Newsroom of the Canadian Press, I'm Lisa Laporte. The Royal Canadian Air Force and U.S. Air Force will appear together in the skies over Ottawa today to mark the 4th of July.
6: Americans are celebrating the 250th anniversary of the signing of the Declaration of Independence today. Revelers gathered at the official residence of U.S. Ambassador Pete Hoekstra for the annual 4th of July party in Ottawa that will see the jets flying at low altitude. The ceremonial flypast is set for around 6:30 p.m. Eastern. The Defense Department says it's meant to demonstrate the way the two countries routinely work together in the air as part of NORAD, the Binational Continental Defense Command. David Augustine, The Canadian Press.
5: Canada's UN Ambassador David Lametti says the country is seeing U.S. resistance at the United Nations on issues including gender equality, LGBTQ plus rights, and climate change. Lametti describes the Trump administration's approach as obstructionist. He also says Washington is still willing to work with other nations on areas like violence in Haiti. The remarks come as Canada prepares to campaign this fall for a seat on the UN Human Rights Council. RCMP in Yarmouth, Nova Scotia have charged a 63-year-old taxi business owner with historical sexual offenses and believe there may be other victims. Police say the investigation into the owner of Classic Cabs started in January. Ukrainian drones have struck the second largest city in Russia.
22: Russian officials say Ukrainian drones have struck an oil terminal in St. Petersburg. Kyiv continues its bombardment of Russia's oil infrastructure, creating a fuel crisis and political pressure on the Kremlin. Ukrainian President Volodymyr Zelensky described the attack as part of Ukraine's long-range sanctions against Russia. He said Ukrainian forces also hit a military target on the island of Kronstadt. Russian President Vladimir Putin dismissed the strikes as not crucial. Meanwhile, Ukrainian officials did deny Russian claims of capturing an industrial city in the east of Ukraine. The attacks have intensified the war's impact on Russian civilians. I'm Rika Ann Garcia.
5: And an art exhibit at Edmonton's Royal Alberta Museum tells tales of death from around the world. But the museum's executive director, Megan Patterson, says the Death, Life's Greatest Mystery exhibit is far less morbid than it appears. She says it includes examples from different cultures around the world.
3: We've got a memorial coffin from Ghana. We've got an ofrenda, as well as representations from death burial practices from Israel and beyond. We also have a whale fall diorama, so that looks at the ecosystems and the ocean of what happens when a whale dies.
5: Another display says that elephants have been observed placing tree branches and plants on carcasses. This is the Canadian Press. In sports, Canada and Morocco are at play this hour in Houston in the FIFA World Cup's round of 16. The Toronto Blue Jays look to extend their win streak today to 3 games as they take on the Seattle Mariners in Major League Baseball action. And Canada routed Puerto Rico 110-84 in FIBA America's World Cup qualifier action last night. Two-time NBA MVP Shai Gilgeous-Alexander says he wasn't surprised by the warm welcome he received from the thousands of fans at TD Coliseum in his hometown of Hamilton, Ontario.
7: For as long as I've known, Hamilton's always loved sports. And when a homegrown kid and a homegrown talent is involved, it only be amplified, and that's what we got tonight. The game wasn't always close, but you can never tell the way they were in it from start to finish. They were really good tonight. Hamilton might need an NBA team one day.
5: Canada plays Jamaica on Monday at TD Coliseum. From the Canadian Press, I'm Lisa Laporte.
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8: Taking a look at your weather forecast. Today we'll see a mix of sun and cloud with 40% chance of showers and a high of 30, feeling like 38 with the Humidex. Mainly cloudy with continuing showers this evening and a low of 19 overnight. Tomorrow, a mix of sun and cloud and a high of 25 and cloudy skies for Monday. The temperature steady near 24.
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13: Hello, Rob. It's always great to have you on the show. And I love when you bring new and interesting people with you. And you brought along with you today Frank Petruzza, and he's a mortgage specialist. Hi, Frank.
14: Hi, how are you? Thanks for having me.
13: I'm good. We're really excited to have you and to learn more about your business. And we're going to get into some pretty interesting stuff. Rob, you wanted to start with a story today.
26: Yes. So I just want to give a story about what knowledge and experience means. But so we were called on this property that was listed with another agent, and it was listed at $3.4 million. And they were priced pretty reasonably. They were priced right. And the agent they had, she was a 30-year veteran, and they actually had some offers, but she couldn't put the deals together. She couldn't, like, for some reason, she didn't know. So the people that owned the property, they kind of asked, like, what can we do? And I kind of gave them advice to give to their realtor, how to put the deal together. And it was so close. And I wasn't getting paid for it when they were asking me. But they were kind of a little bit disappointed and upset that this agent wasn't doing the job that they thought she could do. And so anyway, I kind of coached them. The deal didn't come together. So anyway, the agent ended up canceling because the contract with them, because and she said she would do that if this deal didn't come together. So we end up going in and we did a full analysis, and we ended up listing it, I think, about $1,350,000, and their goal was to get $3.3 million for it, and it was worth $3.3 million, hands down, $3.3 million. So we went in with our marketing plan, and we went in with, you know, all our videos and everything else like that. We did sell it for over $3.3 million, and we sold it within, I think, less than 10 days. And I just want to stress how important experience makes. And like, we've sold thousands of properties over the past 25, 30 years that I've been in this business. And I've learned a lot. Now, I know that somebody else that may have 30 years experience, but they don't have the experience that we have here at the Golfy team. Like, every single one of our agents have a certificate for negotiations. And plus, with me being on the side, I'm there all the time when we're negotiating. So I just want to let the public know that, you know, listen, make sure you've got a, you need a tiger working for you. And that's what I feel. I've got all of my team. They've got the backup of a good, resource, that's including me, plus the experience and everything. It is so important to make sure that when you're putting your house up for sale, it's about the dollars. Everybody wants more money for their house. Well, that this is where it comes in, because anybody can put a house up for sale. There's thousands and thousands of realtors out there, and there's probably 100,000 in Ontario alone. So I just want to be mindful that, be careful. You know, even some experienced agents may think they're experienced, but they just don't have the real experience in negotiating. But that's the one,
13: it's a great story, Rob. What was it that you were able to do in this situation of this sale that really made the difference?
26: So the one advice I gave to them is sign back both offers at the same time. And the realtor said, you can't do that. I go, yes, you can. You can do that. It's just how you, what conditions you put in the offer. What we did was we basically took the people through, talked to them, worked it out, showed them comparables, brought them and explained everything about the house, the details and everything else. And I think a lot of it has to do, our brand is pretty strong. So it's like going to, if you're looking at two steakhouses, meaning, you know, for a restaurant, and you see the keg or in another steakhouse, everybody recognizes the keg. So there's a high probability people are going to go to the keg, because they know it and they understand it. And it's the same thing when it comes to real estate. Same thing if you're looking for hamburger shop, you know, like, you know, you got the Wendy's, McDonald's, and the Burger Kings. People, you know, they have their favorite. They understand it. They go to a different country. If they go, hey, listen, I'm up for a hamburger. We know what Wendy's tastes like, or whatever, McDonald's. That the brand also helps, but the marketing and the experience and everything. She had two offers, but the highest they would come up to was $3 million. That's the difference. The difference, we ended up getting over 3.3, which is what it was worth and which was what the clients wanted. And we were both in line. Now, if it wasn't worth 3.3 million, I would have said, sorry, this, you're not going to get that. It's just impossible. But I had our analysis person that works in-house with us that does evaluations to make sure. And him and I, we both worked on it together, and we said, hey, this is worth $3.3 million. So we kept the price within reason, and we got it, and we got the job done. So I just want to stress, it's a little bit of a pat on my shoulders. I just feel proud what we did. And these people could have ended up not selling their house. Time could have gone by and it could have hurt them. So I just want to let people know that, you know, realtors, there is a difference between realtors out there. You just have to make sure it's the right one that you pick. And hopefully, you know, give us a call and we'll tell you. I look at all of them. I just, right now I've got a few on my desk right now that agents on my team, they need some help with, and I'm there for that. So it's just, that's what we do as a team. So
13: that's tremendous stuff. And, you know, you've talked about how hard that luxury market is right there. So that story, you know, really speaks to that. And you've got clients here who wanted a price and they got the price. So great story. Thanks for sharing it.
26: Yeah. But here's another great story. So I'm talking about probably 30 years ago, I had a client before I was in real estate, and he was in the dry cleaning business. And he came from, I think Dubai is in, what part of the world is it? In India? Is it, where, what part of the world is it from?
15: So
14: Dubai is a city. It's part of the United Arab Emirates.
26: Right.
14: Yeah, and, so UAE.
26: Yeah. So anyway, so he showed me a picture of Dubai, probably what it looked like in the 70s. And I couldn't believe there was only two, three buildings. It was like a blank sheet. And this is about 30 years ago. And he showed me, he goes, Rob, look at Dubai in 1970. Now, I saw this 30 years ago. Now, Dubai's built up since then, from the 70s till when I saw it in the 90s. And now we sell a lot of houses, and a lot of some of the people that we sold houses to moved to Dubai. So what happens is Dubai's got so much opportunity out there. Everybody talks about it, but nobody like it. I hear clients, they say, we're moving to Dubai, and they go there and they stay there for 2 years and work, and then they end up coming back and end up selling their house and moving there permanently. And I just wanted to talk about, like, and I even had the bug to even check out Dubai myself. And so here, some of the things Dubai has that a lot of us don't know, but obviously there's zero crime there. And if there is, you're kicked out of the city. So that's the one thing. So for one thing is why Canadians are moving to Dubai, and it shows taxes. The number one driver, Canada has one of the highest personal income tax rates in the world. Dubai has zero, which is nice. So if you make, if you have a salary of $100,000, you take home $100,000. So they have no income tax, no capital gains tax, or no estate tax, especially for high earners, finance, tech, healthcare. This is the single biggest motivator. You keep your full paycheck. Now, cost of living, the math. Overall, Canadians should expect to spend around 10% more in Dubai on consumer goods and services, but including rent, than in Toronto. That sounds like a negative, but once you factor the tax-free salary, most people come out dramatically ahead. Now, career opportunities. Now, I was offered a couple of opportunities to go to Dubai. We're talking 25, 30 years ago, because especially if you have a business background, it's even greater that way. Now, Dubai offers careers across finance, healthcare, IT, real estate, and renewable energy, and most Canadian qualifications are recognized, giving a competitive edge in the job market. Now, lifestyle and weather. It's pretty direct contrast to Canadian winters. Dubai is warm and sunny year round. Summers get intense, but for 7-8 months, the weather is exceptional. And the UAE offers a 10-year golden visa for investors, which is incredible. Employer perks, employers in Dubai often provide housing allowances, education subsidies, and airfare and reimbursements. So it's amazing. Like, I know this, and I've sold people that move to Dubai permanently. They actually go out there for a couple of years, and they call me back and say, "Hey, Rob, we're ready to sell our house because we're staying in Dubai." And it seems like it's a far way across the world. And I want to plan a trip there myself within the next 6 months to a year. And Frank, a good friend of mine, was telling me all about it. And I get more and more intrigued about it. And he's dealt with a couple of developers out there. Am I correct, Frank?
14: Yes, absolutely. We help Canadians either relocate to Dubai, or just if they want an investment property. Either if they want to buy properties and sell properties, or just pick up a property to rent out.
13: Okay, yeah. And what's the rental market like? You know, we talk about doing that kind of investment here in Canada. What would be the same or different in Dubai?

0: company?
1: Yes, absolutely. So we assist the clients with that as well. So we offer turnkey solution where we handle everything, whether it's property management, relocation, visa assistance, you name it, we help them out.
2: They love Canadians there, though. Am I correct?
1: Oh, they do.
2: Yes. Like, you were telling me a story about, like, if you have a Canadian passport, like, it's like you are like gold, like you're like a prince out there. Am I correct?
1: Absolutely. So how I stumbled upon that was one time going to Dubai, there was a little bit of a line at the airport, and I just accidentally showed my Canadian passport, and they actually opened up a new line.
0: Oh, look at that. Literally rolling out the red carpet for you.
2: You don't need Nexus anymore.
0: You don't need it. You just need to have that maple leaf on the front. Well, it's good to hear, especially, you know, in this time of feeling like our closest allies aren't feeling, you're not getting as much love from them anymore. But I think it's kind of fun, maybe, Frank, to go back even further a little bit. Like, how did you even get into the idea of investing in Dubai and making your business surrounding by helping people to do the same?
1: So my main business is mortgages, but one of my clients, I saw his portfolio, and he just kept telling me, like, you know, Canada isn't it at the moment. There's ups and downs. And he's like, you know what, if you need investment properties, you got to check out Dubai. And finally, I took the plunge. I took a trip out there. And once I really saw it with my own eyes and started doing investigating over there, just there's way more pros and cons.
2: It's nice that, like, let's say if you have a gain of, let's say, $100,000, $200,000, on a property, development that, like, there's a pre-construction there also, that you don't pay capital gains on it when you sell it.
1: And yep, that's true.
2: Which is nice. So what you make, you get to keep, and, which it's tough. And that's why Dubai's grown so big. If you looked at the population growth in Dubai for the last probably 50, 60 years, I guarantee it, like, it's just rapidly growing. And like that you would see every year. It's just, and it's funny, though, a lot of the wealthy people, they go out there just because of the tax benefits.
1: Absolutely.
0: All right. Well, listen, I have a ton more questions for both you, Rob and Frank. So stick around. This is the Golfy Real Estate Show. Rob Golfy is here. He's also brought along Frank Petruzzo, mortgage specialist. And we're talking about Dubai, investing in Dubai. I've never been there before. Interesting stuff. We're going to find out more with Rob and Frank coming up next here on 610 CKTV.
3: Taking a look at your weather forecast. Today we'll see a mix of sun and cloud with 40% chance of showers and a high of 30, feeling like 38 with the Humidex. Mainly cloudy with continuing showers this evening and a low of 19 overnight. Tomorrow, a mix of sun and cloud and a high of 25 and cloudy skies for Monday. The temperature steady near 24.
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9: And welcome back. This is the Golfy Real Estate Show. I'm Steph Vivier. Rob Golfy is with us today. And Frank Petruzzo, he's brought along, mortgage specialist. We're talking about investing in Dubai. Gentlemen, just before the break, we were talking a little bit about the idea of perhaps purchasing a rental property in Dubai and using that as a source of investment for maybe your retirement or any other things that you want to invest for. What about, you know, you think about the Middle East and you think about there being already a lot of money there, particularly from oil. Why do they need Canadians' money? Like, why would they want us to come and invest and buy these places?
10: So that's a good question. So currently right now, the population in Dubai is 4 million people. So they have a plan by 2040 to actually double that population to 8 million. And what they want to do with that is they want to make it the most diverse spot in the world, just due to where it's located. It's close to Asia, it's close to India, it's close to Europe. So they want to be the global hub, and they just want it to be very diverse.
9: Okay, so they're looking for global investment in that way. And then we're talking about places that are going to be built, right? These are pre-construction sales, or what mainly is the investment opportunity?
10: Yes, absolutely. So most of the investors' profit would come from new construction as opposed to resale.
9: And what are we talking about here, Frank? What kind of money do we need to have to invest to think about an opportunity like this?
10: So I get asked this question all the time. And a lot of people, they think like Dubai, it's just super expensive, which it can be. However, properties, they do start at around the 200,000 Canadian mark. So I just tell everyone, like, within reason, there's a property for every budget.
11: So question to ask is, so for like, I guess there's all different square footages. Am I correct?
10: That's correct.
11: And and when you go there and you purchase it, do a lot of people purchase without even going there?
10: Believe it or not, yes, a lot of people do.
11: They do. Now, this is not something, you know, like when you go there, you put your money down with a developer. Now, do they have some kind of coverage or anything for your down payment, like your deposit and everything else like that?
10: So usually with the developers, they have something that's called an EOI. It's an expression of interest, which essentially is sort of like a pre-deposit.
11: Right.
10: So once you put that down, it's a small amount. It could be $2,000, $5,000. After that, if you decide to proceed with the sale, the initial deposit of usually 5% goes into an escrow account. Okay. So your savings are protected.
11: Your savings are protected. So The other question is, like, square footage, what's it like? Are they the same as in Canada, the United States? They make them from 500 square feet up to 2,000, 3,000 square feet?
10: Usually they're more generous, but yeah. Some developers are relatively the same.
11: Right, right. And the condo fees, are they pretty reasonable? Or
10: They're actually more reasonable than they are here in Canada. So what they do is they charge, it's approximately, if you talk into Canadian dollars, it's about $8 a square foot.
11: Right.
10: And now you pay that for the year. So if you break that down into a monthly installment, it's actually cheaper than what you'd be paying here. And you don't pay any property taxes as well.
11: So if I went to Dubai and I see a condo that I want to buy for as an investment to rent out, they obviously have property management companies that will rent it out for you. And then you would get finance. Are there Canadian banks there by any chance? Or is it just Dubai banks and they're pretty reasonable? I guess if you have a Canadian passport, they're pretty, I guess you're like the prince there. So
10: absolutely, yes. So yeah, they assist you with all that banking. You can do your banking from here or you can do your banking there. Once you do pick up a property, you are eligible to open up an account there.
11: What's the highest ratio that they'll finance you on a property? You have to put at least 5, 10, 20% down. Can you go in with less than 5% down?
10: So for Canadians, the loan to value is 65%, the max. So you'd ideally have to put down 35%.
11: Okay. 35%. Okay. Gotcha. So if you're buying a $200,000 property, you need to put at least $70,000 down.
10: Exactly.
11: Okay. Canadian. Okay. Gotcha. And then, do they have like, they don't have CMHC insurance there or anything like that. So if you're buying through the developer, I guess it's the banks that want that 35% down.
10: That's true, but actually you don't even need a mortgage. So I can just touch on that briefly. So basically most developers, they offer a payment plan. So you'd put down 5% down, then you would put down 15%. They give you 30 to 60 days. Sometimes they'll give you a little more. And usually after that, it's either 0.5% per month or 1% per month. It's interest free and that's straight through with the developer. So ideally you don't even need a mortgage.
11: Right. So you can actually get the financing interest free with the mortgage, and you can, the rental income that you have, you just obviously put that towards the mortgage or the finance that the developer has put. So similar situations in putting a down payment, it is in Canada, but then but better that you're not paying interest on the mortgage on that if the developer finances you.
10: Absolutely.
11: Yeah. Now, are there different places in Dubai? Sorry for my ignorance, but is Dubai is a city? Am I correct?
10: Yes.
11: And the city's got 4 million people, and do they want to grow that city into 8 million people? Is that correct?
10: That's
11: or is
10: correct.
11: It the country they want to add 4 million people?
10: No, just the city of Dubai. By 2040, they want to double the population.
11: Wow. Yeah. Wow. And it looks like everybody's moving out that way. What else can you tell us on Dubai with like other opportunities out there? Or
10: So there's a lot of different opportunities based on the client themselves, whether they want to purchase it for rental income, if they want to just buy and sell a property, if they want to relocate there. But they also have guaranteed return on investment plans where they offer anywhere between 7% to 10%. So basically with that, generally what the developers want is they want 100% of the capital up front. Let's say it's a studio, and the cost is $200,000. They would then give you, we have a promotion going on right now where if you put up that capital up front, they give you 7% net per year for 5 years. So that's like 35%.
11: So I think usually at 7%, I think you double your money in 7 years. Am I correct? I'm not sure what the math works out like that. As it compounds, I think you double your money in 7 years, which is not bad. If you put 200 grand, you'll have 400 grand in 7 years.
10: Absolutely.
11: So that's actually not a bad deal. That's actually really good. And sometimes even with mutual funds and stuff like that, after fees and everything, sometimes it's even hard to get 7%. Now, how do you know which building to look at and buy? I mean, there must be a lot of buildings going up, a lot of cranes up in the air.
10: Oh, there's tons of construction. Basically, it's rule of thumb is you deal with reputable developers. So there's probably like over 500 developers there. There's probably about 20 of them that are actual reputable developers. As long as you're investing with them, with professionals, and in up-and-coming areas, you'll do well.
11: Wow. And so then, go ahead. Sorry.
9: Yeah, just in time, in terms of, you know, turnaround on investment, Rob talks a lot about that, you know, when we're doing an investment property in Canada, how long you want to hold on to it and how housing prices increase over time here in Canada. So how would that compare in Dubai if we were going to buy a rental property like that, that guaranteed investment, obviously, with the doubling your money, you'd know that time frame. But just in general of buying a place like this, we're looking to hold on to it for like 5 years. How long?
10: It depends on the area. If the area isn't as developed, you're going to want to hold on to the property a little longer. So a lot of our clients, they'll rent out the properties until that entire area gets fully developed, then they'll sell it. If you're in an area where it is fairly developed, then on handover is typically the time where you want to sell it, when the building's completed.
11: Yeah, when the area's complete. Yeah, that's a time to unload and flip.
9: Yeah, and what kind of investment can you expect if you do it like that? What are we talking about percentage-wise?
10: If you're in the right area with the right developer, it's pretty typical to double your investment on completion.
9: Wow, even in that, and what time frame is completion? That's the other thing, Frank. You know, everywhere construction's a little bit different. So is it sort of similar to what we experience here in Ontario?
10: So construction there is actually really fast. You're looking at about maximum 3 years until it's completed from start to finish.
9: And what are they building there? You know, we've got condos here in our big cities. Single family homes are very sought after. They don't have the kind of land mass that we have here in Canada. So what kind of stuff are we talking about?
10: So it's going to be studios, one bedrooms, two bedrooms, three bedrooms in the condo space, obviously penthouses. They do have townhouses, so like townhouse villas, semi-villas, and fully detached villas as well.
9: So a few different types of opportunities. Another thing we know about the Middle East right now is that there's a big crisis going on. It's, of course, not just affecting that part of the world, but it's affecting all of us. Should we stay away from investing there until that conflict resolves itself?
10: No, actually, it's the opposite. So a lot of our investors now are actually leaning towards investing currently, just due to the fact that the developers now are willing to negotiate with people. They're offering great offers, great payment plans, so many discounts. They're offering units fully furnished, flight packages, you name it. Pre this war, there were no discounts, no negotiations. So it's actually a good time to invest now.
11: They got a promo now. What are they offering on that promo?
10: So we have a developer right now that's offering a free round trip with Emirates from Canada to Dubai. They handle everything. They handle your transportation. They handle your hotel, lunch and dinners included. They take you to the site of the building that will be located, and then it's round trip and it's all included.
11: So basically, they'll pay for your trip. They'll pay for everything, but there's always a but. Yeah, you have to buy something. If you don't buy something, the trip's on you.
10: Exactly. So essentially, it is an included free trip if you do buy. If you back out, then they deduct all the expenses and whatever's remaining, that they'll issue it back.
9: Well, so you can do this whole investment without actually stepping foot in Dubai, right?
10: Absolutely. Yeah, many of our clients, we just do it all online. They have virtual 3D walkthroughs. We have all the floor plans, the maps, all that stuff. We do Zoom calls with the developer themselves to make the clients as comfortable as possible.
11: Yeah, it seems like when people move to Dubai temporarily, they don't come back. It's like, I don't know what it is. I like to check it out myself and find out what's so great there. But I've heard a lot of good things over the years. And I remember, you know, from 30 years ago, like people moving there, you know, just to see how it is. And then they end up coming back and selling their house, and they're moving there permanently. Yeah, because keeping their house here in Ontario was kind of like an insurance, just in case. It was there just in case. But it's amazing over the years how many people that I've had move out there permanently when we sold their house, and we sold it while they were there. They just came back to take care of a little bit of business here and there, and then they became permanent residents of Dubai.
9: One thing I'd love to know, Frank, is, you know, you mentioned there's all kinds of different developers like we have here in Canada, and just like here in Canada, some are good and some aren't. How have you been able to figure out which are the right ones to work with your clients?
10: So basically, with a brokerage that I have partnered up with in Dubai, they've done tons of sales with different developers. So it's basically the relationship that they've had based off of different investors during the past, ensuring that there's no issues on completion or even post completion, because you do obviously need some assistance from the developer. Even once they deliver a unit, there could be plumbing issues or what have you. So just that care post completion is important as well.
9: Nice. It's a really important aspect of it all. People need to know who they're working with and that they have been vetted and they're reputable people, especially when, you know, it's across the world like we're talking. So, but some really fascinated stuff that you guys are taking us through today here on the Golfy Real Estate Show. I'd love to talk a little bit more about some of the other areas in the UAE, because Frank says that Dubai is not the only place that we can be investing. So we'll find out more with him in just a moment. You are listening to the Golfy Real Estate Show, and Rob Golfy is with us today. He's brought along with him mortgage specialist Frank Petruzzo, and we'll be right back here on 610 CKTV.
12: Taking a look at your weather forecast. Today, we'll see a mix of sun and cloud with 40% chance of showers and a high of 30, feeling like 38 with the Humidex. Mainly cloudy with continuing showers this evening and a low of 19 overnight. Tomorrow, a mix of sun and cloud and a high of 25 and cloudy skies for Monday. The temperature steady near 24.
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9: And welcome back to the Golfy Real Estate Show. I'm Steph Vivier. Rob Golfy is with us today. And Rob has brought along a special guest today, mortgage specialist Frank Petruzzo. I'm really glad, Rob, that you brought Frank along. This is just such an interesting conversation. We have such great chats on the show, but certainly taking it outside the borders of Canada has been fascinating so far. And Frank, you know, not just Dubai is looking for these types of investments. There's a number of places in the UAE that are also looking to expand. Can you tell us more about the area and the different opportunities?
10: Yes, absolutely. So a lot of people, they know about Dubai on social media, whether it's Instagram or YouTube. But the UAE actually has other Emirates that are quite attractive as well. And actually, you can get more for your dollar. I myself have invested in an Emirate called Ajman, which is only about 30 minutes away from the city of Dubai. There's other areas that are even closer that are right on the border of Dubai. You're talking like, you know, 5 minutes away. It could be Sharjah. There's also another Emirate called Abu Dhabi as well. That Disney World is going there, and a lot of different investments.
11: And you could take an Uber with, and they're all Ferraris. Am I correct? there's a lot of high. Everything's high end there.
10: Everything is high end. Yeah.
9: Well, they don't have the salts during the winter to ruin everything, right? So you can have a beautiful car like that and not have to park it for half the year.
11: Yeah. Exactly. They enjoy their vehicles there, that's for sure.
9: Yeah, as they should. I mean, isn't that the dream? We all want to be somewhere where it's nice and warm. And so some of these other places that you were talking about, do they have the same kind of aggressive population targets, or because they're so close to Dubai, it's similar to, you know, say a Toronto, where the cities around experience such great growth because it's easy to commute?
10: So yeah, it's just the same. So we can use like Toronto as an example, where everybody before wanted to live in Toronto, as opposed to now people, you know, maybe they want to work in Toronto, but they want to live in Mississauga or Burlington or Hamilton, right? So it's the same concept there in Dubai. Maybe they want to work actually in Dubai, but they want to live 20, 30 minutes away.
11: Right. So it's like a big metropolitan area. Like is Dubai is a city. Now the outskirts, they're called different names. Am I correct?
10: Correct.
11: Yeah. So yeah. Dubai is like Toronto. And then, okay. Gotcha. So do you deal mostly buying in Dubai? Obviously it's going to be more money because it's the big city like Toronto. But then as you go the outskirts, it becomes a little bit better pricing, and values are still climbing like anywhere else they would, and tax-free, of course.
10: Absolutely.
9: So Frank, take us through the process. So someone's listening and they're thinking, you know what, this kind of sounds like an interesting investment for me. How does it work? Do we meet with you? Take us through the process.
10: Yeah, so it's very simple. So essentially, step one is just meeting in person, so we can understand what the person is looking for, whether it's a first-time investment, what their budget is, and so forth. But it's super simple. All you need is just your passport, email address, and a credit card, and that's it.
9: Okay, and you'll sort of talk to the person, find out what they're looking for, and then present different opportunities that might be right for them.
10: Absolutely. Yeah, we go through floor plans. We go through locations. If they want to be somewhere super populated, not so populated, an area that's well developed or not developed, maybe they want something by the ocean or they want something right downtown. We go through all that. We present all the options. And then, like I said, we also offer a one-on-one call with the developer themselves. If there's any questions unanswered, we ensure the clients are fully satisfied.
9: And then tell us about, you know, the sales part, because, you know, we might invest for a while. Life can change. We change our mind. We want to sell. How does that process work?
10: Yeah, so it does vary from developer to developer, but usually at about the 30% completed mark, you are able to resell the property.
9: Okay, because so, I know you can do that here as well on pre-construction homes, but you do have to do it, I think it's like 6 weeks or something. You would know, Rob, before a completed home, you have to have it done, right?
11: Yeah, so it looks like, so once the building's 30% completed, you could reassign that contract to somebody else.
10: Yes, wow. It's free of charge, there's no fees for reassigning it. That person then just takes over. If there's a payment plan or whatnot, they take over.
11: Is there a lot of that happening out there? Like, are people reassigning a lot of the condos? Like, are they in for speculation and stuff like that?
10: Not really, no. So basically now, due to the crisis that's happening there, people initially were trying to sell their already built properties. But in terms of new construction, we haven't experienced too many people backing out.
11: Right.
9: And then in that new construction phase, if you did, you know, you want to get to the 30% and you could sell it, do you think we would get our money back? Might we make a little bit of money? Does the value increase that quickly?
10: It depends, again, which developer and project you're talking about. But there are certain clients that actually that's all they're doing is they're just selling their properties at the 30% mark, because there are certain projects that they'll sell out with a matter of hours.
9: Oh, wow.
10: Like 500 units are just gone in like 5 hours. So the demand behind that is so great that once it reaches 30%, they're able to achieve a sufficient amount of profit.
11: Wow.
9: Okay. Incredible. So they're making their whole investment portfolio this sort of flipping the deal sort of thing.
11: Exchanging money on paper pretty well. Yeah.
9: Wow. And so how long would the process take, Frank? You're saying we come, we meet with you, we chat about different opportunities. Like how quickly or, you know, slowly does this process move?
10: So it can all be done in a matter of minutes. So basically the way it works is once we sit down with the client and the client knows exactly what unit they want, where they want it. We get live availability because people are selling Dubai or UAE real estate worldwide. So the inventory does change on the minute. But once we get the live inventory and then the developer sends a payment link and we secure the unit. So it's all done really, really quick.
9: Wow. Is there some good places we can go for a little to educate ourselves? Like, you know, of course, you're a great resource, but you're a busy guy. We don't want to, you know, ask all of the simple questions. I think we've done a good job of asking some of those during this show for people. But is there a good place to find out more, like a website or?
10: So a website I tend to use a lot is Property Finder. So if you just Google Property Finder, and you can just explore that website. But what I would like to caution a lot of people is there is a lot of misinformation when it comes down to Dubai or the UAE. So it's always good to do your own research, but also reach out to somebody like myself to clarify the misinformation.
9: Tell us some of that. What kind of stuff do you hear out there that you go, oh, that's not right?
10: So a lot of people, there was some misinformation before where people would think that they don't actually own the property. So now properties within the last, I would say about 5 years plus, 99% of the properties are 100% freehold. So you do actually own the entire property. And then a lot of people are like, oh, it's so expensive, which it, you know, from 200,000 upwards, there's something for every budget. And then a lot of people, they just have like just a lot of misinformation about Dubai in general. So we try to clear that up.
9: Yeah. What are some of the other things? Is it feelings about, I think for particularly women, there's some fear about, you know, being able to be a woman and to be safe and to express yourself as you want.
10: Yeah, absolutely. So a lot of people are like, oh, you know, especially for women, you would have to be like, let's say, covered from head to toe, which you don't have to. Then a lot of people are like, oh, you can't drink or party over there, which is totally a lie. They have clubs, they have patios, they have LCBO type stores like we have here, where you can just purchase your own liquor, bring it home, consume it on your balcony, have parties. The nightlife there is unbelievable. So yeah, there's a lot that has changed, and they're trying to change to really accommodate their goal of double the population.
9: And it seems like they want to be more of like a metropolitan city, more of like, if you're thinking about, you know, around the world, the New York, the LA, the Tokyo, all of that kind of thing.
10: Absolutely.
9: Yeah. They're trying to become, to go on the map.
11: They have one of the tallest buildings in the world there, don't they?
10: They do, the Burj Khalifa.
11: Yeah.
10: And they're actually going to be building another one that's going to be even taller than that one. Wow. So,
9: That's the thing. I mean, it's such a spectacular, you know, I've known people who've gone and they've talked about really just like how spectacular it is to be there and you know, all of the things that they're doing. So it is certainly a fascinating place. Where are the people coming from, Frank? Is everyone coming from all around the world?
10: Yeah, so we have people that are coming from everywhere. Canada, I believe, is number 9. So we got the U.S. in there. We got people from Russia are coming there, all over Europe, all over Asia, India, Pakistan, U.K. A lot of people from the U.K. are going there as well.
9: Well, it is sort of, it is a long flight, that's for sure. But from all of those places, it's sort of an equally long flight. So yeah, I've heard a lot of people who move from India, and that's kind of one of the first places that they go. And then language-wise, are we getting along fine with English?
10: Yeah, English is first language there. So yeah, you'll have no issues. Even all the signage is in English as well. So there's zero issues there. First time I went there, I rented a car right from the airport, drove around, set up ways, and it was just like Canada.
11: Wow. Nice.
9: Okay. Well, that's always great to hear. That's what we want to do. We want to go somewhere. And don't we all do that when we go on vacation? We go and we start to look at real estate anyway, and imagine if we could live there.
10: Absolutely.
9: Yeah. It's just
11: for sure.
9: It's one of the best things to do. So who is this investment right for, Frank? Like, give us a typical profile of who you think this really works for.
10: It's really good for anybody that just wants to make money with minimal risk and have everything just handled for them, right? Like I said, if you get a studio over there, it's $200,000. If you get a one bedroom, it's about $250,000 or $300,000. The rent that you're going to be generating is going to far offset that 1% or 0.5% that you're paying the developer. And then once it's fully paid off within, let's say, 6 years, unlike Canada, 25, 30 years, you're paying off a mortgage. That's just pure profit after that.
9: Okay. And is that money coming back to us here in Canada? Is it staying there? You know, is it just like if we had a rental property here where it shows up in the bank?
10: So you can have it either come here, or you can have it stay there if you set up an account there. Many people, they do set up an account there with a Visa debit card, which they can use worldwide. But it's totally up to the individual if they want the money coming here, if they want it staying there.
9: Okay. And so the advantage to have it staying there, what are the advantages?
11: Tax-free.
10: 100%. That's the advantage. So yeah, if the money stays there, it is 100% obviously tax-free.
11: Now, if you bring it back, like obviously you have to pay taxes, right? So if you bring, let's say you buy a $200,000 studio and years later you sell it for $400,000, and then you bring that $400,000 back, like you went there with $70,000. Now you bring in $400,000. Do they look at that? Like, is it CRA involved? Like, it's hard to tell. Or they're just going to tax you on the whole amount that comes back.
10: There's different ways to do that. We always advise our clients to just speak to their own tax professional for that. But yeah, we do have tax professionals here that we are partnered up with that we can refer you to, and there are different ways to tackle that.
11: Yeah. Yeah.
9: Those are the conversations you have off the radio, Rob.
11: That's right. That's right.
9: Yeah.
11: I had somebody, a friend of mine inherited, can you believe this? $50 million.
9: What?
11: From Germany. Yes. 50,
9: oh, wow.
11: Yeah. Oh, yeah. And he had to hire somebody how to bring that money back without paying as much taxes. But there are ways to do it. But he had to because so he paid minimal taxes and he got the money here in Canada. But I think he left a lot of it outside the country, too. So that's his vacation play money, I guess. So a lot of money is leaving the country because of the fact we're taxed so heavily. So I guess our government's got to do something different. But if you need to find out more information, you can get a hold of us. We're easy to find online. 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Absolutely.
9: Well, this has been a really kind of different show, Rob. We usually, of course, are talking about real estate here, in Niagara and Hamilton and certainly Canada. So to take a look at some real estate across the world has been just fascinating. So thanks so much for doing this. And thank you, Frank. Great to meet you.
10: Thank you so much for having me. Nice meeting you.
9: This has been the Golfi Real Estate Show. 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This is 610 CKTB.
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27: From the National Newsroom of the Canadian Press, I'm Lisa Laporte. Heat records were broken across the Maritimes Friday, some which had been in place for more than a century. Environment Canada says St. John, New Brunswick hit 33.6 degrees Celsius, beating the old record of 31.7 degrees set on July 3rd, 1887. Mainland Nova Scotia and parts of southern New Brunswick, as well as much of southern Ontario, are under heat warnings. Canada's United Nations Ambassador David Lametti says he's confident Canada can land a spot on the Human Rights Council. He says it's because Ottawa is very adept at navigating what he calls, quote, a great deal of horse trading in UN bodies. Lametti used the example of last month's election of Canadian academic Amanda Dale to the Committee on the Elimination of Discrimination Against Women. 4th of July celebrations are underway across the U.S. to mark 250 years since the country's founding.
28: Standing along the Hudson River right now, watching Sail 250 take place, where more than 100 ships are sailing up the Hudson River, hundreds more smaller watercraft, all celebrating America's 250th anniversary on this July 4th. Crowds lining the river, everyone's in a jubilant mood, with music playing, and of course, horns blowing out on the Hudson River. Mike Dubusky, ABC News.
27: Meantime, a joint flypast is scheduled for early this evening in Ottawa to mark U.S. Independence Day. The days-long funeral in Iran's capital is underway for the late Supreme Leader Ayatollah Ali Khamenei, who was killed at the start of the Iran War.
1: Mourners wept as authorities revealed the casket containing Khamenei's body at the Grand Mosalla in Tehran. The funeral is being held months after an airstrike killed him at the start of the war. He was 86 years old. Iran's government expects to see millions flood the streets of the capital in scenes reminiscent of the burial of the late Supreme Leader Ayatollah Ruhollah Khamenei in 1989. That could provide a boost for Iran's government, particularly as it tries to leverage its hold on the Strait of Hormuz in negotiations with the United States over a permanent end to the war. I'm Rika and Garcia.
27: And an art exhibit at Edmonton's Royal Alberta Museum tells tales of death from around the world. But the museum's executive director, Megan Patterson, says the exhibit is far less morbid than it appears.
2: It takes a really great look at, you know, the natural process of death that we are all going to experience at some point. And so it takes a scientific approach, but it also has lots of examples from different cultures from around the world.
27: One of the first displays describes how the Wataita tribe in Kenya once put goat skulls in shrines for relatives who were taken away from their homes to be enslaved. This is the Canadian Press. In sports, Canada and Morocco are at play this hour in Houston in the FIFA World Cup's round of 16. The Toronto Blue Jays take on the Seattle Mariners in Major League Baseball action this afternoon. Two-time NBA MVP Shea Gilgeous-Alexander led all scorers with 26 points, including 10 in the fourth quarter, as Canada beat Puerto Rico 110-84 in a FIBA Americas World Cup qualifier Friday night. Gilgeous-Alexander said he would never pass up the chance to play in his hometown of Hamilton, Ontario.
3: It's amazing. It's special. I don't take those opportunities and moments for granted to be able to play in front of the people that watched me grow up, essentially, and are from the same city I'm from, grew up in the same neighborhoods I'm from, went through the same experiences I'm from. It's a special connection.
27: The 5-0 Canadians play Jamaica on Monday. That game is also happening in Hamilton. From the Canadian Press, I'm Lisa Laporte.
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7: Taking a look at your weather forecast. Today we'll see a mix of sun and cloud with 40% chance of showers and a high of 30, feeling like 38 with the Humidex. Mainly cloudy with continuing showers this evening and a low of 19 overnight. Tomorrow, a mix of sun and cloud and a high of 25 and cloudy skies for Monday, the temperature steady near 24.
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13: 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Here's your host, Liz Fleming.
15: Hey, travel buddies. Welcome to this week's edition of Liz Fleming Travels. Well, we have our friend Vanessa Lee with us. Vanessa is not only a great friend of mine, but she's the publisher of Cruise and Travel Lifestyles magazine, which I'm fortunate enough to edit. And she is also, I would say, probably the number one cruise expert in Canada. So, Vanessa, thanks so much for being with us.
29: Well, Liz, it's always a pleasure, as you know. So thank you for having me.
15: And where have you been, my friend?
29: Well, I've been to France, which is one of my most favorite countries in the world. And we did a cruise, which I have not yet done, which is always exciting to go somewhere that I've not been. And that becomes more and more rare these days.
15: I was going to say that would be very hard for you.
29: Yeah. We did a Seine River cruise, so northward to up to Normandy, the beaches, and round trip back to Paris. And I have done a lot of the area. I've traveled in it, and I've stayed in some of the places. But in all my years of travel, I had not visited Normandy. So that was very big on my list, list. But also just loving France and wanting to try a different river. So we went to the Seine in early May. It was delightful.
15: It sounds wonderful. And I'm guessing that Normandy was a very emotional experience, was it?
29: Yes, and it was fascinating. And I'm love history, as does my husband. So we were both really into this. And not just about D-Day, but Richard the Lionheart. Mm-hmm. Had a castle on the Seine. I mean, he had castles everywhere in the 1100s. And, of course, Joan of Arc in Rouen. That's where she was unfortunately burned. Mm-hmm. And then going into Le Havre, which is on the coast. And there, from there, you go to the D-Day beaches. And I grew up in England on the Sussex coast, 20-something miles in those days from France. And we used to go over for the day. You know, so I knew that northern part to some degree. But when you, and what, well, we went with Amma Waterways, always an excellent cruise line, and they include all your excursions on the river, which is fantastic.
15: Yes.
29: Such a great bargain, really. Mm-hmm. And they did a landing day beaches for the American guests, and then they did one for the Brits and the Commonwealth guests, the Canadians.
15: Yes.
29: So we went to Juno Beach, which is the famed beach where the Canadians landed on D-Day, 14,000 of them.
15: Mm-hmm.
29: And then Juno is in between Sword and Gold Beaches, which is where the Commonwealth troops and the Brits landed.
15: Yes.
29: And then you've got Utah and Omaha, which are the U.S. beaches.
15: Mm-hmm.
29: So it's a long day out. But it's a very rewarding day, and you make numerous stops at different museums, and we went to two cemeteries, and we went to two beaches, and heard all the stories. And when you visit the graveyard, particularly the Canadian graveyard, my dad was a Canadian in the RCAF, even though I was born in England.
15: Mm-hmm.
29: So you look at all these young boys.
15: Yes.
29: 19, 20, 22, 23, most of whom were killed on June 6th, 7th, or 8th.
15: Mm-hmm.
29: It's very poignant. And
15: it really is.
29: It should not be missed.
15: Mm-hmm.
29: And it's one of the highlights of this itinerary. So even if you're not a war buff or a history buff, it's still very special.
15: It is, and I think it's an important thing to do because we're getting to a point now where there are...
29: Yes.
15: I don't know that we have any veterans left. I think the last one died a couple of months ago.
29: Yeah, I think so. I think that they've all gone now. Or if there's any, it's just a few from, you know, Canada anyway. There may be a couple of Brits still left, and there might still be some Americans. But I think all in all, that's it.
15: Time has claimed them.
29: So it's good to go. It's good to stay connected. And that was one reason we chose the itinerary. And it's sort of, when we were chatting with the other guests, many of them said, this is why we wanted to come.
15: Mm-hmm.
29: And the rest is a bonus. And they were surprised at how much of the rest was so lovely.
15: Well, it sounds wonderful. And a great time of year to be there.
29: As our wonderful cruise manager, she was also called Vanessa. So we had a few funny laughs about this because I'd be answering, yes, which would be for her. She said in Normandy, the weather can change four times a day. You can have all four seasons in one day. And we didn't have snow, but I'll tell you, we had wind and we had gales and gusts and rain and sun and warmth and a bit of everything. But apparently that's Normandy.
15: Mm-hmm.
29: But mostly it was just fine and intermittent showers, nothing to trouble us. And one of the beautiful other places we wanted to see, which I will also highly recommend to your listeners, is to go to Giverny and see Monet's gardens.
15: Yes.
29: Claude Monet. I think you've been, haven't you?
15: I have. And
29: And
15: have you seen the immersive Monet show that's traveling? It was in Toronto a couple of years ago.
29: I have not.
15: It's spectacular. There's music, but it's large scale reproductions of Monet's work. Mm-hmm. Really gives you a sense of where he lived and what he did. And it's spectacular. So if you ever
29: get
15: there, now that
29: I mean,
15: you've
29: the whole
15: there,
29: places. Yeah, I mean, I'm so glad we went. And that was a big highlight. And Monet's gardens, I mean, you see photographs of them. You see the paintings. You see replicas. And but you can't imagine the actual beauty of it. It's drop-dead mm-hmm. gorgeous. Mm-hmm. And where he lived and created these gardens. I mean, he created the Japanese bridges and the ponds. And it's just so special. And that, again, I mean, every time we seemed to turn around, every day there was something really wonderful to see, or a medieval town in which to walk, or this lovely little sort of old fishing village that is now a small town with a wonderful harbor, and houses that are tiny, very skinny houses, tall houses, like you might see in Scandinavia or in the Netherlands. Oh. Mm-hmm. Different and interesting and utterly, utterly captivating and charming. The whole area, we loved it.
15: And, you know, this is one of the great advantages of a cruise. I often talk to people who say, oh, I don't think I'd ever want to have a trip that's in a cruise form. I don't think I want to go on a cruise ship because I think if I get to a place and I like it, I just want to stay there for the week. And I say, yes, but a cruise will take you to many wonderful little destinations and give mm-hmm. you a taste of each, just as you had.
29: Yes.
15: And then if you fall in love with one in particular, you can always go back another time.
29: Absolutely. But it gives you so many options.
15: It really
29: and
15: does.
29: It does. I mean, in France, I mean, you can cruise in Bordeaux, on the rivers down in Bordeaux, which is a lovely city, in the wineries. Mm-hmm. You can cruise on the Rhone Valley, and see Arles and Avignon and Lyon, and again, the wine region. Or you've got the Seine. Or if you want, you can go on some of the canals in France on a very small, like 8 or 12 people barge. But Amma Waterways does the main rivers. They have ships on each. And just They are so good. They are so reliable, consistent, mm-hmm. excellent food. Food is better than ever, in my opinion. I have sailed them numerous times. And Liz, I have to tell you that they are really, really doing an excellent job. And the captain sang to us when we were leaving. The night before we left, and he's got a very good voice.
15: Lovely, but, that's a bonus.
29: Yeah, it was. I've never had a captain sing to me before. It was quite charming. But again, the crew was a really tight knit, excellent crew. Mm-hmm. And you know, I can get on a ship and I can tell a happy ship or not a happy ship immediately, because you can feel the rhythm of things.
15: And yes, you can.
29: Boy, they were in very harmonious.
15: Oh, that's wonderful.
29: I mean, the food. One day at luncheon, they put out a huge several trays of oysters on the half shell. Mm. Now, I can't eat oysters. I'm allergic to them.
15: Right.
29: But my husband could, and everyone else was munching them happily. And then a big tray of escargot, little ramekins of escargot.
15: Oh, yum.
29: Never mind all the cheeses on a special cheese display table at lunch and at dinners, and different French cheeses, of course, and only French wines. And we had a beautiful French rosé, which I love, from Provence. And just things like that, and the type of cuisine, very typical cuisine. The chef was phenomenal, always appearing in the dining room, always telling you before dinner what he would recommend for you. The hotel manager was excellent. The guests were just super, super happy. And
15: I'm
29: that's
15: sure they
29: what
15: were.
29: You want to see, right? You want to feel that and see it.
15: Absolutely. There's nothing worse than when you have a sense that guests are disgruntled.
29: Right.
15: Because it spreads like a flu. And then, and then suddenly this table's unhappy and that table's unhappy. And likewise, if everyone's having a wonderful time, it creates a real sense of joie de vivre for the whole ship.
29: And I would say every time I've been on a river, I've had a very good experience. It's small. I mean, there was like 148 of us, mm-hmm. and I think it was full. But that's not a lot of people. I mean, because these river ships, they're not that big. I mean,
15: no.
29: But there's enough room to get around in the top deck and an alternate. On Amma Waterways, they have an alternate restaurant and you have to book it. And it's a special menu. It's a tasting menu. I think it was like 8 courses if you count the sorbet and the amuse-bouche and whatever, and the petit four. But again, it's a very small restaurant, maybe 20, 24 people at the aft of the ship. And we booked it for a special occasion and had a lovely meal. And the chef is there in the kitchen preparing a lot of the meal for you in front of you. And then you've got the main dining room, of course.
15: Lovely.
29: But it's nice to have a second choice. Yeah.
15: And is that at an extra fee or is that
29: no.
15: included?
29: No, it's just, you just need to reserve for space. That's all.
15: Okay. And now tell me about your suite.
29: Well, it was a stateroom. They do have some suites. We were not in a suite because we booked very late to go, and we were lucky to get on the ship. They squeezed us in. It's very typical. It's a good size. It's not massively huge. I think it was 170 square feet. I prefer my

0: a kettle, in fact.
1: I
0: And
1: do too.
0: I believe they've switched a kettle for me. They switched it out. Anyway, so you've got room to set up your laptop, as I always need to do. And there's two little chairs seating by the window, and you can open one of the doors so you've got like an inside-outside feel.
1: Good.
0: I will always say to people on a river ship, you do not need a balcony, and don't think you do. Number one, you're not in your room that much. Number two, the ship is your balcony. You can go upstairs to the top deck or to the front of the ship in front of the lounge and sit outside. Number three, you are often docked next to another ship, in which case you open your blinds and they open their blinds. You're practically kissing them.
1: Yeah, exactly.
0: Or you're docked against a wall or a quay or something where you don't want to be sitting out looking at people walking by or bicycling by or whatever. So listeners, don't get caught up thinking you need a balcony for a river ship. You don't. It's a
1: No.
0: bonus, but you probably will hardly use it. You do need one, in my opinion, for an ocean ship.
1: Yes, I think so too. But I know that the thing about river ships is that when you're not docked and you're sailing, you're so close to the shore
0: Yes.
1: that one wall of your room typically is glass, whether it's
0: Yes.
1: windows or sliding doors.
0: Correct.
1: And you can see people on the shore. You can
0: Oh,
1: wave to
0: yeah.
1: them and they'll wave back.
0: Yeah, don't come out of the bathroom naked with your window with your blinds open because people will be, oh, look, hello.
1: Oh, look. You'll be very famous. Yes, all of a sudden you'll be
0: No.
1: very famous.
0: That's right. Or infamous. But you see the swans gliding by and the ducks, and you see all
1: Oh.
0: the lovely bird life, and you hear the twittering, and you really are very close to both banks. And the Seine is, it's not as dramatically beautiful as the Rhine or the Danube, but it doesn't have soaring cliffs and vineyards going up the sides. So there are certainly some hills and chalky. I mean, northern France is a bit like southern England. It's a bit like the White Cliffs of Dover, and they've got them over there as well, just on the river. But it's very bendy. It's multitudinous bends on this river, but it's very bucolic and charming. So you've got a different sensibility. You don't have the magnificence of the Wachau Valley on the Danube and all these Rhine castles. It's a little different.
1: But
0: But
1: lovely.
0: it's lovely. I mean, it was truly delightful. And I would say most people who do river cruise will not necessarily do a Seine river cruise as their first. They do it for Normandy, obviously, and perhaps Giverny, which they should. But most people start with the Rhine, they go to the Danube, they might do the Rhone, or they might do the Douro now in Portugal, or then they might look at the Seine, or then they would probably go to the Mekong. There seems to be an order where people say, well, I want to do more river cruising, so where shall I go next?
1: Well,
0: And the Seine, I think, gets a little overlooked.
1: I think you're right, but I think it's well worth trying. I think
0: Oh, yes.
1: absolutely.
0: We
1: Now,
0: had a fan. I mean, if you can't tell, we had a fantastic time
1: I can
0: because
1: tell.
0: everything was wonderful. Everything. There wasn't anything that I got would be able to get grumpy about or say, oh, she didn't give us this great information or they didn't do this on time. No, it was fantastic.
1: Now,
0: Kudos to Amur Waterways. They've always been great. They continue to be great. And they're one of the better choices, in my opinion, to go river cruising with.
1: I would agree with you. And I just wanted to ask, what about entertainment? People always ask me, but what about entertainment on a river cruise? What do
0: Yeah,
1: they
0: there's never a lot, right? I mean, one night we had people come on and it was hysterical. I think they were in Rouen. I mean, you have to stay late so that they can come on and get off, right? These
1: Right.
0: entertainers, because they're not going to go with you to the next port. And we had them do, as they said, the con-con. I said, you mean the can-can? And she said, oh, but we call it the con-con. I said, okay. Very funny. Lots of dancing, lots of singing, lots of can-canning. Another night we had a wonderfully fascinating lecturer who came on before we went to the D-Day beaches and gave us some fantastic insight into the war, the previous war, which of course, 20 years later, there was another war from the, they never really did anything enough to stop the Second World War. And that was, you know, good insight and what we would see. And another night, I think there was a trivia night, and

0: And then we have a pianist, and people sometimes get up and they do dancing and things, and it's fun. But you know, by the time you have your dinner around 7, 7:30, and it's 9, 9:30, and you're going to get up at 7:30 or 8 in the morning because you've got a day ahead of you, people go to bed.
1: It's
0: You know, you'll
1: true.
0: see some people in the lounge after dinner for drinks and things, or if we're sailing somewhere special that evening, then you'll go up on deck. But And the crowd is an older crowd, right? I mean, you don't see many river cruisers in their 40s. We had a few young people, mostly people, I would say, in their mid-50s to mid-70s, and a
1: Yeah,
0: few older.
1: I would agree with that. I have to say, my husband and I tend to be the people who are in the lounge after dinner because we like to dance. So if there's ever any opportunity for dancing, we're there. But you're right. If there's no dancing, I might be heading to my bed because the days are full.
0: They are.
1: One thing I did want to mention for anyone who's listening who's never done a river cruise and is wondering about how much research you did before you went on this trip, you can do that for yourself, but there are always what we call port talks. So maybe you could explain what a port talk is and what that does for a guest.
0: So every evening on pretty much every river ship I've been on, probably around 6:30, there's your cruise director, in this case, the lovely Vanessa,
1: Your
0: my
1: twin.
0: friendly girl from France, who talks about the next day's port. Now, at the beginning of the week, there's a much longer sort of an hour chat, because if you haven't already pre-booked your tours, which they do suggest you do, and they give you all the information to do that. She just reviews those and said, if you haven't booked this one, you know, people said, well, I didn't know if it was a long day and da da da da da. So their questions are answered. But every night you get a glimpse of the next day, and they have coaches. Now you can go as an active cruiser, hiker. So we went to see a castle, which was the Richard of Lionheart one. And those who were active, they could hike to it. It wasn't too far, a few clicks up the hill and back. Then there were the regular walkers who were taken up in a coach, and then we walked down towards the castle and then back down into town. And then the gentle walkers who were coached both ways, because they wouldn't have been able to manage the hike down, just because they just maybe had a knee operation or just a little bit unsteady. So you could, most days you could choose from something that would be very active. I mean, they had e-bikes on the ship, so you could take a bike out with they have a wellness coach on the ship, lovely lady who
1: That's wonderful.
0: does yoga with you if you want in the morning, or Pilates, and there's a small gym. So you do get those options when you hear the port talk the previous night. And at the same time, there's a happy hour where drinks are included. Certain drinks, cocktails, are included for an hour from 6 to 7 p.m. before dinner. So, you know, on every river ship, you'll see literally every guest in there having a happy hour cocktail and listening to the port talk before going down to dinner.
1: And I always find that even if I have done a significant amount of research before the cruise, I always learn something. And I always come away with tips for things I'll want to pay attention to the next day. So it's well worth attending those port talks.
0: I want you to know something, and maybe you already know this, but perhaps the listeners don't. Did you know that Juno Beach originally had another name?
1: I did not.
0: Okay. So the three Commonwealth beaches were named after fish. So you've got Sword Beach, swordfish. Gold Beach, goldfish. And what they wanted to name the Canadian beach, as it happened to become that, Jellyfish, Jelly Beach. So dear old Winston Churchill said, I'm not having any of that. That's not prop. That's We're not going to have people dying on Jelly Beach. And he was quite right. So there's
1: Was
0: quite
1: quite
0: a
1: right.
0: story to this. But they eventually came up with the name Juno, which of course is much more stately.
1: Yes.
0: And thank God
1: Fascinating
0: they
1: story.
0: did.
1: And
0: And
1: thank God
0: I
1: they
0: didn't
1: did.
0: know that. In all the time I've learned about history and the war and growing up in England and learning about it, and, you know, never have I heard of this story. So you know, there you go. You see, you do learn a lot of stuff.
1: You do. Well, Vanessa, thank thank you so much for being with us today. As usual, you've done a spectacular job of painting a picture of the ship and the itinerary and all the fun that you've had. And now you've inspired everyone and they'll be wanting to sign up.
0: I hope so. Yes, please go.
1: Where are you off to next? Or is it summer
0: we're going,
1: break?
0: We'll be next on Seabourn. Staying at home for the summer, like we Canadians mm-hmm. like to do at the cottage. So in September, we'll be off to Seabourn Quest, which has just newly been renovated. Lovely ship. I like her mm-hmm. a lot. Sailing from Venice to Athens. And then in October, we're doing 2 weeks from Istanbul to Barcelona on the Oceania Allura.
1: Lovely.
0: Lovely. Well, and I'm just managing... Yeah, I'm managing November and December right now, and I'll get something in the book. And you're off somewhere soon, I'm sure, after you have your summer at the cottage.
1: Well, yes, summer at the cottage, and then in October, we are going to China.
0: That's right, you are. I knew that.
1: Yes, you knew that.
0: I did know that. Yes, that's great. I'm so glad that you can make that trip. That will be very interesting to talk to everybody about. And that's a cruise and land tour. I mean, that's more land than it is cruise.
1: It is, and there are flights and all sorts of things.
0: Yes.
1: It's going to be very exciting, and I can't wait. So,
0: and very busy, so rest up, dear.
1: Yes, I will.
0: Well, Vanessa, thank you again.
1: Thank you so much. And listeners, we're going to take a short break right now, but don't go away, because we will be right back with more Liz Fleming Travels right here on 610 CKTV.
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3: Taking a look at your weather forecast. Today we'll see a mix of sun and cloud with 40% chance of showers and a high of 30, feeling like 38 with the Humidex. Mainly cloudy with continuing showers this evening and a low of 19 overnight. Tomorrow, a mix of sun and cloud and a high of 25 and cloudy skies for Monday, the temperature steady near 24.
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1: So, travel buddies, here is a blast from the past. A very good friend of this show who was fortunate enough to have her retirement start a while ago, but CAA loved her so much that they keep inviting her back to help out when they're busy. And so we are lucky enough to have Lois Sarkisian on the show with us today. Lois, welcome back, my friend.
13: Thank you, Liz. It's really nice to be back, to be able to be involved again.
1: Well, a couple of weeks ago, listeners, you'll remember that I was talking with Shaket Fata about the trips that you can take with CAA, the journeys, trips. And one of the ones that we talked a little bit about was the Agua Canyon. Now, I had a number of people get in touch with me to say, hey, I'd like to hear more about that Agua Canyon trip. And this is the time to be thinking about it because it's very popular. And if you think you might like to do it, now would be the time to book. So I thought, let's have Lois, who is a bit of an Agua Canyon expert, I would say, on the show to talk about it. So, Lois, let's talk about this. The Agua Canyon, first of all, where do you go to start that Agua Canyon train trip?
13: So the actual train trip starts in Sault Ste. Marie, Ontario, in northern Ontario. It is a day trip out of Sault Ste. Marie that goes north into the canyon and back.
1: Right. And how do you get yourself to Sault Ste. Marie?
13: Well, we happen to have two departures this coming September. The Agua Canyon Fall Train Tour has a September 21st and 28th departure. And so you can take it right from the Niagara region. All of our tours leave from here in our Thorold office, and you can board this tour, and it will take you up to Sault Ste. Marie for one night, to Sudbury for one night,
1: yes,
13: and then into Sault Ste. Marie for two nights.
1: Okay, so it's a coach.
13: And then trip. On the way back.
1: Yes, it's a coach trip.
13: Yes.
1: To Sault Ste. Marie with a stop in Sudbury. And you know, if you've never been to Sudbury, I'd just like to throw in a little commercial for Sudbury. I did some work for them a few years ago. And in order to do that work, I went up and spent 4 days in Sudbury. And it's a beautiful place. There are jokes made about how Sudbury looks like the surface of the moon, but that's not true any longer. It used to be that way because of the slag that was poured out onto the ground there because of the mining activities. But in recent years, I would say over the course of the last 10 to 15 years, the Sudbury region has been spruced up so that you wouldn't recognize those slag areas. They have covered them with earth and grass, and it's really very beautiful. There is a lovely walkway that goes all along the river that is very, very nice, and I would recommend that you spend some time when you're in Sudbury. You have a little walk around before you do the rest of that tour. But you go on, Lois. So the next day you drive from Sudbury to Sault Ste. Marie, and then?
13: Yes, and so on that. That's only a 3-hour drive along the water there. Mm-hmm. And once you get to Sault Ste. Marie, then you're actually going to visit the Canadian Bush Plane Heritage Center, which turns out to be a great stop. You get to have dinner underneath these bush planes, and you find out all about the history of them. And then you go over to the hotel and check in. Right.
1: Mm-hmm. I've been to that bush plane museum, and it is interesting. And it's set up in such a way that you can actually climb in and have a look inside some of the planes, which I think is something that people might find quite fascinating. And so I was there for a dinner. And as you say, they set it up beautifully underneath the plane. So it's a very interesting way to have your meal.
13: Yes. And then the next day is the day that you spend on the Agua Canyon Fall Train Tour. And it leaves, like I said, from Sault Ste. Marie and travels north into the canyon. And once you get to the canyon, you do stay there for about 2 hours, and you can disembark the train and walk around. They've got paths. They have hiking trails. There's waterfalls you can go and look at. And the best thing, it's the fall colors. So, you know, you never know if you're going to get them at the beginning of the color season and during, you know, the peak or near the end, but it is a lovely time to travel then because of the colors that you're going to see when you're traveling up there.
1: Oh, and that is really lovely. And the other thing that Shaket and I were mentioning is that this is the area of the country where a great deal of the Group of Seven painting was done. This was, yes, where they found their inspiration. Now, I don't know the answer to this question, but maybe you do. The last time I was on the Agua Canyon train, there was a recording that played as we rolled along on the track that talked a bit about some of the spots. Do they still have that, or is it sort of up to you to keep an eye out for things?
13: No, they still have the recording, and some of it is live as well, but you do learn about it as you're traveling up. And then, of course, you come back on the same tracks, right? Coming back. So if you've missed some photos, you can definitely get them on the way back.
1: Exactly. And I was saying to Shaket, it is surprising to see how little some of the iconic spots that you know from Group of Seven paintings, how little those spots have changed. You would think that there would have been enormous growth of trees and bushes or some kind of movement, but really not much. And some of those paintings were done more than 100 years ago. So it's really quite something.
13: Yes, yes, it definitely is.
1: And now, after you have your Agua Canyon train day, when you get back to Sault Ste. Marie, then what?
13: Then you overnight that night, because it is a full day. Like, you leave first thing in the morning, and then you're back by supper time. So you do overnight, and then the next day you make your way back to Sudbury, mm-hmm, where you will stop at the Big Nickel, so you can get your,
1: yes,
13: picture with the Big Nickel. It's still there after all these years.
1: Mm-hmm. And everybody has to have a picture.
13: You do. And the north is so different than the southern Ontario. So if you haven't been up there in a while, you know, you do need to go up there, because it just has a great landscape. Like I said, the colors. And then from Sudbury, you travel down to Parry Sound, and you overnight in Parry Sound for the night before heading home. Yes, yes. We stop in Parry Sound and overnight there. And then before leaving to come home the following day, we stop at you visit the Bobby Orr Hall of Fame with a guided tour. So it's that is something new. We've been offering this tour every year since 1998. It's gone every year. We now have two departures. It is a very popular tour. People do really enjoy it. And so we always like to change it a little bit, because
1: some people may have done it before.
13: And so this year we changed it.
1: It sounds
13: correct. So this year we're going.
1: Sorry, Lois, you're breaking up a bit here. Not to worry.
13: Yes.
1: There we go. Now I've got you back. Not a problem. So if someone wants to do this tour this year on one of these two tour dates, is it too late for them to sign up, or can they still get a spot?
13: No, right now it's still available. So I would, you know, if you're thinking about it, you need to give us a call. And both dates are available. It does book up. They both go full by, you know, within a month's time. They're normally booked solid. So I would look at sooner than later. It's just a $300 deposit that they pay to hold the booking. I'm sorry, $500 deposit to hold the booking, and then the balance is due 2 months prior. So if you're interested in the tour, I would give us a call. Any of our offices, any of our five offices, all our travel agents can definitely help you and answer any questions you may have on the tour.
1: Okay, well, I have one big question, and that is, do I have to be a CAA member to sign up? I mean, I actually am a CAA member, but does a listener have to be?
13: Anyone can sign up on any of our tours. You do not have to be a CAA member. However, most of the people who do travel with us are, but everyone is welcome. So definitely they can come with us.
1: That is an important question and a great answer. Now, one thing I would like to emphasize, we talked about this the last time we talked about journeys, and I think this is a huge bonus, is that you can park your car at the CAA offices on the Merrittville Highway and not have to pay for the parking. I mean, that to me is such a huge bonus. You can drive up there, leave your car. I think there's even a little shuttle that takes you over to the CAA building where you're going to board the coach. So it couldn't be any easier. And if you've had to pay for parking recently at the airport or at an airport hotel, which is what I tend to do, you'll know what a gem this type of a trip is, where you don't have to pay for the parking. So I just wanted to mention that in case anyone listening is thinking, does that apply? I think it does apply. So Lois, thank you so much for being with us. Now, you're back a few days a week, or how does this work?
13: Oh, right now I am in the office 2 days a week. It's just so busy and so much going on. They needed some help, and so I definitely. So I'm in the office 2 days a week. Usually Tuesdays and Wednesdays. It just depends on what's going on in the office. But I am here now for a little while until things, you know, get settled down and they'll let me know. But right now it's 2 days a week.
1: Yeah. Well, I'm so happy to have you back.
13: Thank you.
1: Thanks so much for being with us today, and I will look forward to talking to you again sometime soon. Who knows what we'll tap you for in the near future. So thanks so much.
13: Thank you. Thank you, Liz. It's always enjoyable. Thank you.
1: Thanks. We've been talking with Lois Sarkisian from CAA Travel Niagara. We're going to take a short break right now, but don't go away, because we will be right back with more Liz Fleming Travel.
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3: Taking a look at your weather forecast. Today we'll see a mix of sun and cloud with 40% chance of showers and a high of 30, feeling like 38 with the Humidex. Mainly cloudy with continuing showers this evening and a low of 19 overnight. Tomorrow, a mix of sun and cloud and a high of 25 and cloudy skies for Monday. The temperature steady near 24.
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1: So, travel buddies, I read a really great article the other day about manners when you're boarding a plane. And I know that, like me, you will have seen many of these things done. And I just thought it might be worth talking about some of them. So let's start with that creeping that begins when the boarding has been announced. We're not in group one. We're not in group two. Maybe we're in group four or five. But you always see the people who slink up to the line when those earlier sections of the plane are being called. Do you know what we're called when we do that? This is awful, but I'm afraid it's true. Apparently, the people at the gate who are running things, they refer to us as gate lice. Yep. Gate lice when we try to creep onto the plane before it's our turn. It slows everyone down, it causes problems, and they don't like it. It's very rude. I'm sure you don't do it, but I'm sure you've seen people who do. Here's one that I think we've all been guilty of at some point or other, but we must stop. And that is rummaging through our carry-on luggage that is going into the overhead bin when we're already on the plane. You get on the plane and you think, oh no, I forgot. I need a jacket. I need a sweater. I need my pashmina. Oh, I left my headphones in my carry-on bag. Oh, I'm getting a bit of a headache and I know that my little container of Advil is in my carry-on. I'll just take it down, open it up and go. No. No, no, no. We won't ever do that again, will we? Instead, sitting in the departure lounge where we won't be holding people up from getting to their seats, in the departure lounge, we'll do a little check in our heads and we'll say, what will I need on the plane? And is it already in my personal item? If it isn't, it's perfectly okay to open your bag in the departure lounge and get what you need. But please, let's agree that we will never again do that on the plane. Another thing that I'm quite sure you don't do, but I have seen done, is bumping into people in the aisle as you are heading to your seat. Some people have a heavy carry-on bag that they are trying to hoist up into the overhead compartment. Some people maybe are a little older. Maybe they have some issues with lifting heavy things. Or maybe they're just thinking for a second about which way they should put the bag in. In any case, no one should be pushing past that person. We're not going anywhere till everyone is seated, so there's no point in making an unpleasant thing by pushing past someone. Just wait. I know you do. I know I do. We've seen people who don't, and maybe we have experienced people who have pushed into us trying to get past. On this note, I would also like to add that if you have a big backpack on your back, think hard about where you turn and how that backpack may be hitting other people in the face as you're walking down the aisle. Again, I know you don't do this, but we have seen people whack other people in the face with their backpack. Try not to block the aisle. And I know that it's hard because you have such a short time to be efficient and get your bag up into the overhead bin. But I know, again, I know you don't do this. I know I don't do this. But I have seen people who will get into their seat. The bag is up in the overhead bin. Everything's done. But they still have their leg out in the aisle. They're stretching, maybe they're straightening out the sweater that they're wearing or whatever. Try to tuck yourself completely into your seat so that the aisle is free for everyone to get past you. Now, here's one. I just know you don't do this, and I don't do this. We aren't piggy about the overhead compartment space. We know that we are each allowed to have one rolling carry-on bag up there. And if we do that, that means everyone will have room for their carry-on bag. If we take up more space than that, we are being piggy. And you can't do that. I was on a flight not too long ago where I saw the flight attendant go along and open up the overhead bins and pull out coats and sort of toss them at their owners. That's because you're not to put your coat up there. If you put your coat up there, then that means somebody else doesn't get their rolling carry-on up there. And one other thing that I will mention, and I know you don't do this, but I have seen this done. People who are sitting at the back of the plane but put their carry-on near the front of the plane because that way they don't have to wheel it all the way to the back and then all the way to the front when they leave the plane. That's not fair. It's your rolling carry-on should be above your seat, period. That's the way it goes. Now, here's one. I've never even thought about this as being rude, but I guess it is. And that is, if you're sitting in the aisle seat or the middle seat, don't buckle up until the person sitting in the window seat has arrived. I guess it's something that I never think about doing because I'm lazy and I'm not going to buckle myself up twice. But if you are buckled up when the person in the window seat arrives, it makes them feel as if they are putting you out. So it's nicer if you just leave yourself unbuckled. Now, here's one I know you would never do. I have never done this, but it's been done to me. And that is when people sit in the wrong seat on purpose. Yep. We've all made the mistake. We've all accidentally sat in the wrong seat. We've been one row ahead or one row behind, or we think we're in the aisle seat, but really we're in the window. But don't try the trick of sitting in the wrong seat on purpose, thinking that the person whose seat you are in will simply give it to you. I've had people pull that on me several times. I don't love it. If I'm feeling in a really nice mood and the person's maybe elderly or they're a nervous flyer and they need to be with their partner or something like that, I've been willing to give up my seat. But it's not fair. And it's something that we should not be doing. Another thing, and I've seen this a million times. Again, I know it's not you. Talking on your phone when we've been told to put our phones away and listen to the announcements. Just turn your phone off, put it on airplane mode, whatever. Some flights now will allow you to use your phone for texting and so on in the air, but just check before you do that. And finally, don't recline your seat before takeoff. No, we don't do that because we know better. We know that the flight attendant is going to come along and tell you to put your seat upright for takeoff. So there's no point in doing it, and it just makes the person behind you feel crowded. So I think we've covered all the things that I hadn't thought of, but that are really kind of irritating when we see other people do them on a plane. Not us. Never us. Never, never us. So travel buddies, I'm afraid that is all the time we have together this week, but I want to thank you for joining me, and I hope that you'll be back next week for another episode of Liz Fleming Travels right here on 610 CKTV.
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18: From the National Newsroom of the Canadian Press, I'm Lisa Laporte. Heat records were broken across the Maritimes on Friday, some which had been in place for more than a century. Environment Canada says St. John, New Brunswick hit 33.6 degrees Celsius, beating the old record of 31.7 degrees set on July 3rd, 1887. Charlottetown cooked at 30.8 degrees, beating the previous 30-degree record set on July 3rd of 1873. Mainland Nova Scotia and parts of southern New Brunswick, as well as much of southern Ontario, are currently under heat warnings. The Royal Canadian Air Force and U.S. Air Force will appear together in the skies over Ottawa today to mark the 4th of July.
19: Americans are celebrating the 250th anniversary of the signing of the Declaration of Independence today. Revelers gathered at the official residence of U.S. Ambassador Pete Hoekstra for the annual 4th of July party in Ottawa that will see the jets flying at low altitude. The ceremonial flypast is set for around 6:30 p.m. Eastern. It involves two Canadian CF-18 Hornets flying alongside a pair of American F-35 Lightning II jets. The Defense Department says it's meant to demonstrate the way the two countries routinely work together in the air as part of NORAD, the Binational Continental Defense Command. David Augustine, The Canadian Press.
18: A Ukrainian drone attack struck a Russian oil terminal in St. Petersburg, Russia today, the country's second largest city. Ukrainian President Volodymyr Zelensky described the attack as part of Ukraine's long-range sanctions against Russia. An art exhibit at Edmonton's Royal Alberta Museum tells tales of death from around the world. The museum's executive director, Megan Patterson, says the Death, Life's Greatest Mystery exhibit is far less morbid than it appears.
20: What we're hoping for is that people will visit this exhibit and have an opportunity to reflect on, you know, what does death mean to them and their families. We've had lots of really interesting intergenerational conversations happening in the galleries where people are able to ask those questions of a subject that might feel a little bit taboo sometimes.
18: Displays showcase how different cultures celebrate those who've died and how even animals cherish their species. And a big milestone at the happiest place on Earth.
21: When 8-year-old Andres Robles and his parents arrived at Disneyland from Arizona this weekend, they had no idea Andres would be the honorary 1 billionth guest at the park. Andres pulling a rope to reveal the new 1 billion population sign inside Disneyland. His parents sang,
22: "Never came to our mind that this could happen, you know."
21: Then the family was escorted to the Main Street train station where Mickey Mouse joined them, and they got a VIP tour guide for the day in Disneyland, including a tour of Walt Disney's private apartment. Disney is a parent company of ABC News. Alex Stone, ABC News, Los Angeles.
18: This is the Canadian Press. In sports, Canada is out at the FIFA World Cup. Morocco fans in Montreal celebrated its 3-0 win over Canada today in Houston. It was an historic run for Canada, with the national team nabbing its first World Cup point and first win in the men's tournament while earning a spot in the knockout round for the first time. France takes on Paraguay at Philadelphia Stadium in today's only other match later today. The Toronto Blue Jays look to extend their win streak today to 3 games as they take on the Seattle Mariners in Major League Baseball action. And Ottawa's Gabriela Dabrowski and partner Luisa Stefani of Brazil moved on to the Wimbledon women's doubles third round today after beating their American opponents. From the Canadian Press, I'm Lisa Laporte.
16: Hello, Tim Carroll here, Artistic Director of the Shaw Festival in Niagara-on-the-Lake. I want to tell you about our musical this year. We're doing the amazing Funny Girl. It's the musical that launched the career of Barbara Streisand, and when you come down, you'll see why. It's wonderful music, hilarious script, you'll laugh, you'll cry, everything you could want from a show. So go to shawfest.com for your tickets, and we'll see you down among the vineyards.
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3: Taking a look at your weather forecast. Today we'll see a mix of sun and cloud with 40% chance of showers and a high of 30, feeling like 38 with the Humidex. Mainly cloudy with continuing showers this evening and a low of 19 overnight. Tomorrow, a mix of sun and cloud and a high of 25 and cloudy skies for Monday. The temperature steady near 24.
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0: checking out One Dish, One Mike. I think I finally have my dream that it's two Haudenosaunee people that are... Oh, hey, buddy. Hey, what's going on, Sean? This is awkward.
1: I was getting her water, Carl.
0: We are being joined by the one and only Dr. Jennifer Brandt. How are you doing today, Jen?
2: I'm doing well.
0: Okay, good, good. I'm doing really good. I'm doing really good. So Jason and I are going to play with the levels and have everyone sounding fabulous.
1: Fantastic.
0: Yeah, you
1: sound fantastic.
0: And then how are our levels, Jace? Are we
2: mic check?
0: Are we doing
1: live
0: we doing
1: on air? Here,
0: right?
1: Ladies, 10 years later. Ladies and gentlemen, 10 years later, we have to go up.
0: Okay, I'm going to raise. The only way I can do it is by lowering Sean and I. So because she's already maxed. How's this?
2: Should I raise?
0: How's that? Are we?
2: My
1: this
2: level?
1: Is this is
0: how's
1: professional.
0: This sound? That's about right, right, Jace? Yeah.
2: I can be loud, but it is a challenge.
0: Okay, no, it's all good. It's all good. Thank you for joining us and for doing a sound check on air. We have to clear the air. I've wronged you in the worst possible way. And I mean, the theme of the show is apologies.
1: So, as long
2: I've been waiting for this apology.
0: It fits into
1: as long as you don't give it Jim Diodati apology.
0: I am so sorry that you misunderstood me, Jen Brandt. I'm so sorry that you took what I did out of context. I'm so sorry that you were upset about the thing that I did.
2: Is this like an authentic apology? What's happening here?
0: I'm just kidding. So Dr. Jennifer Brandt was previously on the show just about a decade ago talking about how you are, in fact, a published author, a PhD, an expert in missing and murdered Indigenous women, girls, two-spirit individuals, and the crisis in Canada. And so we had a show that's the serious part. The not serious part is that I was doing cartoons of all of our guests, and I neglected to do... to do a Jen Brandt cartoon.
2: A decade of cartoons. And I've been also on the show.
1: The cartoon, too, was our attempt. That's how we paid people in to come on the show.
2: Oh.
1: Like, that was a currency that we gave. So it's
2: okay.
1: Like we had you on. We brought an expert, a subject matter expert.
2: And I didn't even get a tea.
1: You didn't get a tea. You got water, though.
2: I got some water.
1: Yeah. You remember, that was the Anishinaabe folks who gave you that water.
0: Full-throatedly, I unabashedly apologize. Do you need a cartoon?
2: I would love a cartoon.
0: All right. We will work this out.
2: Thank you.
0: I'm
2: excited.
0: I'm semi-retired from One Dish, One Mic artwork, like between like work and other radio programs and commitments and stuff, but I will come out of semi-retirement.
2: So I get the semi-retired.
0: No. Okay. No, I'm going to drop everything and make it priority one to get you this.
2: Appreciate it.
0: Yeah. Now, this is how an apology should work.
1: And
0: this kind of slides into yesterday's conversation and everything that happened. And so both of you were a big part of, I just held the camera, so I had the easy job yesterday, but both of you were part of working closely with members of the K'iche'chuan community. For listeners, in case you're just tuning in on this, first off, you can catch everything on One Dish, One Mic. This all sort of started with Ken Todd saying that people were mistaking Indigenous people as homeless people. But then the whole framing of it is, I don't think the mayor is off the hook, because the mayor ran a whole meeting where he was talking about effectively the burden and like maybe we should put them in like old abandoned armies or like have them reside in schools. Lots of problematic stuff that happened. So the community was incensed. We talked to Tyson Wesley last week on the show, and he expressed and used words like racism, saying that it was racism and having harmful stereotypes. And a lot of damage was done. Fast forward to yesterday, and maybe that's where one of you can pick up and talk about how we got to yesterday and how you felt about everything that happened. So how did we get to yesterday? So I think I set the scene. All this problematic stuff is happening. You show up yesterday, and there's a crowd of people, a bunch of people from K'iche'chuan, a bunch of people from our community, and lots of people that were frustrated. And then what happened, Jen?
2: Yeah. I'm just going to go back a little bit
0: to
2: when I first saw the comments on social media, actually. And I think it was the Niagara Racism Coalition.
0: Yeah.
2: Niagara Anti-Racism Coalition.
0: Yeah, I think it was Wazirudin for his great work.
2: That had posted it. And I was, first it was the comments about seeing Indigenous people in Niagara walking past them and assuming they're homeless. And so there's the first, like, what?
0: Yeah.
2: Like, just... such an awful comment. As someone who grew up in the Niagara region, and it's very seldom when I see Indigenous kin, right? And so to hear a comment like that, just terrible, right? Because, I love seeing Indigenous kin in different spaces, but it doesn't happen very often. And I was thinking about this yesterday, like my son actually played hockey with the mayor's son many years ago. I don't know if he knows that. And I I assume my son was the only Indigenous player in the league, right? And no, you know, so there's no representation. So when there is, I mean, this isn't about representation per se, but, you know, when we see Indigenous kin in the city, the assumption is not that they're homeless. And for someone to make that comment is harmful to all of us. It's horrific. But then to, you know, scroll down and read the mayor's comment suggesting that displaced Indigenous citizens should be dumped at military sites or former schools was horrific, right? And so the connection, you know, we're living in a time when residential school denialism is on the high, but that connection, former schools to, you know, former residential schools was not lost upon me and many others, right? And so there's layers of hurt in these statements.
0: Yeah, no, there's a lot that's in there. So you saw these things that had happened, and you, like many of us, were frustrated, and then but then you did something about it.
2: Yes.
0: You reached out to some friends and then started to have some conversations. It's important for us. I think it's important to mention for our listeners that this was always done in a way that centered voices from Keshechewan, and that's the most important thing. Like, mm-hmm. we're allowed to be upset by a racist mayor or by a mayor making... He wouldn't admit. I don't think he would ever admit that his comments were racist. I think the racist part of what he said is the stereotyping of the people from Keshechewan and the way that he talked about the fiscal priority, even though I think that there's some agreement between needing to get definitely more funds from the federal government, who bears the ultimate responsibility for this crisis, but even from the provincial government that is completely absent in any conversation when it comes to the welfare of our people. But the last part is that I do think that the mayor contributing to stereotyping and the way that he dismissively talked about basically getting them out of our hotels and saying they should be in a residence or a military school is I'll ask you, we have a couple minutes before the break, Sean, like on a scale of 1 to 10 on the racism meter, like how bad were just the mayor? Like Ken Todd's comments about homelessness were completely out of line, and I want to talk about him and how he has not addressed this at all in any kind of public way. But just for Mayor Jim and in light of everything you said, how upsetting were just his elements of the comments?
1: Very upsetting. I think Jen hit the nail on the head when identifying that there is this uptick in residential school denialism, and for him to say that just kind of puts fuel to that fire. The mayor itself, the city of Niagara Falls itself, has been very problematic when dealing with things like consultation, right? When talking to the partnering organizations, and that's one of the messages that I tried to get across yesterday, is the former president of the organization, you've never reached out to Niagara Regional Native Center. I've had conversations with the people from the 40U Native Friendship Center. They've virtually have never heard from him. So who are you actually consulting? So that, in combination with everything that he said, in combination with how this report was presented and the no pushback from him, that is, in my opinion, is very overtly racist. Combined with, again, examples of systemic racism that have historically played or plagued our people. It's hard not to note that of the municipalities in Niagara, St. Catharines and Fort Erie being the homes of our Friendship Center organizations, and not having one in Niagara Falls, considering the population, there's a fair sized population of Indigenous people who call Niagara Falls home, and I'm not surprised that we don't have a on-site building there, given the just historic relationship or lack of relationship that we've had with the city.
0: Last time I checked, we have about 3,000 people that are identify as Indigenous in Niagara Falls. We're coming up on a pause, so for listeners, if you're wondering for some of the context, I think we've done a pretty good job documenting this in One Dish, One Mic. You can see Ken Todd's statement. You can see Stan Wesley, the CEO's response to the statement itself. And then I went ahead and isolated the mayor's apology this morning.
1: Tyson Wesley.
0: I went and isolated the mayor's comments this morning, and then I went and also grabbed Chief Hosea Wesley. Yeah. And Grand Chief Leo Friday's response as well. So that's all up on One Dish, One Mic. Listen to the show first, and then afterwards, go back. And that way, if you want the if you're like, these people are, you know, sort of out to lunch or whatever, like the whole background of the story is there. You never know who's listening.
2: Who's out to lunch?
1: It's funny, though, because the mayor posted images of himself and the chief and the flags on his social media yesterday. And looking through those comments, you could see the people who are supporting the mayor. Those aren't the people who are supporting us.
0: And like any good cause, people have often picked their side before the cause. I think we're doing our due diligence here. I mean, we obviously have a side in that. We're against anti-Indigenous racism. I also feel like everybody in the world should be against anti-Indigenous racism. Jen, you're dying to say something, but we're going to grab a pause and I'll come right back.
2: Let's unpack that after the break.
0: All right, sounds good. We'll be right back.
3: Taking a look at your weather forecast. Today, we'll see a mix of sun and cloud with 40% chance of showers and a high of 30, feeling like 38 with the Humidex. Mainly cloudy with continuing showers this evening and a low of 19 overnight. Tomorrow, a mix of sun and cloud and a high of 25 and cloudy skies for Monday. The temperature steady near 24.
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0: It's Saturday, or maybe Sunday if you're listening to the replay of the show. Everybody's in a good mood, except for, like, our heart does go out to all the people in Thorold that were affected by the crazy storms that we had last night. Like, it's just been wild. Trees falling everywhere, and maybe we could do something about global warming. I don't know. But honestly, I hope nobody was hurt. Lots of damage. Things were done. So I just want to acknowledge those people that are out there and feeling that.
1: I have no clue what you're talking about. I slept so hard last night that I slept right through the storm.
0: Yeah, it's wild. It's all over the place. So, but back to the topic at hand. Let's cheer everybody up. Let's distract you from your concerns about the trees that are collapsing all around us with talking about the way that society collapses into racist tropes and terrible things that have happened.
2: And the connection between the two.
0: Yeah, let's connect those dots a little bit. Dr. Jennifer Brandt is joining Sean Vanderklis and myself on One Dish, One Mic in a very special episode this morning. You have some thoughts on all these things that have happened. I'd love to give you the floor, Dr. Brandt.
2: Oh my goodness. I have so many thoughts.
0: Good. That's why we love you.
2: Just before the break, we were talking about this accusation of the mayor's comments being a form of anti-Indigenous racism. And he denied that accusation. And so I think that it's important to think about how these things work and, you know, intentions. Those comments that were made, we talked before the break about how this statement of dropping evacuees off at former schools and the connection to residential schools. Whether or not the mayor thinks that there's some intention of anti-Indigenous racism in such a statement, like, it's on a subconscious level, it's there, right? You know, why was he thinking about this, you know, former schools? I've been thinking a lot about the calls to action that we shared yesterday. But I've been thinking about, like, developing some sort of syllabus for the mayor and, you know, some books to read. And so one suggestion that came to mind was Dr. Ibram X. Kendi's book on how to be an anti-racist. And so I just think it's really important to think about the way these things manifest and the importance of being responsible for the comments that you make instead of, like, denying, you know.
1: And I think it's appropriate that you bring up Dr. Kendi's book, because the opposite of racist is not doing anything, right? It's being anti-racist.
2: Intentionally.
1: So yes. If you're not intentionally anti-racist, by that standard, by that mathematical equation that was properly spelled out, you're being racist. Like, A plus B equals C, right? And it doesn't matter how you reformulate that calculation, that formula, that it still works out that way. We can unequivocally say that those comments were racist, unequivocally, because the fact that he pushed back on apologizing, the fact that he focused on his intention and not the impact of his statements, all prove, again, Dr. Kendi's points.
2: Right. Yeah. And even going back to, I can't remember his name, Todd?
0: Yeah, Ken Todd. Former CAO.
2: And those comments, right? And I'm thinking a lot about, her name escapes me, but she did the almost like the Perfect Stranger sort of book. What was it called? Where she put out, like, images of key Indigenous people across Canada. So, for example, an image of Negan St. Clair, mm-hmm. right? And the stereotype that many people across Canada would label when they saw such an image, along with the image of who he is, right? And so I can't remember what that, you all probably know what book I'm talking about.
0: I'll have to find it.
2: Yeah.
0: I've seen that, where people maybe assume that someone is the homeless or
2: and yeah, that's they, yeah, yeah. So. Yeah. And that's where Todd Ken Todd?
0: Yeah, Ken Todd. Yeah.
2: Ken Todd's, yep. You know, it's those assumptions, right? And so for that article to come out, going back again to when I saw that posted to social media, and I thought,

0: but this is not the representation of how not just Indigenous people across the region, but non-Indigenous people feel, yeah. right? And so, yes, there are some people that feel that, but they need to do some, like, personal yeah. work to unpack where those stereotypes yeah. and, you know,
1: I mean, and I think that's, I mean, this touches on multiple levels. There's a, like the intersectionality of misogyny that's tied into this and toxic masculinity. When a man lacks the capacity of self-reflection, Carl and I rightfully call each other out, on and off air, and it makes like I'm going to go home. We had a conversation beforehand, and I'm going to go home and I'm going to think about that conversation. I'm going to do the research mm-hmm. about that conversation, and mm-hmm. I'm going, because I have a bad habit of using filler words when I'm speaking. Some of those filler words are geared towards gender. So if I was talking about a man, I can't remember his name, I'll say boy. Or if I was talking about a woman, I can't say her name, I'll say girl. Right.
0: Right.
1: Carl rightfully pointed out to me,
0: female male.
1: Yeah, yeah. Yeah. Rightfully pointed out to me about how that comes across yeah. as misogynistic. So I'm going to go home and think about that. Right? And tying the intersectionality that exists between Ken Todd's comments and Jim Diodati's comments is a lack of self-reflection that's happened. They've had weeks to think about yes. this. Weeks. And instead of reflecting and saying, you know what, I screwed up. I now know that what I said is problematic. I've now done the research. I can now do all these things. They didn't do that.
0: Right. Humble themselves,
1: yeah.
0: right?
1: Humble
0: like, it
1: themselves.
0: Takes
1: yeah.
0: humility to go back. Some people want to get really defensive, right? When someone calls you out and says, actually, yeah. that's a racial slur.
1: Yeah.
0: Or actually, that's coming, you know, from this perspective. And maybe you need to do a little bit of research. And a lot of people just immediately will default to yeah. getting defensive.
1: And again, right? like, I identify as a toxic fan. So when Carl says this, I'm like, what did you say to me, Carl?
0: That's the default. But then yeah. you go back and you reflect.
1: So yeah, we will go back and reflect. Like, Carl and I call each other out all the time.
2: That's where Dr. Ibram Kendi comes in really
1: yeah.
2: handy, because in How to Be an Anti-Racist, stamped from the beginning, Dr. Kendi goes through all the specific ways that black people are marginalized and that black people are excluded from broader society. But early in the book, he makes a very key point that people think that if you call out a racist act, that it's a pejorative. So for example, to get very specific here, Mayor Diodati said that the most problematic thing he said is, I get it, the government is taking the shortcut and it's easier to dump them in one city, and we're saying how some purpose-built options. Maybe there's some military bases. Maybe there's some former schools. That's the most problematic thing that he said. That's the comment that I believe is racist. Mm. It's racist.
0: It's horrific.
2: Because he has a stereotype that he reflects to. And so what I didn't see in his comments yesterday was him acknowledging that very specific statement. And to go back to what Ibram Kendi teaches us, it's that we have to take exactly what you said, Sean. We have to take the ego out of it. Like, he's like, I have Native friends, basically. He's like, a lot of you, I know a lot of you.
1: Yeah.
2: A lot of what he said was really good apology. He said, I'm going to try and do some work to do this, and I acknowledge full-throatedly that I made a mistake. But he never got into the specifics of it. Like, the military base, and the problem with the military, the church, the hospitals, the schools, all the institutions, like, there's so much history there that he doesn't know and he should know. But then especially the school, the abandoned school.
1: Well, I mean, and like, looking at the age of the gentleman in the conversation that we're having right now, like, I don't know how old Jim Diodati is. Probably 60. Ken Todd's probably 65. Somewhere around that effect.
2: Sean's like, I need to address my stereotyping, so let's be ageist.
1: Yeah. Oh, yeah. It's okay. But, like, we look back to, again, Ipperwash and what happened there, and we look back to the government taking this reserve and turning it into a military base, which then ultimately ended up with the demise of Dudley George. We look back to last residential school closing in 1997. For them not to acknowledge the subtleties and the societal effects, the racist effects that society has had on them and has subconsciously or consciously placed in their brain, like, it's a very problematic position not to at least realize this.
0: But I think going back to that idea of, like, this also being subconscious, whether he believes it's anti-Indigenous racism or not, do we think if this was a group of white evacuees being housed in Niagara, would he have made the comment about dumping them off at former schools?
2: Yeah, there's no way.
1: What did the region do when Ukraine, the refugees from Ukraine came in, right?
2: Yeah, even Syrian refugees. Yeah. Like, their Canada tried for a while to do the right thing and open up pocketbooks and resources and expenses, and that was the federal government that provided all that extra support. But then when it's brown people, when it's Palestinians, imagine a Palestinian trying to get refuge in Niagara or beyond.
1: What happened when Ukraine happens? Like, and this goes back into our whole fight with the mayor Matt Sisko. So Ukraine happens, and the Niagara region flies a flag for them, no questions asked, no thoughts, no process, no nothing.
0: They just
1: they fly the flag, and then what's happening in Palestine happens, and people approach the region to put up a flag or issue a statement, and the mayor uses process to block this from even happening. Like, they weren't even trying to get it in, they were trying to have a conversation, and they blocked it from even reaching the floor.
2: Councillor Robin McPherson did officially express, on behalf of the City of St. Catharines, words of condolence for Israel after the October 7th attacks, but then the city then afterwards stopped any official commentary on Palestine, but there is a record, and it's documentative of Robin McPherson doing that on behalf of the city. So the key, to take it back to the point, and we're up on a pause here, we'll take a break and we can come back and take this in a lot of directions. We've got a couple texts here too, so but the key is that we cherry pick who we're going to help and who we're not going to help. Canada has the ability to fix this.
1: This is where systemic racism comes in. When you use the tools of the oppressor against us is what makes it systemic. It's the very nature, very meets the very definition of systemic racism.
2: Jose Wesley and the woman who spoke at the very beginning of the ceremony too, they had the answers. Do you remember the woman's name that spoke?
1: Yes, I do. And we'll get to it, Anna, after that.
2: Okay, alright, we're grabbing a pause. We'll be right back.
3: Taking a look at your weather forecast. Today we'll see a mix of sun and cloud with 40% chance of showers and a high of 30, feeling like 38 with the Humidex. Mainly cloudy with continuing showers this evening and a low of 19 overnight. Tomorrow, a mix of sun and cloud and a high of 25 and cloudy skies for Monday, the temperature steady near 24.
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0: are saying about Chief Hosea Wesley, the Chief of Keshechewan, the Grand Chief Leo Friday spoke, and Selena Wynn did a phenomenal job actually confronting the mayor. I did my best to actually isolate the audio in the clip that I had. It was kind of hard to hear, so I tried to turn it up, because that's actually, like, you know, they say turn this part of the the song up or whatever. If you're watching back the video, like really listen to the words from the community. Our friend Matt, who held the camera for a second at that moment, did a good job getting the community members themselves that actually received this apology directly. It was a powerful moment, but Dr. Brandt, you were telling us on the break, like, in the context, this is what Tyson Wesley said to us as well. The people who are most hard done by right now are the people of Keshechewan and the families. And unfortunately, not everybody gets to go back to the community. And the chief talked about that, and you were talking about that a little bit. I wonder if you could share that with our listeners.
1: So, yes, centering the voices of the families, the children, elders, and so on. And I also want to note, like, that this situation, this is ongoing colonial violence in this country. It's a national shame. But people around the country are seeing Niagara Falls's response to this and the treatment of the community. But I want to go back to something else that Chief Wesley mentioned that happened in Ontario. And so he said, like, since the start of the evacuation, there have been 9 deaths in their community. And one of these included a stillborn baby. So a mother was in the hospital in Kingston, Ontario, gave birth to twins, and one was a stillbirth. And so they decided, you know, they wanted to bring the baby, the deceased, back to the community to do a proper burial, have ceremony, but these are things that they cannot do right now during an evacuation. And so when it was timed to do so, Chief Wesley told us yesterday that the body is missing from the hospital in Kingston, Ontario. To this day, the body is missing. It's horrific, right? And so there is a connection here to, you know, the treatment of Indigenous women in hospitals, forced sterilizations, which we know is still happening today. There was just an inquiry about this a couple months ago. But also
2: birth alerts.
1: Birth alerts. Yep. And so for those that don't know, a birth alert is when Children's Aid Society is notified when an Indigenous woman goes into the hospital to give birth. And this is, in many cases, when women are evacuated from their communities to give birth. And so we're seeing this happening today. And I also wanted to just make the connection to, you know, water contamination that's happening there. So a lot of my work is on Indigenous maternal health, evacuation that's happening there because of unsafe water and water contamination. So one of our Mohawk midwives, Gudgy Cook, has been writing about this since the 90s, right? And the connection between water contamination, stillbirths, water contamination, fertility issues, and so on. And so I feel like this is a story that also needs to be told. And, you know, the fact that there is a stillborn body missing at the hospital in Kingston, Ontario, and like the grieving of that family, right, who cannot have that proper burial.
2: I mean, like, I think you hit the nail on the head earlier when you were talking about colonial violence. This is, like, we look, so, like, society has a bad habit of only looking at things at the surface level. So people are, I would be bold enough to say that people are less compassionate, because it's just not clean drinking water. Like, one of the biggest talking points that non-Indigenous people say is that, well, there are tons of communities with non-potable water that exists, right? And Walkerton happened, and all these things, right? So they kind of brush over the boil water advisory process that exists, but not recognizing that the pattern that you just described from unsafe drinking water to infant mortality to another example of systemic issues with healthcare, losing a body, right? Which then ties into birth alerts, where our people are then taken at birth or being identified. Our parents, mothers, and fathers are being identified as people who do not have the capacity to provide for their children, right? Like, we say, and Carl can definitely speak to this. We talk about this in from a justice point of view, like those administrative charges. A person gets a theft under $5,000, right? Which is seen as like a menial charge, but then doesn't show up for his fingerprinting, and now gets an administrative.
0: It can be a mom. Yeah. Stealing diapers,
2: yeah.
0: Which for all the parents out there, the cost of diapers and baby formula is ridiculous.
1: Yes.
0: You can have a mom stealing these things. She gets a theft under $5,000 charge, works it out with Friendship Center, advocates, support networks, the chapter of Native Women, but then that charge compounds because she's not able to make her court date because she's caring for her family. That leads to another charge, which is not related to the core charge, which was problematic in the first place. And then if she misses another court date and then another court date, then more and more charges can happen. It's a compounding problem, and it's specifically the administration of justice charges, which are actually the number one charge against Indigenous people, statistically speaking. It's not any other any of the underlying charges. Mm-hmm. It's the bulk of administration of justice charges. There's a bunch of stuff that I want to grab. Shelby Young, one of the organizers, did talk about how the underlying report itself, she didn't say this, I'm paraphrasing, but the underlying report itself was about dealing with the houselessness problem or the homelessness problem in Niagara Falls, and Shelby very rightfully pointed out that if we just had enough housing for people, which we're building all the pipelines in the world, can't seem to get any houses built on a public level here. If we built proper housing, we'd have this taken care of. I want to highlight
1: affordable
0: housing for people. Exactly, the way you do it is you build co-ops and the things that are happening, and you build rent geared to income housing. You give people the option to buy out their mortgages in the longer term. Like, there are ways that the government could and chooses not to intervene that cause these social issues. Real quick, I want to jump over to the healthcare side of it as well, and acknowledge Dr. Brandt's comments about Gaji Cook infant mortality, and how we've known from the 50s when they built that Robert Moses electrical plant in Akwesasne and then cut those rail lines right through the hunting grounds of the territory, built the aluminum plant, contaminated the water so that the Mohawks couldn't fish anymore. And it, again, is a systemic issue that manifests in a lot of the problems that we have today, right up to Keshetewan, where again, you need a Victor mine built up next to Attawapiskat. You have $1 billion to build the mine, pump out the mines, give nothing back to the community and go. So these are all happening on a systemic level. The last thing,
1: by design,
0: and the last part of this, and I'm gonna credit a texter here who contacted us and who said that they would like to have a conversation around the advisory tables and the Indigenous coordination table that has a protocol with third party service providers, and I'm gonna name that problem where it exists.
1: Yeah.
0: These are disaster relief for profit companies that actually benefit. The more trees that fall in Thorold, and the more people that run out of water in the north and need to be evacuated, there's a middle person taking a cut out of this that Indigenous Services Canada is paying that $150 million to.
2: Which, I mean, if one of the fundamental issues that exists with our people from a capitalist point of view is a lack of financial opportunity, tell me a better project where we could employ our people, train our people. We had the privilege of going to a feast yesterday. And the feast was held outside, and there were social workers there, and there's all these other people there. I'm like, who are all these white people at this feast? they're representatives of this third party at Xterra, I can't remember the name. Why can't we be training our own people?
0: Yeah.
2: Or why can't we be giving this money to the local organizations like the Friendship Centers to do the work that they're already doing, right?
1: From a cultural safety point of view, right?
2: I don't know if I should be saying this online, but a disagreement broke out yesterday, and it appeared that two people were going to get into a physical altercation. Their first response was to call the cops.
0: Yeah.
2: On these people. Like, no separating them, no identifying that. You know, you people are going through a lot. We just had a full-day protest about you people being called homeless. As I say, you people. And these are the problems that often come along with when you hire third party companies that have, again, no cultural knowledge, no historical context of what our people have been facing.
0: We are coming up on a pause here. Let me grab a couple of these messages that are coming in. And we do have one message that says CHCH showed an interview with the mayor where, again, he said that his words were taken out of context. For me, Jennifer from Fort Erie says his apology after that showed he is still unaware of the harmful nature of his words.
1: Yeah.
0: I also have a message that says, let Jennifer know that we see birth alerts being acted out here in Niagara repeatedly still. birth justice for Indigenous women is still not within our reach. It's just painful the way these things, like this has exposed the nerve. And so Jim Diodati, it's almost like, I'm sorry that it upset people. I'm sorry that we have to talk about this, but I still think he's hoping it goes away. That's what I'm concerned about.
2: I mean, I guess we can get to that in the last portion, because this isn't going away. We've composed a letter, and there's going to be follow-up. Like, once, regardless of what happens with the people of Kisaskiwan, our local and community, our local advisory committee is going to be holding them accountable.
0: Yeah. Jen was the first person to touch her phone, so you get to read the letter after on the other side of the pods.
1: After the break?
0: Yeah, after the pause. Okay. Yeah, we'll be right back with one more segment.
3: Taking a look at your weather forecast. Today we'll see a mix of sun and cloud with 40% chance of showers and a high of 30, feeling like 38 with the Humidex. Mainly cloudy with continuing showers this evening and a low of 19 overnight. Tomorrow, a mix of sun and cloud and a high of 25 and cloudy skies for Monday, the temperature steady near 24.
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0: want to acknowledge all the people that helped make yesterday happen. We have to shout out Lindsay Jew from Toronto, but a member, an officer member of the Kshetron First Nation. Want to, of course, shout out the chief, Hosea Wesley, absolutely. And then their elder, Leo Friday. Dr. Jennifer Brandt, of course, was part of the organizing committee. Sean provided a lot of logistical and administrative support and emceed the event yesterday. Shelby Young killed it, just killed it. Like, the raw passion and anger that she brought, but then also messaging us before the show to talk about the systemic issues and how, like, just build some damn housing for the love of goodness. We also need to shout out Ashley Cronkright for her amazing support and the things that were done. Phil Davis for singing, Lou Davis and Styles for dancing. Just an amazing group of people that came together. The woman from Kshetron, Celine Nguyen, yeah. who opened the event and who actually came up with the people of Kshetron to accept the apology. I want to make sure that we're acknowledging all of the people that did the things.
1: Important to note that the way that happened was at her discretion.
0: Yeah.
1: This was not organized by the mayor. She said, if you're going to apologize, you're going to apologize and you're going to look us in the face.
0: Okay, good.
1: Yeah. And then she paused. She made him stop his speech to call up the people. And I'm like,
0: Yeah, good.
2: Yeah.
0: Good.
2: That was...
0: I was still there, so I had to come and make a radio shift, but I was still there. I stayed for that part, and that was probably the most emotionally powerful moment, where was the people of Kshetron, who this is all about, actually getting up there and doing it. So, but another very powerful moment was, I think, again, talking about the systemic issues that underlie everything, and the organizing committee from the Niagara community yesterday put together a list of, I think, very reasonable demands, and Dr. Brandt has graciously agreed to share that list with us now. Dr. Brandt.
2: Yeah. So we're calling for immediate accountability from the City of Niagara Falls, and we have a list of demands. One, a formal public apology to Kshetron First Nation delivered by Mayor Jim Diodati at the next available City Council meeting. So yes, somewhat of a perhaps superficial apology happened yesterday, but we're looking for something more.
1: Yeah, something official on the record.
2: Yes. A public acknowledgement of harm. Not a denial, an acknowledgement of harm that this was, in fact, anti-Indigenous racism. A formal motion of council distancing the municipality from the comments made during the June 23rd, 2026 meeting. The creation and permanent funding of a diversity, equity, and inclusion officer position. Mandatory Indigenous cultural safety, anti-racism and equity training for council and city staff. The establishment of an Indigenous-led advisory table on emergency response and displacement in partnership with affected First Nations. And finally, a public release of the city's policies and decision-making framework regarding emergency evacuee accommodation and support, including transparency on how such decisions are made and reviewed.
0: I think that's so important. Niagara Falls has been under a lot of pressure to form meaningful relationships with First Nations peoples. And Sean, you actually pointed out that they had a blanketing ceremony, which anytime that we're going to acknowledge survivors of residential school, I think it's important. But why aren't we reaching out to the Mohawk Institute? Why aren't we reaching out to people affected by the Mount Elgin residential school? Why aren't we reaching out to people in our local communities that are affected here respectfully to the valid voices of people coming from somewhere random out west coming into Niagara Falls to have this ceremony? Again, I think it's good. Is a blanketing ceremony part of a local protocol for any of the people here? I mean, were the Mississaugas of the Credit consulted, Six Nations Elected Council, most importantly, the traditional people that are in this area, Anishinaabe and Haudenosaunee people, were any of these people brought in? That in and of itself is problematic, and the timing of it is pretty abhorrent that the city's under all this pressure and that people are willing to come in for the photo op, including all the councillors who sat there quiet. 100% of those councillors said nothing while Ken Todd was making these racist remarks in front of council. Ken Todd himself has not apologized or addressed these remarks in any kind of way, and I think that guy just needs to go away from the public spotlight for a while. But the ceremony itself, you were saying, they made a basic typo in like the first sentence of the thing, where they can't even see our people to the degree to get the press statement correct in this.
1: It is such a... There are so many issues. They use the word Indigenous in
0: the three groups of people in Canada are Indigenous, Métis, and Inuit.
1: I'm just mind blown at the level of lack of understanding. No. Like, the reason Carl and I have this show is because all the things you need to know about Indigenous people. Like, we've been on air for 10 years. Like, Jim, have you not listened to
0: No one? Progress.
1: No progress.
0: No progress.
1: Like, you know, like he practically called us Indians.
0: Right.
1: You know, the Indigenous, the Indians, the Métis. Like, so problematic. And not to bring people from our community. Like, to form meaningful relationships, you have organizations like the Friendship Centers, like the Native Women's, the Chapter, not SODI. It used to be SODI.
0: IDHC.
1: Like, where is your attempt to understand, like, where are all the Native people you claim to know?
0: Yeah, credit to the organizations that came yesterday who have never been reached out to formally by the mayor, but still seeing people from school boards, seeing people from the college, seeing people from Brock, from Tetuada Desne, seeing people from both Friendship Centers, sending their Eagle staffs. That was very, very important. The Chapter, I believe, had representation there. Like, seeing the bodies that were there. And I understand some of them maybe were just in attendance and not formally representing their organizations. Others were. When you send that Eagle staff, that's definitely there. Yeah. So credit to them for doing that in spite of the fact that Niagara Falls effectively has no relationship with these people. They, like, what, Brian Kahn comes out and flies a flag with them once a year, and that's the extent of it. And that's Brian's job. Like, he has to go out there because he's paid by the... This is not a knock on Brian by any stretch of the imagination. The man has got an impossible job to try and be the one person doing all this work for the region, and so the city has done nothing to establish a relationship.
2: And this is the power of grassroots, right? Like, we all came out yesterday. You know, this was planned within a matter of several days.
0: Yeah, it was quick.
2: It was really powerful to have that level of representation there.
0: Bad weather is an important part of it. Like, it just feels like, I don't know more was done in the winter. Like, we can only block a bridge if it was like minus 40 degrees outside, and we can only protest if it's like 40 degrees above. There's nothing in between that threshold.
1: If that doesn't show Indigenous resilience, I don't know what does.
0: Exactly.
1: Going back to Ken Todd real quick, because I do know we're coming up on time, we have a lot to talk about, is that the Niagara region's Poverty Reduction Committee has invited him to speak several times.
0: Yeah.
1: Like, it's almost like he's being promoted.
0: Yeah.
1: So the fight doesn't stop and start with, the fight may start with the city of Niagara Falls, but like, if the Niagara region is going to be entertaining this, then the fight has to continue on to the higher level, to the regional level.
0: Yeah, he can't be the voice. Like, if you watch the whole, like, I did watch the whole 20-minute speech that he gave to council, and the questions from the councilors were also very bad. Very bad. Ruth and
1: freaking Mike Strange, like,
0: how many times have you been
1: hit in the head?
0: I'm calling it. Well,
1: like, Mike, you are so problematic. Like, it was cheering them on.
0: Yeah, it was. But Ken Todd's not the guy for this. Like, there's clear evidence he was racist.
1: Apparently, he has a soup kitchen, and it's the worst soup kitchen.
0: I won't knock the soup kitchen because it was right behind the public housing on Buckley, and I think the soup kitchen does a lot of good work.
1: I've heard literally the opposite from people who use it and some other administrators of it. That is a very problematic place to be.
0: The nature of charity itself, where you're, as they say, just pulling the bodies out of the water and not actually going upstream and seeing why the bodies are getting in the first place, I think is why soup kitchens can really just exacerbate the existing problem. Like, you're only dealing with the symptoms, not with the cause of the issue. So,
1: but he's also the one putting the bodies in the water because he's speaking at the regional level. Like, he's in charge of a houselessness initiative.
0: He is invisible in this conversation.
1: What?
0: And that part of why we're talking about it is because he's managed to be completely invisible in this conversation. Like, somehow he was there yesterday.
1: He was there. He was glaring at us.
0: But he didn't say anything. So yeah, I don't know. We are down to like our last 90 seconds. Dr. Brandt, you're our guest today. Is there anything we haven't asked you that we want to make sure you can leave our listeners with in terms of a reflection, a thought, anything you didn't get a chance to say that you're dying to say? There's so much.
2: I guess going back to how I opened when I was talking yesterday is about, you know, changing the narrative, and that, you know, this is Haudenosaunee and Anishinaabe territory, and this has been the gathering place. It's been understood as the gathering place. Might be over my 90 seconds, but several years ago when I went out to visit the Sacred Fire behind the Human Rights Museum in Winnipeg, during the search the rally for the Search the Landfill movement that was happening across Canada, I was told that it's my responsibility as someone from Niagara. So Niagara is understood across our nation as the gathering place, and I was told that it was my responsibility to have a Search the Landfill rally here, which we did, right? And so I think about that often, right? That it's our responsibility here in Niagara to welcome. And you know, those comments that were made, that's not our narrative. And people need to understand what the narrative of the original caretakers of this territory is.
0: Perfect place to leave it. Thank you, Dr. Jennifer Brandt. Thank you so much for joining us. Thank you, Jace Gordon, for producing the program today. Thank you to CKTV News Studios for hosting. Sean Vanderklis, my co-host. Love you, bro.
1: Love you.
0: Nagit Waswagwag.
2: Can I get some love?
3: Yes, thank you. I thank you first, and I'll thank you last, and I'll make the cartoon.
1: Okay, that's what
3: there's going to be.
1: That's
3: there's going to be a cartoon. There's going to be a cartoon of Dr. Jennifer Brandt coming up very soon.
1: Should I leave? Is this awkward?
2: Now it's
3: awkward. Thanks, Sean. Nagit Waswagwag.
1: Love you guys.
4: We won't go back to their place for the
5: from the National Newsroom of the Canadian Press, I'm Lisa Laporte. Charlottetown, Moncton, Halifax, and St. John all recorded record temperatures for July 3rd. Environment Canada says temperatures soared across the Maritimes yesterday, breaking some records that had been in place for more than 100 years. The BC Nurses Union says it will picket Vancouver General Hospital on Tuesday, 5 days after members voted in favor of a strike. The union says essential services will be maintained to protect patient safety, but its province-wide refusal of all non-essential overtime hours and non-nursing duties will continue. The Royal Canadian Air Force and U.S. Air Force will appear together in the skies over Ottawa today to mark the 4th of July.
6: Americans are celebrating the 250th anniversary of the signing of the Declaration of Independence today. Revelers gathered at the official residence of U.S. Ambassador Pete Hoekstra for the annual 4th of July party in Ottawa that will see the jets flying at low altitude. The ceremonial flypast is set for around 6:30 p.m. Eastern. It involves two Canadian CF-18 Hornets flying alongside a pair of American F-35 Lightning II jets. The Defense Department says it's meant to demonstrate the way the two countries routinely work together in the air as part of NORAD, the Binational Continental Defense Command. David Augustine, The Canadian Press.
5: An art exhibit at the Royal Alberta Museum tells tales of death from around the world. But the head of exhibits at Chicago's Field Museum, where the Death, Life's Greatest Mystery exhibit in Edmonton came from, says it's far less morbid than it appears. Jaap Hoekstraten says displays showcase how different cultures celebrate those who've died and how even animals cherish their species. He says he got the idea to develop the exhibit after his father's death about a decade ago.
7: I just want people to have that conversation earlier than I did in life, you know, to really think about, and for parents to be able to comfortably engage with their kids around a very difficult subject. And so for a museum to be the facilitator with that conversation, I think is a really powerful thing.
5: The exhibit is up until September 7th.
8: And number 5, Randy Ebert.

0: And Miki Sudo is the female winner of the 2026 Nathan's Hot Dog Eating Contest. Sudo won on Coney Island, New York after downing 38 and three quarter hot dogs in 10 minutes. It was her 12th win. Today is Independence Day in the U.S. This is the Canadian Press. In sports, Canada is out of the World Cup after losing 3-0 to Morocco today in the round of 16.
1: The result ends a historic run for Canada in which the national squad nabbed its first point and first win in the men's tournament and earned a spot in the knockout round for the first time. The Moroccans will meet the winner of a round of 16 tilt between Paraguay and France in a quarterfinal matchup in Boston on July 9th. Diana Mussina, The Canadian Press.
0: Canada's captain, Alphonso Davies, did not play in the tournament-ending loss after making his first appearance in the round of 32 win over South Africa. The Toronto Blue Jays and Seattle Mariners are at play this hour in the major leagues. The Jays are looking to extend their win streak to 3 games. And Ottawa's Gabriela Dabrowski and partner Luisa Stefani of Brazil have moved on to the women's doubles third round at Wimbledon. From the Canadian Press, I'm Lisa Laporte.
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4: Taking a look at your weather forecast, we'll see mainly cloudy skies with 40% chance of showers and a low of 19 overnight. A mix of sun and cloud into the morning, becoming cloudy later in the afternoon, reaching a high of 25. Monday will be cloudy with a high of 24 and a mix of sun and cloud for Tuesday and a high of 26.
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7: Hey everyone, welcome to Tech Talk. This weekly show is powered by Chevrolet Canada, which I'll tell you more about shortly. Well, we have a fantastic show for you on this Canada Day long weekend edition, if you will, even though the holiday was last Wednesday. I hope you're still enjoying time with family and friends and enjoying summer weather. Well, we have a great show planned for you today with 4 different guests and topics. We're going to get our game on for the first half of the show to learn about 2 new playable games. One is Family Feud Pocket for iPhone and iPad and other devices. We're going to learn about this adaptation of the very popular TV show. After that, a game from Amazon called Courtroom Chaos with Arnold Schwarzenegger. And so, yeah, between Steve Harvey and Arnold, there's some celebrity involvement here. On the back half of the show, Lenovo is my guest. We talk FIFA World Cup and the technology behind the scenes on the pitch. And finally, JD Power talks with us about banking and credit card apps and websites, which ones have a better experience than others and why. All of this and more on a brand new Tech Talk. All right, let's kick things off. Survey says, yep, Family Feud has been a staple on TV since 1976. You got that right, 50 years ago. And so it's no surprise we've seen multiple interactive versions of the popular game show, allowing us to be the contestant, including a brand new game debuting from Gameloft, a leading developer and publisher of mostly mobile games, to tell us all about Family Feud Pocket. As part of the Apple Arcade service, we're joined by Romain Leprince. He is game manager at Gameloft Paris, or Paris, as I should be calling it. Welcome to the show, Romain. Bienvenue. Good to talk to you.
8: Thank you. Nice to meet you. Happy to be here.
7: Of course. Yeah, likewise. I'm looking forward to chatting with you. I'm both a fan of mobile games, very much so, as well as Family Feud is one of my favorite TV game shows. But before we talk about the game, again, it's called Family Feud Pocket. Please tell us a bit about your work in the gaming space. I know you've been in this industry for a long time.
8: Yeah, sure. I'm happy too. I'm Romain Leprince, and I am a game manager at Gameloft Paris Studio in France, as you said. And I've been making games for about 15 years now across AAAs, indie games, mobile games, also including free-to-plays. These days, I'm leading a team of approximately 40 people from the beginning of a concept for a video game to, you know, the ID stage, let's say, and all to the way down to the launch of the game on the market to the players. So I would say that the way I think about my job is that I connect those two aspects of the video games development, right? The creative vision on one side and the production reality on the other, and with all the decision-making process it requires as well. So making sure an idea is honestly great and that it actually ships and feels great in people's hands as well. And Family Feud Pocket is one of those projects, right? And honestly, one of the most fun I have worked on.
7: You've worked at Gameloft some huge franchises like Marvel and Disney, Universal. Yep. So now Family Feud Pocket must be a lot of pressure to create a game based on such a beloved game show. So tell us about it. Let's hear about Family Feud Pocket.
8: Yeah, for sure. Family Feud Pocket is our take on the classic game TV show. And for those who are not familiar with Family Feud on TV, it's a quiz where the players have to propose answers to a survey. 100 Americans answer too. The TV show is having two families competing against one another, and they have to find those right answers that the survey said. So it's very funny to watch and pretty popular around the world. And indeed, it was a lot of pressure to be true to the essence of the show, right? That being said, we at Gameloft Paris Studio, we built Family Feud Pocket for the way people actually play these days. So it is the feud everybody knows and love, finding the answers, survey says call out, the big board, answers reveal climax and so forth. But it is very quick to pick up and fun whether you have only 2 minutes or 20 minutes to play. The thing is, we kept coming back to is that we did not want to make a game that feels only like a trivia on your phone, but really wanted to pay respect to the show and the energy and the moment and all the lights and the sounds, having your family next to you and playing with all those things, right?
7: Mm-hmm. And I'll ask you about the host of the show, which may be very familiar to those who do watch the television version, at least in the US. In Canada, there's a different host. So this TV game show has been made into interactive games for us to play over the decades, as I mentioned in my introduction. So what would you say makes Family Feud Pocket unique? Is it the platform, the fact that it's on your phone primarily, or as you hinted at, you can play whether you only have a couple of minutes or a longer period of time to spend on it?
8: Yeah, so it's true that the Family Feud has kind of a long history in the video games era, right? And we have huge respect for that, for sure. What makes Family Feud Pocket different really comes down to three things, in my opinion. So the first one would be that it is built for Apple Arcade, so you have no ads, no pop-ups, no waiting. It is very clean and premium experience from the get-go. The second one would be that we put it a lot of production value in the game, so the host presence, the staging, how the round is looking, and the environment and the sounds when you nail an answer, it's really great and climatic, right? And third, the different modes that we propose to the players, the way you can play with your family and your friends, and also all the questions that are in there, they are very fresh and unique, and have been officially written by Fremantle through their official process of questions writing and surveying Americans to answer the questions. So it's not an old idea ported over. It is really the show rebuilt for a modern audience of players.
7: Thanks for that, Romain. So the host of the game is Steve Harvey himself, is that right? And I also know that the game uses the Unreal Engine 5.5, so this is like better visuals, is that fair? Looks more realistic?
8: Indeed, yes. So indeed, we have Steve Harvey, and it's truly an honor to be able to have his figure to represent the game. For so many people, Steve Harvey is actually Family Feud, right? So we have his likeness as the host, and with all his expressivity that he is carrying on, his humor and his whole presence in the game. And the part I really love personally is that he reacts specifically to what the players answer. So it feels alive and very vivid in the experience when you are answering and that he is commenting something you just said. We also have his actual voice in there. And that is a big part of what makes Family Feud Pocket feel like the real TV show rather than just a simple lookalike.
7: Awesome. We are joined by Romain Leprince, game manager at Gameloft Paris. We're learning all about the game Family Feud Pocket. Gameloft Paris is the developer of the game, but it's published and carried by Apple and the Apple Arcade service. So that's a good segue into explaining this part of the story a bit more, Romain. So Apple Arcade is a service that you pay only a couple of bucks a month for, but you have access to, I think, over 200 games. And as you mentioned, there are no ads in those games. So that's refreshing for those who do download and play mobile games, and no option to pay money inside the game. Those are the two kind of requirements, right, of Apple Arcade. What devices are supporting this game? So iPhone, I'm sure, is one of them. Can you tell us a bit more about that?
8: Yeah, indeed. The platforms that we're supporting include the TV, the Apple TVs,
7: oh, great,
8: the Macintosh, and Vision OS device as well, so the Vision Pro, iPhones, and iPads. So all Apple platforms are covered with the game, and we're very excited to be able to be on all the platforms, and it has been kind of a challenge, technically speaking, to cover it all.
7: Yeah, because some games are only playable on like iPhone and iPad, and that's it, or maybe Mac, but to also support Apple TV and Vision for the headset, that's great.
8: Yeah, and honestly, to work with Apple Arcade has a very family friendly platform, right? No ads, no in-app purchases, as you said, and nothing is pulling you out of the experience. It is kind of the perfect fit for a family friendly game like Family Feud Pocket. It is a game you want to pass around and to play with your kids, to play with your parents, and therefore Apple Arcade is just the right place for such an experience in my eyes.
7: Yeah, and I think Apple TV support is important for a game show like experience where you want a bigger screen, perhaps to sit on the couch, you know, sit on the sofa with your family or friends and play as a team. Is it multiplayer or are you playing against AI? Like, can you explain a bit more about that?
8: Yeah, so for now, the experience is multiplayer, but through a turn-based experience. So you are playing your turn, answering questions, and then it will be your friend to answer the questions. You can do that online or against bots as well that we implemented in the game. Mm-hmm. And it's very convenient, and you can select different difficulty levels for the bots also. And then we also have some cooperative game modes in which two players are trying to find the best answers and collaboratively matching their answers and their brain to think about everything. So it's a different experience for different type of players also.
7: That's awesome. All right. So the game came out at the end of June, so it's available now. You just need to be an Apple Arcade subscriber. Again, it's only a couple of bucks a month. So you just search for Family Feud Pocket. Are you going to be rolling out new features throughout the year? Like, is there anything that you can add?
8: Yes, so the game is out. You have to go to Apple Arcade and you can jump straight right in and start playing. If you do not have it yet, well, it's a pretty great reason to try the subscription, I'd say. And for the future, we have an update that is going to be rolled out later on in October, and in which we are including other moments from the game show. So the stealing round, for instance, or the fast money interactions that are coming from the TV show through a completely brand new game mode. So the team is really excited about it. And, you know, the roadmap that we have been building for this first update is totally about deepening the experience and giving players fresh reasons to come back to the game.
7: Love it. Amazing. All right. So it's called Family Feud Pocket. 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Romain, great to chat with you. Congrats on the launch of the game. Hope Family Feud Pocket does really well for you. Thanks again. I can't wait to try it myself.
8: Thank you.
7: Arnold Schwarzenegger stars in another game called Courtroom Chaos, which we'll learn about after this short break. Stick with us. More Tech Talk coming right up after this.
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11: 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He said, I'll be back. And indeed, he is. I'm not even going to try to do the Arnold Schwarzenegger accent. But yes, none other than Arnold is presiding as judge in the latest Amazon Luna interactive game, Courtroom Chaos, starring Arnold Schwarzenegger, which is free to play for Prime members. To tell us all about the game, what you need to play, and Arnold's celebrity involvement, we're joined by JC Connors. He's senior leader of Amazon Games. Hey, JC, thanks for your time today.
12: Thanks, Mark. Happy to be here.
11: Yeah, great. So why don't we just start at a high level? What is Courtroom Chaos, starring Arnold Schwarzenegger, all about?
12: Sure. Yeah. Courtroom Chaos, starring Arnold Schwarzenegger, is a brand new party game that is available to Amazon Prime customers on our Luna platform. And it really channels reality TV shows we all grew up watching with judges and crazy courtroom cases. In the game, players take on the roles of witnesses and plaintiffs and defendants and argue a oftentimes ridiculous court case in front of Judge Arnold himself, where he will weigh in on everything you say. He will roast you if you spew nonsense or try to lie to him, and ultimately he'll come to a verdict saying who among you is the winner.
11: Love it. It sounds great. Who would you say this game is designed for? Is it for adults? Like, is there adult content, or could kids play?
12: Yeah, the game is designed for both adults as well as family members. It is teen rated. So obviously we

0: We really designed it for teens and their sense of humor on all the way up to adults. But I've played it with my kids, and it's hysterical what kids bring to the table and how it changes the court case.
1: All right. So somewhere in between Kindergarten Cop and Terminator, maybe.
0: Yes. Yes. Exactly. Exactly.
1: In a moment, JC, I'm going to ask you how you play without a controller. But can you give us some examples of the things that you can debate in the game? The so-called controversial things here, you know, with tongue firmly planted in cheek.
0: Yeah, so every court case starts with players telling the judge a little bit about themselves. And you can be very realistic. You can say, I like to golf, or I like to go bowling, or I like to cook. Or you can be completely crazy. My last case, I said, I like to parachute out of airplanes into military hot zones, which is not something I do in real life.
1: That's great.
0: And then what the game does is it takes all those player stories and then it combines it into a wacky court case. So in that example, Arnold might say that JC military dropped into a war zone and parachuted right on top of your birthday cake, Mark. And therefore, you're suing me for $1 million. And then each player then gets to take a role, whether arguing as the plaintiff or the defendant, or acting as a witness. If you have more than two players, you could have an expert witness who's an expert on birthday cakes, or an eyewitness who saw it all happen, or a surprise witness that may have a completely different take on the situation. And you go back, and in about 15, 20 minutes, you argue an entire court case, and Arnold will give you a verdict.
1: That sounds great. I can't wait to try this for myself. And so this is all meant to play hands-free. You said you argue your court case, so that implies a verbal thing. So do you need a smartphone, a microphone, a smart TV, like a Fire TV? How do you play?
0: That's right. So the game's available on Amazon Luna, which means you don't need a console or any specialized hardware. It's available on most smart TVs or Fire TVs, of course. And you just scan a QR code with your phone, and then your phone turns into the controller, where you push a button to talk to Arnold. You can push another button to object if your opponent has said something that you completely disagree with. But yeah, no, you don't need anything other than your smartphones to play this game.
1: All right. So without further ado, JC, let's play some clips of Arnold acting as the judge for our listeners. So have a listen.
2: Order! Order! In my courtroom, there is no disorder. Mark, you stand accused of stealing your neighbor's vintage action figure collection. These are collector's items, Mark. I know this because several of them are of me.
1: That's awesome. Love it. And yes, I probably stole the action figures. We are chatting with JC Connors. He's senior leader of Amazon Games. We're learning all about Courtroom Chaos, starring Arnold Schwarzenegger, a free-to-play game for Prime members. And speaking of Courtroom Chaos, there was another game with Snoop Dogg, right?
0: That's right. That's right. We had our first release back in October was Courtroom Chaos with Snoop.
1: Oh, that's great. And that's still playable too, or is this replacing the Snoop Dogg version?
0: No. Snoop Dogg is also very playable right now. And what we find is, even though there's similarities in the games, having judges with as different personalities as Snoop and Arnold makes for a completely different experience. Snoop is a very chill guy, and his commentary plays out with a certain humor that is unique to Snoop. Whereas Arnold is, in some ways a bigger character. He gets angrier. He states more of a point of view if you as a player are starting to annoy him. And so they actually play out very differently, just purely based on the person behind the bench.
1: Yeah, that's great, because it adds to the replayability of the game by having different judges, celebrity judges. Love that. And then, without getting too technical, JC, how is AI at play here?
0: Sure. Yeah. So we use AI in two ways, but I just want to start by saying these games are entirely handcrafted by humans. But we use AI, of course, to replicate the voice. We got both Arnold and Snoop before him in the voice booth so that we could really capture his mannerisms, how he talks, how he pronounces certain words, and not just Arnold Schwarzenegger, the normal person, but Judge Arnold, because he talks in a very different way than he might if you met him in the street. And then we also use the AI to create that persona and know how to react to player statements. And this is actually kind of tricky, because if you think about Arnold Schwarzenegger, there's so many different versions of him. There's Governator Arnold. There's Arnold the action star. There's Arnold the Terminator. And you know which one you want to get behind the bench really require a lot of hand tuning. You want him to roast you if you're being, you know, obnoxious to him, but you also want him to dole out some tips of wisdom from Governor Arnold at certain times. So it took us a long time to kind of get his personality to be the exact persona that we wanted for this game.
3: There's also AI, I guess, in not just in the voice, but you mentioned that you can also create a backstory for yourself, and that's actually used as the contents for the trial itself.
0: That's right. We personalize the case and create the case using AI to mesh everything you've told Judge Arnold yourself, turns into a case that's wholly unique. Every time you play it, even if you say the same thing each time, turns out into a completely different court case.
3: Okay, great. Now, before I let you go, JC, I also understand there's a solo option if you want to just argue your case directly with Arnold, right? It's not a, like a multiplayer feature.
0: That's right. We actually have two more modes besides courtroom mode. We have a settle a bet mode where you and another player can just pick a debate you've always wanted settled, like maybe who the best baseball team is, or does pineapple really belong on pizza? And Arnold will settle that debate between the two of you. Or you can play it by yourself where you try to convince Arnold of something. Maybe you want to convince him that The Terminator wasn't the best action movie of all time. And now you've got to convince Arnold in just a few minutes that your statement is true. And that can be quite difficult depending on what you pick.
3: Yeah, it sounds it, but a lot of fun. And then finally, you mentioned Courtroom Chaos starring Arnold Schwarzenegger is free to play if you're an Amazon Prime member, of which I am. With that in mind, how do we get going?
0: You just need the Amazon Luna app, which is available for free on most smart TVs as well as Fire TVs, or you can play it on your PC. Just go to luna.amazon.com and you'll be able to jump right in and have a court case. Amazon Luna has dozens of games in our Game Night collection, which are games really designed to bring family and friends together on the couch. And they range from everything from Courtroom Chaos, which is a raucous party game, to puzzle games, arcade games, and even card battler games like our new Masters of the Universe game.
3: JC, thank you so much for your time.
0: Thank you, Mark. We'll see you in court.
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6: So I'm here at Lenovo's new offices in New York, as I mentioned earlier in the show, and I'm thrilled to be chatting with Kathy Meister, Executive Director of North America PC and Smart Device Sales at Lenovo, to chat about the brand, the new digs here in the Big Apple, and Lenovo's partnership with FIFA World Cup, which no doubt our listeners have noticed this year with some amazing branding around the pitch. Thank you for your time, Kathy. Nice to meet you.
7: Nice to meet you as well, Mark, and welcome to our new site.
6: Yeah, I definitely want to chat with you about these Lenovo offices. But first, why don't we start at a high level and let our listeners know a bit about Lenovo that they may not know already.
7: Well, Lenovo is an 80-plus billion-dollar technology leader combining device, infrastructure, and AI-powered services to help organizations all over the world solve real business challenges. 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
6: Wow. 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
7: PC revenue and units.
6: Wow.
7: Yeah.
6: Amazing. So a lot of my listeners, the regular consumers who use PCs, mm-hmm. not necessarily businesses. And of course, there are laptops and there's desktops. Mm-hmm. And to that point, really unique form factors. This is one thing as a tech journalist I've always loved and admired about Lenovo. Is experimenting with unique form factors, even as recent as the CES, the Consumer Electronics Show in January in Vegas, foldable PCs and rollable PCs. Tell us a bit about that. Why is that important to Lenovo?
7: So I'm glad you saw some of our exciting announcements at CES. There were certainly some big ones. We believe in continuing to push the envelope in terms of form factor, but we don't do it necessarily just for the wow factor. Our intention is to make the best possible user experience. One size does not fit all, right? Where we've seen some excitement around rollable technology, Lenovo's really been an innovator in that space over the last couple of years. And you may have seen our ThinkPad XD rollable concept. This is a 13-inch ThinkPad laptop that has a literally unroll the display that can convert into a 16-inch display. Maybe you need the 13-inch when you're on your plane traveling, and when you're back at your home office, you need a larger display for whatever you happen to be working on. We're pushing the envelope in terms of display technology also in our Motorola brand. So our Moto Razr Fold, we debuted at CES, which is a book-like form factor. So it's a phone that opens up as if it was a book for having a beautiful large display.
6: Mm-hmm. For things like reading ebooks or watching video content, or if you need more screen real estate for multitasking, like having multiple windows open for productivity purposes as well. And I'm glad you brought that up, Kathy, that Lenovo and Moto or Motorola, mm-hmm. same company, mm-hmm. and a lot of the innovation is shared, presumably, mm-hmm. between mm-hmm. the two brands. Mm-hmm. And then, yeah, so I remember seeing at CES a laptop that rolls upwards. Mm-hmm. for productivity's sake. And then there was a Lenovo Legion, which is a gaming mm-hmm. sub-brand of Lenovo, where the screen rolled outwards, so horizontally, mm-hmm. to give you more screen real estate for entertainment purposes. Really wild stuff. But as you said, not just for gimmick's sake, but offering some options. And those are concept PCs, as you mentioned.
7: That's right.
6: And AI PCs seems to be another buzz this mm-hmm. year, folding in things like Copilot from Microsoft. Yeah. Lenovo very much is spearheading this too.
7: Yes, absolutely. Right. So we had Lenovo has one of the broadest portfolios of AI PCs, spanning form factors, spanning price bands, and spanning performance level, right? So whether a consumer or you're running a small, medium business or a large enterprise, we have a broad portfolio that can suit your needs.
6: Mm-hmm. AI, no doubt, is helping people yeah. do more in less time, whether it is for personal reasons like planning yeah. a trip or for business. And it's not just a website like a ChatGPT or a Google Gemini, but it's baked into the device itself, which has its own benefits: better privacy, security, speed, more personalization. It can comb through your own data privately when you want to access something like previous emails or a photo that may be on your Lenovo laptop. Certainly lots of variety for both consumers and businesses, many different form factors, and also the extension, I think you called it, from pocket to cloud. So you've got the Motorola line of devices all the way up to infrastructure as well, more for, let's say, enterprise grade companies. All right, so it would be remiss to not ask you about this incredible view that we've been enjoying here. We're in New York City. This is a brand new Lenovo offices. You have an office in Mooresville, North Carolina, if I'm not mistaken, but this here is brand new.
7: That's exactly right. So our North America headquarters is based in Raleigh, North Carolina. This site here in New York City is our newest office, opening over the last couple of months. Thank you for the compliment on the stunning views.
6: Yeah, my jaw is still on the ground. Radio and podcasts do not do this justice. You got to see this here.
7: Absolutely. Well, we're sitting up atop the 45th floor, so just really phenomenal views. And it's a pleasure to be right here in the heart of the financial district in downtown Manhattan. This is a space that really signifies our confidence in our future for Lenovo, as well as our ambition to continue to grow and be a technology leader around the world. This is a space that we will use for collaborating with our customers, partners, and it will also be a really great space for our local employees to get together and plan and innovate together.
6: And you work at these offices, right? If I'm not mistaken, you were very much in charge of this opening here, right? Congrats.
7: So while I am currently our site leader, so I spend a lot of time here, I have the pleasure of getting to travel all across the U.S. and Canada and visit our customers. But when I can be here at home, yes, I'm happy to do so.
6: I can see why, yeah. Very, very clearly. We are chatting with Kathy Meister. She's Executive Director of North America PC and Smart Device Sales at Lenovo. We're at the brand spanking new, well, May 2026, New York offices here for Lenovo. I would love to spend a couple of moments on FIFA World Cup. Speaking of Canada and the U.S., as well as Mexico, host countries for this monstrous, you know, every 4-year tournament. We're going to a match later today. Very exciting. So tell us about Lenovo being the official technology partner for FIFA.
7: Absolutely. So this is a sports sponsorship that goes far beyond just the logo that you all might be seeing in the stadiums or on the scoreboard. Lenovo is the official technology partner for the FIFA World Cup 2026. We are providing the technology backbone that is powering the tournaments across 3 countries, 16 venues, with over 6 billion viewers expected throughout the tournament.
6: Wow. Could you elaborate a bit about the technology that either we're seeing at home when we're watching a FIFA World Cup match or in person that Lenovo is responsible for?
7: The technology backbone really running the games really represents our pocket to cloud portfolio, whether that's phones, tablets, storage and servers that are sharing data around the world. But some of the technologies that we're most excited about are those that are helping enhance our fan experience and that are truly helping drive smarter operations around the games. So for example, FIFA AI Pro, which is an enterprise knowledge assistant that is democratizing data collected from millions of pieces of data and sharing that across all 48 teams who are participating in the tournament. It's providing them with real-time analytics, with insights that can help players, coaches, analysts, essentially helping to level the playing field for all of the teams, regardless of what resources that those federations may have.
6: And there's also a ref cam, I understand, that reduces that jittery because it's on them. They're wearing it, correct?
7: That's right. Ref cam technology is another really exciting one. And this will help enhance for our viewers who are at home watching. It is an AI technology that, working in partnership with our broadcast centers, is actually reducing the jitter that you see. So these refs are running very fast, and it's really reducing that jitter, giving a more clear and better experience for our viewers at home.
6: And that's your AI at work?
7: Absolutely.
6: Yeah. Yeah. Amazing. All right. And then finally, what could we expect from Lenovo going well into 2027, either from a partnership standpoint or a product rollout?
7: Well, we've got a few more weeks to get through this tournament, and then we will be looking forward to the Women's World Cup in 2027. And really what we are so truly excited excited about this sponsorship is that it will transcend beyond this tournament and the women's tournament. For us, it's about how do we take our learnings and the technology that we've developed with AI engine to help other organizations, right? If you think about it, if we can power the world's biggest, most complex tournament, we can certainly help other organizations solve their IT and business challenges.
6: Kathy, thank you so much for your time. So head on over to news.lenovo.com for more info on everything we've chatted about today and more. Thank you so much. All the best. And thanks for hosting us here today.
7: Thanks for being here, Mark.
6: When we return on Tech Talk, we're going to catch up with JD Power to talk about banking, apps, and credit card websites, which companies reign supreme. Stick with us. We'll be right back with more Tech Talk.
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14: 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Is that right? This is something you do every year?
22: It is. These are annual studies. And our goal is to field these questions between January and March annually. Mm-hmm. And we take a look at the different experiences that consumers have with their mobile apps and with the authenticated website. So when I say authenticated, this is like after the consumer logs in, which is why we measure that very separately from a mobile app experience. Mm-hmm. They tend to be, while they might accomplish the same task, they're two different experiences, and what consumers think about the features and the content offered by their financial institutions can vary.
14: All right, so it is very much tied to consumer satisfaction. Curious to know, in a few minutes from now, I'll ask you about AI, if it's making things better or worse for the customer.
22: What J.D. Power is really trying to find out is simple here. You know, when customers are using their bank or their credit card app or that website, does it feel clear? Does it feel fast, secure to use, easy to navigate, genuinely useful? If you think about those words, they evoke emotion in addition to actually allowing for transactions to occur pretty mm-hmm. seamlessly. And so we redesigned the study this year in order to be able to measure those very comprehensively and determine, you know, which institutions are really rising to the challenge of giving customers great experiences.
14: Okay, great. We're dealing with our money here. So it is something that's very near and dear and important to us. So yeah, how the experience flows and how secure it feels and all that is super relevant, especially for online banking or digital banking and credit card access. So let's unpack the results then without further ado.
22: Well, there's a few key themes that are happening. The first is that the leaders, they win on execution, not gimmicks. The top performers here are winning through disciplined execution, and they are making incremental UX improvements. That's very clear. But what's interesting is that consistency and the fundamentals very often outweigh feature expansion. And when that is happening, we see things like design and system performance having high importance, great influence on the models that we end up building. And what ends up happening when the implementation occurs is that banking is really quite competitive. We have more variation in the credit card space. And we definitely know, you mentioned, you know, what's happening with AI in the space. Virtual assistants, the existence of those can lift satisfaction. But there's a big but that comes along with that, only when they really actually solve things for the customers. So the broad takeaway here is that winners are not necessarily the ones who are doing the most, but they're the ones who do the basics really, really well, consistently, and without a whole lot of friction.
14: And of course, UX stands for user experience.
22: What's interesting in the Canada market is that we do see the winners are winning based on execution and not necessarily gimmicks. But the challenge that we see with the Canada market is that the feature parity is quite often very close. And so that execution becomes even harder to make occur because there aren't a whole lot of variation between what's happening from one option to another. In this instance, because we have such strong user experience occurring, the design and the system performance starts to matter more because we're no longer focusing on this idea of having a single feature that's somehow wowing the population. We do see across the Canada market that the differentiation between institutions is not large, which means that it's a very competitive market. And this, you know, the banking segments show a pretty narrow performance gap. There's a wider spread in the credit card segment, but it's still not dramatically wide. And ultimately, what we see is that virtual assistants, when they are in place and they actually solve the problems that consumers need them to solve, they can have a dramatic lift on satisfaction.
14: All right. So then let's now find out who came out on top. Let's start with the banking mobile app satisfaction study.
22: So in Canada, TD comes out on top for banking apps, and they're winning because of the experience. It just works. It's fast. It's reliable. It's making everyday tasks like moving money or checking balances really easy.
14: Dumb question here, perhaps, Jennifer. If one bank comes out on top over another, it's not like the consumer will know unless they use multiple banks, right? Or even a risk in you changing banks because you're not thrilled with the online experience, be it an app or a website. Is that fair? Like, you kind of know what you know.
22: That is true. 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
14: Oh, okay. 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All right.
22: They're going to know. 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
22: So Tangerine leads in credit card apps, and it's predominantly because they've nailed fundamentals. They have a very clear design, an easy to understand transaction review, and a really strong rewards experience.
14: Yeah, and they're kind of a digital bank, and I think they're owned by Scotiabank. 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
14: Okay, great. 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Can you tell us a bit about that and if customers want it?
22: So AI is a big part of the story. There's a catch that goes with this, however. Customers love virtual assistants when they actually solve a problem, but they get very, very frustrated quickly when they don't. So, you know, customers will reward innovation. They will reward ease. They will reward speed and clarity. But if a digital tool creates friction, its satisfaction will drop immediately.
14: Interesting. Yeah, not surprising there. All right, jdpower.com. Thanks so much for your time, Jennifer. Good to chat with you again.
22: Thanks, Mark.
14: 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Have a fantastic rest of the weekend, everyone. Let the Canada Day celebrations continue. And I look forward to catching up with you next time for another new episode of Tech Talk.
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25: It's summer. Sand in the carpets, mud on the mats, wet gear tossed in the...
26: From the National Newsroom of the Canadian Press, I'm Lisa Laporte. Charlottetown, Moncton, Halifax, and St. John all recorded record temperatures for July 3rd. Environment Canada says temperatures soared across the Maritimes yesterday, breaking some records that had been in place for more than 100 years. The temperature in Charlottetown, for example, hit 30.8 degrees Celsius, beating the previous 30-degree record set for the city back in 1873. The BC Nurses Union says it will picket Vancouver General Hospital on Tuesday, 5 days after members voted in favor of a strike. The announcement from the union comes after 98.2% of close to 51,000 nurses voted in favor of job actions and after 67% of members rejected a tentative agreement. The days-long funeral has started in Iran's capital for late Supreme Leader Ayatollah Ali Khamenei, who was killed at the start of the Iran War.
27: Mourners wept as authorities revealed the casket containing Khamenei's body at the Grand Musalla in Tehran. The funeral is being held months after an airstrike killed him at the start of the war. He was 86 years old. Iran's government expects to see millions flood the streets of the capital in scenes reminiscent of the burial of the late Supreme Leader Ayatollah Ruhollah Khamenei in 1989. I'm Rika Ann Garcia.
26: An art exhibit at Edmonton's Royal Alberta Museum tells tales of death from around the world. But the museum's executive director, Megan Patterson, says the Death, Life's Greatest Mystery exhibit is far less morbid than it appears.
28: We've got a memorial coffin from Ghana. We've got an ofrenda, as well as representations from death burial practices, from Israel and beyond. We also have a whale fall diorama, so that looks at the ecosystems in the ocean of what happens when a whale dies.
26: Another display says elephants have been observed placing tree branches and plants on carcasses. And a big milestone at the happiest place on Earth.
29: When 8-year-old Andres Robles and his parents arrived at Disneyland from Arizona this weekend, they had no idea Andres would be the honorary 1 billionth guest at the park. Andres pulling a rope to reveal the new 1 billion population sign inside Disneyland. His parents sang,
30: "Never came to our mind that this could happen, you know."
29: Then the family was escorted to the Main Street train station where Mickey Mouse joined them, and they got a VIP tour guide for the day in Disneyland, including a tour of Walt Disney's private apartment. Department. Disney is a parent company of ABC News. Alex Stone, ABC News, Los Angeles.
26: This is the Canadian Press. In sports, Canada is out of the FIFA World Cup after falling 3-0 to Morocco in the round of 16. Fans attending the Fan Festival in Vancouver clapped after the final whistle blew in Houston. Canada supporter Yadira Ramirez says she's happy with her team's journey at this World Cup.
6: On the first time, Canada make it this far, so we are proud, very proud of the boys. Like, that's what we cannot take it away from all the hard work and the dedication that they did have.
26: The Canadian men's team nabbed its first point and first win in the men's tournament and earned a spot in the knockout round for the first time. The Toronto Blue Jays and Seattle Mariners are in action today in the major leagues. And Ottawa's Gabriela Dabrowski and partner Luisa Stefani of Brazil have moved on to the women's doubles third round at Wimbledon. From the Canadian Press, I'm Lisa Laporte.
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5: Taking a look at your weather forecast, we'll see mainly cloudy skies with 40% chance of showers and a low of 19 overnight. A mix of sun and cloud into the morning, becoming cloudy later in the afternoon, reaching a high of 25. Monday will be cloudy with a high of 24 and a mix of sun and cloud for Tuesday and a high of 26.
13: It's the TED Radio Hour from NPR. I'm Manoush Zomorodi. On the show today, what happens when we become obsessed with predicting the future?
14: It was the FIFA World Cup in Doha, Qatar. So it was in November, which means my students were here. They were in our workroom, and they were huddled around a laptop.
13: Brendan Dwyer is a former football coach and now a professor of sports leadership. He's at Virginia Commonwealth University, which is a financial supporter of NPR. On this day, his students had bet on a game, but not the way Brendan expected.
14: They were watching Morocco and Belgium, which is a very unconventional game for these students to watch because they weren't from Morocco or Belgium. But these students were like enthralled by this game. And as the game was going on, more students were starting to gather around. And it was not a knockout round game. It was really not a semifinal or a final. And it was an interesting game, but we're talking second half. It's not the last couple minutes. But each moment, they were yelling and screaming and getting upset. I found that they were getting upset mainly at the referee more than they were getting upset at, you know, a missed shot or a missed pass or a missed play by one of the players.
13: Okay.
14: That's when it was like, what are you guys cheering about? And they mentioned that they weren't betting on the outcome of the game. They were betting on the number of corner kicks.
13: In other words, they weren't cheering for either team specifically. They were just hoping to see more corner kicks because they'd put money on it.
14: So every time the referee awarded a corner kick or did not, they reacted a certain way. And that was hilarious to me, and also at the same time got me a little caught off guard because I've never seen, one, I didn't realize you could bet on the number of corner kicks at that point. And two, the fact that these students were so enthralled, not by who's going to win a World Cup game, but corner kicks. And the students won. They picked the over and they won the over.
13: What Brendan saw with his students watching the World Cup were the early signs of an exploding marketplace.
14: You know, this is a growing trend in sport fandom. We're not just watching the wins and losses. Now we're watching an additional game within that with the sports betting apps and now with the prediction markets. We can always find a way to up the ante. It's not just sitting back watching the game for, you know, the beauty of the game.
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13: From sports betting...
16: Kelsey lets you legally trade on anything.
13: To prediction markets.
17: Prediction is literally what computers do. Prediction is intelligence.
13: To tech CEOs who make grand statements about how AI will inevitably shape society.
18: By the end of 2028, more of the world's intellectual capacity could reside inside of data centers than outside of them.
13: Forecasting the future has become a national pastime. But what do we lose when we model, price, and place bets on our future? Today on the show, predictions. Why humans have, for millennia, tried to anticipate what's next, and how money and financial incentives change our experiences of the here and now. So, back to Brendan Dwyer. He has spent the last two decades studying sports fans and their habits around sports betting, which had been illegal in most U.S. states, with some key exceptions.
14: Some sort of sports betting has been around in the United States forever. Whether it's been legalized or not, whether it's been at a bookie or it's been in a bar, Las Vegas or New Jersey, horse racing that would kind of get close to sports, but weren't really the traditional sports betting as we know now, the money lines, the parlays, all the fun interactive apps that make it scarily easy to bet.
13: With the internet came the dawn of online fantasy sports leagues.
14: As fantasy sports became more popular in the early part of the 2000s, it started to knock down our preconceived notions about risk and reward and interactivity of fan engagement. You put money down at the beginning of the year, you compete against your friends and family, and you may get money back out in, if you're talking about football, you put money down in August, you may get money back in January if your season-long fantasy team plays well. And through a number of tests, they realized this is probably not gambling. So it got a carve out from a number of gambling laws across the country.
13: For two decades, state and federal regulators battled against online betting platforms. Then they found themselves in a new fight as these platforms started offering daily opportunities for fans to bet on fantasy leagues.
14: And it changed the narrative on our broadcasts, where people were talking about daily fantasy sports, talking about odds. But most importantly, it really kind of tested the water from a consumer perspective, a cultural perspective. And we found out that our society had a bit more of a favorable association with betting.
13: Was this gambling? How stringent should laws be? The debate and legal battles continued all the way up to the Supreme Court in 2018. Brendan Dwyer explains from the TED stage.
2: Brief history. So in 2018, the Supreme Court struck down the federal ban on sports gambling. Since then, 37 states plus the District of Columbia passed laws where we can bet on sports.
13: Since he gave this talk in 2025, two more states have joined that list.
2: That has been huge for the betting industry. The American Gaming Association estimated in 2017, just under $5 billion was spent on sports betting, primarily physically in a casino. In 2024, that number was $150 billion, 95% of it online. The sports betting industry has become its own economic engine, transforming the DNA of the sports fan along the way.
13: You study sports consumer behavior, basically sports fans, how they respond. But that has changed since 2018. Talk us through this big Supreme Court decision and how it relates to sports betting today.
14: Yeah, the change and deregulation of sports betting and allowing the states to make their own laws and allowing, at this point, close to 70% of Americans to legally bet on sports has fundamentally changed the sport industry. You know, now sports fans, at the tip of their fingers through their phones, can bet on pretty much anything as it relates to professional sports, college sports, and has driven a lot of money into the sports industry. It has changed the way sports is broadcasted, the way we watch it, and ultimately how fans behave.
13: I have to say, I didn't really pay attention. I don't think many people like who aren't into this world even knew. Like, how big a deal was it?
14: For people in the sports industry, it's a huge deal. I mean, individuals like Mark Cuban, the owner of the Dallas Mavericks, I mean, he's gone on record to say it double the value of his franchise because of sports betting. That's how much money and interest and focus sports bettors put on sport consumption, because they watch games longer, they watch more sports, they watch pre-games and analysis, which all of that drives media contracts, it drives advertisement, and that is the real fuel of the sport industry.
13: Is that a bad thing? I mean, we could all use a little pleasure these days. When does it become problematic?
14: Well, the economist in me that wants my students at VCU to find jobs, I like that there's more money in the sports industry, but from, you know, a sports purist and someone that worries about problem gambling of certain populations, I do worry about how the transactional nature of sports because of sports betting is changing not just how fans interact with sports betting, but also how it is portrayed and how it's potentially changing decisions within the sport. Right now, we are over-sponsoring, we are over-advertising, we are targeting specific groups. I think all of that is going to have to change because as more research comes out in all sorts of fields, addiction, problem gambling, or it's even marketing and advertising, a lot of the research is consistent in that you can't continue to target specific groups and advertise this much without providing safety nets. It's not done in any other part of the world the way we're doing it right now, even though we're bringing in lots of money.
13: When did the rise of prediction markets start to happen? They turn everything from the weather to political debates. When they turn regular life into a sport, can you sort of trace that back to that 2018 Supreme Court decision? Do you think they're related?
14: Yeah, I think they're related. Prediction markets are very interesting phenomena in that they kind of combine a lot of different things. I think sport has probably made them more commonplace. Legal sports books have tried to get them shut down because they're trying to protect their service. Mm-hmm. So I think as it relates to sports, it has taken off because there are still a number of states that don't have legalized sports betting, including California and Texas, some very large states with lots of people. In most states, you have to be 20.

0: all that. There's always going to be trust issues with them because there's going to be a belief that, you know, they didn't set the lines properly and that they're making too much money. And when there's trust issues, people are always going to try to find an alternative way to make money.
1: When we come back, we'll dig into Brendan Dwyer's research about which sports fans are betting responsibly and which ones are getting carried away.
0: I work with 18 to 24-year-olds on a daily basis, and I worry about their decision-making for anything they do. They have overconfidence and regulation issues to everything. And so when you add overconfidence and sports and money, it worries me even more.
1: Today on the show, the pull of predictions. I'm Manoush Zomorodi, and you're listening to the TED Radio Hour from NPR. We'll be right back.
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1: It's the TED Radio Hour from NPR. I'm Manoush Zomorodi. Today on the show, we are looking into the pull of predictions. And we're talking to Brendan Dwyer, who has spent 20 years researching sports gambling and the sports fans who do all that betting.
0: Who are these individuals from a consumption perspective? How do they compare to general sports fans? What are they watching? How much are they watching? What do they look like from a fan perspective in terms of loyalty, involvement? To really trying to establish a baseline, because in our field, there really wasn't any academic literature on what the American sports bettor looked like.
1: Tell me what you found.
0: Well, I mean, there are all sorts of different sports bettors. They consume at all different levels. As your involvement, which is a attitude, not necessarily a behavior, as your cognitive involvement, so your attachment, and then your emotional involvement increases, the more you consume everything. And so we see sports bettors from the lowest level that are consuming more than non-bettors. But then those that are at the highest level, the ones that consider themselves almost predictive analysts, are consuming so much sport because they want to find that edge. Sports bettors are not disengaged, they're over-engaged. And those highly involved sports bettors, they are part spectator, part day trader. The scoreboard is no longer where you put the final result. It's a balance of open bets. Now we have games sometimes starting at 9 a.m. and ending at 2 a.m. That means the book is always open, creating a perpetual loop of deposit, wager, outcome, repeat. And when loyalty, attention, and money become so intertwined, so do the incentives at every level, the league, the team, fans, even the athletes. The question isn't whether sports betting enhances engagement. It clearly does. The question is, what type of engagement is it? My students would later tell me they remember the corner kicks. They don't remember who won the game. It was Morocco, by the way, 2-0. And that is the trade-off. We've quickly monetized the moment, and we've lost the meaning in the process.
1: Is there something kind of sad about that? Does the former football coach in you feel sort of bereft at that statement?
0: Well, I think it's sad in a couple different ways. I think this is an issue for our entire society, but I don't like seeing people at sporting events in particular, but even when they're watching sporting events with their friends, staring down looking at their phones. Because it is a shared experience, and you should be enjoying the moment and the opportunity together to watch your team play and talk about what is occurring. So that's one aspect. And then, yeah, I do think we are seeing our athletes as more of a chess piece or a machine to achieve a goal as opposed to a player on a team, and that team is trying to achieve a common goal. So, yeah, as a former coach and a person who loves sports, I think it does take away from something that sports was not meant to be.
1: I'm thinking just of my own family, my husband, son, big Knicks fans, and they watch the game because it is an emotional roller coaster. There's no money down, but I can imagine that I would be concerned if that then turned into something more time consuming and more about starting to make money.
0: Yeah.
1: What happens that people start to think, I'm good at this, I have a knack for this, and this can be financially remunerative for me?
0: Well, I guess I could start out by saying pretty much any sports fan thinks they know more about sports than everyone else. So I think, you know, especially when you talk about 18 to 24-year-old males, they

0: have a built-in level of confidence about a lot of things, but in particular about sports. It is also at a time in their life where, for a lot of them, money is important to them, and they oftentimes do not have a lot of it. From what we found in our research, they see betting as an opportunity to make money. And it's that combination of overconfidence and impulsivity of younger individuals that is troublesome. That's really more evident in younger people than older people. Now, older people, we found in our research, are more rigid, which also comes with challenges in terms of changing their perceptions and their behaviors towards betting. But I think majority of sports bettors are very responsible bettors.
1: Oh, really? They are?
0: I think they're irrational, but I think in terms of the amount of money they spend, they have it under control for the most part. But the younger individuals, overconfidence and impulsivity, if their belief in sports betting is an opportunity to make money, is really a challenge.
1: Do the words matter? Like, if you said to a young person who's into sports betting, you know, you're gambling, would they push back on that? Would they say, absolutely not?
0: No, I think they enjoy the risk. Another study we have conducted found that risk plays no role in their decision to gamble. Hmm. If they know it's more risky, that's not going to make any impact on their decision. I work with 18 to 24-year-olds on a daily basis.
1: Yeah.
0: And I worry about their decision-making for anything they do. They have overconfidence and regulation issues to everything. And so when you add overconfidence and sports and money, it worries me even more.
1: Uh-huh.
0: Because it's not just like going to Vegas. If you go to Vegas and you play specific games, there is some skill in luck. You know, if you play blackjack, if you play poker, craps, there's more skill in those games than if you play roulette or a slot. Those are more luck-based. In sports, you can have a much higher perception of the skill.
1: Hmm.
0: You think you are smarter. You know more. And that enhanced illusion of control is what we call it, can be detrimental.
1: I love that phrase, enhanced illusion of control. I think nobody feels like they have any control over their lives right now. Do you think that that might be what's driving some of the growth of sports betting and prediction markets in general? Is it just wanting to have fun and get away from the world? Or is it trying to feel as though you can get a grip on what is going on, especially when the economy feels so unpredictable?
0: Yeah, that's a very good point. There is a feeling of wanting to have a stake and control in a certain situation that feels uncontrollable. And this has been a growing trend really since the late 90s, early 2000s, when fantasy sports really took off as an activity, where it went from being a few hundred thousand people playing it to millions.
1: Hmm.
0: People didn't want to just be a passive fan anymore. They didn't want to sit on the couch and watch a game. They wanted to have increased action so that there is a game going on within the game, and they're actually pulling the strings of that game within the game. Now we have betting in all the different ways. You're right in that this gives me some active participation in something that I have zero control over. And there are a lot of things in our life right now that we kind of feel like we're just sitting in the passenger seat.
1: That was Brendan Dwyer. He's a professor and director of research at the Center for Sports Leadership at Virginia Commonwealth University. You can see his full talk at ted.npr.org. Today on the show, we're exploring why humans have such an insatiable desire to predict the future.
2: We're always wondering about what can go wrong, and we are up at night, you know, millions of us thinking, am I going to have a job? Am I going to be okay? Is my family going to be healthy? And so on and so forth.
1: This is Carissa Veliz.
2: I'm an associate professor at the Institute for Ethics in AI, and I'm the author of Prophecy.
1: Carissa is investigating two things: our willingness to turn to AI and ask it to model and predict everything from our health to business outcomes, and how the CEOs running those AI companies insist their products are inevitably changing the world. Do those predictions just become a self-fulfilling prophecy? And are we forfeiting our own agency in our willingness to believe them? She says these are questions that philosophers have been asking for thousands of years, from oracles in ancient Greece to court astrologers in the Middle Ages.
2: Yes, as the story goes, King Louis XI had an astrologer in court, and one day the astrologer predicted that a lady of the court would die within a week, and she did. So Louis was really rattled, because he figured that either the astrologer had actually murdered the woman just to prove his accuracy and impress people, or he could actually see the future, in which case he could threaten Louis himself. What if he saw the end of Louis? So the king decides that the astrologer has to be murdered, and he gives his servants the order that upon his signal, they are to throw the astrologer out the window to a certain death. When the astrologer comes to meet Louis, the king asks him one last question. He says, "Given your prophetic abilities, tell me, how long will you live?" And the astrologer, not missing a beat, replies, "I will die 3 days before your majesty." And Louis, go figure, never gives a signal.
1: I mean, it is an ingenious answer.
2: Very smart astrologer.
1: Very, very smart. So how, having heard that story, how do you tie that to artificial intelligence and the era in which we are living in now?
2: What the story suggests is that predictions are not always quests for knowledge or hypotheses, as we usually associate them with. Sometimes predictions are quests for power, and I don't think the astrologer found his answer in the stars. I think he understood the power of prediction, and he used it in a very clever way to get himself life insurance. And when you think about AI, you realize that the kind of AI that we're using, machine learning, is nothing but a prediction machine. What it means is that it uses data from the past and projects it onto data it doesn't have. And I think that we haven't fleshed out the implications of that, because if predictions were only about knowledge, then okay, fine, this is a scientific endeavor, but they're not. And one very basic reason for why they're not is that predictions are never facts. They can be educated guesses, they can be power plays, they can be wishful thinking, they can be estimates, but the future is unwritten and facts belong to the past. Even though we tend to associate prediction with knowledge, I'd like to invite you to consider the possibility that most of the predictions that you encounter in an everyday setting are closer to the realm of power than that of knowledge.
1: Carissa Veliz continues from the TED stage.
2: It might seem that the days in which we sought astrologers and soothsayers to tell us about the future are very distant. But often we use AI as the new Oracle of Delphi, and tech executives whisper in the ears of our leaders, much like court astrologers used to. Granted, the technology is different, but the political role is not. Predictions are often power plays in disguise. They justify value-laden decisions under the pretense of facts. Better understanding prediction matters more than ever, because we're relying on forecasting more than ever with AI. And based on how we talk about prediction, we're being much too naive about it. But AI is science, you might think. It's cutting-edge technology, right? Well, depends on the kind of AI and how we use it. AI can be a great technology to make predictions about molecules in the search for new antibiotics. But predictions about human beings are fundamentally different than those about things. Predictions about the weather don't influence the weather. Predictions about people influence people. Social predictions tend to act like magnets. They bend reality towards themselves. They affect the reality they purport to predict.
1: So let's explain a little bit more, just if people are uncertain about how AI is built on prediction. In that these models have digested basically the entire internet, and they're looking to what people have written previously, how they've constructed sentences, words, ideas, and then simply replicating that when we ask them a query, when it comes to LLMs, at least.
2: That's exactly right. The large language model outputs a likely response, and many people think that it's a response that's likely to be true, but that is actually imprecise. Uh-huh. It's a response that is likely to have been given by a person, had you asked a person, and likely to have been accepted by another person. Because the way these models were trained was with human beings. So they would suggest two answers to a human being, and then a human being would prefer one of those, and then the model would learn what human beings prefer. But as we well know, sometimes human beings don't prefer the truth. We prefer good stories. And so the models are not trained to track truth.
1: Can you tell us more about some of the use case scenarios you're seeing where AI is being used as a forecasting tool in terms of trying to predict human behavior that you think is dangerous?
2: Yeah, so insurance is very important one. And we're going from population level predictions, as in how many people in 10 million are going to get diabetes, to individualized predictions. Is this person going to get diabetes? And that is much more dangerous because it creates self-fulfilling prophecies much more easily. Because, for example, if I predict that a person is going to have bad health and then I put his insurance premium up, that in itself might lead to more stress, which leads to worse health. So I affect that person very directly. Human beings are so suggestible, and we can be so stressed out by circumstances that corner us. And the whole point of insurance is to pool risks such that the unlucky don't have to burden their unluckiness alone.
1: Mm.
2: So another use case is giving out any kind of opportunity. So using AI for giving out loans, for giving out jobs, for deciding whether somebody should have an apartment, for making decisions in the justice system having to do with bail or with sentencing. And as far as I can tell, we are using AI pretty much in every sphere of life.
1: The argument that I hear with many of these examples actually is, well, more information is good information. And so why would we not look to the past and look at trend lines and the data so that we can make better choices going forward?
2: Essentially, we are reducing people's capacity to defy their odds. If you take into account that predictions are not facts, arguably they don't count as information. The second point is that when you're looking for a needle in a haystack, if you add hay to the haystack, it doesn't help. So no, more information is not always relevant and it's not always helpful. And the third thing is it depends on how we use that data.
1: Do you think people say that there are ways to check for algorithmic bias and make sure that the modeling gives us decisions that reflect a world that we want to live in, not necessarily one that we have lived in?
2: One of the problems is that if you don't have equality in the data set, there is no way to come up with an algorithm that is not biased. If I deny you an opportunity on the basis of a clear criteria, either it's a loan or a crime or bail or something, if I deny you a loan because you don't have X amount of dollars in your bank account, or I deny you bail because you committed X crime, those are contestable facts. We can argue about them. If I'm wrong, you can challenge me. But if I deny you an opportunity on the basis of a prediction, how are you going to challenge that? Because a prediction is not a fact. So how are you going to prove to me that you will pay the loan or that you are safe? You can't. And so when we use predictions to make important decisions, what we are actually doing is creating literally a Kafkaesque world in which we are ruled not by principles, not by criteria that are transparent, contestable, not by due process, but by statistical pattern matching, against which there is no argument.
1: In a minute, Carissa Veliz weighs in on whether our AI future really is inevitable. On the show today, predicting the future. I'm Manoush Zomorodi, and you're listening to the TED Radio Hour from NPR. We'll be right back.
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1: It's the TED Radio Hour from NPR. I'm Manoush Zomorodi. On the show today, predictions. And we were just talking to philosopher Carissa Veliz about how AI is already quietly shaping our lives. But what about about the people who are building these AI models? Many technologists tell us we need to prepare for a future where AI is integrated into every aspect of our world. Is that kind of forecasting just business people promoting their products, or are they trying to will us into this future, a kind of predictive power grab?
2: It's both, and it's fine. You know, it's fine for business people to try to market their product and try to sell you the idea that the future is their product, as long as we're clear on what's going on. But what worries me is when one of these tech executives says, oh, this is what the future looks like and it's inevitable, and then every newspaper publishes it as if that's a fact.
4: When a tech executive says that in the future we will use AI for everything and everywhere, he's trying to get you to act in a way that will fulfill his vision of the future. And when you believe that prediction as if it were telling you something about the future, when you give in to the fear of missing out and you go and you buy the AI and you contribute to the self-fulfilling prophecy, what you are actually doing is obeying. Have you noticed how often people who make predictions about technology say that the future they are describing is inevitable? That's a red flag. Those predictions are designed to act as conversation stoppers. They're telling you, don't question me, just accept what I'm saying as a fact. I'd like for this talk to be a conversation starter. I hope it'll persuade you to ask more questions.
2: One example that brings me a lot of joy is Mark Zuckerberg trying to sell us the idea of the metaverse.
5: We believe the metaverse will be the successor to the mobile internet.
6: It was like 2020, 2021, Mark Zuckerberg pivoted Facebook to be the VR company, right? He was so confident in VR.
2: Zuckerberg told us that in a matter of 2 or 3 years, everybody would be living in the metaverse. Thankfully, we're not. And it shows how he was trying to market his product. And what I would like people to hear when one of these executives says something like that is, oh, that's a prediction. Who is this guy? What are his financial incentives? Is that a future I want? And if not, what am I going to do to make sure that my life looks nothing like that?
1: I guess the difference with AI versus the metaverse is, like, people didn't really see the use case for the metaverse. It just seemed sort of like I could take it or leave it. It didn't add any value to my life. But with AI, there are some tools that are genuinely useful. And so is that why you think it might be harder for people to parse the sort of dangers versus the efficacy of AI that's being sold to us?
2: Well, I'm not sure. I think AI is harder to fail because we've already embedded it in so many products and in so many ways. However, what I would like us to be more aware of is that it really matters how we use AI, that AI is a kind of an empty label. So, for example, one of my favorite uses of AI is for finding molecules and new antibiotics and developing new materials. I think that's a great use of AI. And even though it makes a lot of mistakes, you have people checking whether that molecule actually works as an antibiotic or whether that molecule will actually be an interesting material. But when I predict that somebody's going to be a bad employee and therefore I don't hire them and nobody wants to hire them because everybody's using the same AI, then of course that person will not have a job. And the company that is providing the AI will say, oh, look, my AI is 99.9% accurate. But at what price? Because it may be creating the reality that is purporting to predict.
1: This reminds me of your previous work where you've looked a lot into digital privacy. And I wonder if you feel that the sort of personalization of technology, this sort of sense that the tech knows you better than you know yourself, has created a little bit of an imbalance, that we are constantly thinking of the individual as opposed to the greater good because of this emphasis on me, the user.
2: So one of the reflections in the book is how the machinery of surveillance exists to be at the service of the machinery of prediction. So we only collect all of this data and watch people because we're trying to figure out what they're going to do next, and we're trying to influence that. And that's not that different from being in the savannah thousands of years ago and have a lion looking at you because it wants to know where you're going to go next so it can pounce on you and eat you. It's the same principle.
7: But some people would say, well, okay, so I log into Amazon and it knows that I need more detergent. I'm grateful for that prediction. Do you find something dangerous or sinister in that?
2: Well, no, if it's only that, but it's never going to be only that. And part of why predictions online are true is because it's easier to determine the future than to predict it. So, for example, if to give an extreme example, just to illustrate the point, if I want to be absolutely sure of where somebody's going to be tomorrow, the easiest thing to do is to jail them. Because that way, I will know for sure where they're going to be. So when the online world influences our views in a way that makes it easier to predict our behavior, we are paying a cost in autonomy. And when it comes to detergent, that's not very important. But when it comes to who you vote for and who you meet online and what you read and what you think, that becomes pretty important.
7: Where does religion fit into this conversation? Because it used to provide a sense that something is preordained or there is someone looking out for your future. Is that part of what you are seeing when it comes to why technology has such a hold on people, that it's filling this sort of gap that there used to be in our culture?
2: That's one interpretation. And an interesting fact to think about is how even though Greeks were very advanced in mathematics, they never developed the concept of probability mathematically. And one hypothesis is that they were so convinced that there was such a thing as fate and that gods determined your fate that it just didn't make sense. They couldn't, you couldn't even think that thought that there could be mathematical probability, because it just doesn't square with fate determined by gods. And what I'm seeing more these days, which concerns me quite a bit, is attributing religious or magical or supernatural abilities or properties to algorithms. People thinking that God can express it himself through algorithms, or algorithms having this magical quality of guessing things and knowing things. And one observation that just chilled my blood when I reread it is from Hannah Arendt, who makes the case that when people are subjected to very random and incomprehensible bureaucracy, they start to have magical thinking to just make sense of it. Mm. And I think that's what's happening to us. We are so alienated and so, yeah, kind of feeling like Joseph in the trial, in Kafka's The Trial, that we're starting to attribute magical qualities to the algorithm just to feel like we are living in a world that still somehow makes sense.
7: So what do? I hear the word agency said a lot right now. We need to take back our agency. Is that the word you would use? And how do we do it?
2: Yeah, I like that word. In philosophy, we also talk about autonomy. And in a way, our current situation looks a lot like ancient Greece and ancient Rome, in which there was a very strong culture of divination. And philosophy was born out of that culture in opposition to that culture of myth and divination as a voice of reason and agency. And just like poison ivy tends to grow near jewelweed, and jewelweed tends to be an antidote to poison ivy, even though ancient Greece gave us the obsession with the future, it also gave us philosophy to face it. And I think we need to step up and learn from the past. The future is unwritten. Nobody knows the future. And if you go around asking people, tell me what the future is, which is essentially a kind of tell me what to do because I don't know what to do and I'm scared, eventually someone will take you up on it. And whether that person has your best interest at heart is questionable. But more importantly, they don't know what the future is either, because it's not written. And we should change from the mentality of, oh, I need to know what the future holds and kind of unveil this written script, which doesn't exist, to I need to build the future that I want to live in. Because Otherwise, somebody else is going to build a future for me.
7: That was Oxford University philosopher Carissa Valise. Her book is called Prophecy: Prediction, Power, and the Fight for the Future, From Ancient Oracles to AI. You can see her full talk at TED.com. So with predictions surrounding us online, in the news, and in our pastimes, are we losing our tolerance for uncertainty?
8: Yeah, and that's why I think so many people are feeling anxious and unmoored.
7: This is Simone Stoltzoff.
8: I am a journalist and author, and I just published the new book, How to Not Know: The Value of Uncertainty in a World That Demands Answers.
7: Simone has spent the last few years talking to experts about balancing what you can know about the future with what you'll never know about the future.
8: When we are certain about some facets of our life, it makes it easier to hold uncertainty in others. And so the implication here is that if you find your anchors, find the things that will hold true amid all that is changing around you, it becomes easier to hold the uncertainty as well. And when we look at uncertainty, we are biologically wired to fear it, to make it cause discomfort. But that isn't the full story. Uncertainty can also be the birthplace of possibility. It can be where new opportunities arise from. I like to think about like an artist or a entrepreneur or a scientist. Anyone who is creating revolutionary work has to be comfortable getting to the threshold of what they know and persist nonetheless.
7: Simone spoke to people who tried to find that balance between certainty and serendipity, like a guy named Max Hawkins, who found he needed to purposefully force himself to experience the unknown by engineering it into his life.
8: Yeah, I mean, Max is a fascinating character. So he studied computer science and art in college, and then got his dream job at Google, moved out to the Bay Area, and had been working for a few years, and then started feeling this maybe familiar feeling, which is that his life started feeling like a series of rinse and repeat days, like he was acting out a script again and again and again.
9: When I lived in San Francisco, I would wake up right at 7 a.m. and immediately go to my favorite coffee shop.
7: Here's Max Hawkins on the TED stage.
9: And I would drink my coffee and get onto my bicycle and ride into work. And I optimized my schedule to be perfect.
8: And so in order to get outside of his bubble, outside of his comfort zone, he did something rather extreme, which is he started designing different algorithms to infuse randomness in his life. The first thing that he did was he designed an algorithm that would call an Uber to his house and bring him to a random location in the city that he didn't know.
9: And I was hooked. I started using this app to do go to all different places in San Francisco. I went to museums randomly, random grocery stores, random bars, random bowling alleys, random florists. And I started discovering that there was an entire side to San Francisco that I had been ignoring because of my preference.
8: And at the most extreme example, he quit his job and designed an algorithm to choose where he lived.
9: And it sent me all over the world. Taipei, Taiwan, Mumbai, India, Dubai. And every time I would go to a new city, I would do the same sort of stuff I was doing in San Francisco, go to random events, meet random people. And I lived there for 2 to 3 months and then asked the computer again for the next location. I did this for 2 years.
7: And did it work? Did he love it?
8: I think it worked to a certain extent, but there were also diminishing returns. So I spoke to this psychologist about Max's situation. The psychologist's name is Mikhail Duga. He was one of the first people to link intolerance for uncertainty with mental health anxiety disorders. And what Duga told me is that when people are particularly intolerant of uncertainty, he sees one of two behaviors. One is they become obsessive information gatherers. Mm. The other extreme is people become extremely impulsive.
7: Mm-hmm.
8: So I went into Max's story, and when I went down and spent time with him in LA, thinking that he was able to tolerate uncertainty better than any of us. But I came away thinking that maybe by outsourcing your decisions to this algorithm, it's just another way of avoidance. It's another way of not necessarily taking responsibility for the choices of your life.
7: Yeah, I think that's a really good point, that it's almost like you wrote that you wondered if having a computer algorithm make his decisions wasn't actually freedom, but it was just a different kind of trap.
8: Mm-hmm. And Dugas argues that there's actually a middle path that is a little bit more adaptive. But I do think it's instructive. If you feel like you've had too many of these rinse and repeat days, what might you do to microdose uncertainty? Maybe you take a little different route to work, or you go to a restaurant that you've never been to, and through exposing yourself to that novelty, you not only discover more about yourself, but you're training yourself to be able to be more tolerant for uncertainty in the future.
7: So what role does prediction, healthy prediction, have in your view? Like, how do we balance the very real possibilities with this inability to ever really know what's going to happen?
8: So rather than having very fixed goals or having a certain idea of my 10-year plan, I try to treat my life a little bit more like a prototype, like an experiment, and try to approach the uncertainty in my life with curiosity instead of fear. There's this idea from Buddhism that I really like, which is to focus on the next right action. When we're faced with uncertainty, I think it's really easy to loop through all of the worst case scenarios or all of the logistical and emotional ramifications if things don't go our way. But rather than worry about all of those next steps, how might you try to stay grounded in your sphere of influence, of what you can control right now? It's incredibly disempowering to have a fixed idea of exactly how things will go, because that robs you of the ability to shape it. And so that's something I come back to again and again. I actually don't want a predictable or a certain future. I want to be able to influence it myself.
7: That was writer Simone Stoltzoff. His book is called How to Not Know: The Value of Uncertainty in a World That Demands Answers. Thank you so much for listening to our episode. It was produced by Phoebe Lett and Katie Monteleone. It was edited by Sanaz Meshkinpour and me. Our production staff at NPR also includes Fiona Guerin, Matthew Cloutier, Harsha Nahada, Rachel Faulkner-White, James Delahoussee, and Avery Keatley. Our executive producer is Irene Noguchi. Our audio engineers were Hannah Glovna and Tiffany Vera Castro. Our theme music was written by Ramteen Arablouei. Our partners at TED are Chris Anderson, Helen Walters, Roxanne Hilash, and Daniela Balarezzo. I'm Manoush Zomorodi, and you've been listening to the TED Radio Hour from NPR.
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0: AC system this summer and avoid expensive breakdowns during the hottest temperatures of the year. 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
8: Hello, Tim Carroll here, Artistic Director at the Shaw Festival in Niagara-on-the-Lake. This year I'm directing Amadeus, Peter Schaffer's dazzling duel between Salieri and the young genius Mozart. It's full of lust.
9: From the National Newsroom of the Canadian Press, I'm Lisa Laporte. A ceremonial flypast was scheduled for early this evening in Ottawa to mark the 4th of July. Two Canadian CF Hornets were set to fly alongside a pair of American F-35 Lightning II jets past the official residence of U.S. Ambassador Pete Hoekstra. Revelers gathered at the official residence today for the annual 4th of July party to see the jets flying at a low altitude. A taxi service owner in Nova Scotia has been charged with historical sexual offenses, and police believe there could be more victims. RCMP in Yarmouth say the alleged sexual offenses by the owner of Classic Cabs date back more than 20 years. The Mounties say a 63-year-old man has been charged with sexual exploitation, sexual assault, and assault. Police say they've identified the victims, who were both youths between 2001 and 2004 when the incidents allegedly happened southwest of Halifax. Funeral ceremonies are underway in Iran for Supreme Leader Ayatollah Ali Khamenei. Hundreds of thousands of mourners beat their chests in sorrow before the glass case containing his flag-draped coffin in Tehran, while calling for revenge against Israel and the U.S. The 86-year-old Khamenei was killed on February 28th by an airstrike in the opening moments of the Iran war. His funeral is set to last a number of days. Delegates at the National Convention for the far-right Alternative for Germany party have overwhelmingly re-elected its leaders. An art exhibit at Edmonton's Royal Alberta Museum tells tales of death from around the world. But the museum's executive director says the Death, Life's Greatest Mystery exhibit is far less morbid than it appears. Megan Patterson spoke about what can be expected.
10: It takes a really great look at, you know, the natural process of death that we are all going to experience at some point. And so it takes a scientific approach, but it also has lots of examples from different cultures from around the world.
9: One exhibit focuses on how the Inca people sacrificed children in exchange for balance in the universe. And people are out celebrating America's big birthday today, even with temperatures hitting triple digits in some places.
11: A day full of celebrations, from the beautiful sight of the tall ships sailing right into New York Harbor to the remarkable military flyovers right here in the nation's capital. And of course, the American tradition, Nathan's Hot Dog Contest. And some are new to the party. In Virginia, dozens taking their oath of citizenship at the home of Thomas Jefferson, author of the Declaration of Independence.
9: That was ABC's Olivia Rubin. This is the Canadian Press. In sports, Canada is out of the FIFA World Cup after falling 3-0 to Morocco in the round of 16. In Toronto, Canada fan Eric Newcomb says it was a tough competition.
12: Honestly, I knew that it was pretty stacked against us, but you know what? I'm proud of the boys. Like, they did very well. Like, they did so, like, I think they beat everyone's expectations.
9: Canada advanced to today's game after beating South Africa to win the country's first ever knockout match at the World Cup. Ottawa's Gabriela Dabrowski and partner Luisa Stefani of Brazil have moved on to the women's doubles third round at Wimbledon. Meantime, a stunner on the women's singles side as Alexandra Ayala of the Philippines ousted defending champion Iga Świątek of Poland with a straight sets win in the third round. And Kimi Antonelli returned to winning ways in Formula One with a sprint race win and pole position for the British Grand Prix. From the Canadian Press, I'm Lisa Laporte.
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16: 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Thanks for taking the time to join me today. We have a really interesting discussion, I think, that you're going to enjoy. It's with a good friend of mine, someone who has been a mentor, someone who is a best-selling author, has traveled the world, has been able to be in the corporate boardrooms, in community centers, and actually has a really interesting story to tell, because he was also the founder of a homeless shelter in his home community. And that's going to be Tim Arnold. So he's going to be coming up after the break. And the reason why I wanted to have Tim come on is because we're coming up on our 30th show. We're coming up on a milestone, if you will, for Searching for Solutions. And I wanted to talk to someone who is more, I'll say, theoretical and philosophical in the thinking and how we think. Because Searching for Solutions is focused on looking at the challenges facing our communities. We've touched on so many different topics around homelessness, youth homelessness, opioids, the looking at safe injection sites or safe supply. We've looked at the housing crisis. And in every discussion, it's always framed around what is the pathway to a solution? Because we can talk about these issues and we can endlessly talk about them. But at the end of it, we want to get to a point where the people who are struggling, there's an opportunity to uplift. There's an opportunity to find a way to help people. Essentially, when you look at what's happening in community, the breakdowns that we're seeing, the increase in poverty, the income insecurity, food insecurity, all of these pieces, they're presenting in your community, no matter how big or small. You can live in the biggest city or you can live in the smallest community. You're going to see examples of people who are struggling in their life. And it is only becoming more acute. And through that lens, Searching for Solutions has been about trying to find these pathways. And so with Tim today, I want to get into a discussion more about the philosophical piece and looking at techniques. Is there ways that we can better approach the challenges that we're facing in communities? Is there a better way that community leaders and organizations and people who are working on the front lines can come together and find ways to a better outcome for the people who are struggling? It's something that has been an area of interest for mine since my early days as mayor, looking at the Compassionate City, which was an initiative that we had started in the city of St. Catharines, where it was about changing the way you think towards things like social issues, where the compassion piece is, how do you look at society? And we can wake up every day with different lenses that we look. If you think about wearing eyeglasses, you can wake up and be apathetic. You can be indifferent. You can be frustrated. You can have this, you know, we're seeing a lot more anger today. And compassion is about, the Compassionate City is about looking at these issues through a lens of compassion. It's trying to better understand the individual, but also finding if there's ways of pathways towards helping those who are struggling in our community. And I've often said it's care plus action. That's what compassion is made about. It's that actionable part in compassion. And Tim Arnold was a very, you know, instrumental individual who helped guide me through that thinking. And I think with today's discussion, we'll learn more about how can we change the way we look at some of the issues facing our communities? How can we better work together? How can we break down maybe some of those tensions that often today feel like they're more intense than they've ever been? This is Searching for Solutions with Walter Senzik, powered by First Ontario Credit Union, enabling a community of understanding through open conversations. We'll be right back.
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16: Welcome to Searching for Solutions, powered by First Ontario Credit Union, enabling a community of understanding through open conversations. As I talked about in the opening, my guest today is someone that I've got to spend a lot of time with, and this is an individual who really informed my thinking as mayor of St. Catharines, and someone who I've learned a lot from because of his approach, and where his learnings are has really taught me and countless others about leadership, but more importantly about how to work together as groups and how to identify where the opportunities are when it comes to finding ways not only just to work together, but how do we get to a place, a better place, through our understandings of who we are. And my next guest is Tim Arnold, and he has spent over two decades helping leaders manage complex, increasing resilience, and delivering results within organizations. And this is an individual who's worked with the United Nations, he's worked with Royal Bank of Canada, Allstate Insurance, a number of corporations. But really the opportunity for me to work with Tim was his experience through a homeless shelter that he was instrumental in establishing in the St. Catharines area. And all of these experiences has led him to be a best-selling author. He's written a number of books, Lead With And, The Power of Healthy Tension, and Next Level Teamwork was his first one. And really starting to inform me on leadership, but also through the relationships that I think are critical when you're looking at how do you break down some of the silos? How do you work towards a solution? And I really wanted to have this discussion with Tim today about what is solution-oriented approaches, what do they look like, and how do we take some of those learnings that Tim has been able to put in writing and really help a number of corporations? How do we take that and look towards solutions? So first I want to say welcome to the show, Tim.
1: Thanks so much. It's great to be here. I'm looking forward to the conversation.
16: You know, you and I, we first met when it was my first term as mayor, and we were talking about the issues that were prevalent in community. And it's interesting because a lot of people think when you look at homelessness, when you look at what's really tearing at some of the fabrics of communities, large and small across North America, that they are a today kind of issue. And back in 2014 and 15, during my first term as mayor, it was identified that these were social issues that were starting to really grow in community. So it wasn't a today kind of thing. And back in 2014-15, I started working with you and really learning more about the shelter that you had established. But I wanted to reframe the thinking in community around compassion. And that was something that you had introduced. I was at a poverty summit in Ottawa, and I was coming back, and I just kept thinking about, you know, it all starts within. And, you know, I was thinking, does it all start within an individual? Am I framing that as, well, it starts with the person who's going through homelessness or addictions, or is it more about it all starts within us as community, as organizations, as a city? And that's where I centered really my thinking around and being able to frame it around compassion. Tim, you were the one that really ignited that compassion piece for me, and really looking at society and community issues in a different way through a lens of compassion. And, you know, from your experience, compassion and what you were able to do as a founder of a homeless shelter, how has that helped you navigate through a lot of your thinking around leadership?
1: It's a great question. I feel that, you know, before I spent 10 years running the shelter, I had written and researched and taught and trained leaders and teams around the world. But what I realized in running the shelter was that it's a lot easier to speak and write and teach about these things than it is to live it out. Because when you're really trying to accomplish hard things and make real, lasting, sustainable change, a lot of the issues that you're tackling day in, day out are not simple problems to solve. You're no longer in a world where things are just right and wrong, you know, pick the right answer, walk away. You're choosing to deal with complexity. You're choosing to deal with situations that aren't necessarily right and wrong, but right and right. There's lots of great options, and there's sometimes even conflicting values, but you've got to somehow over time lean into both if you're really going to see change. And, you know, one thing that I realized probably for the first time in a powerful way while I was working in homelessness for a decade, but we see it every day today, is that we live in a world that wants simple, easy solutions to complex issues. You know, we've almost got lazy in our thinking where we just kind of pick our side, find people who support our view, you know, play into algorithms that convince us we're right. And then we assume that anyone who doesn't see it our way obviously just doesn't get it, or they just don't care, or they don't really understand the situation. When, you know, I think what we need more than ever, and again, I realized this in my years working in homelessness, is, you know, people who were able to not oversimplify complex issues, but lean into the complexity and say, you know what, we've got to recognize that there are lots of different perspectives and there's actually value and truth on both sides. We still have to make decisions. We still have to make calls, but we've got to be able to integrate polarizing points of view and different schools of thought. And if at the end of the day, we treat this as if it's right and wrong and just our side's right, we might as well just pack up and go home now, because that's just not going to cut it.
16: And it was so influential for me when you were teaching me about this way of thinking, because one of the pieces of the Compassionate City Initiative was understanding the person who was struggling with homelessness, having the

0: well, this is the way thou shalt do this. If you want to go from A to B, here's how you got to do it, with no discussion in between. And so really the concept of searching for solutions has evolved from the compassionate city, whereas trying to, as you said, understanding all the different perspectives that are there, we still have to make decisions, mm-hmm. but finding our way there. And I find over the past number of years is that there's this tension piece that I've really struggled with within community, because there's a lot of blaming going on. There's a lot of, it is the fault of the individual. It is the fault of this city. It is the fault of the federal government, the provincial, a lot of finger pointing. In how you work with corporations and organizations, and from your experience working within a homeless shelter, this whole tension piece or pointing and blaming, how do you pull that back so it's not a barrier?
1: Yeah, I would say, first of all, recognize that tension can actually be a good thing. I've done work now, even this last year, I've worked in 11 different countries, and everywhere I go, I do an activity where I ask the room, whether it's a large audience or just a small group of executives, when I say tension, what comes to mind? And I'll tell you, well over 90% of the time, 90% of the individuals give me words that are negative. Headaches, back pain, conflict, dysfunction, tension's bad. And what happens, Walter, is that because most people assume tension's bad, we generally do one of two things. We avoid it. So if I sense a little bit of tension in the conversation, I kind of change the subject, or we ignore it. So it's there, but I just keep convincing myself that everything's fine. And certainly there's lots of types of tensions that are negative and not helpful. There are others, though, that are actually critical. You know, there's a wonderful quote by author Susan David. She says, discomfort is a price of admission to a meaningful life. Meaning that if we're going to really live fully and thrive, if we're going to see our teams not just be a group of people that work together, but really experience synergy and collaboration, if we're going to be a community that actually has innovative, sustainable approaches to longstanding issues, that will not happen without tension. You know, it's like hoping this year, you know, I get a lot stronger and healthier, but I'm not willing to do the work. I'm not willing to go to the gym or actually resist a little bit of that snack that I'd like to have. We need tension in order to actually grow. And to do that, it means that we have to lean into different perspectives and different points of view. We have to have the confidence. Like I know in homelessness, even in the years that I was leading things, which was before the opioid epidemic, it was before encampments, it was really a different time. But even then, we had a lot of conversations where there'd be, you know, certain schools of thought and research and individuals with lived experience talking about kind of harm reduction and safe injection sites and opportunities to allow people to kind of move towards recovery on terms that work with their reality. And we had kind of other schools of thought, research and evidence, and people with lived experience says, no, we need actually standards and regulations and more kind of consequences and tough love. Well, you know, we could argue all day who's right. Well, the answer is yes, but there's actually truth and benefit on both sides. Now, we still have to make decisions for our shelter, for our city, for our downtown, but we're going to make our most informed decisions if we can actually get diverse points of view in the room, with each person having the confidence to actually say, hey, here's my truth, here's my experience, here's what I've learned, and the humility to say, and I'm always missing something. And there's always something that maybe I haven't understood fully. And you know what this means is, and this is key, we don't have to give up or exchange my point of view for yours. I don't have to, you know, give up my values and my biases and my perspectives, but I can expand them. I can actually hold on to things that I know are true and important and realize, wow, it actually could even be bigger than that or different than that. And when that happens, we actually see decisions made that really are new, innovative, timely. But again, we live in a world right now, and I've been writing and researching around this whole healthy tension idea for decades. And I'd love to tell you that we've gotten better at it as a society, as a community. But you know as well as I do, we haven't. We live in a world that's more polarized than ever. And we live in a world that really loves to believe that their side's right. And again, with the lazy

0: thinking that believes that if you're not on my side, you just don't get it. Or you know what? You don't care as much as I do. I mean, you know what? I bet the other person does. Right. You know, and I've seen it play itself out so many times. Even, you know, I think of the small community I live here in Niagara. You know, I spend a good part of every weekend at the local arena. And, you know, navigating a pandemic, we had this kind of oversimplistic narrative that was being woven that you either are about community responsibility or you are about freedom. And because people felt like they had to pick sides, here it is years later, and I still have families in my community that have been friends for generations that still don't talk to each other because they don't have the ability to navigate, hey, there could actually be truth on both sides. And we still can have our points of views and our values and our biases, but good conversations with someone who sees things different actually builds relationship, and it helps me navigate challenging situations more effectively.
1: Tim, and that's the perspective that you've provided there, you know, really gives a glimpse to the listeners to what I've been able to learn from you over the last number of years, and the importance of collaboration, listening, identifying, and living with tension, understanding what tension is. And after the break, we're going to get more into the techniques, the ideas of how you break through some of that tension, because to get to a solution, I think, is always going to require to be in a room where there's going to be tension, and we're not going to be able to get to those positions or places where we're actually helping people in our community, providing those pathways to a solution if we don't identify and better deal with the tensions that we have. So I'm talking with Tim Arnold, a renowned author, bestseller. The Power of Healthy Tension is one that I've been leaning on a lot lately, and we're going to be coming right back and having more of a conversation about these concepts. This is Searching for Solutions, powered by First Ontario Credit Union, enabling a community of understanding through open conversations. We'll be right back.
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1: 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And before the break, Tim Arnold and I were talking about the concept of tension, and through Tim's work internationally with a number of companies and leaders around the world, and his experience with starting a homeless shelter in the Niagara area. He is the author of a number of books. One that had really resonated with me, there's a couple of them, and Lead with And is one that we've touched on, but The Power of Healthy Tension, and really looking at the concepts of how do we work better together to find pathways to solutions, because we've talked about searching for solutions here, and we framed it around looking at social issues. But oftentimes we get into these discussions, and we've seen it in politics. We've seen it federally, we've seen it provincially, and we've seen it within municipalities of, well, this is an idea, something like decriminalization or safe injection sites or safe consumption and safe supply, and it automatically creates a polar discussion, and we're trying to find ways to deal with what has become an epidemic around overdosing and the number of people who are dying from toxic use of drugs. And then we look at things like homelessness and what is the root causes of homelessness. We look at poverty, youth homelessness. And within this framework, Tim, looking at how discussions or how people can come together to have and to start to create those pathways. One of the experiences I have is that people automatically put up a barrier. If you talk about something like, I'll use safe supply, and it's automatically I don't believe in that. So that's a no-go for me. And it's hard because it makes that discussion a yes or no discussion. Mm-hmm. And from your teachings and what you've been able to learn through a number of years of experience, how do we better orient this? Is there a better way to reorient this approach so that it isn't about barriers, it's about actually looking for the pathway to the greatest opportunity for success?
0: Yeah, I think there's a number of things that help. I think one thing, if you know you're dealing with a complex issue, so, you know, when I think of the things that you're tackling on this show, for example, you have to have the humility to recognize there is no utopian answer out there. There's not one, if we just do this, magic formula, silver bullet solution. What we need to do is constantly move towards a better outcome. And, you know, language that I think is even helpful is, when making decisions, talk about the best decision as opposed to the right decision. You know, I can imagine even in your time in politics, if you get in front of a room with lots of different points of view and you say, well, here's the right decision, and it's not exactly where other people are, you know, you've lost half the room. But if you can say, hey, based on the fact that these competing values are at play, here's the best decision for us right now, and be open-handed with it. I've seen this play out. Actually, I do a lot of work with corporations, and since the pandemic, there's been so much uncertainty, unrest, and discomfort around back to the office mandates versus guidelines versus do whatever you want. And I think the organizations that have really misplayed this are the ones that are saying, here's the right solution now. You know, it's all back to the office, or do whatever you want at home. And I'm talking to managers and CEOs every week that are saying it is not working. Half folks are on board, half folks are polarized. And, you know, when I'm coaching these folks, I often say, first of all, get rid of the right language, period, and talk about, for us, based on the values of flexibility, which actually we've been able to take advantage of, and the value of camaraderie and structure and actually being together, we feel like this is the best option for us right now. And it may change. It may not be where we're at in 6 months, but here's where we're at right now for these reasons. And that actually is a lot more unifying approach than feeling like you need to get the right answer. Because you know what? There's a lot of right answers. There's a lot of good options. And when you think about the things that you're, you know, tackling on this show, there are a lot of well-researched, lived experienced perspectives that have very polarized alternatives, and they're just as researched, and people with lived experience would say this is the only way. So, you know, we've got to look at what's the best way for us right now. The other thing, Walter, I think that we've got to really work on doing is upping our curiosity. You know, curiosity is suspending judgment. It doesn't mean that we're assuming we're wrong. It assumes that we know that we're missing something. And, you know, what's interesting is evidence would suggest that you can't be in a place of judgment and curiosity at the same time. So if you and I are chatting and you're coming at it with a polarizing point of view than mine, and my brain's kind of explaining to me why you're wrong, I am actually not hearing you. There's nothing that I'm learning from you. So curiosity is a choice. And again, it means that I'm open to, again, holding on to my views and values, but open to listening to yours to maybe expand mine. And you know what? One thing that I'd say to everyone listening right now, again, in a very polarized culture that we live in, we don't learn much when we hang out all the time with people who share our views. In fact, there's a point where we don't learn anything. We learn the most from people who we may not even agree with. But being pushed and being challenged and actually allowing ourselves to experience a bit of tension, we actually get wiser. We actually grow in compassion, which means I may not agree, but I do understand where you're coming from. And I understand more of what that might feel like. And curiosity, you know, I say with teams and leaders I work with, curiosity is not something that you assume is there. It's a choice. And right now, it's a strategic choice. If you can lean into curiosity, hold on to your confidence, but lean into curiosity. That's game changing right now.
1: And that curiosity was an underpinning for the concept around Compassionate City and building compassion within the city as a corporation and within the city as a community. And what I mean by that, and it's something that I think you articulated really well, was as mayor, I needed to be uncomfortable. I needed to understand and be in spaces where I could be better informed with people who I may never have met previously. And through the Compassionate City and through your help, Tim, you opened up gateways to have conversations and become friends with people who I would never have had an opportunity to be at a table with. And whether it was, you know, some homeless people who had come through Southridge, or it was people who were, you know, struggling with addiction, that I was able to have conversations about the why of what was happening in their life, that spark of curiosity also brought compassion to my thinking. Mm-hmm. And I find today, and I'm, you know, this is where it'd be interesting to learn more about that tension piece. I find today that in the absence of the curiosity and the compassion and the intensification of tension, we're in a space where if you were to speak to a group of community leaders and say, yes, we have the following issues. There's an increase in homelessness. There's an increase in opioid use and, you know, public drug use. And you see all of these pieces that are, you know, they create in downtowns situations where people are uncomfortable. If you were speaking to a group of community leaders, what's the starting point of that conversation? What's the starting point of addressing that tension?
0: I think the starting point is to actually address it as a tension, to say we right now want things like a thriving downtown. We also want a community where everyone belongs and people are truly valued. And when you try to strive for both of those, there's going to be tension. because for folks to have a sense of belonging and we value people and to have thriving businesses, it would actually be easier to pick a side short term. It just won't work long term. It's like breathing, right? If I inhale, it feels great for a while, but if I inhale and hold it, I'm blue in the face. Well, what we want to do is find a really good breathing pattern for how our community, how our downtown works. And we actually want to know that whatever solutions and decisions we land on values people, all people, and actually is great for business. And again, this, Walter, is where I think you can kind of have an audible. There are no simple solutions here. And if you think there are, you're just fooling yourself. No one's totally figured it out. So what we're going to do is we're actually going to hear from other communities, models that are working where both of those values have been upheld. And we're going to also learn about what happens if we over-focus on one and neglect the other. We want to hear from people who have strong biases towards both sides so that we can learn from their experience and their passion so that, again, it's informing the best decision for us right now. And, you know, what that means is that there's going to be tension. You know what? I see this in the corporate world. We have people who hate meetings. And the reason they hate meetings is because all we do in the meeting room or in the Zoom room is hear one or two people talk and the rest of us nod our heads and when we leave. Well, if there's not tension in the meeting, like, and what happens in those meetings is then we have the meeting after the meeting where I find people on my side and I'm like, can you believe that? That's never going to work. Well, no, bring that to the table. Bring that to the Zoom room, bring that to the conversation to say, wow, I hear what you're saying. And that is, you know, here's the story I'm telling myself. I'm seeing a different narrative. Or here's what, you know, your perspective. Here's some fears that evokes in me or some concerns I have. Bring that tension to the conversation and say, again, you have to have ground rules of respect. You got to push yourselves towards curiosity. You know, those things matter. But once we lean into that, again, you're going to leave there with more informed decisions. And it's true, you know, in the workplace, it's true in communities, it's true in our personal life. You know, I'm thinking about even this new year we're embarking on. You know, part of me is like, okay, do I need to have a year where I just kind of accept myself for who I am and really find just peace for who I am at this midlife stage I'm at? Or do I push myself to be the best version of who I am and work out hard and maybe go to counseling? Well, the answer is all of those things are good. So how do I find the best approach for me right now? So it scales personal life, family life, organizations, and communities.
1: So as a way of framing this and looking at this, the solution piece, because everything you talked about there, Tim, is so valuable. And, you know, to the community listeners and community leaders is a lot of people. I don't want it to seem like a community leader is just someone who is in a political position or the head of a business. There's a lot of community leaders that I think can take away the message that you're delivering. When it comes to solution and, you know, maybe some people, including myself, get focused on the end result. Is the solution more about the journey than the end result and finding the way through that journey?
0: So I think, I mean, I'm going to go into kind of organizational language of missions and visions. I think that whatever we're working towards, it is good to have a vision of problem solved, of kind of, we've done it, we've made it. And, you know, a compelling vision, we know that it's always going to be a journey. We're always working towards that. But having that vision is important. It's also good to recognize that that is the vision, that's not today. And what we want to do is make decisions and create teams and systems that allow us to get closer to that vision as opposed to farther away from it. We want to get to a place where even if it's two or three simple but significant things, at any given time, we feel like this season, we've taken a step closer. And, you know, I think that recognizing that this is complex, that we're never going to kind of quote unquote solve this situation, we do want to know that we're getting closer to a solution and that we're actually working in complex, challenging, tense environments, healthy tension, so that we're making better decisions than ever. And we're celebrating it when it happens. We're actually making sure people know the gains we're making. And we're also acknowledging where, you know what, this may not have been the best call. Let's look at that again. Is there maybe a better way to approach this right now? So again, I think we're open-handed on the decisions we make.
1: And that's the, I'll leave it at that, because Tim, you've given us a lot to think about, the healthy tension piece. I hope a lot of people take that away. You can check out Tim, timarnold.ca. It has all of the information about Tim, a wonderful guest speaker. So if you're looking for having an impactful event, you want to bring Tim in. He's got a number of best-selling books. The Power of Healthy Tension is one that really has guided me through my journey as mayor in the city of St. Catharines, and looking at solutions. That's what the show has been really focused on, is trying to find those pathways to solutions. But I think today's discussion really talks about, within those solutions and the pathways, there's going to be a lot of tension, but the tension doesn't have to be negative. The tension can and must be something that has to be at the table. So, Tim, thanks for taking the time. I look forward to following your journey, and I know you travel extensively, so safe travels, and I know you're going to have another outstanding year.
0: Thanks, and thanks for allowing me to be part of the conversation. I love the way you're tackling big issues. We need to have more of these conversations. So honored to be part of it.
1: Thanks, Tim. 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We'll be right back.
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13: People often ask each other for advice when the time arrives for important decisions. When the topic of final arrangements surfaces, this is very important. People are willing to share with each other when they've had a positive experience at a difficult time. 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
6: Hello, Tim Carroll here, Artistic Director of the Shore Festival in Niagara-on-the-Lake. I want to tell you about our musical this year. We're doing the amazing Funny Girl. It's the musical that launched the career of Barbara Streisand, and when you come down, you'll see why. It's wonderful music, hilarious script, you'll laugh, you'll cry, everything you could want from a show. So go to shorefest.com for your tickets, and we'll see you down among the vineyards.
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1: 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Well, that was a discussion with Tim Arnold that's really going to resonate with me for a long time. And, you know, here's an individual who has been influential in my thinking for a number of years. And just listening today to his discussion about tension, healthy tension, and how that understanding that tension is always going to be there, and how do we reduce the polarization that we're seeing more and more of in society, and really getting a better foundation of living with tension, but also understanding that if we're going to find pathways to solutions, especially around these complex issues socially that we're facing as communities, we've got to be at the table. That curiosity piece, and I really appreciated that the word and the phraseology that Tim used around curiosity, because, you know, we're often in these spaces and we go in with a bias and we lose that sense of curiosity, because it's not about wanting to listen to the person across the table. It's about getting your own opinion and position out as forcefully as possible. We see that on social media. We see that amongst politicians, and it gets increasingly frustrating. We're seeing more of it with just the average folks who are sitting at tables, but they're not curious as to wanting to learn more about the issue or learning more about the person sitting across the table from. It's more about how do I get my position forcibly into the discussion. And, you know, that's an important takeaway, because I think if we are more curious about what is happening around us, about what is happening to the individuals who are struggling through addiction, to income inequality, to food insecurity, to all these pieces that are tearing at the fabric of community, if we're more curious about them, if we're at tables and we're learning about learned experience, we're talking about people who are on the, we're talking with people who are on the front lines, but we're also talking to people who are doing the research, but we're keeping an open mind. Does that reduce the tension? Because as Tim said, there's that healthy piece of tension where there's always going to be tension. And whether it's in a family dynamic, it's in a business dynamic within, you know, whatever organization you're working with, or, you know, within a social dynamic, there's always going to be that tension. But if it's a healthy tension, it's one that we can learn to work with and help influence and guide our discussions. But if it's an unhealthy, if it's a negative tension, if it's a strongly held tension, we're not going to get to that place where we'll see better outcomes. And this is a bit of a launching pad for searching for solutions moving forward, because it's going to be continuously being curious. It's going to continue. We're going to continue to have these conversations with those who are on the front lines and those who are creating policy and, you know, those who have the lived experience, and really continuously engaging with those individuals so that you, the listener, can continue to become more curious about what's happening. But at the same time, trying to find ways about how you can maybe understand the issue in a different way, see it from a different perspective. And also when we're finding those solutions, finding the pathways to solutions, you yourself will be on that journey with us through the ways and means that you communicate with your elected officials, daily conversations. We've got a lot of work to do here as communities. There's no simple answer, as Tim said. But if we're actually going to find the pathway to a solution, it's going to take all of us working together. And it's going to take all of us realizing that we need to be at the tables. We need to understand there's going to be tension. But it's the outcome that we're looking for, the outcome for the benefit of as many people as possible. And if we can have that framework, I think we can continue down this road through searching for solutions in ways that we can start to showcase even more of the positive outcomes of a lot of these discussions and policies and decisions that are being made. So I hope you keep tuning in to Searching for Solutions. I want to thank Greg Campagna, who is our producer. I also want to let you know that we are on the podcasting channels. 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I love getting feedback. 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That's where we are. 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
0: From the National Newsroom of the Canadian Press, I'm John Kennedy. Morocco became the first team in the World Cup to advance to the Group of Eight by defeating Canada 3-0 today in Houston, Texas. Morocco fan Samir Yassini says he was especially impressed with his team's second half.
2: I'm very happy for the game today. We did it, guys. We are the only one team from Africa can do that, bro. Okay?